0: month, construction was begun on 1.5 million new homes compared with 1.7 million the month before. That's single-family houses, apartments, and condos. But next month might see an increase in housing starts. Construction permits issued for new homes surged nearly 6% from March to April.
1: This week, mortgage rates have also hit a nine-month high of 6.51%. A planned new drug aimed at weight loss called Retatrutide is being touted for its ability to increase the amount of weight loss in early patients. But before you go run out and ask a doctor for a prescription, it's not available yet. It needs a little bit more testing before it's released. But as ABC Chief Medical Correspondent Dr. Tara Narula says, shows great promise.
2: It's being studied for a lot of different indications, not just obesity and diabetes, but also cardiovascular disease, renal disease, liver disease, osteoarthritis, lower back pain. Still experimental, still undergoing trials. They expect that they will put it in front of the FDA for approval in 2027 or 2028. But important to note, if you do see this drug being advertised now, it is not the real drug.
1: 1,000 lucky New Yorkers will have their chance to attend the World Cup this year after a new initiative lottery was announced by Mayor Zoran Mamdani today. The tickets will cost $50, be non-transferable to the winners, and include transportation to and from MetLife Stadium. Dave Packer, ABC News.
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6: KBC 920 News Time, 506, checking traffic northbound 101 California Boulevard off ramp. Three vehicles on the right-hand shoulder right there. They're calling it a hazard, so use patience while traveling through that area and be careful. Also, Highway 101 northbound out of the Santa Maria Valley at the 166 East off ramp. Still on the scene of an accident there from last hour. Weather-wise, nice for the inland valleys, mid to upper 80s, and for the coastal valley, the upper 60s to around 70. Beaches may gray. Highs in the 60s at some beaches. That's news, traffic, and weather together. I'm Kurt Olson now. 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
7: Yeah.

0: Well, this is going to be something different. Hang with us. It's going to get serious eventually. But, Kurt, can you believe this? Can you believe this? Kurt, look who's here.
1: Alumni in the building.
2: What can I say? What can I say? It's nice to be back.
0: The legendary Carson Britz.
2: Well, I don't know about that, but Dave, it's wonderful to be in your presence, and you too, Kurt. Nice to see you both.
1: Well, thank you.
0: You were what radio stations?
2: Oh, boy. In this building or just in general?
0: Let's start in this building.
2: In this building, it was KJUG.
0: Okay.
2: KZOZ, Q1045, and that was about it.
0: And then you were with me over with Clear Channel.
2: With Clear Channel, and that was Coast 101.3 back in the day. And then there was KVC, of course. And then it actually was Sly 96, if you want to like really go back.
0: Yeah.
2: I just did like some like road hawking for that. I didn't have on air position. And then New Rock 107.3.
1: Right.
2: Right. And yeah, I mean, I feel like I've been on almost every frequency that's still in existence. Yeah. I think that makes me old.
0: Kurt, you got any dirt on Carson?
2: Oh,
0: what was it like to work with Carson?
2: I know where your car's parked. Be careful.
1: Always fun to work with Carson, and a great sense of humor, very positive, and always helpful. So no dirt on this guy. The only dirt on this guy is from the fields when he's out checking crops. And I don't even think that happens as much.
2: Not as much.
0: You were
2: days,
0: just doing this right. as a side gig.
2: Always.
0: Fun.
2: This was always fun. It was always fun.
0: What was so fun about it?
2: You know, I actually never wanted to be on air. I only wanted to do spots. I just wanted to do...
0: The commercials.
2: I just wanted to do commercials. That was it. And that's how the addiction started. And they said, well, if you want to do commercials, you've got to be on air because this is a very small market. I don't know. What is the market today? Is it still 120, 118, 125?
0: No, it's like 176.
2: Okay, so it's gone even smaller. Yeah. So, but in any event, you know, we got to wear a lot of hats in these smaller markets. And so that's really how it started. And I never wanted to be on air, quite truthfully.
0: But you took to it.
2: I did. It ended up being a lot of fun, but it was great. It was great.
0: And you got to do it at night. We actually had on-air personalities.
2: Well, sometimes, yeah. Or sometimes I might take liberties. Pepper, if you're listening. Yeah, Kathy. Maybe I'd, you know, take it off at night and maybe do a little live stuff when nobody was here and I wasn't supposed to. But it was all right. It worked out. Nobody knew. No one was the wiser.
0: That's how you met Will Pompey, who listens every day. You want to say hi to Will?
2: Hi, Will. How you doing? That's great. That's great. No, but it was fun. And, you know, and the events, there were a lot of events at the time, a lot more concerts, I think, that were happening. And so you got to do all the live broadcasts and go, you know, go to concerts. And
0: but you didn't choose it as a career.
2: No, because you know why? Quite honestly, I love the Central Coast.
0: Right.
2: I grew up in Fresno. Yeah. I came here to go to Cal Poly, and I decided that I wanted to live here. But no offense to anyone on the other side of these mics, I didn't want to ever starve, and I never wanted to have to worry about starving. So I left it as a passion and something fun for myself, but I knew that I needed more for myself.
0: Well, you're married, and you got a couple kids.
2: I do, yeah. Two beautiful daughters. And my beautiful wife, who I met in high school, and it's been wonderful. It really has.
0: Kurt, are you sure you don't have any stories on the guy?
1: No, nothing. There's no dirt on this guy. I told you.
0: You got any stories on Kurt? What was it like working with Kurt?
2: Oh man,
1: about the same.
2: It probably was the same.
1: Yeah,
2: just always running with your hair on fire. You used to work down in Santa Maria. Are you still working in Santa Maria?
1: Yes.
2: You still do that? Okay.
0: He's all over the place.
2: Oh, my gosh. Yeah.
0: They abuse his
1: Nine
0: guy.
1: Stations
2: He's,
1: at all.
2: You know what? I will contend, I don't know if there is a harder working individual in the Central Coast radio market than Kurt Olson.
0: I don't think there's a harder working individual, period, on the Central Coast than Kurt Olson.
2: I would have to not disagree with that either. Yeah. Therefore,
1: Thank
2: I agree.
1: You.
2: That's a double negative. I agree.
0: How did your radio career end? Were you a Ron Roy casualty?
2: No. I made some horrendous comment. No, I'm just kidding. No, I. You know, it was funny, actually. I was recording. I was in recording one night after my day job. I'd be at work at 6, and I would finish at 5:30, and then I'd come in. And do my second job, which was here. I was working in the produce industry at the time, down in the Santa Maria Valley. So I come up, and one time my boss called me, and she said, "What are you doing?" And I, you know, and it was after hours, in my opinion. And I said, "Oh," I said, "you know, I'm here recording, you know, some stuff." And she said, and, you know, fell silent and basically said, "I think you need to make, you need to think long and hard about the choices that you're making," or something to that effect. And I was like, okay. And, you know, maybe she's listening now. And she taught me a lot of really tough lessons. I didn't always agree with her. But at that point, I was also getting kind of fatigued by the schedule that I was keeping and the amount of hours that I was putting in on both sides. And it was getting a little bit exhausting. And, you know, it finally, I always told myself if it stopped being fun, then I would stop.
0: Did it stop being fun?
2: Yeah. It was kind of starting to stop being fun. And then I kind of got a little bit of the riot act from my then boss, who was pretty tough on me, I felt, a lot of times. But it was okay. But it was good lessons. Like, I don't have any regrets about it. Hmm. And so that was it.
0: Kurt, is it still fun for you?
1: At times, yes.
0: At times?
1: At times. There is the stress involved.
2: Yeah.
1: And it's the funnest part is this building.
2: Yeah. It's the people. It's the people aspect of it. Like, when you take the live element out of it, it just dramatically changes the experience, right? Right.
0: Well, we got Kurt. Kurt was the last time he did live radio. We got Kurt back doing live radio.
2: It's great.
1: Radio is radio. I've been doing it ever since, what, 1980?
2: Yeah.
1: Yeah.
2: It's fun.
0: But live radio,
1: but
0: live radio
1: with you
0: different.
1: On the other side of the screen, now that's a different thing. I think it's the first time that I've been involved with news or talk radio. The only other thing I did for this station was in the 90s when I'd go to the Rip and Read and pull stories for Jim Shivers.
2: Oh, my gosh.
1: And then try to make him crack up on the air.
2: Who is Jim Shivers?
0: Jim Shivers just retired from Caltrans.
2: Oh.
0: A long, distinguished career.
2: Hmm.
0: Yeah, another one who got smart.
2: Okay.
1: Yeah, he sure did.
0: No, he did. He was one of the media people for Caltrans.
2: I don't know. I'm either smart or I'm a sellout.
1: And
2: I don't
1: Jim
2: know.
1: Shivers worked in Fresno as well.
2: Oh, no kidding?
1: Yeah, another guy that was in Fresno, loved it over here, got into radio, then got out and went for the money in something really good.
2: I mean, I have a lot of family that still live in Fresno. I just like to say that Fresno's a great place to be from.
0: And you met John Lindsay.
2: Yes,
0: because John and I drove over to Fresno to see Billy Joel in concert.
2: That's right.
0: And the three of us had dinner together.
2: It was great.
0: It was very nice.
2: That was wonderful.
0: And that's how you and John hooked up.
2: It was great. Yeah. And then we started having lunch after that and all that kind of good stuff. All these good connections.
0: All right. Short break. We're going to come back. So much for radio. I want to move on. Carson has established himself very successfully in agriculture. And he took a business trip over to China a couple weeks ago. And I want you to hear what he experienced and some of his insights from dealing with the Chinese directly. I'm Dave Congleton on AM 920, FM 96.5 News Talk, KVEC.
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0: 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Yes, please. Tell her Dave says hi. After that, go ahead, start packing. You'll be moving fast. License number 01868098.

0: Well, here you go, Carson. Travis is checking in on the Frederick Law text line. Hey, Travis. This guy Carson seems to ring a bell.
1: Uh-oh.
0: He definitely has a good voice.
1: I have a face for radio, too, but Dave can vouch for that. Thanks, Travis.
0: Do you remember Corey Caliber?
1: No.
0: Well, you know Andy Morris.
1: Oh, yeah.
0: Mesmer. We don't talk about Mike Mesmer here. Man, that guy. Yeah, that guy.
1: Man.
0: Don't get me going on that.
1: Oh, man.
0: Travis wants to know if you remember when they had the Delilah show.
1: Oh, yeah. Delilah, love someone tonight.
0: It was
1: something like that.
0: Whatever happened to her?
1: You know, that's a good question. I thought she had a good thing going. You know, funny, I actually think I saw her at Burger Master up one day near in eastern Washington, like east of Seattle one day. I swear that I saw her.
0: Could be.
1: I firmly believe it. Yeah. But anyway, I never met her.
0: Why didn't you go up and say hi to her?
1: You know, I didn't. She was eating a burger. I didn't want to. I didn't want to disturb her. Yeah. She's very busy.
0: What are you comfortable saying about your professional life? Because it really is impressive. You're in agriculture.
1: I'm in agriculture.
0: And you're successful. You're successful.
1: I enjoy it. It's fun. I've worked in a lot of different facets of agriculture, from production ag to building ag tech companies that have failed. Unfortunately, but good lessons anyway, to processing of different fresh commodities, nuts, fresh fruit. Now I work primarily in the fertilizer and crop protection industry.
0: I work in the fertilizer industry.
1: Do you? In the the verbose nature.
0: What prompted you to go to China? What was the mission?
1: So the whole thing was, the idea was that it was an opportunity that was presented to me. I got a cold email from a friend of mine who puts on regular workshops around technology, and his personal, and they're just kind of personal interest areas that have kind of bloomed into this business where he hosts day long seminars and invites people to participate. I mean, you have to pay to go.
0: Sure. But,
1: and so in the course of that, his areas are of interest for himself are food and ag tech, mobility tech, law tech, fintech, which is finance. And I think there's one other area. And in any event, he sent a cold email in December and said, out to his network, of which I'm in, just because I've attended these events. And he said, I want to put on a trip for a technology trip specifically to China to see technology, but primarily robotics. Okay. And I thought, huh. So as I learned more about it, it ended up being a really interesting itinerary. And I said, I'd never been to Asia, number one, and I've always wanted to go to Asia. It just hadn't happened.
0: Sure.
1: And so I was like, you know what? It's a week. This is a big lift, you know, just work-wise, family-wise, et cetera. But boy, what a neat thing to do. So I said yes, and that was it.
0: And where did you go in China?
1: So we visited four different areas. We went to Hangzhou, Guangzhou, Shanghai, and Hangzhou, Guangzhou, Shanghai, and Shenzhen. And what was really interesting about it is the way that the trip was planned. We visited 15 companies in 5 days in four different cities, which involved a high-speed rail trip, intercountry flight, and the rest was all by bus. Huh. And I think what was really interesting about the diverse nature in which we traveled, and it was intentional. The only thing we didn't do was a robo-taxi. And okay. We were going to try and do a robo-taxi, but it didn't end up happening.
0: Okay.
1: I know you see those, like, you know, you see those Waymos.
0: The Waymos.
1: It's like, man, I don't know anymore. I don't know that I want to get in one. Did you just see the Georgia one last week? How they're like all going in a circle in a Georgia neighborhood, and like they're all trapped in there. No one could get them out and things like

0: largest we went to was Shanghai, which has 30 plus million people, or roughly something.
1: 30 million.
0: Yeah. I mean, so you're driving. You're driving, Dave, like an hour and a half. And it's just building after building after building. And just, and not only that, though, there's so much construction. There's so much active construction that's going on that you're seeing as you're driving along. And you're just like, what on earth are they building for? What are they doing? You know, I mean, I'm just trying to like think. But, you know, they're very focused. They're very strategic. And this is all part of, it's not willy-nilly, obviously. And there's a lot of effort toward it. I mean, just cranes.
1: Is that what surprised you most about China?
0: You know, I think, no, I wouldn't say that was, I mean, if there was one, I'll answer that question in a second.
1: Okay.
0: One word I would use, though, to describe China, scale. In all aspects. Whether it be in business, whether it be in technology, whether it be in the municipalities, everything, it's just, there's so many people there. And scale is the name of the game. I would say the most surprising thing in my blissful ignorance, perhaps, was how far advanced and westernized the country was in the areas that I saw. Now, mind you, I only had a small portion of, in like a, you know.
1: A very controlled portion.
0: It was extremely controlled. Thank you for bringing that up. Yeah, let's not kid ourselves, right? It was a very intentional, very controlled sort of look to it. But the diversity of the companies that we saw were participating in many different sectors of the economy. And so it wasn't like it was all technology, but, you know, we saw ag tech, we saw robotic tech, we saw wearables, we saw,
1: you know, wearable.
0: Yeah. So, Rokid. I'm thinking of the old TV recording device. Rokid. So Rokid, for example, we went to their headquarters. And Rokid makes glasses, so like the Meta glasses that you see, but they have technology embedded in there, not just the ability to capture images, but actually be able to have like an AR experience to where you can actually have a screen that's embedded for you to see within the glasses, clear glasses, so you can see what's going on around you, but you also have like screens that are being portrayed into the glasses themselves. Wow. And the big thing is, Dave, here's the thing. When you look at all these different technologies, what the capabilities that they have, that they're working toward and that they have today are profoundly interesting and seemingly advanced compared to what we allow in the market today for consumers to have or for businesses to have. And we can argue the merits of the regulatory environment for the U.S. versus China.
1: Right.
0: You know, we can have a very long discussion about that. But the point is what they're capable of being able to provide into the market because of their desire to conquer the markets is profound.
1: So at the 2-minute mark, when you came home, are you thinking we're screwed?
0: No, I don't think we're screwed, but I do think there are some big flashing warning lights that we are not paying attention to.
1: Give me one.
0: I'll start with the regulatory environment. It's both our blessing and the curse of what the United States has created. Simply, very simply said.
1: But tell me more for 1 minute. I mean, what's the regulatory structure? What's?
0: I mean, look, I'm going to give you an example. This is the best way I can answer it. Xiaomi is a company that is an Apple copycat. Let's call it.
1: Okay.
0: The CEO evangelizes Steve Jobs. Huge proponent of Steve Jobs. They have stores that look like an Apple store, except they have more. They have washing machines. Oh. They have hair dryers. They have kitchen gadgets. They have, but you can also get your smartphone. You can get your watch. You can get your printer. You can get your computer, etc.

0: By the way, you can also buy an electric car. Apple, by the way, no longer has the electric car program. So you can go in, and they did that. It took them 4 years to go from nothing to having a car into the market. Tell me what U.S. company can do that today.
1: Carson Britz just back from China. By the way, on the Frederick Law text line, listener is reporting that Delilah is still on the air in Santa Barbara, Fresno, and Bakersfield.
0: Woohoo!
1: She's in her mid-60s now.
0: All right.
1: All right. A lot more to cover. We got news, traffic, and weather. More of our conversation about what's happening in China. This is Hometown Radio.

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1: Quinta Brunson is preparing to take on her next role. ABC Audio has confirmed that Brunson is developing and will star in a new film about Betty Boop. The film will mark the first starring role for Betty Boop in a feature film since the 1930s.
2: Can't have two number ones.
1: Talladega Nights, yeah, The Ballad of Ricky Bobby, is turning 20, and to celebrate, the film is being re-released in theaters. The NASCAR racing comedy will make its big screen return on June 28th and 30th and July 1st.
3: He's not my actual brother.
1: Netflix has released its first trailer for Little Brother. The new comedy, led by John Cena and Eric Andre, follows a powerful real estate agent whose life is thrown into chaos when his little brother re-enters the picture. It's set to release on the streamer on June 26th.
4: You make me wanna.
1: And happy birthday to Grammy Award winner and Rock and Roll Hall of Famer Ronald Isley, who is 85 today. Chuck Sievertson, ABC News.
5: ABC News, I'm Dave Packer. A growing number of Republicans on Capitol Hill are raising objections to President Trump's $1.8 billion fund of taxpayer money that could give payouts to political allies who claim they were targeted by the Biden administration, a group that could include the rioters who stormed the Capitol on January 6th. North Carolina Republican Senator Tom Tillis.
6: These people don't deserve restitution. Many of them deserve to be in prison. This is just stupid on stilts.
5: It's holding up a $70 billion bill to fund 3 years' worth of immigration enforcement. Republicans tonight pulled a vote on an Iran war power resolution due to attendance issues from within the GOP. A post-election autopsy released by the DNC today says Kamala Harris wrote off rural America during the 2024 presidential campaign. Two-time NASCAR champion and legendary driver Kyle Busch has died. The announcement of Kyle Busch's death coming just hours after the family announced the 41-year-old was hospitalized after severe illness. This is ABC News.
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0: KBEC 920 News Time, 534. We have slowing as far as traffic southbound 101 through Shell Beach. Also southbound 227 outside San Luis Obispo. The only other thing to report still on the scene of that accident, northbound 101 just outside of Santa Maria at the Highway 166 off-ramp. And weather-wise, sunny, 70s, 80s inland valleys, coastal valleys, beaches, 60s and 70s, and May gray at some of the beaches today and possibly tonight. That's news, traffic, and weather brought to you by McCarthy's. 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I'm Kurt Olson. 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
2: All right, Carson Britz was a big voice on Central Coast Radio for a number of years earlier in the century. Name a station, and he was associated with it. But since then, he has gone on to bigger and better things. He's just back from a business trip to China, and he's regaling us with stories about what he experienced over there. There's so much I want to ask you. During the break, Pepper came in. Cameras everywhere.
3: Cameras everywhere. Absolutely everywhere. You're in the middle of the park. You think nothing's around? Just have a look up. You know the old adage, like, you know, look up every now and then?
2: Yeah.
3: You look up every now and then, you'll see a camera everywhere, absolutely everywhere.
2: And what about the apps?
3: Oh, so there are two main apps that people use in China. I downloaded, one was Alipay and the other one is WeChat. WeChat is the big one.
2: Yeah.
3: And the interesting thing about it is that WeChat, you set up all of your banking details, you put in all your personal information, you have to verify, and it's the only way, it really is the predominant way to make life easy for you to be able to communicate and just navigate in China. And within the app of WeChat is a bunch of sub-apps. So imagine, like, there's one main app, and then you're just, you know, say, your Uber and your I don't know, your Target app and your Walmart app and whatever. Yeah. Everything is embedded into this WeChat, right? And so, but in addition to that is a messaging component, of course. I mean, WeChat, after all.
2: Yeah.
3: But the interesting thing is, I was talking with somebody locally, and they were saying that a friend of theirs didn't even say, it was seemingly benign regarding the government in a chat. It was having an opinion about the government, but it was, again, relatively benign, and I don't recall exactly what it was. And the next thing they knew, their WeChat account had been suspended. And if your WeChat account is suspended, first of all, it's being monitored. Yeah. That's clear. And second, that's like a death nail if your WeChat and is disabled and you're in China. So, you know, it was interesting, like, having conversations. I had an opportunity to have a lot of conversations with people there who were in business, but also just, you know, living and working, et cetera. And there's really not a comfort level to be able to feel like free speech is a thing. Now, go ahead.
2: All right, let's take a call. We got Matt in Napomo. Hey, Matt.
4: Interesting discussion. Did I just hear the guest say that while he was in China, he downloaded WeChat and entered his banking information into the Chinese app whilst in China?
3: Not my banking information, but my credit card. So, yes, banking information of sorts, but not that.
4: I would have your credit card company send you a new one with a slightly different number.
3: Oh yeah, no, initially when I was gonna go, Matt, my initial desire was to take a phone, like get a burner phone, and then just ditch it. And I had a profound amount of frustration with AT&T and Apple. That's a whole other discussion. So I ended up having to take my phone, but then I just wiped absolutely everything, changed passwords, and the whole 9 yards as soon as I got back.
2: Yeah.
3: And anything associated. Yeah. No, that's great advice though. You're 100% right.
2: What else, Matt?
4: Because what you're referring to there is all the cameras and everything linked and all the other stuff in your bank account can be shut down. That's what they call the social credit score.
3: That's right.
4: That's a population control tool.
3: Bingo.
4: And it, you can get picked up just doing something as simple as jaywalking.
3: Mm-hmm.
4: And it lowers your social credit score, and you might be forbidden the use of an airline or the high-speed rail, and you're relegated to the bus, or they might shut you down. And so when you hear people like Thomas Friedman of the New York Times say he wishes we could be a little bit more like China, you know, your guests and people who are paying attention can speak otherwise. We don't want to be a little bit like them.
2: What do you think about that, Carson?
3: You know, as far as the social credit score thing is, it terrifies me. It really makes me uncomfortable.
2: All right, Matt, thank you. You were talking about privacy. There's no privacy in China.
3: Yeah, and I mean, there is no privacy. I mean, everybody, you know, you're monitored at every turn. There's no, and you know, even when you're immigrating into the country, it scans your face. You have to have your face scanned in order to enter the country. I didn't even have to put any details in. I didn't have to, you know, fill out a form or anything like that. And they knew who I was.
2: What about drones?
3: Oh, man. So I saw this specifically in Shenzhen. One of the most eerie and also cool things was that we went to a park intentionally to have lunch in the park, and we pull up an app and we order lunch delivered by drone to ourselves in the park. Now it comes to they're like kiosks where it lands, and then it will distribute the lunch, and then it will tell you that it's there. So, you know, me being the smart aleck that I am, I know that comes as a great surprise to you, Dave.
2: Yeah.
3: I was like, well, then I'm ordering soup. I want to see how this comes. Like, how is this going to work, getting soup delivered via drone? Now, normally I'm not a big soup guy, but in this instance, and it was a great experience. Everything was well. It was warm. It was delicious.
2: So the drone comes to a kiosk, lands, and you get your food.
3: Yeah.
2: That's all by phone.
3: All by phone. And then what also was really interesting is that I was doing some walking, and I ended up finding a drone port. And the drone port is just a center that has been lined out to where you have different businesses delivering whatever the order has come in from their customer, delivered to the drone port. The drone port then distributes onto a drone, and you just have drones going up and down in the air constantly, knowing where these packages need to go. And, you know, again, getting back to kind of what we had talked about earlier before the break, and when we talk about the regulatory environment, I mean, we've been hearing about this for years in the United States, right?
2: Yeah.
3: Do we see it? No.
2: No.
3: Now, I'm not saying that this is the bee's knees and I desire to have drone delivery everywhere, but I'm just saying we're sitting here talking about a lot of things. We talk about doing a lot of things, and yet here we are years later and still talking about these things. Now, I know in Arizona there is some delivery. I don't know that it's necessarily in the market or if it's still
2: like
3: just
2: a
3: being
2: pilot.
3: Tested.
2: It's like a pilot program.
3: I think it's still a pilot program. I'm not 100% sure, but my point is we talk about things a lot in the U.S. They're doing it in China.
2: All right. What about their cars? I hear their cars are incredible.
3: So it's really interesting. There are some, and somebody's probably going to check me on this, but there's some around, it's like about 100 different car companies in China. I mean, how many do we have in the U.S.? Certainly not 100. Right. Maybe a dozen, something like that, 15, something like that. Anyway, my point is but there is a lot of government money that's coming into these companies to develop these cars, specifically the technology around electric cars and the electrification. And so what's interesting, however, China is scaling so many different car brands and different models of these cars. It's hyper, hyper competitive. And the only way that these companies are going to be able to advance is through exporting. And that goes to say with a lot of their different technology that they're developing, they don't have enough industry and enough horsepower within their economy to be able to support all of this development. So they're going to have to export in order to make this work. There's also going to be a reckoning too. And there's going to be a lot of clearing out in terms of the cream rising to the top in these companies.
2: But how's the product? How are the cars that the Chinese make?
3: So what's different? What I would say is that technologically speaking, like if you like sleek design, if you're really into tech and that gets you going, then a Chinese car is likely in your future. Now, what is different fundamentally, however, the Chinese car companies are developing cars specifically for the technology and for the experience of the passenger, whereas American car companies and European car companies are developing them more for the driver. And that's a fundamental difference. So you can feel it when you're in the car. I didn't drive one, to be fair, but you can just feel that the technology is really the focal point for it, and that is really where they think that the value is going to end up coming from their dominance in the market. Less people are driving, obviously.
2: Do you see the day, though, that Chinese cars will be allowed in U.S. markets?
3: I don't see how it's going to not be allowed. And the other thing is, it was either March or April, for the first time, Canada opened up their borders to start allowing, I think it's 40 or 50,000 Chinese cars to come into the market. And I don't recall over what period of time that was.
2: They're coming for us. They're in Mexico too.
3: They are.
2: So they're to the south of us, they're to the north of us.
3: Yeah, they're closing in. And Ford has a partnership that they're working to develop also. So, I mean, it's happening on all fronts.
2: Let's take another call. We have Brett in San Luis. Hey, Brett.
10: Hey, so I haven't watched their YouTube channel in a while, but there was two guys on these motorcycles, and they would ride around China, and they would go by these developments that, they just were building all this residential housing that basically was unoccupied. And did you see anything like that where you just had these, massive residential, they weren't really high rises, but I'll call them low rises, that just weren't, occupied at all. And the craftsmanship, the workmanship was pretty shoddy as well, as I recall. Huh. They were, falling down. They were pretty bad shape.
3: Yeah, Brett, I've read and seen similar video footage and read similar articles to what you're describing. I, however, did not witness that. Again, I was in a very curated environment, so I wasn't actively taken perhaps to those areas, but I tried to pay attention to those types of things, but it wasn't anything that stood out glaringly obvious to me during my time there.
2: What else, Brett?
10: That was it. I was wondering if you saw anything that looked like that when he was out there. Okay, thank you. Bye.
2: Thank you. Are they trying population control? They had the policy for years, one child.
3: Yeah, it's a two-child policy now. Well, and that strategy, unfortunately, has really dampened their economy and their ability to scale. So that was one of the interesting things, was that you think about all of this, it was kind of like, because one of my fundamental questions was, what's the need for all of this? Is it to bury the United States? Is it to, what is the reason that they have such a desire for this? And what I discovered and learned is that they have the same problem we do. They've got a labor shortage. And largely, they attribute it to a couple of things. One being the one-child policy, which they looked at as being, a damper on their ability to have that labor pool available. But second, not unlike the United States, people don't want to do the jobs that are the blue-collar factory, agriculture, the heavy industry-type jobs. So they're leaving to go to cities to have better opportunities for themselves. So in some cases, in some of the agricultural areas, what I learned was that the next generation is now going to the city. They're having their children, leaving their children with their parents several hours away, going and moving to the city so that they can then send back money to provide for their families, their parents, themselves, to make improvements there. And so it's out of necessity that they need to have robotics and automation.
2: All right, Carson Britz on this broadcast, just back from a business trip to China, sharing with us some of his experiences and perceptions. We'll come back for a final segment right here on KVEC.
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2: 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We're so proud to have them as a sponsor, The Dave Congleton Show. I have been trying to exclude you from the conversation. I've just been engage here with our friend Carson Britz about China. This is stunning to me. If you want in, though, we need to hear from you now, please. 805-543-8830. As we talk about his recent business trip to China, where they even had flying cars.
3: Flying cars. Before we get to the flying cars, though, I gotta lean in on your comment about food prices and what they don't have in China. But look, product of USA is always the best choice you can possibly make when it comes to your food.
2: Yeah.
3: Always.
2: Always.
3: Okay. Always. Please buy country of USA origin. Anyway. Okay.
2: Flying cars.
3: Okay. Flying cars. So, I had the opportunity to go to Xpeng, X-P-E-N-G, if you want to go look it up. I don't think you'll get a virus. Don't worry. And, you know, while we were in there, we saw their line of cars. And we also saw their flying car exhibit. We also saw their exhibit that they had with robo dogs and also humanoid robots. Just think, no more grooming, no more picking up after your pet, no more food bills. I mean, I don't know. It doesn't feel good to pet it though. I will say they got to do like something on the fur thing, but in any event, but yeah, the flying cars, and they have now. According to them, I didn't get to see them fly, but they have this whole flying car. In fact, there was just an article a couple of days ago in The Economist about the CEO of Xpeng talking about their next big bet, which is in the humanoid robot kind of space. So they're all over the place in terms of what they're doing. But the, but back to the flying cars piece, they had a whole fleet of various cars. Even one of the SUVs was made to be able to have a small fold-up aircraft that is loaded into the back that of your just like van size. It was incredible. And according to them, they said that all of the cars that we saw, I think we saw six or eight of them, they all have been tested and fly. The reason that they're not in the market today is because they haven't received any sort of, there's no administrative regulatory functions at the moment to be able to even go about regulating that part of the industry.
2: On the Frederick Law text line, listener wants to know about the price of Chinese cars if they were to be sold in the U.S.
3: Brilliant question. Way cheaper than you would expect. So say if you were going to have, and I don't remember exactly what it equated to, but let's say if you were going to buy like a Tesla Model X, for example, and you had an equivalent Chinese, whether it's BYD, XPeng, Xiaomi, BYD, I think I already said BYD, you know, they're in like the $30,000 to $40,000 range versus, you know, or even cheaper in some cases. Like it just totally depends on how you want to build out the model of the car. Now, the question I always have though about all of these things and all of these different technologies is how long do they last?
2: Yeah.
3: But how long do you need them to last?
2: How long do they last?
3: Well, that I didn't get clarity on because it was not something that we were able to really.
2: How did you feel at the end of the week?
3: Better educated. you mean in terms of like my optimism or my pessimism?
2: Yeah.
3: About the United States?
2: I mean,
3: China?
2: Were you overwhelmed by all their advancement?
3: I was. Okay. But I also don't know like how much of it is truly necessary. I mean, look, I'm somebody who enjoys technology, but I also enjoy analog, you know? And so like it's too much technology, a lot of it. And I want simplicity in my life. Like I don't want to have this all encompassing experience where, you know, I have one brand completely ruling my life and I have to live my life through my phone. I don't want to do that. I spend too much time on my phone as it is. I don't need more reasons to use devices to manage my life.
2: Yeah, but is automation, for example, coming to agriculture in greater ways?
3: Well, what I will say, in the United States,
2: yeah,
3: we are far ahead when it comes to technology in the agricultural industry in the United States, like several years ahead. So I feel good about that. You know, but that's something that I know. And then
2: what did they want to know from you, from Americans?
3: I think that they wanted investors, first of all.
2: Just in conversation.
3: They wanted to understand what our pain points were, and just to see, you know, if there were opportunities for cross collaboration or the ability to be able to sell their technology. But you know what? I think another thing that I took away from this, when I was in Shenzhen, this was actually really interesting. I was in a park. And there were some walls on the park. And in this park were quotes from George Bernard Shaw, Thomas Edison, Abraham Lincoln. And it was really like, I mean, we would never see, I mean, when do we ever see randomly Chinese in the opposite, right?
2: Right.
3: And so, like, there's this big, like, propaganda mystique, I think. And, you know, I think it's important to be skeptical and aware, for sure. But also, like, I was disappointed in myself for allowing myself to have a belief about China that in some ways was a little bit unfair. Some of it is earned, for sure, but some of it's unfair. And I think that it helped me understand a little bit more that we are actually much more similar than we are different.
2: Sure.
3: Philosophically, there are certain things, but I mean, they're not communists.
2: People are people.
3: People are people. At the end of the day, we are all just humans trying to figure it out.
2: Would you go back?
3: Absolutely. I would absolutely go back. It was a, I would encourage people to go. I would encourage people to go in a tour or a controlled type of environment and atmosphere, because I think that, you know, going in blindly is not wise. Unless you're just truly adventurous.
2: I've got 50 seconds or 30 seconds for a final thought, Carson Britz.
3: If you have the opportunity to go to China, you should go. Should you bring Chinese technology into your business or your home? I think you should be very, very, very diligent about hyper-analyzing every aspect.
2: Are you a fan of TikTok?
3: I do not have TikTok. No, I'm not a fan of TikTok. I'm not. Yeah. Are you?
2: No.
3: You should make some videos. You and Kurt? I think it'd be a big hit.
2: We'll make that happen. Carson, good to see you. Thanks
3: King
2: for coming.
3: King Congleton,
2: in.
3: That can be your... That can be your...
2: I've never heard that before. Boy, it's the first time I've ever heard that.
3: King Congleton, let it be known.
2: All right, Carson. Nice seeing you. Off you go, news, traffic, weather. Up next, we feature a conversation with Lynn Compton. Stay with us.
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5: From ABC News, I'm Dave Packer. More Republicans on Capitol Hill are raising objections to President Trump's $1.8 billion fund of taxpayer money that could give payouts to political allies who claim they were targeted by the Biden administration.
17: Acting Attorney General Todd Blanche scrambled to Capitol Hill, even suggesting that senators could claim money from the fund themselves. But sources tell us the meeting backfired spectacularly. Some Republican senators screaming at the acting attorney general, saying the president's fund could cost them the midterms. As things went downhill, Senate Republican leader John Thune abruptly canceling the planned immigration vote, sending everyone home for a week.
5: ABC's Mary Bruce, Cuba's government warning that any U.S. military action against the island nation will be met with fierce resistance. This after federal prosecutors handed down a murder indictment against Raul Castro for allegedly ordering the 1996 shoot down of two planes carrying humanitarian aid. Florida Republican Congressman Carlos Jimenez saying threats of resistance are empty.
18: Nicolas Maduro said the same thing, that it was going to, the United States was going to be pay a heavy price if they ever went to get them. Well, we got them.
5: NASCAR legend Kyle Busch dead at 41.
19: Kyle Busch gets it done.
20: Kyle Busch was a giant in NASCAR. The two-time Cup champion was a winningest driver in history. His family had announced on Thursday he was undergoing treatment due to a severe illness and could not compete this weekend at Charlotte Motor Speedway. And then hours later announced Busch had died suddenly at the age of 41. He raced just last week in Delaware. Busch is survived by his wife and two young children. Alex Stone, ABC News.
5: On a rainy afternoon here in New York, fans lining up outside the Ed Sullivan Theater ahead of the final episode of The Late Show with Stephen Colbert. Sanjay Chhabra attended the first ever taping and was there for the last.
21: His legacy, at least the way I look at it, humor with authenticity.
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5: The nation's weather experts share their predictions from the upcoming hurricane season with Dr. Neil Jacobs from NOAA, saying they expect below average activity.
24: 8 to 14 named storms with winds at or above 39 miles an hour. Of these, 3 to 6 hurricanes with winds at or above 74 miles an hour. And 1 to 3 major hurricanes, that's your category 3 to 5. With winds at or above 111 miles an hour.
5: The U.S. Surgeon General warning, whether it's smartphones or computers or television, The country's kids should spend less time with screens. ABC's Sophie Flay.
0: According to that report, some children are spending more time on devices than they do sleeping or attending school. The Surgeon General calling the dangers of too much screen time an urgent public health issue. Surveys show most teens average 8 or more hours per day in front of screens. Experts say even toddlers are spending multiple hours a day in front of a screen, setting up potential mental health issues or poor developmental outcomes.
5: A new jobless number this week for the U.S. shows little change. ABC's Jim Ryan.
1: The Labor Department's weekly report on unemployment filings found 209,000 people submitting their initial applications in the week leading up to May 16th. That's 3,000 fewer than the week before. All told, about 7.4 million Americans are collecting unemployment.
5: Despite some midday volatility over oil prices, stocks rebounded back to finish the day at a new record for the Dow. Dave Packer, ABC News.
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29: KBEC 920 News Time, 6:06, checking traffic, some slowing, southbound 101 through Shell Beach. Also, Highway 227 south of San Luis Obispo near the airport. Weather-wise, still some sun for the inland valleys. 70s, maybe the low 80s in a couple of spots. On the coast, highs the 60s and 70s. And look for the overcast tonight and for parts of tomorrow at some of the beaches. That's news, traffic, and weather together. 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
2: 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Have any questions? Fine. Grab the phone. Call her direct, 805-441-7744. Yes, please. Tell her. Dave says hi. After that, go ahead. Start packing. You'll be moving fast. License number 01868098. This hour, I want to issue a disclaimer. We're about to welcome Lynn Compton back to this broadcast. For 8 years, she was the District 4 County Supervisor. She lost to the current supervisor, Jimmy Paulding, 4 years ago. We're going to try to get through this hour without talking about the current Paulding campaign or the current Verdon campaign. It is not our intent to look at the District 4 race. Our point in this discussion hopefully will be to put the focus on something darker and sinister, and that is the use of so-called dark money in local elections. And if we have time, we might also talk about some shenanigans on the fourth floor of the county building. Anyway, Lynn Compton, welcome back to Hometown Radio.
3: I'm back in the hot seat.
2: Yeah, so hot. For just, where have you been? How are you? Is there life after being a county supervisor?
3: Yes, there's definitely life after it. I'm doing great. I'm married, don't have the last name Compton anymore, so that's a big change. And I'm retired. That's another big change. I'm totally enjoying retirement. And we're traveling. We're living back and forth between here and Colorado. We have I never sold my home when I left here because I knew I was going to retire in a couple years. And my husband is somebody that I knew 30 years ago and worked with at a company, and I reconnected when I moved to Denver. I didn't know anybody. I went to work for a beef company, which was pretty similar to what we did here at the county. You know, we fought for private property rights, things like that. And I reconnected with him when I moved out there, and he had been retired, and he had been widowed for about 8 years, and is just a great guy. We met and married, and we're living in a little town called Morrison, which is by Red Rocks, if you've ever heard of it. Yeah. So life is good.
2: I'm very happy for you. Do you miss being county supervisor?
3: No, I don't miss really any of my past positions, even though I loved every job I had. There wasn't one job I had in my life that I didn't like. I am very happy being retired. Every job I ever had, I was working and rushing, and I had kids that were growing, and the girls will be 25, by the way, in June.
2: Wow.
3: And I just feel like I never took time to do anything personally. I'm doing stained glass, art glass, and doing some things that I wanted to do for a long time. We're walking every day and trying to stay healthy. I neglected that one of the things that happened. So I met and married this person that I knew 30 years ago, and about a year into our relationship, I got cancer. I think you knew that.
2: Yeah.
3: And so I had two surgeries and still have one more to go, and I'm fine and everything now, but it does put a different perspective on your life. And now that I have the opportunity, and I've been retired for almost a year, I'm thoroughly enjoying that. So I will say, what do I miss about every job, and county included? You know, I met so many great people, and I met people that I would not have met if I were in a different position. I met some really successful people in the county, and people that had great ideas and wanted to do good things. And so, I do miss that, and the people.
2: Last personal question, how many cats?
3: Well, I just added one this weekend. I only have five now, Dave. Come on.
2: Right.
3: I saw one on the shelter website for the Santa Barbara County Shelter in Santa Maria, and she was blind, and she was only 6 months old, so I got her on Friday.
2: Good for you. All right, we're going to try to stay out of the weeds. What is dark money?
3: Well, I don't know if I know the exact definition of dark money.
2: Let's explain it.
3: I consider dark money is money that's hidden so that people don't know where it's coming from when it's contributed to a campaign. So whether it's hidden because people don't report it on time, whether it's hidden because people try to do it in nefarious ways or whatever, it's money that comes into, you know, any campaign that where you don't know honestly where it came from, or it's hard to find out honestly. That's
2: and
3: what
2: it's
3: I consider.
2: Legal. It's legal.
3: Well, I don't know if it's legal. I don't think it's legal. You know, campaigns have disclosures, and there are different organizations that monitor federal campaigns and state and local races and reporting deadlines so that people are aware of what money comes from. So no, it's not legal. There are things that are legal where people can give big money, like PACs, but I don't consider dark money legal.
2: All right. Well, let's use a practical example. We're talking about the current election campaign. In your old stopping grounds of District 4, there's been some concern because there was this group forum called the South County Coalition. Dorothy Hines is listed. And originally there were two donations. One, Don Ernst, $22,000. Ray Madison donated $18,000. And it's currently being investigated by District Attorney Dow.
3: Okay, that wasn't my campaign.
2: Right, that's the current campaign.
3: Right, so it gets a little confusing. So like I said, I'm going to try to stay out of the weeds too, like you said. In my campaign, there was a PAC, which is called a Political Action Committee, and it was called Central Coast Residents for Good Governance. And PACs are legal. You can form a PAC. A PAC is not supposed to have any communication with the person that's running for office or any of the people that it donates to. It's supposed to be completely arm's length transaction. In my campaign at the time, so this was 2022, and an interesting thing is I did not even know about this until last week when Karen wrote the article, and I had about 50 people call me.
2: Karen Vealey for Cal Coast News.
3: She wrote an article about my campaign. And I, you know, when I, after I left office, there was some controversy with a precinct in Napomo and some accusations down there. And there was a woman that wanted to sue the county. And I don't believe the voting machines were bad, but I do believe there were some shenanigans. I'm not blaming a candidate or anything, but I think there were some shenanigans. But when I left office, I think I lost by 70 or 71 votes. I was done. I moved on. Yeah. I got a job and I moved on. So I never even like looked into any of that. So I didn't, until Karen wrote this article last week, I didn't even know this happened. But apparently what happened in my race was this governance committee was formed and money was contributed to it, and they broke the law in several ways. They filed late, so they considered it a general committee instead of a specific committee. And a general committee can contribute to many different candidates. A specific committee only contributes to one candidate.
2: Yes.
3: So they didn't categorize it correctly. The person that was Mr. Paulding's treasurer in his last race is the treasurer now of the committee that's sort of in trouble.
2: You're Dorothy so, Hines.
3: Right. I don't know where she lives in Napomo, but she's always been, and I think she's contributed to past people before. You know, I don't know her at all. So that's kind of a weird thing that her name is with both of those. But first of all, in my campaign, there was $45,000 given very last minute. So $25,000 was given by Don Ernst's wife. It was not him. It was his wife. And it was, he's a local PI attorney in town, which also, he also had, projects before the Board of Supervisors, and it was contracted by the Board of Supervisors. $10,000 came from his legal partner, Ray Mattson, neither of whom live in the 4th District. And there were two $5,000 contributions from two unions. So it was a total of $45,000 that went to this PAC. This was separate from donations that all of those individuals gave to his campaign separately. So they filed late. They didn't even disclose, the treasurer for that didn't even disclose that the money, who contributed the money until 45 days after the election. So people had no idea. I didn't even know what happened, you know. I was done when I was done. So they also didn't, so I mentioned this before, they didn't name their committee as primarily focused. It only went to support one person, and they filed their disclosures late. So as I mentioned earlier, there are reasons to let people know what's going on in a campaign, and one of them is deadlines. So when people give high dollar contributions, like $1,000 or more close to a campaign, you have 24-hour disclosure regulations. You have to, your campaign treasurer, whoever's doing that, has to disclose that this came in. This money, $45,000, was not disclosed till well after the campaign ended. So that's illegal.
2: Yeah.
3: And you know, I don't know if it affected the campaign or not. $45,000 is a lot of money. You know, when I was in office, I'm sure it's different now, but when you sent out mailers to, you know, individual homes when the campaign was getting heated up, each mailer cost about $7,000. They probably cost more now, but that buys a lot of mailers. And when people contribute and start a PAC, which is legal, but when they do that late in a campaign, and they don't disclose, the opponent can't react. So when you get, you know, big money, so why would they do it late in the campaign? Do you think the candidate had any knowledge of it beforehand? I gotta believe they did.
2: But I just want to draw the parallel here. 2022, there is this group formed with Dorothy Hines and money coming from the Mattison family and the Ernst family against your opponent.
3: Against me.
2: Against you, right. Sorry. Now, fast forward 4 years, the same three people are back again, different title, pumping more money into
3: different, you could say different family members. Well, and that's not even all the money, because every one of those individuals and entities also gave, you know, regular campaign donations, $10,000 and $20,000, that was disclosed. This is separate PAC money we're talking about, which is dark money. And there's nothing illegal about having a PAC or independent expenditure. It's been to the U.S. Supreme Court before, and the Supreme Court has stated these are not illegal. But you have legal requirements if you form them, so people are aware of who is contributing. So what I consider dark money is not telling people or pulling shenanigans, like not letting anybody know till 45 days after the election.
2: Lynn Compton is with us. We have a lot to cover. This is KVEC. Hey, it's Andy Morris here from First Look, just spending some time getting ready for tomorrow's show. We've got Stephanie Potter from Echo coming in with a very special guest tomorrow. Tom Madden will be stopping by to talk about the Best of the West Antique Equipment Show. And we've got Allie and Amy coming in from Downtown Slow to talk a little bit about tomorrow night's Farmer's Market. That'll be the way we open and close the show tomorrow. Add to that a brand new poll of the day, and we've got a lot to talk about on your Thursday morning. We'll see you starting at 6 on First Look.
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2: All right, if you've been following the news lately, you know that Dan Dow, our district attorney, has been investigating these donations in the District 4 campaign. Lynn Compton, former District 4 county supervisor, is here to point out that she believes similar things happened to her when she ran for re-election in 2022. So you got to take any action about this now that you have figured this out?
3: I don't know. I want to go back to something you just said. Lynn Compton believes. I don't just believe, I know, and I have the proof and the evidence. You know, it's still within the statute of limitations. You know, I look at it two different ways. It's kind of water under the bridge. I've moved on. This was 4 years ago. But I also think probably if the new case hadn't come up, I would have just, you know, okay, whatever, walked away. Shame on me for not figuring it out, but I don't know how I could have.
2: What could you do?
3: They didn't report till...
2: Yeah, but
3: after,
2: what could you do now?
3: Well, you could file a complaint with the FPPC. You can, you know, you can file complaints. But now that it's happening again, I just sort of feel like this needs to be stopped. So I don't know. I'm still within. I got out of politics. I really haven't looked back. The only time I've looked back is when someone goes after me with malicious lies on Facebook or something. I'm not on any of the other, you know, types of media. But if someone goes after me or you know, tries to lay blame on something, I'll defend myself. But I have kind of gotten away from that.
2: Why do you believe that Mr. Madison and Mr. Ernst and their families were so intent on keeping you from being reelected?
3: I don't think it's just me. Yeah, I mean, yeah. I think that both families are very heavy Democratic donors. I just went online and you can pull up. I mean, they're the second largest donors in the county for Democratic, causes. It's not just ACT Blue. It's and sometimes it's under the Ernst Law Group. Sometimes it's under Colleen Mattson. But I just pulled this off of a website called Transparency USA. I mean, it's thousands and thousands of dollars. I think I was a Republican. I still am a Republican. So I think that's part of it. I also think, particularly in my case, there was a Rita Neal component to it. And
2: remind our listeners who she is or was.
3: So she's retired county council. I couldn't tell you how many years she was with the county. She was with the county as the lead county council when I came on. And then I think she just retired a couple months ago. And he had a very close relationship. Don Ernst had a very close relationship with her. She worked for his office. I don't know if it was immediately before coming. She was with the county a long time. I don't know if it was immediately before coming to the county or there was a job in between. But she came over from basically starting out with him. And one time, and he had, I was friendly with him. He knew a person that I dated for 7 years. I mean, we were friendly. But he had an affinity for Rita. I don't mean in like a romantic way, but he wanted to protect her. And I remember one time him telling me at a lunch that there was another person that was at this lunch and that witnessed it. And we ate right next door at the county building. And he said he wanted us to vote. He was putting forward his idea to vote for her contract to be renewed, and it was coming up. And he was just so forceful about it, and I said to him, why are you so, you know, hell-bent on this? And he said, she's like family. She's my family. So that's the only explanation I ever got. But now in hindsight,

0: And this is the holding, and we disagree with the interpretation, even though the interpretation would be siding with my constituent. She would say, we disagree with it. So at that point, a constituent is not going to take on the full-blown force of the county, sue the county where all the county's legal work is for free, and go through that. And it happens so many times. So then I sort of, because of the trust issues, I went to someone else in county council's office when I had issues that I needed a straight answer to. And everybody knew that. This is not a secret. So I'm sure she probably felt the same way about me. You know, she probably didn't trust me either. But there was a case right before we left. Remember the big opioid crisis and everything, the lawsuits with that? So that was brought to our board, and whether we wanted to join or not with different counties that are suing the opioid manufacturers. I personally disagreed and did not want to sue because I felt I had worked for the pharmaceutical industry and veterinary medicine, and I thought, you know, you do that and you don't get new drugs coming out. And personally, with my cancer, I benefited from a new drug. So I want pharmaceutical companies, you know, to bring out new drugs and not for all of them to go broke. So I voted no. I was outvoted, and the board decided to sue to recoup the costs for these. So at the time, it came before the board, and we were told we needed the counsel of a local law firm because they needed to collect all the data and documents and then submit them to this larger firm that had the class action lawsuit. And we were told, and I do think this is kind of true, that he was one of the bigger law firms to do that.
1: Don Ernst
0: and his firm. And I think Ray was already retired by then. So we met with him, and he walked the board. I think I can't remember if his son came in and talked to me on that issue, a different issue, but we voted at the board thinking we needed this representation. I don't remember if there was a monetary value or not on it. Somebody could go back and look, but it was going to be in the millions of dollars at the end, usually for a class action lawsuit you collect at the end. And so we had contracted with them, and then I found out that there were shenanigans going on, and he was actively involved. I didn't even know about this $45,000 that went in at the time, but that he and his wife were holding fundraisers and everything in support of Jimmy Compton and Jimmy Pauldy.
1: Hello.
0: I'm not married to him. And I thought that was highly inappropriate to a sitting supervisor to try to oust them off the board. So we ended up dropping it. I won't go into detail about what happened in closed session, but we ended up dropping their firm, and he was pissed. And
1: Ernst.
0: Was very pissed that we dropped it. And there were some threats made that they didn't happen to me, so I can't go into disclosure about that. But he did tell me when I had that lunch with him that day that if I didn't support Reed and Neal's contract, that he would put money against me with Jimmy Paulding. And he's done it with other candidates. I mean, I think he's done it in Dan Dow's race and things like that. So I don't think there was anything personal. I think he wants to get his way, and he thought that was a way to get his way. And I voted no on Rita's contract for a variety of reasons. One was she was the highest paid attorney in the county, and I thought as a steward to the constituents that I represented, no, I couldn't do that. The only people that were higher paid were Cal Fire management. So I said no, and I was, again, a minority vote, and her contract was renewed. And I honestly think the reason that he was so hell-bent on that was he wanted Rita Neal again. So now I look back at all the decisions that were brought to the board through the building and planning department, and when I was told no, and we can't do that, and, you know, I was pushed off. I wonder if he wasn't, you know, the man behind the curtain calling a lot of the shots. Because why else would a PI injury law firm have such a vested interest in getting the board majority to flip when you don't live in that district? Why would you be hosting personal parties? You know, I don't know. Maybe there's some reason I don't know, and there's some other reason. But now I question a lot of the decisions and why I, you know, went head to head on so many issues that I could have no explanation for. But I guess you'd have to ask him that question.
1: Okay. I'll bring it up next time I see him. We are in conversation with former County Supervisor Lynn Compton. We're just letting her hold forth. I am finding this very fascinating. Off we go. We got news and traffic and weather. More ground to cover. We'll welcome your phone calls and questions as well. This is Hometown Radio.

0: ABC News. I'm Dave Packer. Not just Democrats, more Republicans on Capitol Hill objecting to President Trump's $1.8 billion fund that could give payouts to political allies who claim they were targeted by the Biden administration. Acting Attorney General Todd Blanche scrambled to Capitol Hill to speak with Republicans.
1: And it's not clear if they had any assurances from the acting attorney general about how this could be tweaked or changed. But lawmakers who were leaving were expressing frustration with how that meeting went. And sounds like he certainly got an earful, what we've been hearing in public comments from Republicans even over the last 24 hours, that they're very frustrated with this.
0: ABC's Karen Travers. NASCAR legend Kyle Busch has died after his family said he was undergoing treatment due to a severe illness. Busch was 41. History made on Mount Everest. A record number of climbers, 274, scaled the world's tallest peak on Wednesday. This is ABC News.
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6: We are continuing our conversation with former County Supervisor Lynn Compton. I repeat the disclaimer. We're trying not to make this about specific candidates, but rather people who are donating money. And I give credit once again to Karen Vealey at CalCoastNews.com, who broke the story. Let me just read the last paragraph of Karen's reporting. In comparing the 2022 Central Coast Residents for Good Government and the 2026 South County Coalition Political Action Committees, it appears both initially followed the same path. They were both filed as general purpose committees and late reported the independent expenditures on their 496 forms. In addition, their first 496 filings failed to disclose any donors and were only corrected following public scrutiny. I want to talk about the fact that the supervisors, and I don't know, were you a supervisor at the time you voted to curtail the limits of donations initially to 5,500, and I guess it's 5,900?
7: So it came before the board. I couldn't tell you when, but it was toward the end of my second term, and there was a big push to do that. And I don't remember what the limit was before. I think it was 25,000, and they wanted to lower that. There were proponents to lowering that amount. And so it came before the board, and it was one of the knockdown dragouts that we had. And there was one faction on the board that said, well, if you want to do that, then limit PAC donations too, because that's where the big money comes in. And you can't, the Supreme Court has ruled you can't stop them, but somehow curtail them. And there was no willingness to do that. Now, the way that it was reported out there was, the board majority doesn't want any limits. They just want all kinds of money to come in. But we didn't think it was fair that you were going to limit the personal donation amount down to $5,000 or $5,500 when that's mostly small businesses that give and donate. But you were going to leave the PAC amount wide open where unions mostly, and unions have fought this in the courts, where unions wanted unlimited donations. So that was our big argument, you know, no, don't do that. And I can actually make an argument that says the way that it was before is better, because when you're giving individual donations, which now is limited to 5,500 due to the new Board of Supervisors, we could talk about that. But when you're giving individual donations, you have to report those. There's much more scrutiny at that level than these PAC donations. So whereas the PAC slid through in my election, nobody knew about it till after, that wouldn't have happened. There would have been more scrutiny. So the campaign donations did not change. When the new board changed, they immediately, it was one of the first things that they took up in office, you know, wanted to make a stand. We're against this big dark money, we're against it. And they lowered that individual campaign donation, and I could be wrong about this amount, but I think they lowered it to 5,500, and then I think it was indexed to go up with inflation.
6: To 5,900.
7: Okay. And then, but they didn't do anything to stop the PAC. They could have said, well, we can't stop PACs, but we could limit the amount of money you put in a PAC. They could have put limits on that, but they didn't want to do that. So when they say, I just want to get the money out of politics, that's so disingenuous, because the money came out from some small businesses that wanted to contribute. But I just told you, $45,000 came into mine after the fact they disclosed it. So you didn't do anything, I believe, on purpose to help it. But, you know, they get credit for, we stopped campaign finance.
6: So what position does that leave the candidate? Because does the candidate in any of these races, Lynn, have any control over the situation?
7: I certainly think the candidates have. I mean, just be honest and ethical. That's control. You know, you have a current candidate right now that says, I don't take any money from a certain, you know, type of the business. Not that that business would give him any money, but you have the ability to turn down money. In my race, I had a lot of money that came in from an individual that was in Paso Robles that owned a very big winery and tasting room and everything. They were very big. And a lot of money came in from that. And that was during, if you recall, the big Paso Water District days. Yep. And they were on opposite sides of the Paso Water District that I was on. And I made it very clear to them, I want you to know, if you give me money, and I'm going to take your call and pick it up on my phone if you call me at midnight, and you have access. But this is not the direction I'm going with this. And my votes up to there had been, and I think they thought, and they were very angry when I voted against it at the end, but I had warned them and told them. Another example, a family that did a very big fundraiser for me approached me about a battery storage plant in Napomo. And they came into my office. I know the family very well. And I said, no, I won't support it. It was toward the end of my candidacy. And I said, they wanted to do some other things too. And I said, you have every right to bring it to the board. And, you know, you can see where it goes on the board. I'm not going to stop you. You have every right to do that. You're a property owner. But I personally will not support it. And so people that you have to be honest and ethical. If people give you money, you're not going to always side with them, you know, and you just say no. But you have the option not to take money. But that's why there are disclosure laws, so that stuff like this doesn't sneak in. And in both of these instances, the laws have been violated. And that's not fair to the voter. The voter should know where the money is coming from, whether it's whoever's campaign it is. They should know and be able to decide if that's acceptable to them or not.
6: All right, Lynn Compton on this broadcast. If you want to join in the conversation, sure, we'll take your calls. 805-543-8830. Jeff is in San Luis on KVEC. Hi, Jeff.
8: Hi, how are you folks today?
6: We're good, Jeff.
8: Nice to hear you, Lynn. Nice to hear you out and on the air again.
7: Oh, thank you, Jeff.
8: And now, something you said, I think, really should be

0: friend is the only person. He came all the way out for my wedding. He's in all the wedding pictures. So I get along with people on both sides, you know.
1: Has your politics changed? Have you mellowed at all the last since you've been removed from all this?
0: No, I mean, I don't think I've changed in my basic philosophy. I still consider myself a conservative Republican. I think, you know, it's unrealistic in California to just go hell-bent on every conservative Republican thing, and I think some people in the Republican Party would disagree with me on that because it's not realistic. We are a super minority in this state, so you got to get along, you know, with the other side, and you're going to have to give and take. And, you know, I wouldn't say I've changed a whole lot. I don't follow it as closely, especially not local anymore.
1: And just to Debbie's point, I want to be clear. District Attorney Dan Dow is looking into this because of the way the forms were filed, not the amount of money or any of the other stuff.
0: I have not had a discussion with him about what he's looking into.
1: I'm just looking based on the reporting that's been done. That's
0: what it appears to be, me too. And that's why I made the comment earlier. It's funny how all the heat is coming down on Dorothy Hines and none of it is coming down on the donors, because I truly believe in my heart that it was, in my case anyway, I can only speak to that, that it was done late, so nobody knew it, and it was done by those donors, and it was set up and orchestrated by those donors. And there is not a doubt in my mind that there was communication between the donors and Mr. Paulding. There was a time, I mean, and Mr. Ernst. There was a time when Don Ernst called me into his office, and he told me he wanted to hire Jimmy Paulding, but he was afraid he was going to suffer ramifications from me. And I said, you're not going to, I'm not Adam Hill. Hire him if you want to hire him. But
1: wait, what did he explain?
0: He wanted a meeting with me, and he called and didn't tell me what the meeting was about, and he wanted to meet in his office, and I met him, and he said, I want to hire Jimmy Paulding. It was after he lost the first election to me.
1: Oh, at his law firm.
0: His law firm. And I said, he was afraid that he was going to suffer some ramifications. I can't remember if he had the contract at the time or not for the opioids. I don't think so. And I said, Don, you can do what you want. It's your business. I'm never going to tell you. I'm not Adam Hill. You do what you want, and I'm not going to hold it against you. If you want to hire him, hire him. But I told him, I said, I will tell you something interesting. I said, we just got done doing another round of due diligence by my campaign consultant, and a lot of the things that you think you know about him are probably not true. And I said, I'll share that with you. And it was stuff my campaign had paid for, you know, what you do background analysis. And the report that came back was so shocking, you know. I thought certainly Don will see this and think there's no way. And so Don said I'd be interested in seeing that. And so I said, okay, I'll bring it by the next morning. I showed up at his office at 8. He asked me if he could have a copy of it. I said, no. I said, but you can sit here and I'll let you read it. And I said, this was done by, you know, my campaign consultant, but it went through every claim, you know, went through a resume, it went through background and every claim that was made and refuted virtually all of them. And so I don't know if that made him decide not to hire him or he thought something, but he didn't hire him. So he had been a Paulding supporter even during my election and wanted to hire him personally to work for his law firm.
1: Susan is texting back to say that I'm believing that integrity and service are the key to solving problems, not partisan politics.
0: I agree with you, Susan. I completely agree with you. There were some things that I voted on that I had my Republican constituents so mad at me that they didn't talk to me, you know. And then there were things, but I approached every decision not wondering whether I was going to keep my job or not by it. I did what I thought in my heart was the best thing to do. And it made some people mad. It made some people happy. Sometimes it was the opposite side that you'd think it would. But I had to live with myself, and that's how I approached every decision, whether people agreed with them or not.
1: I'm curious, since you're not holding anything back, Jim D'Antona is going to be here tomorrow. I like him very much. I like his challenger very much. But what do you make of Jim taking a job with Bruce Gibson while he's running for supervisor?
0: I think that's highly inappropriate.
1: Explain.
0: I don't know if it's against the law, but
1: no.
0: I think, you know, I think just like Supervisor Gibson having his secretary that turned into his wife that then working there, I think that's highly inappropriate. I just, that would be like me hiring one of my kids to work in my office or you know, at the county, or hiring, I just think it's just, it looks bad. It leaves a bad taste in voters' mouths. So I'm sure I know why he was doing it. He's doing it so Jim can meet the constituents and interact with them and has a better chance of winning, because he has a vested interest in wanting Jim D'Antona to win. And I'm sure Jim D'Antona looks at it like, this is a great opportunity. I can get in the office, find out, meet all these people, learn about these cases, learn about what's going on, and it will give me a leg up. There's no doubt that's what's going on. I just think it's unethical. And

0: I just and I think he appointed his wife for I was in Colorado.
1: He appointed his wife and Jim to his staff, and then there was blowback.
0: Okay.
1: And so his wife stepped aside.
0: Well, and look at the history at the county of when you hire somebody that's a family member or girlfriend. Remember, we had the big lawsuit with Adam Hill because he hired someone that he was dating and knew beforehand. They sued us. I mean, so it's just, you know, you don't cross that barrier, whether it's perceived or not. And I just think it's highly inappropriate. I don't know if it's illegal or not, but I think it's highly inappropriate.
1: If either Adam Verdon, Michael Woody, or Jim D'Antona win, what advice would you give them about being a supervisor?
0: I lost. You know,
1: by being a super, you served for 8 years.
0: Well, I served for 8 years. Just be true to your heart and you know, be true to your conscience. And, you know, I had to look my kids in the eye when I came home at night. And you have to just do what you think is right. And I would say that for any job, not just this job, for any job. And were there decisions that I look back at and say, maybe I shouldn't have done that? Sure, of course, you have regrets and you learn more about situations and you look back. But I think overall, I feel like I voted my conscience on the votes, and people that gave me money did not get any preferential treatment.
1: Is there a vote you regretted? Is there a vote you do differently?
0: I didn't agree with some of the votes when we took the vote against the rail spur in Trilogy. I personally would not have been bothered by the rail spur being near me. I wouldn't have. I wouldn't have been bothered putting my parents by it. But so many constituents were so upset, and they were so nasty too, but they were so upset about it. So I voted against it because I felt like my job was to represent the constituents. So I had a lot of mixed feelings after that and over the years. And, you know, I don't know if I regretted it. I know why I did it, but I had mixed feelings about that. No, I don't. I'm trying to think of any other votes. You know, we took a lot of votes. Mr. Paulding is talking all about the sheriff's substation. We probably had 10 votes on the board about that. There were votes by Paul Teixeira on that. It was well in the works before right now.
1: But he finished the job.
0: Well, okay, let me tell you this, too.
1: This is
0: interesting. The skate park, you're familiar with that.
1: Yeah.
0: He put on his website, he opened the skate park. He was there for the ribbon cutting, that's it. Now, come on. I mean, so I guess if you're a good politician, you completely embellish like that. If you're an honest politician, you say, I cut the ribbon, that's it.
1: I thought we were going to stay away from the race.
0: Well, that was my race, so we can talk about that.
1: Oh, okay. All right. Lynn Compton, thank you for coming in. I got 30 seconds for a final thought.
0: Just good to be back here. You know, I've been in California for 35 years. I've been back since November. It's really good to be back. It's good to be retired. It's good to, I want this county to succeed in every way and the people to be honest and ethical and respected. And it's good to be back and say hi to you on your show. And
1: I'm glad you included us. And people should still run for public office. It's still worthy.
0: I think it takes a certain type of personality. You have to have a thick skin, and, you know, you have to be able to put up with a lot of stuff.
1: I remember the first time you came on the show, at the end you stood up and said, I survived my first Congleton.
0: I survived my last one now, too.
1: Well, you never know.
0: Never know.
1: All right, Lynn, thank you.

0: 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It's 7 o'clock on the Central Coast.
1: From ABC News, I'm Dave Packer. The president's acting attorney general sends a Capitol Hill for damage control as a growing number of Republicans object to President Trump's $1.8 billion fund of taxpayer money that could give payouts to political allies who claim that they were targeted by the Biden administration, including January 6 rioters. It didn't go well.
2: Republicans demanding answers or they won't approve more funding for the president's immigration crackdown. Acting Attorney General Todd Blanche scrambled to Capitol Hill, even suggesting that senators could claim money from the fund themselves. But sources tell us the meeting backfired spectacularly. Some Republican senators screaming at the acting attorney general, saying the president's fund could cost them the midterms.
1: ABC's Mary Bruce. And tonight we're hearing from former Republican leader Senator Mitch McConnell, saying in a written statement, quote, "So the nation's top law enforcement official is asking for a slush fund to pay people who assault cops? Utterly stupid, morally wrong, take your pick." House Republicans pulled a vote on an Iran War Powers resolution that members were slated to vote on tonight. Sources telling ABC News a vote was scrapped at the last minute due to attendance issues on the GOP side. Hurricane forecasters with the National Weather Service are expecting a below-average Atlantic hurricane season this year. Lead hurricane season forecaster Matt Rosenkrantz.
3: So our forecast for 8 to 14, when average is 14, right? So we're at or below that average for named storms. And for hurricanes, it's 7. And our forecast is this year is 3 to 6.
1: The season runs from June 1st through November 30th. And in San Diego today, more than 2,000 people gathered to mourn the three victims of Monday's shooting outside the Islamic Center, including staff who delayed two suspected teenage attackers and prevented further bloodshed inside the center at a time when children were at the school. Record close on Wall Street for the Dow today, up 276 points. 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
1: A new report from the Democrats breaks down why they failed to beat Donald Trump in the 2024 election. ABC political director Avery Harper.
6: It's pretty brutal, a brutal evaluation of DNC leadership and those who were around President Biden in the lead up to 2024. It says that Harris wasn't properly prepared for a presidential run, that Democrats relied too heavily on anti-Trump messaging, and that they took key voting blocks for granted.
1: U.S. health officials now defending their decision to divert an Air France plane to Canada to prevent a passenger from entering from Congo. ABC's Steve Osunsami.
7: What should have been a smooth trip from Paris to Detroit turned into panic halfway through the flight on Air France. Authorities were telling the pilots that they couldn't land in America because one of their passengers was from the Democratic Republic of Congo, the new Ebola hot zone. The plane continued on to Detroit Wednesday evening without that passenger. But other people on the flight say they're not sure who it was and worry the rest of them may have been exposed. Canadian health authorities say that the passenger from the Congo was showing no symptoms and was unlikely to spread the virus.
1: Two-time Cup Series champion and NASCAR mainstay Kyle Busch has died at age 41. His passing comes just days after he was hospitalized with a severe illness. In a statement released by the Busch family, he will be remembered for his sharp wit and competitive spirit that sparked a deep emotional connection with race fans. Dave Packer, ABC News.
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19: This is Lee Habib, and this is Our American Stories, the show where America is the star and the American people. This next story comes to us from the south suburbs of Chicago. Tom Lyons met his wife Lillian back in 1946, and they remained married until the love of Tom's life passed in 2020. Lillian, who was an opera singer in Chicago for 18 years, was 91 when she passed. On Tom's 97th birthday, he received a gift from his son, Jarlick, that words alone cannot describe. This is the story of that gift, an unearthed treasure that brought joy and life to his father. And for just a moment, through the magic of technology and art, brought a bit of heaven to earth. Here's Jarlath to tell this remarkable story. You'll also hear from Jarlath's father, Tom.
20: I was back in town for memorial for my mom, along with everyone else in the family, that we had postponed at least once or twice because she had died earlier in COVID, and we were not able to do that. Now the memorial's over, everyone's gone home. I'm sticking around with my dad and trying to figure out what can I do to help. And I'm just trying to organize some things in the basement, see what I can get rid of. And I noticed a large pile of records, and I thought, oh, I should be able to get rid of most of these. And so as I'm figuring out what to give away, a few records jumped out at me because they were 78s, which are unique and old. The other was that they didn't have commercial labels on them. They had some kind of a label that was to be filled out. So it made me wonder if they were some kind of custom recordings. I did set them aside, and I asked my dad about them later, and he said, you know, I'm not sure. So I put them on an old turntable that we had that was in really, really poor condition. It required a lot of thumb pressure to get through these series of skips on the record, but I was able to tease out a voice I recognized, and it sounded just like my mom. My mom had been a professional singer for years, and so we grew up listening to her all the time. So a very recognizable voice. She sounded quite young. And so I asked my dad about this. I said, well, what are these records? Do you know anything about them? And he said, you know, I think that they might be the recordings of a chorus we put together back in the St. Leo Parish right after I got back from World War II. And it turns out that there was a 400 or 500 young people had joined a social club in that parish. My dad was asked to try to put together a chorus out of that group. So he raised his hand, said, I can do that. And he started looking for recruits. And somewhere along the line, he was introduced to my mom, who was happy to accept the invitation to join the chorus. And not too long after that, he was introduced to her voice.
2: And she came to one of our meetings. We always asked for a little entertainment, if anybody could sing or tap dance or play the piano or do some, read a poem, whatever. We asked for volunteers for entertainment. Well, a friend of Lillian's was there too, and she knew that Lillian could sing, and she said, "Come on, Lillian, you sing." And she got up and she sang the Ave Maria, and it blew me away. I had never heard anything like it. And I never heard a song like that before in my life. And I thought, what is happening here? What is happening? After that meeting where Lillian sang the Ave Maria, I continued to drive her to the meetings for the Young People's Club that we had. And month after month, I grew to know her better and better. And it didn't take me long to realize that I had finally found the one that I would really like to be with for the rest of my life.
21: So I've got these old, old, very scratched records, and I've got a lousy turntable, and so I know I need help. So I reached to our neighbor, our go-to guy for everything that my dad needs. And he mentioned that he had a friend in the neighborhood with a sound studio, which sounded much better than anything I had thought of. We were able to gather up the records, and I was able to get them to my neighbor, who would be able to get them to the sound studio. And I was able to order some headphones off Amazon, make sure they were there in time. And my sister had her phone so she could hook it all up. And at just the right magic moment, she was able to hand the headphones to my dad on his birthday so he could hear my mom sing.
2: Fast forward to my 97th birthday in October, my daughter Regina came over with a pair of earphones and put them on me, and lo and behold, I heard Lillian singing the Ave Maria. Ave Maria. I was able to listen to Lillian's voice so very clearly. It was the most beautiful sound that anybody could have on any birthday ever, ever, ever.

And what a beautiful story. And that neighbor, by the way, was the producer of that piece, John Elfner. The Ave Maria is one of the most recognizable and well-known prayers throughout the Western world. The most memorable version for Tom Lyons is Lillian's. The story of a precious gift here on Our American Stories.

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0: And we continue with Our American Stories. Up next, you'll hear a story from Lex Ginger, a woman who has a remarkable journey and is quite possibly the only person to be sworn in as an attorney in the maternity ward of a hospital. Here's Lex.
10: I'd always known that I could potentially have fertility issues. So I have something called polycystic ovary syndrome, where you have like little cysts all over your ovaries and it can make getting pregnant kind of difficult. So I'd always been told that when I was starting at 18. And since then, I've even discovered I have a blood clotting disorder called factor 5, which makes miscarriages very likely. It makes maintaining a pregnancy very difficult, higher chance of stillbirth, etc. Very dangerous. I had told my husband early on while we were dating that I wasn't sure if I could get pregnant and everything, and he said that didn't bother him whatsoever. We were in love, etc. We then got married 6 months later, so we celebrated our 1 year anniversary like a month before we got married. I think people probably from undergrad thought I lost my mind for a second, but once you meet Patrick, it all makes sense. He's literally such an amazing person, and it was just when you know type of thing. And then in October 2018, we decided that we would try this 1 month in October. And if it didn't happen, we were gonna hold off until summer 2019 because I had to take the bar, which is a test that attorneys have to take to practice in their state and become licensed. So we tried for it, and then 2 weeks, 3 weeks later, I thought, well, this is probably not gonna be super accurate because of the PCOS, but hey, might as well. I peed on the stick and I put it down in my bathroom, and then I went about my day. I didn't even look at it. I ran errands around town. I didn't even think I was pregnant. It wasn't even a thought in my mind that I could even possibly or potentially be pregnant. So I literally didn't look at, I didn't look at the stick. And then in the afternoon, it just like occurred to me. I'm like, oh yeah, I did that. I probably should look at it, you know, just to see. And it said pregnant, and I was just over the moon. First thing as I did is I called my doctor, and they said, okay, we want you to come in today, Friday, and do a blood work test, and then come back in Monday, and I believe Wednesday, and then we're gonna see the levels of your blood work. Pregnant women have something called HCG, it's the pregnancy hormone, and you should see it double every 48 hours. They told me because, you know, it was so early on, they felt like it might be a chemical pregnancy, and they didn't want me to get my hopes up. So I went and did the test, and it was 200. And then I went back again, and it more than doubled. It was 800. And I remember like the third time it was like 1,400. And I remember asking the woman on the phone, I'm like, is this okay? Is this normal? I'm like a little nervous. And she said, oh no, this is great. This is like a really healthy pregnancy. It's not a chemical pregnancy whatsoever. So we're gonna set you in for your first, you know, ultrasound appointment at 6 weeks. And we went to it, and on the screen, we saw one yolk sac, and we saw, you know, what appeared to be just one baby on the screen, as we thought and expected. And I remember the doctor saying, wow, this is just the strongest fetal heartbeat. I almost want to ask the other doctors to come in and hear it because it's so amazing how strong it is. So we look at the screen, everything's looking healthy, everything's looking great, strong heartbeat, we're excited. I've been feeling really great at this point. I thought, oh, I got away with not getting morning sickness, it runs in my family. I woke up, I remember it was dead on the money, 7 weeks, I could hardly open my eyes, like they felt like they were shut. For a couple of days, I wasn't able to even keep down water. So I called my doctor's office, and they told me, hey, we can give you a prescription for the medication, but we really want to see you, at least to pick up the prescription, maybe just, you know, have a look over you. But it should be no big deal. We have an appointment in an hour. I told my husband, Pat, you know, I have this nausea check-in. The doctor's office was across the street from our house. I said, please, he's an attorney. He had court every morning. I said, please do not come to this appointment. I don't want you missing work for it. It's just a prescription pickup. So I go to the doctor's office with big sunglasses on and a solo cup full of ginger ale. And the doctor saw me and they're like, you know what? You look really bad. Let me just give you a quick ultrasound and make sure that everything's okay with the baby, because I know you've been throwing up so much and you look dehydrated. You might need an IV, etc. And she starts doing the ultrasound, and I feel like at the time it just was taking a really long time, and she just seemed like she was concentrating so hard on the screen, and I started kind of getting a little nervous. And the doctor, after minutes, looks at me and says, do you know you're having twins? Like in shock. And I look at her and I just say, oh no, I'm not. And she says, yes, you are. And I said, no, I'm not. And she said, yes, you are. And I said, there is no way. I was just here last week and there was one. And they don't multiply like that. What are you talking about? And she's still like looking at the screen. And she looks just so concerned. And the way she was talking to me was just not in like a happy, positive, like, oh my gosh, you're having twins. It was like, you're having twins. And I'm like, and I said, are they conjoined? And she looks at me and says, they might be. Let me explain. Twins normally each have their own yolk sac, and there's just one here, but there's clearly two heartbeats. So they're either conjoined, or there's something called monoamniotic monochorionic twins that are not conjoined. You know, I obviously start asking her questions because I'm thinking, okay, there's a chance that they're not conjoined. Mono, that doesn't seem so bad. Like, I don't even know what that really means. And she tells me, well, monoamniotic monochorionic means that your twins have one placenta and they're in the same sac together. And I look at her and I'm like, okay, you know, still not really understanding. I said, okay, well, how many times do you see this a year? You know, what's the prognosis, so to speak? And she looks at me and she says, I've never seen this in my entire career. And then she kind of walked away to this cabinet and pulls out a medical textbook, flicks it open. I joke and say, I feel like she blew dust off of it. That's what it felt like. But she flips to the back and says, you know, there's three sentences on monoamniotic monochorionic twins. You are 1 in 10,000 to 1 in 60,000 pregnancies a year in the United States. They have a 50% chance of surviving the first trimester. If your pregnancy makes it past 12 weeks, in the second trimester, you have about a 30% chance of miscarriage, whereas the average chance of miscarriage is about 1 to 5%. So it's very dangerous, and really the likelihood that you're going to make it past 12 weeks is pretty slim. Meanwhile, my husband's not there. This is a lot of information to take in. I start crying and I'm just bawling my eyes out. I had left my phone in the car in, you know, my haze of feeling so sick, and I was just practically gonna have a panic attack, to be honest with you. And the doctor just starts explaining that they're so dangerous because twins are usually in separate sacs, and that's what really keeps them safe. It keeps them from compressing. It keeps their umbilical cords from tangling. It keeps them from doing all kinds of things. Like, twins aren't actually supposed to touch skin to skin in the womb. They're not supposed to be able to hold hands or hug or anything, because all of those things are just so dangerous. Just telling me all this information, I'm just like mind blown. It's a lot for me to take. And I remember my doctor, who's a very stoic woman, says, can I give you a hug? And I was like, oh no. Mentally, because I'm like, she's not a hugger type, and if she's hugging me, this isn't good. So she starts hugging me, I'm crying, and she tells me that I need to see something called a maternal fetal medicine specialist, but they won't see anyone until 14 weeks, and that they're not going to be able to know whether they're conjoined or mono-mono really until then. My doctor said that her office was going to start doing weekly demise checks every single week until 14 weeks to see if the twins were still alive or not, up until I was at 14 weeks. I felt floored.
0: And you've been listening to Lex Ginger's story of her pregnancy. And it's one of the greatest moments in a couple's life when they find out that there's a baby. And it's also one of the most worrisome moments of a life. Will the baby be healthy? Will the baby survive? We've done a lot of segments on miscarriage here on this show because it's real and the grief is profound. And Ronald Reagan signed into law the Infant Loss Bill in 1984. And he called it one of his most important, just to give recognition to what happens to women and their husbands when a baby is lost in the womb. When we come back, more of the story of Lex Ginger's story, what happens next, here on Our American Stories.
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0: And we continue with Lex Ginger's story, and we're about to hear what happens next after hearing, well, just the worst possible news a woman could hear. And worse, her husband, who wanted to be there, he wasn't there. And she didn't even have a phone nearby. Let's pick up where we last left off.
10: I get my phone that I left in my car, and I call my husband, bawling my eyes out. He's probably confused. And he immediately takes off from work, meets me at the house. I'm just curled up in bed crying, and he's, you know, holding me and just telling me everything's gonna be all right. And it was just a lot to take, because the thing about mono twins too is that if they were to demise, which is the medical term for, you know, twin death, it's any moment, because the tangling, the compressing, it's minute by minute. It's not something that you can predict, and it's not something you're gonna feel. And it was just a feeling of overwhelming sadness, and I just felt like there's no way I'm gonna even make it past 12 weeks. How sad is this? And I'm just crying, and Pat was like, you know, she says it's 50%. Like, you're thinking 50% negative, but there's 50% of cases that can make it. And like, why not us? I ended up making it to 14 weeks. At this point, we had already had received the results for the gender of the twins. Another interesting thing about mono-mono twins is that 75% of the pregnancies are girls. And mono-mono twins are always identical. They don't know why mono-mono twins are overwhelmingly girls, but the theory is that the female fetuses are stronger and can withstand the tangling and the compressing better than boy fetuses, so to speak. But I was so sad, and I was like, it'll just make it tougher if I know the gender and I miscarry, and I'm just gonna be so sad. And at this point, I remember my sadness was so bad that my husband would leave for work and I would be in bed, and he'd get back home and I would be in the same spot. I hadn't moved. And it also doesn't help if you're so morning sick. Meanwhile, all of this going on, I'm studying for the bar to become a licensed attorney, which is one of the most stressful times in a young attorney's life, just in general. So my husband was like, you really need to start seeing a therapist, that potentially like a trauma therapist that can walk you through this and help you reframe things. And so that's what I did. It really put me in a better mind frame. I started to delve into the bar study because I felt like it was a good distraction, and it helped me get to those like appointments. I almost felt like I lived for those weekly appointment checks, and it actually helped sitting for the bar. I don't know how many people say like sitting for a bar is a treat, but for me, it was a great distraction. So we made it to 14 weeks, which was gonna be the MFM appointment. So since we made it to 14 weeks, we decided like, let's do the gender. Like we made it this far. And I remember knowing, I'm like, they're gonna be girls because they're always girls. And we did just a little dinner with family, and we did the 1, 2, 3, cut open that cupcake, and dang it, if that icing wasn't blue. We were over the moon. We were excited because honestly, we didn't care if they're boys or girls. We just wanted healthy babies. And I remember when we got home, my husband was like, okay, well, we only have 2 boy names ever on our list before we ever even had kids. We just had tons of girl names, and then we just had 2 boy names, Maxwell and Miles. And he goes, well, that makes it easy. We got Maxwell and Miles. And I looked at him, I'm like, oh, we can't name them. Like, that's bad luck. Like what if they don't make it? And I don't know if I can handle like them having names. And my husband looks at me, he's like, Max and Miles are gonna make it. So I don't know what you're talking about. So positive all the time. And it was extremely helpful, because I think if you have 2 people that believe the world is ending, it would be a very tough marriage, but it's a good balance. And he wanted us to have a baby shower, and I said, oh no, we can't have a baby shower, we're gonna jinx things. What if we like lose them right before, and we're gonna have to call everyone? And I remember I talked to my therapist, and I remember telling her, I said, what if they don't make it? And she goes, and what if they don't? And I go, well, then I'm gonna have to call everyone and tell them that they didn't make it. And she goes, well, can you assign someone to do that for you so you don't have to do that emotional baggage? And I said, well, of course I can. And she goes, okay, well then why else don't you want a baby shower? And I remember saying, I'm like, I don't know, it will kind of be embarrassing if maybe we have the baby shower and then I lose them the next day. And she goes, is that really gonna be, you know, embarrassing? And I said, well, it's not gonna be embarrassing, it's just gonna be very sad. And she told me, she's like, well, is it gonna be more or less sad just because you had a party for them? And I said, well, no, not for me. It'll be sad either way. It'll be devastating either way. And she says, okay, well then you take that what you will. We go to my maternal fetal medicine specialist, and she kind of gives me the news. I'd already looked up some things on Google, which I do not recommend if you have a high risk pregnancy. But my MFM told me the boys are monoamniotic, monochorionic twins. They have separate blood flows and they are not conjoined. But they're definitely monoamniotic, monochorionic. This is a very potentially dangerous pregnancy for the twins. And my MFM kind of gave me the bomb that I knew was coming, which was at somewhere between 24 and 26 weeks, you'll have to be admitted into the hospital and you'll have to be monitored on a schedule. It's gonna be grueling. And you're going to have a planned C-section between 32 and 34 weeks. And she said, our hospital that our group is associated with, we don't have 24-hour OBGYNs on staff. And she said, you're gonna have to go to a research hospital. You're also gonna wanna be at the research hospital because they have a level 4 NICU. So if your twins make it, you wanna have the best NICU care possible, and our team cannot provide that for you. That's a lot of information to take. Obviously, it kind of made it more scary to hear that like the big labor hospital in town can't take you because you're too high risk. So at 14 weeks, I get moved over to a completely new group, and I find some just wonderful doctors. But I remember my very first appointment with an OBGYN was at 18 weeks. And I remember I went to this 18-week appointment, and this doctor is flipping through my file, and she kind of, I remember, just kind of says it, not in a kind way, very blunt, said, "You know, one of your twins has a marker for Down syndrome." And I was like, "No." I've never been told that. And she goes, "Yep, they have a little spot in their brain," and kind of just keeps flipping through the file and doesn't pause to, like, let me process the information. I said, "Okay." And then she keeps flipping. She goes, "Oh, by the way, we notice here that one of the twins has one hole in his heart and the other one has two holes in the heart. So you're going to have to start seeing a fetal cardiologist." And then just kind of keeps moving on. She didn't have the best bedside manner is what I'm trying to say. She kept dropping bombs and just would keep moving on the conversation. I had a lot going on. Obviously, it was a lot of really tough medical information to take, but I kept just trying to stay on the path of positivity. At the time, I still was studying for the bar, and I remember when I was 5 months pregnant, it was time for me to go take the bar. This was maybe a week before my planned baby shower at 22 weeks. You have to do a baby shower early because, you know, you're gonna go to the hospital. And I remember I woke up that morning and I just cried and I said, "Patrick, I cannot take the bar. I have been so nauseous. I've hardly been able to study to the amount I really would like. I can't, it's a waste of my time to go. And you know, I'm feeling nauseous. I think I'm gonna stay home." And he tells me, he's like, "Lex, what do you got to lose?" He's like, "If anything, you'll just sit there." He goes, "You don't even have to fill out a bubble." And I said, "You know what, babe, you're right." And in Florida, the bar is a 2-day event. And it's 3 hours in the morning, 3 hours in the afternoon. So it's a total of 12 hours of tests taken. Woo! And I remember after the second day, I got in the car and my husband was so, he's like clapping. He's like, "You did it, you did it." And I was just bawling my eyes out. And I said, "Pat, there's no way I passed." He goes, "I'm going to take you to hibachi." Because he knows I love hibachi, especially when I was pregnant. I started crying at the hibachi place. I mean, I was a real mess. I don't know if it was the test, the hormones, or just feeling, you know, down about everything. But I was proud of myself that I at least had sat there and had taken it. So the next week, I had a bunch of friends fly in from all over. Our baby shower was probably 150 people. It was quite the event. And it was just like a very beautiful day, having everyone together and celebrating the babies. And everyone was just so happy, and I'm very happy looking back that I had a baby shower.
0: And you've been listening to Lex Ginger's story. And what a story it is indeed. The news just kept getting worse for her, learning that Max and Miles, one of them had a hole in the heart, one had two, and one of them had a marker for Down syndrome, and during that whole time, she also had to sit for the bar exam. When we come back, more of Lex Ginger's story here on Our American Stories.
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0: And we continue with Our American Stories and with Lex Ginger, sharing her story of why she decided to celebrate a twin pregnancy that only had a 50% chance of making it. Back to Lex with the rest of her story.
10: In the next week, I was going to be inpatient in the hospital. I remember people thought I was crazy. So I pull up with like a pallet of objects. I had this little plastic drawer set from Target. I had a little laundry basket. I had brought my own mattress topper. I had brought my own Wi-Fi diverter. I'd even brought a little rug. I brought a shower curtain. I had brought everything. But you know, you think that's crazy, but you're also living there for potentially 2 months. You might as well make it a little comfortable. And so I did. I was 25 weeks is when I decided to become inpatient. And around that time, the results for the bar came out. I had no sites that I had passed whatsoever. And then I look at my number and it says pass, pass, pass. You're a licensed attorney. I got so excited that my heart monitors went off. I had nurses and doctors run into my room like, are you okay? Is everything okay? And I was like, I'm an attorney! And everyone starts like clapping because I told everyone about these results that were coming out. And I remember thinking, well, oh shoot, to actually become a licensed attorney after passing, you have to still be sworn into the bar. And usually these swear-in ceremonies, you know, they don't take place in hospitals, right? And I couldn't leave the premises. My husband at the time was working at the public defender's office, and his boss, Julianne Holt, is someone who can swear people in. She's the public defender of our county. And he asked her if, you know, she could come down to the hospital and swear me in. And she agreed, and that was just so sweet. And I remember the day came, it was maybe like a week later, and I got all gussied up. And my husband comes in my room and he was like, hey, why don't we go down to the conference room? There's gonna be more space there. And I was like, but I cleaned my room. I remember saying, I'm like, but I cleaned my room. And he's like, no, you definitely wanna come to the conference room. Like, she needs lots of space to do the swearing-in ceremony. And I was like, okay, that's fine. And I remember kind of like waddling in these little heels down the hallway. And I opened the conference room, and I didn't hear a surprise. I heard surprise, because no one wanted to scare a pregnant lady. But in the room, it was my nursing staff, some doctors, friends and family, and they'd all come in to see me get sworn in, which is just, oh my gosh, it was just so special. And I got sworn in the maternity ward. I have no idea if anyone else ever has been, but it felt very special and unique. And it was just a very, very cool moment.
13: There is only really 4 study on mono-mono twins. It's very difficult for them to do big, solid studies. And the end of every single one of the study is, the only thing you can do is monitor. We really have no further information, more research needed, which is not something you want to read when it comes to your high-risk pregnancy, because the answer is there's no real, you know, set way to deal with it medically. They said that they considered me to be their most high-risk patient, you know, that they had at the hospital at the time, so they put me in the room right next to the OR. And MFM, I ended up having quite lovely chats with him. He was one of the head MFMs, and he said, you know, we have a lot of cases on this floor, but the only one that keeps me up at night is yours. And I was like, I don't know. And we just kind of chuckled. I have that kind of sense.

I can't because I'm a night shift doctor and your C-section schedule for the morning, you have to pick morning doctors. And I said, okay. So, you know, the day comes, I'm 32 weeks, I made it to my day. And I remember not even being nervous because I just felt like an overwhelming sense of calm and success that I even had made it to 32 weeks. We walked to the next door because they had literally put me next to the OR. And they tell you, like, you're gonna feel a little nauseous, potentially. You might feel a little shaky. They kind of start prepping me. My husband's still not in the room. They don't grab the partner at my hospital until it's, like, kind of, like, game time. So there was a lot to do before then. But that's kind of scary because, you know, you don't have a family member in there with you. And I remember feeling, like, all of a sudden this wave of nausea just hits me really bad. And I remember just thinking, like, I feel so sick. I was like, I think I'm gonna throw. And I look over and someone grabs my hand and it's a hand with black nail polish. And I look up and it's Dr. Dean. And she goes, Lex, I'm right here. And I'm like, Dr. Dean, how are you here? And she was like, I got special permission by the hospital to be present at your C-section. I won't be, you know, doing anything. I just got off night shift, but they're allowing me to be here with you like a support person. It was such just like this beautiful moment. And I remember thinking, I'm like, Dr. Dean, am I dying? Because I feel really sick. And she goes, you are the most alive person in this room, Lex. Like, your stats are amazing. She was reading them out to me. And then at a certain point, she says, hey, let me go get your husband for you. It was time. They brought in Pat. And they told me, they're like, okay, these are gonna be 32-week babies, so you know they might come out and they might not be screaming, but it's game time. They pulled out the twins back to back, and if they were not screaming, they were screaming, cute as can be, healthy boys. They were born with an Apgar score of 9 out of 10, which is better for even just like a regular full-term baby. Great color, great size for their age, you know, good lungs, everything. And so we were actually able in the C-section room to take, you know, photos with them. My husband was able to cut their cord. In the room, there was probably, because each baby had two NICU teams. My husband says there was probably 25 people in the operating room. He said it was wild, like it was crazy. Miles was born at a weight of 3 pounds, 14 ounces, and Max was 3 pounds, 13 ounces. And they pulled them out at random, you know, they're in the same sack together. And the NICU team brought them down and they did really great in the NICU. Max did have two holes in his heart. Miles had one, but they were pretty small. One of the first things they did was do the cardiology scan with their cardiologist who had seen me. And he said, you know, I have a feeling these are gonna close by 1 year old. And gosh darn, they did. At 1 year old, they got confirmed that they had closed and that we would never have to, for this, see a cardiologist for them again in their life. So that was like a real blessing. They were, you know, just healthy boys. And at that point, it no longer mattered that they were in a mono twin pregnancy. They were only in the NICU for 30 days, which is pretty great. And we brought them home and it's been wonderful since then. I think a big part of me celebrating the boys, even though we got this scary high-risk diagnosis, is that, you know, I did have, and I still do have, these issues with fertility. The fact that I got pregnant and was able to hold a pregnancy, let alone a high-risk one, is truly amazing. There was a doctor at around 10 weeks that, you know, we were talking about everything. I hadn't seen her before, and she was the only doctor at that point that had seen a mono pregnancy, but had seen it end in a stillbirth. And she looked at me and she goes, well, you know, you can just get a termination. And I look at her and I was like, well, I mean, we do know that, but we just kind of, we want to try. And she was like, kind of gave me a look like, okay, like, kind of like, you know, it's going to be tough. But, you know, I let her know, you know, we are continuing on, onward and upward, hopefully. But it was really hard, and I don't want to, you know, downplay that. It was very depressing. When I say I refuse to set up a nursery, I refuse. I said, I cannot come home if they don't make it and see a whole setup crib, and I can't do it. I was like, that's the one thing, Pat, I can't do. So we had a whole room filled with boxes. And once the boys were born, that's when I was like, okay, we made it. Here we are. And I called my family and, you know, I was recovering from a C-section and like 10 of my family members came over and set up the whole nursery for us while the boys were in the NICU. We have two healthy boys now. They're very different. Max is more stoic. He's the most adventurous. Like, he has no fears, which is always a little scary as a parent, right? He just goes headfirst into anything he's doing and he doesn't think twice. You then get his brother, Miles, who is a little bit of, you know, he's a little bit more, I don't want to say a worrywart, but he definitely thinks twice before everything. Like, he's just much more, like, aware of the potential dangers around him.

0: so to speak, even for a three-year-old. He's always reeling back his brother, Max. Max is, you know, about to jump off the top of the playground. He'll be the one holding the shirt, you know? So even though they're identical twins, they're very different, very different. They just started baseball and basketball, which is so cute at the age of three because, you know, they don't know what they're doing, but it's really, really sweet. And they seem to really love getting outside and doing that. And they're just, you know, typical fun little boys and real sweeties. We feel like very blessed, very blessed.
1: And a terrific job on the production by Madison Derricott. And a special thanks to Lex Ginger for sharing her story, her husband Patrick, and her two beautiful boys, Miles and Max. It's a story about so many things, about faith, about optimism, about love. That swear-in ceremony in that conference center, just spectacular. You almost wanted to wish in some way you could have been there for something so special. And the way the medical community in this country works, how they come to the aid of folks. It's a beautiful, precious system we have, filled with people like that lady with the black nail polish, Dr. Dean. A beautiful story about love, birth, and life. Lex Ginger's story here on Our American Stories.
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10: From ABC News, I'm Dave Packer. Growing controversy over President Trump's $1.8 billion fund of taxpayer money that could give payouts to political allies who claim they were targeted by the Justice Department under President Biden. Sources who were there say a number of Republicans attending a Capitol Hill meeting today with the acting attorney general say the fund could cost them the Senate majority. Democratic Congressman James Walkinshaw of Virginia on who those Republicans are.
2: Seems to be more folks who lost their primaries recently or aren't running for re-election, but I'm glad to have some Republicans joining us in rejecting this just outrageously, brazenly corrupt move here by the Trump administration and Trump's own Department of Justice.
10: Firefighters continue to battle the Sandy Fire burning through Southern California. ABC's Sid Garcia in Simi Valley.
11: Luke Ciampa was busy cleaning up his Simi Valley home from the Sandy Fire that burned all around his neighborhood this week.
12: When you have to leave something that, you know, you don't know what to take and everything, it doesn't matter anymore. You just get yourself and your wife and, you know, maybe a couple of pictures, and that's it. The rest of it, you know, it's replaceable, you know.
11: Sandy Fire is 30% contained, but Terry County Fire telling us evacuation orders are in effect for 19,000 residents.
10: Why did they lose in 2024? Leaders in the Democratic Party released the findings of a presidential election autopsy. ABC political director Avery Harper.
13: The Democratic Party needed to invest more in reaching out to Latino voters year-round, to working class voters, to more rural voters, and that it needed to invest in a media strategy that really reaches voters where they are, not just through traditional means like television ads.
10: A United Airlines flight traveling from New York to Guatemala diverted to Dulles Airport in Virginia earlier this evening after a passenger tried to open the door mid-flight and then assaulted another passenger. You're listening to ABC News.
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10: More than 2,000 people gathered in San Diego today to remember the three victims who died trying to delay the two suspected teenage attackers during Monday's shooting outside the city's largest Islamic center. The center's imam, Taha Hassani, spoke on their hope for the future.
14: Our message to everyone, let's work together to stop this hatred, stop this racism, stop dehumanizing the Muslim community.
10: A Tennessee death row inmate gets his sentence postponed. ABC's Chuck Siebertson.
15: Getting at least another year to live on Tennessee's death row, Tony Carruthers, convicted of kidnapping and murdering three people in 1994. His executioners tried and failed for over an hour to establish an intravenous line for the lethal drugs. Governor Bill Lee announced Thursday that the state would not try again for at least a year. Tennessee prison officials say medical personnel established a primary IV line, but were unable to find a suitable vein for a backup and a central line as required by the state's execution protocol.
10: President Trump is loosening a federal rule that requires grocery stores and air conditioning companies to reduce greenhouse gases used in cooling equipment. EPA head Lee Zeldin says this will allow businesses to choose the refrigeration systems that work best for them, saving them billions of dollars that could be passed on to consumers. Stocks enjoyed a late afternoon rally with all three major indexes finishing ahead, including the Dow Jones, which gained 270 points. Dave Packer, ABC News.
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1: This is Lee Habib, and this is Our American Stories. And we tell stories about everything here on this show, and our favorite subject, American history. And by the way, all of our American history stories are brought to us by the great folks at Hillsdale College. 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Stephen Ambrose was one of America's leading biographers and historians. And at the core of his success was his belief that history was biography, history was about people. Ambrose passed in the year 2002, but his epic storytelling accounts can now be heard here in Our American Stories, thanks to those who run his estates. Here's Stephen Ambrose to tell us the short story from The Wild Blue, the men and boys who flew the B-24s. And he told this story to a riveted audience. Here's Stephen Ambrose.
21: The B-24 was built like a 1930s Mack truck, except that it had an aluminum skin that could be cut with a knife. It could carry a heavy load far and fast, but it had no refinements. Steering the four-engine airplane was difficult and exhausting, as until late 1944, there was no power except the pilot's muscles. It had no windshield wipers, so the pilot had to stick his head out the side window to see during a rain. Breathing was possible only by wearing an oxygen mask above 10,000 feet in altitude. They were cold and clammy, smelling of rubber and sweat. There was no heat, despite temperatures that at 20,000 feet and higher got as low as 40 or even 50 degrees below zero. The wind blew through the airplane like fury, especially from the waist gunner's windows, and whenever the bomb bay doors were open. The oxygen mask often froze to the wearer's face. If the men at the waist touched their machine guns with bare hands, the skin froze to the metal. There were no bathrooms. To urinate, there were two small relief tubes, one forward and one aft, which were almost impossible to use without spilling because of the heavy layers of clothing the men wore. Plus which, the tubes were often clogged with frozen urine. Defecating could be done only in a receptacle lined with a wax paper bag. A man had to be desperate to use it because of the difficulty of removing enough clothing and exposing bare skin to the Arctic cold. The bags were dropped out the waist windows or through the open bomb bay doors, and often men would write on them, "Take that, Hitler." There were no kitchen facilities. No way to warm up food or coffee, but anyway, there was no food, unless a crew member had packed in a sandwich. With no pressurization, pockets of gas in a man's intestinal tract could swell like balloons and cause him to double over in pain. There was no aisle to walk down, only the 8-inch wide catwalk, running beside the bombs and over the bomb bay doors. That's what you used to move forward and aft. It had to be done with care, as the aluminum doors, which rolled up into the fuselage instead of swinging out on hinges, had only a 100-pound capacity. So if you slipped on that catwalk and fell, you were gone. The seats were not padded, could not be reclined, and were cramped into so small a space that a man had almost no chance to stretch and none whatsoever to relax. Absolutely nothing was done to make it comfortable for the pilot, the co-pilot, or the eight other men in the crew, even though most flights lasted for 8 hours, sometimes 10, very occasionally more than 10, never less than 6. The plane existed and was flown for one purpose only: to carry 500 or 1,000 pound bombs and drop them accurately over enemy targets. It was called a Liberator. Consolidated, along with the Ford Motor Company, Douglas Aircraft Company, and North American Aviation, together the Liberator production pool made more than 18,300 Liberators. That was 5,000 more than the total number of B-17s. The Liberator was not operational before World War II and was not operational after the war. All those B-24s were squished up by bulldozers because America needed the aluminum and we were going over to jet airplanes in any event. There's one still flying today. The number of people involved in making it, in servicing it, and in flying the B-24 outnumbered those involved with any other airplane in any country at any time. There were more B-24s than any other American airplane ever built. It would be an exaggeration to say that the B-24 won the war for the Allies. But don't ask how they could have won it without it. The pilots and crews of the B-24s came from every state and territory in America. They were young, fit, eager. They were sons of workers, doctors, lawyers, farmers, businessmen, educators. A few were married, most were not. Some had an excellent education. Others were barely, if at all, out of high school. They were all volunteers. The U.S. Army Air Corps, after 1942, the U.S. Army Air Force, did not force anyone to fly. They made the choice. Most of them were between the ages of 2 and 10 in 1927, when Charles Lindbergh flew the Spirit of St. Louis from Long Island to Paris. For many boys, this was the first outside-the-family event to influence them. It fired their imagination. Like Lindbergh, they wanted to fly.
1: And my goodness, what a story. When we come back, more of Stephen Ambrose's story of the B-24s and the men who flew them, here on Our American Stories. 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
1: And we continue with Stephen Ambrose and the story of the boys who flew America's B-24s. Let's continue where we last left off with Stephen Ambrose.
23: In their teenage years, they drove Model T Fords, or perhaps Model A's if they drove at all. Many of them were farm boys. They plowed behind mules or horses. They walked to school, one, two, sometimes even more miles. Most of them, including the city kids, were poor. If they were lucky enough to have jobs, they earned a dollar a day, sometimes less. They seldom traveled. Many had never been out of their home counties. Even most of the more fortunate had never been out of their home states. Of those who were best off, only a handful had ever been out of the country. Almost none of them had ever been up in an airplane. A surprising number had never seen an airplane. But they all wanted to fly. Their patriotism was beyond question. They wanted to be a part of smashing Hitler, Tojo, Mussolini, and their thugs. But they wanted to choose how they did it. They wanted to get off the ground, be like a bird, see the country from up high, travel faster than anyone could do while attached to the earth. More than electric lights, more than steam engines, more than telephones, more than automobiles, more even than the printing press, the airplane separated past from future. It had freed mankind from the earth and opened the skies. They were astonishingly young. Many joined the Army Air Forces as teens. Some never got to be 20 years old before the war ended. Anyone over 25 was considered to be and was called an old man. In the 21st century, adults would hardly give such youngsters the key to the family car. But in the first half of the 1940s, the adults sent them out to play a critical role in saving the world. Most wanted to be fighter pilots, but only a relatively few attained that goal. Many became pilots or co-pilots on two or four engine bombers. The majority became crew members, serving as gunners or radio men or bombardiers or flight engineers or navigators. Never mind, they all wanted to fly, and they did. On the 50th anniversary of VE Day, I was with Joe Heller, who was a bombardier with the 12th Air Force, flying out of Italy. And Heller said to me in the course of a conversation, "I never had a bad officer." Astonished, I said, "Joe, You're the man who created Major, Major, Major. Colonel Cathcart, General Dreidel, Lieutenant Minderbender, and so many others. Everybody in the world knows these people. How can you tell me you never had a bad officer? They were all invention, he replied. Every single officer, from when I went into the service to going over to Italy to flying the missions to when I got discharged, every one of them was good. In the course of interviewing George McGovern for this book, I told him what Heller had said to me. McGovern agreed immediately. That's my experience, he said. I was impressed by the pilots, the bombardiers, the navigators right across the board, and with the operations officers and our group commander. I thought they were a superior bunch of men, and I can honestly say I don't recall a bad officer. All through combat, I had confidence that our officers were doing the very best they knew how. If they made mistakes, they weren't foolish mistakes. Our officers were superb. Obviously, there were some weak, some poor, some inefficient or ignorant, and some absolutely terrible officers in the U.S. Armed Services in World War II. But if such men ever got into combat positions, the AAF, the Army, the Navy, or the Marines got them out at once. Men's lives depended on them, after all. The combat officers knew it and acted accordingly. Ask the Germans who opposed them how good they were, or the Japanese. The American officers were superb. And that is the way it was in the 741st Squadron, 455th Bomb Group in Cerignola, Italy. Now, when men arrived in Cerignola in September of 1944, they saw tacked up in the briefing room words to the song As Time Goes By, written by Anonymous. Now, I'm not a singer, but I can't resist this one. You must remember this. The flak can't always miss. Somebody's gotta die. The odds are always too damned high as flak goes by. It's still the same old story. The eighth gets all the glory. Well, we're the ones who die. The odds are always too damned high as flak goes by. I want to talk for just a minute about the strategic bombing campaign. Critics have said that all of that productive power that went into it, 18,300 of those planes, all of the AAF's teaching effort would have been much better spent if they'd trained these guys as infantrymen or as sailors. And we could have won the war sooner because they never hit what they were dropping at, ever. And it was just a waste. That's not true. They did hit what they were aiming at far more often than not. And they paralyzed the German army. Hitting rail yards, marshaling yards, railroad bridges brought the German train traffic to a halt. Bombing the refineries, Ploesti and the others, was so successful that in April 1944, when the Germans had all the gasoline they needed, 100%, less than a year later, the late winter of 1944-45, they were down to 1%. That meant they couldn't train tank crews. They couldn't even drive tanks on the battlefield. They had to dig their tanks in, make them into fixed field fortifications. This is Germany, the home of Mercedes and so many other manufacturers of automobiles and trucks. They had no gasoline. They were reduced to being a horse-drawn army trying to fight a 20th century war. And that was thanks to the strategic bombing campaign. At the end of my interview with McGovern, that had lasted for weeks, I asked him to sum up his war experience. With his answer, he spoke for every airman, every GI, every sailor, every Marine, every Coast Guard man of World War II. Piloting a B-24 in combat with nine other guys took every ounce of physical energy I had, every bit of mental abilities I had, and literally every shred of spiritual resource that I had. I can't recall any other stage of my life, unless it was the closing days of the 72 presidential campaign, that so demanded everything I had. I gave that World War II effort everything, except my life itself. And I was ready to give my life. It literally exhausted every resource of mind and body and spirit that I had. I replied, "Thanks for what you did to help win the victory and thus save the world." I always say something like that at the end of every interview with a veteran of the war, because it is the truth.
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28: Hey, it's Andy Morris here from First Look. 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We've got Stephanie Potter from Echo coming in with a very special guest tomorrow. Tom Madden will be stopping by to talk about the Best of the West Antique Equipment Show. And we've got Allie and Amy coming in from Downtown Slow to talk a little bit about tomorrow night's Farmers Market. 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
1: And we continue with Our American Stories. And up next, Mike Levin, who was the president and chief operating officer of Las Vegas Sands and an all-around hotel superstar, one of the great hoteliers of all time. More important, a personal friend and a wise man. And wisdom, my goodness, in short supply these days. And he transfers his wisdom through story. A Jewish guy who loves storytelling like almost nobody else. Up next is Mike telling a story about how he puts his customers in charge.
13: I can tell sales stories, really, for the rest of the time we have together. But at the end of the day, I really like the customers, just like my father. My best lesson was very early, and I think it's in my book, it talks about the New York State Savings Association, Mr. Guy named Bill Bodine, or Bodine was his last name. It was my first booking. He says, funny you're in here, he said, because I need a lunch for 60 people. He said, can you find out? I said, sure, it was around the corner. He was on Fifth Avenue, too. Around the corner, I went back, checked the book with a guy, banquet guy. And we had a space available with the Madison Room at the Roosevelt, held 60 people for lunch. I went back to him, didn't use the phone. You know, I hadn't cell phones or anything. I went, walked back, said, I got the room for you and whatever. It's $4.25 for lunch for whatever it was at that time, plus gratuity. And he said, fine. He said, I need 10 tables of six. And I said, okay, what do I know? 10 tables, I didn't know 10 tables of six. I didn't know 12-inch round, 12-foot rounds from 10-foot rounds. I didn't know, and no one taught me anything. So I go back and I say to Herb Ehrman, the banquet guy, I said, I need 10 tables of six. Can't do it. What do you mean you can't do it? My first booking. I mean, you can't do it. What do you mean you can't do it? Can't, the union, you got to have tables of 10. I go back to see Bodine, and Bodine says to me, I said to him, you got to have tables of 10. He looked at me like I'm looking at you. He said, Mike, I'm the customer. I want 10 tables of six, or you're not getting the business. I said, Mr. Bodine, I will try to work it out. So I go back. Now you have to understand, I don't know anything. I go back to Ehrman, and I said, Herb, I said, why do I have to have, why does the union want tables of 10 instead of tables of six? He says, because they have to get the gratuity from 10 people per table. I said, what's the gratuity? He said, 15%. I figure out 15% on $4.50 is 60 cents, right? So 10 tables of 60 cents on two extra people is $1.20, correct? And I don't know if my math, I'm doing it in my head. Okay, it's $1.20. I said, I'll tell you what. Suppose I get the customer to pay $1.20 for every person, for 60 people. Does it make a difference whether they have tables of six or tables of 10? She says, no, they'll take it for the money. The money's the same. I said, let's do that. He says, okay, I'll do it. I go back to Bodine. I said to Mr. Bodine, listen, I can't short the waiters $1.20, $2.40 a table. So you got to, if you pay me the extra, I can do the 10 tables. He said, it's a deal. So I made my first deal to get my first booking. But here the lessons, that it's so easy for people to turn the customer down, to play the game their way rather than to play the game for the customer. And I can tell you for my whole career, making it work for the customer came up almost all the time. Even later in the Holiday Inn days and the Days Inn days, the franchisee, I'd say to people, who's the customer in a franchise operation? And you know what they all say, most of them? Well, the person who buys the product in the restaurant or in the hotel is the customer. I said, you're wrong. The franchisee is your customer. If you make that person happy, he or she will make the customer happy, if they're happy. And if they make the customer happy, the end user happy, then we're going to be happy because we're going to be collecting more royalties. Isn't that the way it works? But that all came from trying to make it work in the first deal I ever made. And you know, after that, Lee, I always wanted to be in charge because the basic situation in business or in everything is the people who want top want it to be done their way. But when they want it to be done the customer's way, they are ultimately successful. I made some marketing decisions along the way that was sort of customer-oriented. I think I did that. But when I was fully in charge at the top of it, and then when I was executive VP of operations at Americana Hotels and had the whole company, I could make those decisions or at least teach people to make those decisions, you know, because they knew what my philosophy was. And then ultimately, as president of Days Inn and Holiday Inn and these kind of situations, I could eventually develop that particular situation. So I think that the difference for me from what I see from many other executives or many other people is that my power, if you had power, was really to make it happen for the customer, not to make it power for power's sake for myself. Because the ultimate benefit of the company is to have satisfied customers. And if you don't have satisfied customers, you can't be successful for long. And what you see when you read and see what goes on in business in general, or in life, even in politics, it's no difference. You know, I mean, how in politics do you service your constituency? The successful politician is the one whose constituents he makes happy. And that can be positive or negative, depending on what makes him happy. But the point is, making them happy means that they vote for him. And or her, or it. So my, and I, you know what's funny, because I always treated suppliers the same way. And I always treated the hotel media the same way, even though we were buyers of their product. I always looked at them like how can I help them to be successful? I always treated employees the same way. And so I think that if you summarize all this stuff and roll it into a little ball, I think if my success, if I've had any, has been the number of people, both customers and employees, that have gained an advantage or gained something because I was involved. That benefited. I think gains maybe is a bad word. Benefited from the involvement with me.
1: 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By the way, go to OurAmericanStories.com, put in his name, And I love so many of the things he shares with us, so many of the stories about people. 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And it was beautiful that the guy, the customer, said to Mike, I want 10 tables of six, or you're not getting the business. 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Don't take care of the customer. 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Mike Levin's stories, Mike's storytelling, a hotel legend, and in the end, a friend, and Mike will forgive this, a real mensch. His storytelling here on Our American Stories.

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12: This is Our American Stories, and we love to tell stories about American history, sometimes about people you know, events you know, and we try to fill in the rest of the story of those stories. Or sometimes there's stories you've never heard of, and they're some of our favorites. Up next, is the story of the youngest non-commissioned officer in Army history, and told by Kristen O'Donnell Tubb. And by the way, she writes under the pseudonym E.F. Abbott. She's the author of John Lincoln Clem, Civil War Drummer Boy.
6: I first learned about the amazing John Clem when my publisher, Macmillan Children's Books, approached me to write a story for a new historical fiction series they were developing. The series was called Based on a True Story, and they'd compiled a list of a few of the true American heroes that they wanted to highlight. John Clem was on that list. When I did a quick Google search for him, I knew his story was the one I wanted to write. John Lincoln Clem was born John Joseph Clem in Newark, Ohio on August 13, 1851. When he was 9 years old, his mother was killed by a train. Later that same year, John became so enamored with the idea of restoring the divided Union, he volunteered his services to Captain Leonidas McDougall of the 3rd Ohio Union Regiment. Years later, he said laughingly, "My help was obviously needed." Captain McDougall laughed at this offer from a 9-year-old boy, saying, "I'm not enlisting infants, son." Johnny Clem's father wisely refused to let his 9-year-old enlist, so Johnny concocted a plan. He told his brother Lewis and sister Lizzie that he was skipping church to swim in the canal. But instead, Johnny stowed away on a train. Now, John was discovered quite quickly and was put on the next train home. But his father, in the meantime, believed his son had drowned. It's unclear whether they had already dredged the canal for his body when he arrived back home, but you can just imagine the heap of trouble Johnny was in. But young John Clem couldn't resist the call to aid the Union. So again, on May 24th, 1861, Johnny hid on an outgoing train. This second time, the boy made it all the way to Covington, Kentucky, where many Union troops mustered. Johnny was quickly adopted as a mascot and was paid $13 a month by the other soldiers in his regiment out of their pockets. He was also given a uniform and a drum. John's whereabouts for the next several months are a bit of a mystery since he wasn't officially enlisted. The next time we hear of John, it's in Tennessee at the Battle of Shiloh on April 6th and 7th, 1862. John says he was ordered by General Ulysses S. Grant himself to play a drum call known as the Long Roll, also called the Advance, without stopping. It was an aggressive tactic. According to several accounts, General Grant praised Johnny's bravery during that battle. Clem says, "At Shiloh, my drum was smashed by a fragment of shell. They called me Johnny Shiloh for a while after that." At the ripe old age of 12, John Clem fought at the Battle of Chickamauga on the Tennessee-Georgia border on September 19th and 20th, 1863.

0: At the Battle of Chickamauga, 12-year-old Clem injured a Confederate colonel when the colonel demanded Clem surrender. Clem ultimately survived the Battle of Chickamauga by playing possum. "I decided that the best policy was to fall dead for the moment, and so I did," Clem later wrote. He continued, "I lay dead until after dark when I came alive again and managed to find my way to Chattanooga." John Clem was captured shortly after Chickamauga. He later wrote, "A few days after the Battle of Chickamauga, I was captured. It was at this period that I was exhibited by Confederate General Joe Wheeler as the Fighting Yankee Boy." What he means by exhibited is that John Lincoln Clem became famous. After he arrived at his place of imprisonment, Confederate newspapers ran his photo with the headline, "The Yankees are sending their babies to fight us." Union newspapers also picked up the story, instead touting the heroism of this young drummer boy imprisoned by rebels. The story of Johnny Shiloh, as he was often called in these stories, may have close ties to the popular Civil War song, "The Drummer Boy of Shiloh," by William S. Hayes. John Clem was held prisoner for 2 months before he was exchanged. After the Civil War, John Clem was honorably mustered out of service at the age of 13. He finished his schooling and then went to visit an old buddy of his, now President Ulysses S. Grant. Grant appointed Clem second lieutenant. Clem retired from the Army as a major general in 1916 and was the oldest active Civil War veteran. John Lincoln Clem died in 1937 at the age of 85. He is buried at Arlington National Cemetery. A 6-foot statue of young Johnny Clem stands in Newark, Ohio. A World War II transport and hospital ship was named in his honor. A public school in Ohio is named John Clem Elementary after him, and in 1963, Walt Disney produced a made-for-TV movie called Johnny Shiloh that detailed Clem's life.
1: John Lincoln Clem, step forward.
2: By helping to save the life of your sergeant at the risk of your own, you are promoted to the rank of sergeant, attached to General Thomas' staff as a messenger. Congratulations, Sergeant.
3: Thank you, sir.
2: Something wrong, son?
3: Well, is that all you're gonna make me, sir?
1: Did you expect to be made a general, boy?
3: Oh, no, not yet, sir. But I sure would like to be in the Army, if it's not too much trouble, sir.
2: You mean you've never been sworn into the regular Army?
3: Oh, no, sir.
2: Raise your right hand, Johnny. John Lincoln Clem. Do you swear your allegiance to the United States of America?
3: Yes, sir.
2: You are then duly mustered into the Union Army with the rank of sergeant.
3: Thank you, sir. And I promise I'll never let you down, sir.
0: Late in his life, Clem wrote, "War is bald, naked savagery." And he warned that boys have a, quote, "spirit of caution that is not yet developed." And yet, Clem made a decision at age 9 to heed his nation's call, and his purpose never wavered. I visit a lot of schools to discuss my books, and when we talk about John Clem, I tell elementary students this. You know, adults like to ask kids, "What do you want to be when you grow up?" I think John Clem shows us that adults should be asking, "What do you want to do with your life right now?"
4: What a terrific story, and it is so true. War is bold, naked savagery. But that question that we ask young people,

0: people, who are you going to be, I think is right. It is the wrong question. Who are you now? And these history stories told like this to young people can only inspire them. And so many people who are young have done remarkable, bold, adventurous things in infantilizing kids. We do a little too often here in this country, and letting them know they can do great things. That's what Kristen O'Donnell Tubb did with her story. And by the way, she writes under the pseudonym E.F. Abbott. She's the author of John Lincoln Clem, Civil War Drummer Boy. A special thanks to Kristen for lending her voice. And as always, great job by Greg Hengler. The story of John Clem, Johnny Shiloh, here on Our American Stories.
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10: From ABC News, I'm Dave Backer. A growing number of Republicans on Capitol Hill are raising objections to President Trump's $1.8 billion fund of taxpayer money that could give payouts to political allies who claim they were targeted by the Biden administration. That's a group that could include January 6th Capitol rioters. ABC's Mary Bruce.
11: Acting Attorney General Todd Blanche scrambled to Capitol Hill, even suggesting that senators could claim money from the fund themselves. But sources tell us the meeting backfired spectacularly. Some Republican senators screaming at the acting attorney general, saying the president's fund could cost them the midterms. As things went downhill, Senate Republican leader John Thune abruptly canceling the planned immigration vote, sending everyone home for a week.
10: Outrage from congressional Democrats after House Republicans pulled a vote on an Iran War Powers resolution that members were slated to vote on Thursday. Sources say the vote was scrapped at the last minute due to attendance issues on the GOP side. House Rules Committee Chair Democrat Jim McGovern.
1: Gas prices are through the roof. People can't afford their groceries. Is that why you're pulling it? You guys don't have the guts of the ball.
5: The House will be in order. This House will be in order.
10: Race fans in shock. NASCAR legend Kyle Busch has died.
12: Kyle Busch gets it done.
13: Kyle Busch was a giant in NASCAR. The two-time Cup champion was a winningest driver in history. His family had announced on Thursday he was undergoing treatment due to a severe illness and could not compete this weekend at Charlotte Motor Speedway. And then hours later announced Busch had died suddenly at the age of 41. He raced just last week in Delaware. Busch is survived by his wife and two young children. Alex Stone, ABC News.
10: With 40 seconds left on the countdown clock, the 12th flight, SpaceX's Starship test flight, scrubbed Thursday due to a mechanical issue. 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
10: Amidst the current outbreak of the Ebola virus, U.S. health officials unveil new travel rules for air passengers entering the country. ABC's Steve Osunsumi has more from Atlanta.
16: The U.S. is now denying entry to anyone without a U.S. passport who has recently traveled through these affected regions. And any American who is coming home from these same places is now required to fly into Washington Dulles Airport, where they will be screened by the CDC.
10: A federal judge dismissed charges against a former assistant principal in Virginia who was on trial for failing to act to protect a teacher against a six-year-old student. ABC News Chief Justice Correspondent Pierre Thomas has more.
17: A former assistant principal in tears after a judge dismissed all criminal charges against her stemming from the 2023 shooting of a teacher by a six-year-old student. Ebony Parker was facing child abuse charges after a boy shot and wounded his first-grade teacher, Abby Zawerner, with a gun he brought to school in his backpack. Prosecutors allege that Parker failed to act and to follow school protocol after staffers raised concerns that the student had a weapon.
10: A Florida biologist has won $485,000 in a settlement this week after she was fired from a state agency for a social media post following the death of conservative activist Charlie Kirk. Attorneys for the woman say the settlement, which includes covers back pay and damages, is a hard-won vindication for her First Amendment rights. Dave Packer, ABC News.
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23: 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Our country is filled with many different kinds of states, filled with different kinds of people. Some of our states are filled with people from other states. Here to tell the story of Foosold, Florida, is Jason Viewick, author of The Swamp Peddlers. Take it away, Jason.
24: So when I was growing up, people would go, hey, Florida boy, you know, what was the beach like growing up? And I'm like, I didn't grow up near the beach. I grew up in this weirdly unfinished place. We just had roads to nowhere. Hundreds of thousands of lots that people up north and all around the world owned, but had never built on. You know, we called these streets grassfalt. People would go out there to make out or race. We'd have parties in high school, or people would just throw trash onto these empty streets and these terrible roads. It looks like those old videos of like Fallout City, you know, where the Pentagon would drop H-bombs on these 50s era mid-century modern developments and see what happened. That's what a lot of Florida looked like. So when I wrote this book, I wanted to write about the shenanigans of these land sales companies. I wanted to write about Glengarry Glen Ross in Florida. From about 55 to 75, these installment land sellers did about $2 billion in business, and that's in 1970s dollars, pre-oil crises, wild inflation. Big, big bucks, 8, 9, 10 billion today, maybe more. Their companies, if not Fortune 500, were New York Stock Exchange listed. These companies collectively owned a couple million acres. They built cities. They built freestanding cities. Port St. Lucie, Palm Bay, Cape Coral. 2 million people live there. It'll be 4 million by the end of our lifetime. Easy. These guys were empire builders. This was not a tiny business. In 1900, Florida had the same population as Baltimore. Huge stretches of Florida were swampy, unbuildable, uninhabitable. It was filled with mosquitoes. People lived along rivers, they lived in higher places. The beach property wasn't of great value. We didn't have the sense of relaxing and leisure time for northern workers. You worked until you died. You worked until you lived in a small room behind your children's house, and they were working until they died. The people who came to Florida in 1900 to relax were the super elite on trains and Pullman cars and stay in these opulent hotels and go tarpon fishing, right? The average Joe didn't come to Florida. You need DDT, you need pesticides, better road buildings, you need drainage, you need dredging and filling, all these modern techniques, and you need air conditioning to truly bring the masses to Florida. But Florida really takes off after World War II. Millions of GIs came home, and they don't want to live with their parents in tenement housing. My father, you know, was the son of immigrants who came through Ellis Island, and, you know, he was a Marine during the Korean War. Didn't want to go back in a gritty mill town. He wanted to be, if not in the suburbs, then somewhere else, somewhere out. When we talk about suburbs, we talk about Levittown. William Joseph Levitt was a CB during World War II, that's the construction brigade, the guys in the Navy that would roll into Iwo Jima a day after the battle was over when they're cleaning up, and they would build huts and temporary housing for like 10,000 men. Quickly, that moved over into home building after World War II. You know, millions of GIs came home, and so these builders using these post-World War II kind of mass production or prefab techniques, found ways to, you know, buy, for example, Levittown, you know, a series of potato farms. I don't remember the acreage, but thousands of acres. You buy by the acre and you sell by the foot, you divide by the foot, and you build small suburban lots for these people to move into. The idea was that you would drive into New York City, drive into Philadelphia, drive into, you know, Chicago from your suburban development. Now, Florida had the same type of boom after World War II, and it did have suburbs in Tampa, in Orlando, in Miami, but Florida still didn't have a lot of people. It had a lot of land, and there were limits to suburban workers, white-collar workers, you know, think of Leave It to Beaver. There were limits in Tampa and Miami. Florida didn't have a lot of industry or modern service-type industries. It was still very rural and very agricultural, and builders were trying to figure out how to sell this land to people. Who can we bring here? Retirees. You know, not rich Northerners, but trying to attract bus drivers and teachers, brakemen from the railroad, and former GIs that want to come to Florida on fixed incomes and live in these small, generally, I say prefab, they weren't coming in trucks and dropping off a house. I mean, you build what you can off-site and bring on, or you build using assembly line techniques. You lay the slab, and then the crew lays another slab and another slab as far as you can see into the horizon, and then the framers come, and then the roofers come, and on and on and on, and you do that as quickly as possible, as cheaply as possible, to get these retirees in Florida to move down. And so we see, after World War II, in the late 40s, in Miami, three developer brothers, the Mackle brothers, Frank, Robert, and Elliot Mackle. They were Southern blue bloods. Their father was a builder from Atlanta who'd also built in Nashville and Birmingham. They came from money, but they were, I would say they had solid middle-class values. Their father was self-made, and I think their father knew boom and bust. Two had served in World War II. One was a construction brigade CB, so he also was similar to Levitt in Levittown, New York. Another brother got a deferment to build houses for the military. So they knew how to build small houses, and they knew the military. They knew what the military needed, and they knew what the average man needed. Their father had built for the average man. He built big things, but he built tenements and housing apartment complexes in Atlanta. So the Mackles were the right guys in the right place at the right time.
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2: Hey, it's Andy Morris here from First Look, just spending some time getting ready for tomorrow's show. We've got Stephanie Potter from Echo coming in with a very special guest tomorrow. Tom Madden will be stopping by to talk about the Best of the West Antique Equipment Show. And we've got Allie and Amy coming in from Downtown Slow to talk a little bit about tomorrow night's Farmers Market. That'll be the way we open and close the show tomorrow. 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
23: And we return to Our American Stories and the story of how Florida was sold and built. When we last left off, Jason Viewick, author of The Swamp Peddlers, was telling us about what Florida was like before World War II. It was swampy, hot, and had the same population as Baltimore. It would take a group of enterprising building brothers, the Mackle Brothers, to see it all to its full potential. Let's return to the story.
25: Florida is what people want it to be, but definitely you're talking about the weather. You're talking about the beaches, and you're talking to Northerners from crowded cities, people who grew up in the Depression, people who knew want, and it's got a lot of land, and it has a government that is willing to shamelessly sell itself and sell its land at all times. So Florida always had this pull. So we see, after World War II, in the late 40s, in Miami, three developer brothers, the Mackle brothers. They built, and not small, sizable sometimes, 1,200 houses here, 1,300 houses here. They built Port Charlotte. They built another one, Port St. Lucie, Port Malabar, Deltona, Florida, Spring Hill, Florida. They were good at, and they enjoyed, having 3,000 and 4,000 and 5,000 acres and building, essentially building a city. They liked that. They found that it was fun for them. They really did. They talked about it as urban planners, taking a virgin stretch of land, naming all of the streets. They built communities with so many streets, they had trouble finding names for them all. They'd go through every northern state, every northern city, every flower, every color, every month. Then they name it for their kids, then they name it for their workers' kids, and on and on and on. And the Mackles were very good at using mass media, Madison Avenue ad campaign. Think of Mad Men, that era. Very good, and they weren't afraid to spend the money to get their name out there, to get their projects out there, not just locally, but nationally. The Mackles began advertising Florida land and these communities they were building in Life magazine, in Popular Mechanics, in Time, in a Saturday Evening Post. They'd spend big money. Some of the radio commercials were the Mackles, big radio commercials, TV commercials. And one time, the story is they were selling in a development on the East Coast. I think it was at Pompano Beach somewhere, but not on the beach. And they advertised it at, I forget what it was, and they were getting letters, thousands of letters. We'd love to come down, but we're in our 50s, and we still have 10 years or so. We still have a while to make it to Social Security or retirement. My husband is older than me, but I still need to work, that kind of stuff. Is there any way we could put land on layaway? Is there any way, what can we do to get a piece of the Florida dream? We know land will go up. What can we do now? Can we pay you some money? And they began to brainstorm, and they're sitting around their shared office in Miami, the Mackle Company, And one of the brothers, I think it was Elliot, said, well, we got to sell them something. How about installments? How about we sell land in installment plans that we say you can have this lot for $10 down and $10 a month over 7 or 8 years, you know, lots for about $800, $900. And we hook them that way. We'll sell them the Florida dream. And one of the slogans was for the price of cigarette money. And that idea took hold. And think, this is before Disney. This is before all of Florida's theme parks, before modern Miami Beach in the way we see it today, or the sports teams, all the different reasons people go to Florida. And people were so crazy for it that the story is the Mackles received bushels full of cash, bushels full of letters with coupons from their ads. Cut this coupon out, send us a check or a money order or $10, $1 bills, and we'll reserve your lot today. And it was sight unseen. So you have a development, for example, in the middle of nowhere, 200,000 lots, 50,000 acres or so, whatever they were building, they would divide it and they would simply send a map of the project with a gridiron of streets, many of which hadn't been built yet, with an X, like a treasure map. This is our lot. And so it seems so silly today. You know, I always tell people, if I came home and told my wife I bought a lot in Wyoming sight unseen, she would probably punch me. Idiot, why would you do that? But in 1958, imagine what that meant to a bus driver in Albany, New York, who had put in 32 years and he's just wanting to make it till he's 62 or 65. And the wife is a secretary at a high school. They're just trying to make it. Kids are out of the house. They're finally going to sell their home that they paid off. And they just want their golden years in Florida, though they've probably never been, or maybe once or twice. Buying this piece of the Florida dream in installments was crazy, but it hit. Maybe they weren't ever gonna come down. Maybe they were gonna build a home and rent it, whatever they were doing. People began buying land sight unseen in droves. These companies would sell land from kiosks in bus terminals, kiosks in some of the main train terminals in the Northeast. They would have girls, there's a picture in Life magazine, girls in bathing suits, not bikinis then, you know, this is still the 50s, with sand and playing volleyball and flirting with guys, GIs and businessmen getting off the trains. And the sign says, Port Charlotte, $10 down and $10 a month. And so the Mackles, they weren't the first to do installment land sales, but they were the first to do it on a mass scale and using kind of these Madison Avenue Mad Men advertising techniques. And other people began realizing it's not rocket science. If you got the money, if you have the ability to swing it, you can buy large stretches of land in Florida. It's hard to do today. But in those days, there were large stretches, large ranches, defunct orange groves. They used up the land and wanted to get rid of it. Sometimes they didn't even pay taxes on it, and you could buy land in the 30s off the tax rolls for pennies an acre. But other people came down, buying 5,000 here, 10,000 here, including two brothers from Baltimore, and they were different. The Mackles were blue bloods, they were builders, they were Rotarians, Shriners, that kind of stuff. They were their community guys who came from a family of builders. They prided themselves as being members of the Mackle Company. We build things. The Rosens were mail order guys. They were former carnival barkers, as kids in Baltimore, step right up, that kind of stuff. And they were salesmen, and they would sell stuff on COD. They would sell stuff in installments, on layaway, television sets, refrigerators, things like that. They were brawlers. They were tough Jewish kids who knew want, who had made their way in the world by hook or crook, and had built a successful business. And their business that really made it was selling shampoo. It was called Formula Number 9. I remember Formula, I don't know how or why, but this was a shampoo that you bought in magazines that they sold you, and they promised that it would rejuvenate your hair, that it was, lanolin from sheep. I read it was lanolin mixed with hotel shampoo in a bathtub, which they would bottle up and sell for $1 a bottle. They sold other things through magazines and through some of the first infomercials
24: after TV would go off, after the news in America, you know, generally 11:30 news would go off, TV would go off. So you could buy 30 minutes and show whatever you wanted in the middle of the night. And they would press their sales teams that went around the Eastern Seaboard selling things, you know, sell, sell, sell. And if you weren't good, you were fired. I think of these guys as straight out of Glengarry Glen Ross, you know, the famous movie on land sales with Jack Lemmon and Al Pacino and Alec Baldwin. It was a stage play. You know, very intense salesmen. There are suckers everywhere. And if, you know, I'm paraphrasing, and one of the Rosens said, if you're not willing to take them, then someone else will take them. So get out. Get out of here. If you're not willing to take that sucker, that buyer, to scam that buyer, I'll find someone who will. These guys were survivors. And so they came to Florida during the boom in the 50s, and they heard there's money there. You know, they always had a nose for what was going on, and looked around and they thought, why are we selling shampoo at $1 a bottle when we could be selling lots at $1,000 a lot?
23: And you've been listening to Jason Viewick, author of The Swamp Peddlers, tell one heck of a story about how Florida was built and sold. And my goodness, what salesmen these guys were, these two families, the Rosens and the Mackles. The Mackles, sort of the Blue Blood construction guys. They'd been doing construction forever. 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And here are the Rosens, hustlers, guys who sold mail order catalogs and did, well, almost anything for a buck. More of this remarkable story, the story of how Florida was sold and built, here on Our American Stories.
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23: And we return to Our American Stories and the final portion of our story on Who Sold and Built Florida with Jason Viewick, author of The Swamp Peddlers. When we last left off, the Mackle brothers had decided to start selling empty lots to Northerners for the price of cigarette money. The concept was a hit, and soon other people were interested in getting in on the game, including two former carnival barkers from Maryland, the Rosen brothers. Let's return to the story.
24: They came to Fort Myers, and there's a story of them flying in. One of the brothers is flying in a Cessna, a small plane, and he looks down at Redfish Point on the Caloosahatchee River, and he decides that's a perfect place for my future community. Cape Coral, he had no knowledge of building. He never built anything. He had no knowledge of how to sell land or how to start a land sales community. But once he got the hang of it, he knew how to sell things. Jack Rosen handled the books, Leonard Rosen handled the sales, and so he kind of aped the Mackles. He did what the Mackles did with the national media, but then he took it to another level, and so you see the Rosens have the first call centers in the U.S., calling millions of people a year, thousands of sales dinners, randomly been chosen out of the phone book in Gary, Indiana. You know, Mr. and Mrs. Smith, you've been cordially invited to a film and steak dinner at the Holiday Inn in South Bend this Saturday, and you'd go and you'd get worked over, right? They'd go door to door. And then once you'd been sold to, they'd sell to your family. In Fort Myers, the Rosens extended the airport at Page Field and brought in real jets. And there were daily flights, one in the morning and one in the evening, to New York City. They began bringing in television shows. Route 66 comes through Southwest Florida. He gives Bob Hope some sort of award, like the first annual Great American Award. And there's no second annual award, right? He brings in, you know, the American Stamp Club Convention. And he brings in, you know, if there had been Beanie Babies then, he would have had the Beanie Baby Convention in Cape Coral, which he would then use this event, you know, chess tournaments and track and field or, you know, you name it. He would bring it in and then he would sell land through those. They were just incredible salesmen. And they became bitter, bitter rivals to the Mackles. Now, what the Rosens would do, though, is they would skirt the line between reputable land dealers and fraudulent peddlers of swamps. By law, if you're selling land in installments, selling lots as residential property in Florida in the 50s, you had to connect that lot to a paved road. So you've got to bring in millions of tons of dirt. You've got to dredge and fill. You've got to dig ditches. So you're looking at an incredible amount of heavy work using big machinery with engineers who know what they're doing, grading the land over miles. And if you get behind on that, or prices rise or inflation is off the hook, that $10 down isn't that good a deal for you anymore. And so the Rosens saw that they were on the hook sometime in the 60s, and I forget the number now, but it was like $90 million. They were making big money. They almost bought the franchise that became the Miami Dolphins. They had the best art collection in all of Florida, which was, they called their company the Gulf American Corporation. And of course, you would go see the Gulf American collection in Miami. And then when you'd walk in the door, a salesman would start selling you lots. They realized that we're $90 million on the hook. So if we're spending money and we're living freely and we're screwing around, that eventually the rubber's gonna meet the road. We have to provide what we promised or it's a crime. It's fraud. So Leonard Rosen gets the idea. Why don't we just go out into real swampland and sell people investment property? And I'm putting that word in quotes, right? Investment property. Tell them that in the fine print, but also openly say, you know, we're not promising you anything. We're not promising you a road here. This is not a homestead. Let our lawyers read this, put it all in the contracts, and we'll sell land for $250, $500, $1,000 an acre as investment property. And we'll let our salesmen lie through their teeth. You know, this is a future suburb. This is a future city. We're going to let our salesmen run with this, and we're going to let people think what they want. Make people think this is the future when it's not. It's just unusable land. And so this is where the Rosens make a lot of money, but also get into trouble, and where they start to kind of destroy the image of installment land sales. I tell people in Port Charlotte, you know, maybe it wasn't the best community, but no one ever got ripped off. They got what they paid for. But when the Rosens are selling to people who think, you know, they're uneducated, they've been worked over through salesmen who, almost like in a Darwinian process, have been weeded out to be the best ones. And oftentimes the best salesmen were the most unscrupulous ones. They had the Midas touch and the golden tongue, and they'd work over these people and sell them land that they thought that they were gonna move to and live on. They take them on tours in the winter when there was no rain. So you could go into Golden Gate Estates and drive around and, oh, someday, you know, Golden Gate, the community, and Naples back here, these are booming places, you know, and in 20 years, this 5 acres you just purchased is gonna be worth a lot of money, which was patently untrue. And so this is where the federal government starts to get involved. Northern politicians are already angry. They're losing their old people to Florida. You know, Detroit is paying out its pensions and it's not coming back to Michigan ever. They're already tired of these salesmen. But now their former residents are calling, saying, hey, I got ripped off. And they're using telephones and they're using the mails to do it. So the federal government starts to have hearings, and the Rosens come off as criminals, which is arguable, but certainly they're doing unscrupulous things, as opposed to the Mackles. The Mackles are willing to testify, and the reps and senators praise them, and the Rosens are unwilling to testify, and they come off as criminals. The Rosens and the Mackles, they didn't like each other. They knew each other. The Mackles and the Rosens belong to the Florida Land Sales Board. It was a board that was totally made up of 5 people that were supposed to oversee how the advertisements were pitched before you put it in Time Magazine or in the New York Times, to give you a check mark that you're not lying. But they're really not gonna look over it. It had a small budget, and all 5 members of the board were land developers themselves. The tension there is between the Mackles and the Rosens over control of this board, because the Mackles want to clean it up enough to where they can do business, and the Rosens want few, if any, restrictions at all so they can continue to do business. And they essentially go to war. They go to war, and they go to war in Tallahassee specifically, trying to get a governor in place that will strengthen the board and start to turn over evidence to district attorneys. Eventually, the Mackles kind of won out. Claude Kirk was the first Florida Republican governor since Reconstruction, and Kirk wanted to save the Florida environment, and that meant reining in these installment land sales developers who were willing to build on islands, for example. Eventually, the Rosens are kind of run out of the business. The governor threatened to turn over his records from the land sales board to various district attorneys, and so they were facing possibly thousands of felonies and could have gone to prison, so they sold out to another company in the early 1970s and moved away from Florida. One brother died, And I think the other one moved to Las Vegas and began working in land development out there. These guys are forgotten, the Rosens and the Mackles, but they are every bit as important in Florida history as people like Plant or Flagler. The Mackles should be right up there. I mean, they built entire cities from scratch. They employed tens of thousands of people and, you know, created an entire new landscaping for the state and brought probably hundreds, if not thousands, if not millions of people to Florida and changed Florida's environment forevermore. I would say, and I have no way of quantifying this, but who sold Florida? You know, who sold Florida before Disney? Before any of the tourism? Before the pro teams and all the people moving down? These companies did.
23: And a terrific job on the production and storytelling by Monty Montgomery. And a special thanks to Jason Viewick, author of The Swamp Peddlers. And what a story we heard. The men who built and sold Florida. And my goodness, two very different approaches. The hustlers, the Rosens, and the solid guys, the Mackles, trying to do it right. The battle on the board, I would have loved to have been on those board meetings. The story of how Florida was built and sold here on Our American Stories.
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23: This is Our American Stories, and our next story is about a condiment all of us know and use, mustard. In Middleton, Wisconsin, there's a museum dedicated to this stuff. Here to tell the story is the founder of that museum, Barry Levinson. Take it away, Barry.
16: I don't know if you know, according to the National Condiment Research Council annual report, ketchup is now the leading cause of childhood stupidity in America. Just telling you. Hi, my name is Barry Levinson, and I am the founder and curator of the National Mustard Museum in Middleton, Wisconsin. And this was not what I planned on doing when I was much younger. I actually was a lawyer at one time. I was head of the Criminal Appeals Division for the state of Wisconsin. But the curse that I had upon me was that I'm originally from Massachusetts, which means, of course, I am a diehard Red Sox fan. I grew up having my heart broken year after year. 1967, they made it to the World Series. I remember it clearly. They lost in seven games. 1975, they also went to the World Series, lost in seven games. Then came 1986, and at the time I was here in Wisconsin doing criminal appellate work, and the Red Sox were in the World Series. And I told my friends, this is the year. There's no doubt that they had Roger Clemens. They had, oh my gosh, I think they must have had, they had some great players then. And it was game six. The Red Sox were ahead by two runs. Victory seemed assured, but of course they lost. One thing led to another. I was devastated, but there was still game seven. And game seven came, and of course they lost. I was so depressed. I couldn't sleep. So I went to an all-night grocery store, an all-night supermarket, just to walk. And I had no idea why I was there. It was 2:30 in the morning, and I was pushing an empty cart up and down the aisles. Suddenly, I was in front of the condiments. I remember going past the pickles and the olives, the relishes, the mayonnaises, the ketchups, nothing. I was in front of the mustards, and I heard a voice that said, "If you collect us, they will come." That's how I began my journey collecting jars of mustard. I think that night, or that morning, I think I bought about 10 or 11 different mustards. I remember, I think I bought French's mustard. I think the first one was Plaquemines mustard. There were, you know, maybe 10 or 11 that I got. And I said, I'll never be lonely again because I will meet up with all the other mustard collectors in the world. Ha, little did I know there weren't any. But that didn't deter me. So that's when I began collecting jars of mustard. It was 1986, but I still had a little bit of common sense, so I didn't quit my job because I figured I needed another sign, and I got it. I got another sign about 6 months later. It was actually April 20th, 1987. I was arguing a case at the United States Supreme Court. You could look it up, Griffin versus Wisconsin. And on the way over to the court, leaving my room at the Hyatt, I saw a discarded room service tray. And on it was a little jar of mustard. And it was unopened. And I saw it and I said, aha, I don't recognize it. And I'm thinking, okay, would it be theft for me to take this jar of mustard that could be reused by the hotel, but one which the hotel was not really expecting to get back. So I think I did what every good lawyer would have done. I took it, right? And I brought it with me to the United States Supreme Court and argued that case with that jar of mustard in my left pants pocket. This was a case that all of my colleagues said, there's no way you're going to win this. Well, I won 5-4. I'm sure that it was the mustard that made a difference. And it was at that time that I knew I needed to plot and plan my exit from law. And one day I would found the National Mustard Museum, which I did. And it opened in, it would have been April of 1992. And it's been growing ever since. And we

0: mustard. Go back to about the 12th or 13th century, where you will find the monks of the old Burgundian town of Dijon. Get it? Dijon? But the monks were making what we know as mustard. Curiously, there are no Dijon factories within the city limits of Dijon. One of the things we do at the Mustard Museum is we coordinate the International Worldwide Mustard Competition. It's held every year. We've been doing it for about 20 years, and mustards arrive from all over the world because, you know, mustard is universal. It's something that almost every culture knows about and uses. And every year, there are about 300 different mustards that are judged blind in 17 different categories, because that's the beauty of mustard. There's sweet mustards, there's Dijon mustards, there's grainy mustards, there's herb mustards, there's fruit mustards, there's exotic mustards. There's a specific category for deli mustards, and we taste those with the pastrami. There's so many different flavors, curry mustards. We have tasted chocolate mustards. That's, I think, the beauty of it, and you can find different uses, of course, for all of them. Now, one of the things, though, that we have found here in the U.S. is that it's sometimes difficult to get children to eat mustard. And, you know, in France, it has never been a problem. Children grow up eating, you know, good, strong mustard. But I don't know if it's this thing about people just like sweet, mild things. That's a real problem. And probably the number one selling condiment is salsa. Ketchup, I think, comes in number two. Mustard. And of course, you have to remember, a serving of mustard, it doesn't take a lot of mustard to give a lot of flavor. So you're not going to need as much. I mean, you need a lot more ketchup. And I don't understand why here in this country, people insist on dipping French fries in ketchup. It's just, it makes no sense. And there are people who, believe it or not, will put mayonnaise on a corned beef or pastrami sandwich. You know, and that, I mean, that to me should be illegal. Also, people who put ketchup on hot dogs and bratwursts, no, you just don't do that. You know, for example, in Chicago, you know, which is famous for the Chicago hot dog, which has yellow mustard, not brown mustard, neon green relish, sport peppers, celery salt, maybe a little wedge of tomato, a pickle. It's really one of the great taste treats of Chicago. There are many hot dog stands in Chicago. If you go into them and you ask for ketchup, they will refuse to serve you. Good for them. Good for them. One of the things that we've done, or that I've done, is I've written a children's book called Mustard on a Pickle. And it's about a little boy who loves mustard so much that he puts it on everything. I'll give you a little taste of it. Is that okay? Okay. I like mustard on my toast. I like mustard on a roast. But what I really like the most is mustard dribbled on a ghost. Can you be trusted without mustard? I don't think so. You would stink so. Don't get flustered. Eat your mustard. I like mustard on a pickle. I would even pay a nickel for just a teeny tiny squirt of mustard on my uncle's shirt. Everything tastes good with mustard, even plums and frozen custard. I like mustard in the air and mustard at the county fair. Putting Dijon on a bun, slurping yellow in the sun. That's mustard on a pickle. So this is what I do. It's just kind of an exciting thing to do. And I love just being at the museum with all my mustards.
1: 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My goodness, this was a really good one. From going and arguing cases in the U.S. Supreme Court, and by the way, attributing a winning argument to the mustard in his pocket, to founding the National Mustard Museum in Middleton, Wisconsin. We're talking about Barry Levinson, and we thank him for telling his story about his love affair with mustard. By the way, my mom was a huge collector of these old purses made of metal, and they were beautiful, and she collected thousands of them. And we've done the Salt and Pepper Shaker Museum, a mother and daughter combo who went around the country finding salt and pepper shaker combos.

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9: From ABC News, I'm Dave Packer. Outrage on the House floor from Democrats Thursday after Republicans pulled a vote on an Iran war power resolution due to attendance issues from within the GOP. Meanwhile, in the Senate, Republicans in open revolt over President Trump's new taxpayer fund to reward allies who claim they were persecuted by the Biden Justice Department.
10: Republicans had hoped to begin a round-the-clock series of votes in the Senate on a bill to fund 3 years' worth of immigration enforcement. But behind closed doors for nearly 2 hours with Acting Attorney General Todd Blanche, GOP senators aired their frustrations about the administration's new anti-weaponization fund. Democrats have been hoping to force votes on it on the floor. But rather than subjecting their members to those tough votes on the fund, Republican leaders decided to send senators home for a week-long Memorial Day recess instead.
9: ABC's Stephen Portnoy. In Simi Valley, California, firefighters continue to battle the Sandy Fire.
11: Sandy Fire is 30% contained, but Cherry County Fire telling us evacuation orders are in effect for 19,000 residents. For 22,000 residents, evacuation orders have been lifted. Fire departments working to contain this blaze are telling us there's still a lot of work left to do to fully contain the Sandy Fire.
9: ABC Sid Garcia. Stephen Colbert took the stage at the Ed Sullivan Theater one last time to host CBS's The Late Show Thursday night, and this hardcore fan made it to the taping.
12: I was in Amsterdam this morning and just booked a flight, got here, 8-hour flight, have not slept at all, hence my voice. Raced through the subway system, and now here I am. I think he's a genius, and he's going to be totally missed, and I would have really done anything to be here today.
9: After a joke about Pope Leo canceling as a guest...
13: Who's going to be my last guest now?
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9: It turned out to be Paul McCartney, back on the same stage where he made his U.S. television debut with the Beatles. You're listening to ABC News.
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9: New jobless numbers for the U.S. show little change for the market this week. ABC's Jim Ryan.
14: The Labor Department's weekly report on unemployment filings found 209,000 people submitting their initial applications in the week leading up to May 16th. That's 3,000 fewer than the week before. All told, about 7.4 million Americans are collecting unemployment.
9: Mortgage rates did tick up over the past 7 days to reach a nine-month high of 6.51%. A botched execution in Tennessee leads to a big break for one of the death row inmates there. ABC's Chuck Severson.
15: Getting at least another year to live on Tennessee's death row, Tony Carruthers, convicted of kidnapping and murdering three people in 1994. His executioners tried and failed for over an hour to establish an intravenous line for the lethal drugs. Governor Bill Lee announced Thursday that the state would not try again for at least a year. Tennessee prison officials say medical personnel established a primary IV line, but were unable to find a suitable vein for a backup and a central line as required by the state's execution protocol.
9: In San Diego,
16: la ilaha illallah, la ilaha illallah.
9: More than 2,000 people gathered near the Islamic Center to mourn the victims of Monday's shooting, including a security guard who delayed the suspected attackers from entering the center where children were in school. The center's imam said people had flown in from around the country for the service. The community now pleading for peace. Dave Packer, ABC News.
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0: From the heartland of America and the gateway to the West, good morning, good evening, wherever you may be across the nation, around the world. I'm George Norrie. This is Coast to Coast AM. Later tonight, UFO disclosure. Here's what's happening. Iran has said it is significantly expanding the area around the Strait of Hormuz, over which it claims military control in an effort to assert its sovereignty of the key trade route. Meanwhile, Iran's new supreme leader has issued a directive that says the country's near-weapons-grade uranium should not be sent abroad, hardening Tehran's stance on one of the main U.S. demands at peace talks. The Ayatollah Khamenei, the son of the one who died, orders could frustrate U.S. President Donald Trump and complicate talks on ending the U.S.-Israeli war on Iran. Israeli officials have said that Mr. Trump has assured them that Iran's stockpile of highly enriched uranium needed to make an atomic weapon will be sent out of Iran, and that any peace deal must include a clause on this. Israeli Prime Minister Benjamin Netanyahu has said he will not consider the war over until enriched uranium is removed from Iran. With more on today's action, here's Tom Danheiser.
1: Well, according to Tehran, despite Iran's Supreme Leader Mashtaba Khamenei's directive, the Iranian government is reviewing the latest proposal from the U.S. for a potential deal to end the nearly three-month war. President Donald Trump says he's willing to wait a couple of days for an Iranian response to the latest American offer, adding that his team is pretty impressed by Iran's negotiators, but saying that we have to get the right answers to avoid returning to war. Trump vowed on Thursday that the United States will not allow Iran to have its stockpile of highly enriched uranium. U.S. Secretary of State Marco Rubio has said a toll system in the Strait of Hormuz is unacceptable and would make a diplomatic deal unfeasible. The secretary making it a point to say, "We don't say that, the world says that." Meanwhile, House Republicans scrapped a vote on Thursday to limit President Trump's war powers in Iran after determining that they did not have enough support to block the resolution. And energy analysts say that the volatility is going to continue, with nearly all short-term projections keeping Brent crude within the high 70s to 100s. George?
0: Thank you, Tom. And this Memorial weekend, gasoline prices all-time high right now. Elon Musk is on the verge of making history as the world's first trillionaire after drawing up plans for a record-shattering stock market launch. His rocket company SpaceX and AI empire is officially headed for the U.S. stock market, filing its prospectus with regulators. Wow, he's going to make a fortune. Select cartons of ice cream have been recalled in 17 states, according to the FDA. Strauss Family Creamery pulled certain flavors and sizes of its organic ice cream from the shelves due to potential presence of metal. Let's check in with food safety coach Jeff Nelkin. Well, it's not salmonella, but it's just as bad, Jeff.
2: Well, Georgie, we're talking about a crunch that may not be an enjoyable crunch. So the FDA does not want people to return that ice cream to their sources of where they purchased it from. And initially, so far, the investigation is leading us to a piece of equipment that was defective that they think generated the pieces of metal. And for those people that have any questions and they want to get clarification from Strauss, their number that you can reach them at is 707-776-2887. And if you want to email them, you can get them through support, SUPPORT, at StraussMilk.com, and Strauss will be asking you for pictures, one picture or two pictures of the front and back, to verify that you have a defective product. And if anybody has any issues where they have consumed the product and you have any concerns about pain, please consult your healthcare provider immediately.
0: That's fair enough. Thank you, Jeff. Really appreciate it. In a couple hours, Stephen Bassett's going to join us to talk about UFO disclosure. But right now, retired Army Lieutenant Colonel Kevin Randall is with us to talk about what's been going on this week. Kevin, what do we have?
3: Well, good evening, George.
0: Hi, buddy.
3: In an In an episode of Andy Strumpf's Change Agents, John Greenwald had noted the contradictions at the heart of the UFO-UAP issue. And while the public was told for decades that UFOs posed no threat and warranted little attention, classified military and intelligence investigations quietly continued far beyond the official end of Project Blue Book in 1969. The Air Force canceled Blue Book, claiming there was no threat to national security, but ignored, for example, the UFO sightings at Malmstrom Air Force Base. When the civilian investigator from the University of Colorado arrived to review the sightings in nearby Belt, Montana, he was told that part of the event was classified because of national security. That involved the shutdown of a flight of Minuteman ballistic missiles. What we also learned was that moon dust, the code word used to investigate UFO sightings, lasted until 1985 when it was compromised. Attempts to learn the new code word associated with the continued investigations were denied because it was properly classified. That doesn't mean the investigations ended, only that knowledge of them was classified. At the same time, an Air Force general admitted that certain sightings were not part of the Blue Book system, but he didn't identify that system. This proves that there were classified programs that survived the closure of Blue Book that continued for decades after the Air Force and the federal government denied there was a national security threat or continued collection of UFO data. John pointed out that the claim of greater transparency since 2017 is untrue. He said there are increasing difficulties with FOIA requests, widespread redactions, and the growing use of national security and law enforcement exemptions to withhold material from the public. But if there was no national security threat, then why were the documents and the information being denied because of national security? There are still reports coming from pilots. On May 11th of this year, 10 people, including pilots, watched what they described as green lights on an object that was surrounded by a haze flying over Dickinson, Maryland. The lights were in a triangular pattern on an object that was diamond-shaped. The witness heard a sound and that the animals reacted to the passing of the object. The UFO moved slowly and was in sight for about 20 minutes. The witness said, and I quote, "The next day, everyone I talked to had seen the green lights," end quote. On April 5th of this year, the witness described as a pilot, an aviation expert in Clinton, Oklahoma, reported a spherical object. In the report to the National UFO Reporting Center website, the witness said, and I quote, "I saw a bright lighted object in the sky, like reflecting the sun's light. It looked like it was floating. It moved 10 to 20 degrees and was made a half circle track and then floated out of sight. It was very high in the sky, like 40,000 feet. It moved very slowly. There were no contrails, so it wasn't a commercial jet. When it went out of sight, it doesn't mean it went far, more like it went up," end quote. He did take a photograph and said, "It's not bright in the picture, and it looks metallic." The witness also said it was very bright, like Venus seen at night. The sighting took place during the day and was visible for about 15 minutes. Importantly, the object was seen in the north, which rules out Venus as the subject or the culprit. And that's what we have for tonight, George.
0: All right, my friend. We'll talk to you next week. Kevin Randall talking about UFO reports. In a moment, Laird Scranton joins us. He was last on with me 8 years ago. We'll be talking about two historic ancient sites in Turkey. And wait till you hear what he has to say when we come right back on Coast to Coast AM. Everyone forgets things now and then, a name, a word, why you walked into a room. 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
4: 24 hours a day. I couldn't even walk across my floor without literally coughing until I was gassed. So I saw three different pulmonologists, and they could do nothing. Someone had mentioned to me about a product that President Reagan had taken. I ordered it within 1 week. 1 week. My coughing has stopped since I've taken the carnivora. Everyone that would come into our store would say, "What happened? 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It just stopped it."
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0: And welcome back to Coast. George Norrie with you, Laird Scranton with us, the author of a series of books and other writings on ancient cosmology and language. He's featured in John Anthony West's Magical Egypt documentary series, in Carmen Bolter's documentary, The Pyramid Code. He is also a frequent presenter at conferences whose focus is on ancient knowledge, and we've got a lot to talk with Laird about tonight. Laird, welcome back. After 8 years, how have you been?
7: Hey, George, thanks. I'm happy to be back. I think you and I last spoke on Beyond Belief. I came out to Colorado, and we had a nice conversation. Thank you very much for inviting me back on.
0: That was fun. How have you been? What's new?
7: Oh, lots of stuff going on. Honestly, I've been learning new information at a faster pace than I can even write it down. Really interesting stuff coming out of the ancient traditions. My focus is on comparing the way different ancient cultures understood the same symbolic elements and learning more about those elements. You know, it starts with the Buddhists say that a particular symbol represents a particular thing. Now we have maybe 10 other traditions that carry that same symbol forward, and we can cross-check now what do the Hindus say? Now what do the Kabbalists say? What does ancient Egypt say? Our focus tonight is on Göbekli Tepe, and an awful lot of the symbolic carved images we see, they're carried forward into later traditions.
0: And there's another site also we'll talk about, Karahan, which may be older than Göbekli Tepe, right?
7: That's right. Actually, there are a half dozen different sites in that same area that they're starting to excavate. So it's not just Göbekli Tepe. Göbekli Tepe is the best known at the moment and probably the best excavated at the moment.
0: Now, Göbekli Tepe was discovered in 1994. How did that happen?
7: Okay, a farmer was plowing his field, and his plow kept bumping up against what he thought was a stone, a buried stone in the ground. He wanted to clear those to be able to plow his field, and he discovered it wasn't just some stone. It was the tip of an ancient pillar, and so now suddenly they were onto an ancient site, only it was exceedingly ancient. It was like 11,000 years old. So from that point on, a German archaeologist named Klaus Schmidt took charge of excavating the site. And until his death in, I think, 2014, he continued to do the excavations there. They've only excavated a percentage of what they know is there based on soundings, you know, radar soundings of the ground.
0: Now, the site of Göbekli Tepe, when the farmer snapped into it, it hit a pillar or something, how deep was it buried?
7: Well, I mean, at that point, it couldn't have been very deep because the plow doesn't go very deep. And the plow is there to dig furrows that they plant seeds in, and those don't go down very deep. It's nothing to compare to, say, digging a grave. This is only really a short distance down into the ground. So it was sitting fairly close to the surface at that point. But erosion can change, you know, how much soil there is on top of an ancient site.
0: What if the pillar was 20 feet long? And it was sticking out.
7: Well, eventually, I mean, that can happen. On Orkney Island in northern Scotland, an entire corner of an ancient site became visible because a series of storms hit the island and washed away all the soil and exposed a corner of it. So a lot of times these things are only buried a short distance below the surface, but nobody knows they're there, so they don't know to look for them.
0: How old is Göbekli Tepe in terms of when it was built?
7: Okay, it's estimated to be about 11,000 years old, so that puts it at about 9,000 BC, and
0: wow.
7: That's only an approximate, that's only an estimate of when it was in use. And they think it was in use for a period of about 1,000 years, and they aren't certain what it was used for. I think originally the perspective was it couldn't have been a permanent site for like a civic center because there was no permanent source of water nearby. Although I think since that time they've discovered there were sort of man-made reservoirs that were used to hold water. But the suggestion is because of lack of things like that, that it probably was only visited annually by groups for ceremonial purposes, not a permanent resident.
0: How many acres do you think it consisted of, Göbekli Tepe?
7: Yeah, that's hard to say. It's an entire hillside, and they know that there are entire sections of it they haven't even begun to excavate that look to be fairly similar to the ones they have excavated. And I think they've slowed down the process of excavation in favor of some of these other sites they're discovering. They're trying very hard to protect the things they have uncovered because now that they're exposed to the weather, the pillar is going to start deteriorating. The artwork that's on it, they're very, very finely carved figures of animals and of symbols on these pillars that were well preserved because they were covered in dirt for all these years and soil, and not just soil. The researchers can tell that because of the kind of material that was used to rebury the pillars, that it had to have been dug purposely. This isn't the sort of thing that would wash in, you know, be blown in by the wind or wash in by water. Somebody had to deliberately bury it.
0: Was it also used for housing? Was there a housing complex there? Did they live there?
7: I think they have discovered some structures there that right now the interpretation is that it might have been housing for the workers. But again, I don't think the perspective is that anyone lived at the site full time.
0: Might it be extraterrestrial, or do you think it's just man-made?
7: That's a complicated question. The symbols that are represented on these pillars, a large percentage of them survived into later traditions like the Masonic tradition or the ancient Egyptian tradition. For example, the ancient Egyptians have a glyph of a T-pillar like the large megalithic pillars that we find at Göbekli Tepe that is configured the same way with holes. The pillars at Göbekli Tepe have holes in the top of it that nobody knows what they're used for, but the Egyptian glyph shows us what they were used for. They had material stuck in there that resembled serpents. So these symbolic elements, because they've survived into the later traditions, we have a really good idea of what the symbols meant. There's a figure that looks just like the letter H in English that survived in the Masonic tradition. To understand what that means, back in the day, the concept of a sanctuary, which is what Göbekli Tepe is interpreted to have been, was a place where creational energies came together to create materialized forms. That the idea is there's one energy that's symbolically feminine and another energy that's symbolically masculine. And when those two come together, that's what catalyzes the creation of material forms like atoms and larger structures like galaxies and solar systems and stars and things like that. So Göbekli Tepe itself, just by being considered a sanctuary, represents that idea. But that so does that letter H. That in the Masonic tradition, there was an article written around the turn of the century in the Masonic New Age magazine that's all about how that H symbol is understood to have represented these two energies coming together.
0: Laird, you have said
7: that
0: there's... Go ahead. Go ahead, buddy.
7: No, go ahead. Go ahead.
0: You have said that there are some compelling connections between the Dogon tribe of Africa and those at Göbekli Tepe. And my question
7: right.
0: to you there is, we've always believed that the Dogon tribe had some kind of extraterrestrial help. or knowledge. They pointed to the Sirius sky systems, star systems, and everything else. What do you think the connection is?
7: Well, they tell us what it is, and this gets a little bit complicated. You know, with deep ocean water, when you go very down very deep in deep ocean water, the water self-differentiates into biological zones, that the kind of life that prefers to live at the surface of the ocean is very different than the kind of life at the bottom along the floor. Well, the Dogon say that energy does the same thing. It divides into domains. And those domains, the Hindus refer to, they consider them to be states of energetic consciousness that are non-human consciousness. And so the Dogon perspective and the Buddhist perspective is that in ancient times, life forms from one of these non-material energetic domains were able to cross over into our domain and take materialized form and interact with us face to face. We had the same thing happen in the Bible when Moses encounters the burning bush. You have an energetic life form in the form of that burning bush that's in contact with Moses. So the Dogon outlook is very similar to that. They say that these energetic consciousnesses were completely knowledgeable about how the science of energy works. And so they developed this symbolic system where really the only topic that's discussed is how these energies work, how magnetism and electricity interact with each other to produce forms like atoms. And so a large part of my work centers on validating all that, taking what one of the ancient cultures says, cross-checking it to all the other ancient cultures, and then cross-checking that to what the top scientists say. I work with books from the top physicists of the 1920s, like Schrodinger and Einstein mm-hmm. and de Broglie and people like that, Dirac, George Gamow from the United Kingdom. And so you get down into all these subtle descriptions of what's going on with the energy. And the only way I have ultimately of proving that it's scientific is to go to these 1920 scientists and dig out where one or the other of them says exactly the same thing. They believe the exact same thing that's being represented by the ancient system.
0: Stay with us, lad. We're going to take a quick break with Laird Scranton as we talk about Göbekli Tepe. We'll also get into the other area called Qadahan. Fascinating discussion of what the ancients did a long time ago.
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1: And welcome back, George Norrie with Laird Scranton. Laird, how big do you think the structures were at Göbekli Tepe and Qadahan?
8: Well, they were some of the pillars, the larger pillars, were many tons. I mean, we can get like to a 10-ton pillar. So someone was being taught, first of all, how do you extract that from a quarry in the first place? Once you've extracted it, what do you do with it? How do you move it? How do you bring it to the site it's supposed to be, set up in? How do you get it to stand up in a way that it won't fall down? There were a whole host of stoneworking skills that had to be taught in order to put those circular structures together at Göbekli Tepe. And those structures coincide with cosmological drawings the Dogon do. The Dogon refer to those structures as they compare those structures to a fundamental unit of energy. You know that electromagnetic energy self-differentiates into particles called photons. And the dynamic by which it does that creates structures that look very much like the Göbekli Tepe, the almond shape of the Göbekli Tepe circular structures. They're working with stones that are perfectly manageable for us with equipment we have today. But you get into places like Egypt, and some of the stones they were working with, we have no idea how they moved them or how they cut them or with the tools they were supposed to have. At Göbekli Tepe, the megalithic structures actually precede the evidence, the first evidence we have of any tool capable of creating them. We don't know how they carved them. The Dogon actually preserve a stone altar at one of their most sacred villages that have carvings on it that are indistinguishable from the Göbekli Tepe carvings of animals and carvings of symbols. Take one look at that stone altar and you realize that there has to be a connection back to Göbekli Tepe.
1: Why would these people bury the structures, Laird? What was the purpose of doing that?
8: Well, there's a way language tells us why they did that. In Judaism, there's a daily ritual that's exercised. In Judaism, what's happening is a portion of the Old Testament is being read in every temple every day, and it's an instructional exercise. And at the end of the exercise, they cover the Torah scroll up with a cover and tie that cover and place it back in a cabinet called an ark. Well, the ancient Egyptian word to cover over is pronounced ark. The Dogon drawing of the same, of those oval structures is referred to as an ark. The outlook is that these material structures that are being created compared to a boat that floats on water, these structures are floating on energy, wave-like energy, like boats float on water. So if you read the Egyptian word for ark, that means to cover over, it's written with glyphs that represent that ancient Jewish ritual that's exercised every day. So it's a way of representing that the instructional exercise that was going on at that site was brought to a proper conclusion. At its proper conclusion, it gets covered over. And so anybody comes along in later times and says, gee, was this interrupted midway through the instructional process? We can say, no, it wasn't, because they had time to cover it over. That's the right ritual to tell us that they finished the instruction.
1: Is there any evidence that shows where these individuals lived in proximity to the structures?
8: No, actually, at Göbekli Tepe, we don't really have clear evidence of that. On Orkney in northern Scotland, we do. We have some indications of where the teachers might have been housed in relation to the students who are being taught. But I don't think that anybody yet has excavated a site in the Göbekli Tepe region that compellingly says it's where the instructors live. The energetic teachers seem to have preferred cave-like structures. A damp cave is very conducive to the type of energies that these energetic life forms compare to plasma energy. There's a famous Swedish scientist named Hannes Alfvén, who was one of the first people to write about the plasma energy, and he was convinced that plasma exhibits attributes of life and of consciousness, and he wrote about that.
1: Fascinating. You were friends with the late John Anthony West, of course, and our continued friend Robert Schock, his wife Katie. They all went out to Göbekli Tepe. Did you learn anything from their visit?
8: Actually, I learned a lot. I was invited to a party at John's house the night before they left to go to Göbekli Tepe. And to prepare for that, I did quite a bit of research about the site and learned a whole lot about what it's about. And language, as I said, reveals a lot of it. The name Göbekli Tepe, the word tepe in the Turkish language, the modern Turkish language, has 25 different meanings. If you go to an ancient Egyptian hieroglyphic dictionary, you can find a dozen of those same meanings represented by the word tepe. So those words in ancient Egypt tell us things about what was going on there. One of the traditional translations for Göbekli Tepe is potbelly hill. Well, a potbelly was a clay pot filled with water that represented a womb. Back in archaic times, this teaching group was a matriarchal group, and one of their big concerns was about reproductive energies, about how fetuses are grown and are born and so forth. And so potbelly hill is a term that relates directly to that idea of biological life being formed.
1: How close is the Karahan site to Göbekli Tepe? Are they pretty close?
8: They are. They're within, I would say, within 20 miles of each other. It's not a very great distance. It's easily travelable. And there are other sites that are nearby that are not that far distant. So it looked like somebody clustered all this stuff in one area on purpose. Okay, if we go back to talking about the enclosures of Göbekli Tepe being referred to as an ark, what we have on this hillside in Turkey is an ark in the region of Mount Ararat.
1: Where Noah
8: so
1: left.
8: So you can Noah imagine is, right? that the myth of Noah's ark might relate to the Göbekli Tepe site.
1: Fascinating. Where do you think these ancients went eventually? Where are they?
8: Well, the Dogons say that at a certain point in the process, their teachers were either forced to leave or chose to leave. And the Dogon consider that to be a turning point for humanity because these teachers were 100% on our side. They were looking out for us. They provided us with basically an encyclopedia of how these energetics work. Somebody did their level best to present accurate information to us that holds up to intense scrutiny in modern times against the best science we have right now.
1: Wasn't ancient Turkey once referred to as Anatolia?
8: Yes, it was referred to as Anatolia. Another name for Göbekli Tepe meant Central Hill. Now, Central Hill is a meaning that also went with the Greek suffix opolis. You remember they established their temples on top of hills that were centrally located, and they always named them something opolis. Göbekli Tepe is the same sort of a site located centrally between a whole bunch of ancient cultures. And if you go southward from there, you come into the Levant with Palestine and places like that. You go a little further, and it's Egypt. If you go to the west or to the east, you hit China and places like that, Siberia and Mongolia. If you go westward from there, you end up in the Mediterranean Sea, where a number of other cultures eventually developed. You have the Minoan culture on Crete. You eventually have the Greek culture in Greece. You have the Aegean, Mycenaean culture. As a matter of fact, it looks as if around 8,000 BC, okay, you know that the region of Göbekli Tepe is also the region where agriculture was first seen. We've got our first evidence of deliberate agriculture is. That's also where all the wild animals were first domesticated. Well, around 8,000 BC, it looks as if somebody deliberately mounted an expedition across the Mediterranean to deliberately colonized all the major islands of the Mediterranean for agriculture. And they had this whole set of elements they were bringing with them, certain animals and certain agricultural techniques and certain plants that they were cultivating and so forth. And island by island, they were establishing agriculture on these islands from Cyprus to Crete. You see it pass through Malta, and you eventually see that pass out Gibraltar up the coast of Europe through the Hebrides to Orkney Island in north of Scotland around 4000 BC. All the same elements. Now, the researchers often don't see that because they tend to only track one element at a time. And they say, okay, on Orkney, we have a breed of sheep that was very ancient, that was first domesticated in the Near East near Göbekli Tepe. But that sheep might have made it to Orkney by any number of paths, so it doesn't tell them anything. If instead you track the clusters of elements, the clusters of architectural elements, agricultural elements, language elements, elements relating to specific tools, if you follow those clusters, you see they move hand in hand together across the Mediterranean starting at 8000 BC, and they arrive on Orkney around 4000 BC. Around 4000 BC, what you see on Orkney

0: along the perimeters of the enclosures, you have benches where people were sitting. It looks to me like ancient instruction was occurring there for groups of initiates. The Dogon say that sets of initiates from various cultures around the world were taken to a remote location and given instruction in civilizing skills and in agricultural skills, and all of that tagged to this science that relates to how creational energies work. And so my guess is that the Göbekli Tepe site and the site on Orkney were both intimately part of this. There was also a site on Malta that looks like it was part of it. There was a site in Elephantine in Egypt that looks like it was part of it. Somebody was deliberately educating all of us, and that's why you find Jung's archetypes. The archetypes are symbols and myths and mythological themes and things like that that are found to be identical architectural forms that are found to be the same in South America as they are in the Near East.
1: Laird, in your
0: It
1: opinion, why do we get so excited with these ancient structures? I mean, it's exciting, but why do you think we get excited about them?
0: Well, I think our gut feeling is that there's something very important going on here. I mean, all of these ancient cultures thought it was important enough that some of them preserved the details of what they were taught for literally thousands and thousands of years. And groups like the Dogon and the Buddhists managed to keep it pretty much intact. We have matching systems between symbolic systems between the Dogon and the Buddhists, which, because they match in the modern day, neither one of them can have changed very much in thousands and thousands of years. So somebody felt this material was important enough to preserve for thousands of years. I think that we have an intuitive sense of that when we are told about these sites and these symbols, it taps into something very essential for us. We realize there's something very important going on here that we really ought to try to learn about.
1: Do you think they had any spirituality? I mean, they were around thousands of years before Jesus. What did they think of God? Do we know?
0: Actually, the symbolic tradition in these ancient societies is expressly non-theistic. They don't feel obliged to credit God for everything they don't understand that's potentially scientific. And so far, everything they're saying has proved out in my cross comparisons to the science. It's all scientific. And so they didn't feel like they had to deify that. So even though the Dogon have a mythological character who resembles our modern conception of what a god is, you can tell by the words that the Dogon are using to describe it that it's actually science. It's not religion. And the first promoters of some of these philosophies, it's called Samkhya in India. The first written version of that, the person who wrote it down said, "By the way, you know, this is objective science. This isn't religion." The Dogon priests say the same thing. You know, we're talking to you about real science here. This isn't religion. The Dogon had, say, they had the sense, the presence of mind to ask their teachers, "Are you God?" And the teacher said, "Well, no, we're not God, but if it helps you to think of us as agents of God, that's okay."
1: Are there still many unexcavated structures near Göbekli Tepe or Qadahan?
0: Yeah, all around that area, they're making daily discoveries of things. If they wanted to at Göbekli Tepe, there, I think only about 10% of what they know is buried at Göbekli Tepe has been properly excavated yet, and they have similar sites in that region that all of them are begging for excavation. But I'm not sure that the authorities are actually going to follow through on excavating them because they don't know for sure what's buried here, and it's going to be very hard.
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7: From ABC News, I'm Dave Packer. A growing number of Republicans on Capitol Hill are raising objections to President Trump's $1.8 billion fund of taxpayer money that could give payouts to political allies who claim they were targeted by the Biden administration. That's a group that could include January 6th Capitol rioters. ABC's Mary Bruce.
8: Acting Attorney General Todd Blanche scrambled to Capitol Hill, even suggesting that senators could claim money from the fund themselves. But sources tell us the meeting backfired spectacularly. Some Republican senators screaming at the acting attorney general, saying the president's fund could cost them the midterms. As things went downhill, Senate Republican leader John Thune abruptly canceling the planned immigration vote, sending everyone home for a week.
7: Outrage from congressional Democrats after House Republicans pulled a vote on an Iran War Powers resolution that members were slated to vote on Thursday. Sources say the vote was scrapped at the last minute due to attendance issues on the GOP side. House Rules Committee Chair Democrat Jim McGovern.
9: Gas prices are through the roof. People can't afford their groceries. Is that why you're pulling it? You guys don't have the guts for the ball.
10: The House will be in order. This House will be in order.
7: Race fans in shock. NASCAR legend Kyle Busch has died.
11: Kyle Busch gets it done.
12: Kyle Busch was a giant in NASCAR. The two-time Cup champion was a winningest driver in history. His family had announced on Thursday he was undergoing treatment due to a severe illness and could not compete this weekend at Charlotte Motor Speedway. And then hours later announced Busch had died suddenly at the age of 41. He raced just last week in Delaware. Busch is survived by his wife and two young children. Alex Stone, ABC News.
7: With 40 seconds left on the countdown clock, the 12th flight of SpaceX's Starship test flight scrubbed Thursday due to a mechanical issue. 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
16: Amidst the current outbreak of the Ebola virus, U.S. health officials unveil new travel rules for air passengers entering the country. ABC's Steve Osunsami has more from Atlanta.
17: The U.S. is now denying entry to anyone without a U.S. passport who has recently traveled through these affected regions. And any American who is coming home from these same places is now required to fly into Washington Dulles Airport, where they will be screened by the CDC.
16: A federal judge dismissed charges against a former assistant principal in Virginia who was on trial for failing to act to protect a teacher against a six-year-old student. ABC News Chief Justice Correspondent Pierre Thomas has more.
18: A former assistant principal in tears after a judge dismissed all criminal charges against her stemming from the 2023 shooting of a teacher by a six-year-old student. Ebony Parker was facing child abuse charges after a boy shot and wounded his first-grade teacher, Abby Zawerner, with a gun he brought to school in his backpack. Prosecutors allege that Parker failed to act and to follow school protocol after staffers raised concerns that the student had a weapon.
16: A Florida biologist has won $485,000 in a settlement this week after she was fired from a state agency for a social media post following the death of conservative activist Charlie Kirk. Attorneys for the woman say the settlement, which includes covers back pay and damages, is a hard-won vindication for her First Amendment rights. Dave Packer, ABC News.
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1: And welcome back. George Norrie with Laird Scranton. We're taking your calls this hour. Laird, is it possible that the ancients buried these structures because they were afraid they were going to be taken over by their enemies?
4: I don't see evidence of that, because in the period that of Göbekli Tepe and the period of his instruction on Orkney, historians recognize these eras as being uncharacteristically peaceful. On Orkney, they originally thought they had signs of warfare that turned out to be ritualistic burial, not warfare. At Göbekli Tepe, I don't think they have any direct signs of nobody's building fortifications for that were defensive. There's no evidence to say there was warfare going on. So I don't see that would have been a primary concern for the people. It's more likely to me that they buried them intentionally to preserve them for people like us. And they understood that burying the structure would preserve it. They also understood that at some point in the distant future, a technological society would discover they were there.
1: Do you think they questioned why we were here, how the universe started? I mean, this is going way, way back. But did they talk about that?
4: They do talk about how the universe starts. And what the perspective that's given is that Energy works the same way on all scales of observation. And one of the key dynamics is what's called oscillation, that energy shifts in and then it shifts out again, shifts in and then shifts out again. It doesn't matter what scale we observe it on, that's true. So the easy guess is that our universe expands and then it contracts again. And so that's a persistent oscillation. When it comes together, it automatically evokes the second half of the oscillation that expands it again. So it looks to me like our universe began because of that. Now, that's a perpetual cycle, the same way that the water cycle, you know, where water evaporates to form, create clouds that rise up and produce rain, that's also a perpetual cycle. But we know, any thinking person can figure out, that had a beginning. The beginning was the formation of water molecules. Until we had molecules, that cycle couldn't have existed. The same thing is true about the universe. The perpetual cycle of this oscillation had to begin with the initial formation of structures of energy that could do that.
1: Might the structures have been buried, layered by weathering as opposed to intentional?
4: No, they know that it can't be for a couple of reasons. First of all, because of the particular materials they use to fill the cavities. The second thing is the care that was taken not to damage the sculptures that were part of the pillars. And so researchers, scientists can infer that it was deliberate burial. This wasn't natural burial. Deliberate burial by people, not natural burial by forces of nature.
1: Robert Schock believes part of the reason they buried these structures was to hide them from solar flares. But how would flares affect stone?
4: Right. Well, that's a good question. Also, think about this. If you had foreknowledge that there was going to be major solar flares that were going to make it impossible for lots of things in life to go on, would your top concern be the one thing you had produced that was big enough to withstand it?
1: No.
4: No, mine wouldn't either.
1: If you could go back into time, if you could go back into this era to witness them making these things, how do you think they did it?
4: The megaliths at Göbekli Tepe are small enough that manpower could extract the stones and move them and raise them. As a matter of fact, if you go down to where Stonehenge is, right next door to Stonehenge is a place called Durrington Walls, where a matching structure was created, only it was created out of wooden tree trunks, not out of massive stone. So it looks as if while one group was off excavating the stones in places like Wales, another group was training at Durrington Walls to be able to manage those stones, practicing with these heavy tree trunks to create all the same kinds of configurations they were going to make with the stones. So all of that says to me that human effort went into raising those particular structures. When you go to ancient Egypt, in the earliest times, the stones are much larger than they are in later times. If you're dealing with a 700-ton stone, it's hard to imagine anything, even modern equipment, being able to manipulate that and place it in, you know, careful ways architecturally. We don't know how they did that. We can't replicate it yet. So that's probably one of our best evidences that somebody far more capable than we were was involved in doing it.
1: Let's go to the phones west of the Rockies. Mark is with us in Roseville, California. Hey, Mark, go ahead.
5: Hey, how's it going, George?
1: Good.
5: What does your guest know about Enclosure D?
1: Tell us more about that, Mark.
5: That's the one that has the stone with a bird on it.
1: And where is that?
5: And it's I think it was structure little 45, enclosure D, and it's facing north-northwest, so that would put you in the asterism of Deneb, Cygnus the Swan, Summer Triangle, Northern Cross.
1: Do you know anything about that, Laird?
4: I haven't done deep study on enclosure D specifically. I know that in the system of symbols we're dealing with, birds, okay, they give us progressions of these symbols to help us sort out how the symbols get very complicated very quickly. So one of the progressions they give us to try to scope out where does the symbol belong in terms of meaning is it runs in terms of the animal kingdom from water insects to fish to four-legged animals to flying birds. And so a bird is symbolic of structures that are at the very top of the chain of things. These are things, atoms and larger than atoms. So the place I would begin to look for an understanding of what they were trying to represent there is that continuum from what's very energetic to what's very materialized. So we know from some of the structures, and one of the enclosures, one of the prominent symbols is we see two arms and hands emerge from the sides of the pillar, and the hands reach around the end of the pillar and sort of the fingers touch each other. We know what that's supposed to represent. It represents the concept of an embrace, and the way we know that is because there are ancient words that mean pillar that also mean embrace. We also know that the dynamic between the energies, magnetism, and electricity intertwine with each other like an embrace. And we have the energies defined symbolically as feminine and masculine. And intuitively, what feminine and masculine do is they embrace each other. So we have objective ways of determining what the symbolism was supposed to have represented. And a lot of it comes out of language. When we get to ancient Egyptian language, it's a systematized set of language. So is the Dogon language. It's systematized. This is not something a hunter-gatherer would develop. There's a way of retrieving the original meaning of the word from the form of the word itself. Same thing's true with ancient Chinese language. We have some Chinese words that were originally formulated exactly the same way as the Egyptian words. So the place to go to sort out what was intended with that enclosure is to take the primary images that are represented in the enclosure and then examine the words in these languages, the Egyptian hieroglyphic language, the Dogon language, Sanskrit language, things like that, to see now what was represented symbolically according to the system of language. And it's pretty easy to sort it out once you know what the system is. In Egypt, we actually have words that define, they assign meanings to the symbols. So I can't tell you specifically about enclosure D, what the intention was in the representation there, but it looks like every class of initiates at Göbekli Tepe created their own enclosure, and they did the whole thing from start to finish. It looks like they excavated a stone and transported it and then raised it and created one of the enclosures, possibly as a graduating project. The same thing happens on Orkney, that it looks like every class went through the entire process of excavating a stone and raising it in a stone circle.
1: Laird, what did they use for tools?
4: That's a very good question. I mean, if we ask the modern academics, they didn't have any tools more sophisticated they didn't even have copper tools at that point. So they had stone tools, basically, and tools made out of wood and things like that to work with. And that's not very believable that they were able to carve in hard stone the kinds of refined images that they carved using the tools that we know they have. One of the problems is they didn't leave any of the tools behind. I guess that's understandable because these tools were probably very valuable to them. And so if you had a tool that was very valuable to you, you'd take very great care not to lose it.
1: Right.
4: Unless somebody dropped one in the dirt, we wouldn't have one.
1: But where did they go? What happened to these people?
4: Well, according to the Dogon, once they were educated, these classes of sets of initiates, they were returned back to where they originally came from, and they passed their instruction on to their compatriots. That's also Jung's archetype. In Jung's archetype, there's the recurring myth of the eight bringers of civilizing skills, and who each have responsibility for teaching one or more of those skills. So one was responsible for teaching how language works, and one was responsible for teaching how agriculture works, and so on. So it looks to me as if the people who are educated at Göbekli Tepe were probably sent out into the world to educate the people where they originally had come from.
1: Thomas in La Jolla, California joins us. Hey, Tom, go ahead.
6: George, I thank you and Gina Salvate for accepting my call.
1: Thank you.
6: And I want to thank you and your team for being live on Memorial Day. Thank you very much.
1: Sure thing.
6: Laird,
1: our pleasure.
6: Wonderful conversation. And I want to comment and a question. I want to build on this idea of a school. I think of a school, I think of you take courses, you get a diploma, and then you move on after graduation. You know, there's a whole graduation ceremony, you get your diploma, and you sort of hinted at this, that maybe they went out into the world, you know. After high school or college, you go out into the world. Or perhaps if they were learning about the energies of the universe, perhaps they ascended, you see what I mean? And, you know, so we think, well, where are these people? Well, if they graduated and they ascended, you know, we wouldn't see them. Or perhaps they just moved off planet. And so I was wondering if you would elaborate on what happens after they graduate. And thank you for the conversation. A wonderful research.
4: Yeah, thank you for a good question. We're helped in trying to sort this out because each class of initiates declared a major subject for themselves the same way that a student does in college. And we know what that major subject was is because they adopted it as the name of their tribal group. I'll give you some examples. In the generic form, it takes the form of combining a word that means to celebrate, Sakai, for the Egyptians was S-K-H-A-I, with a cosmological syllable that refers to a concept. So there's a group called the Na-Ki or Na-Ksi that combines the syllable na with the word sakai. And na is a term for the non-material feminine. So it looks to me like that group specialized in the concept of non-material feminine energy. When you go to ancient Egypt, the name was Mira. Mir means to love, and Ra is a term that refers to the sun or materializing energy. When you go to Judaism, the tribal name was Yahuda, which means praises light. When you go to Orkney, it's Skael, which means celebrates space. All over the world, you have these groups where when the ancient name of the tribal group takes that kind of that form, you can pretty well guess that group was benefited from the education of this tradition, and there's all sorts of signatures we can look for that demonstrate that. Any tribal group that imagines that there's a wheel or a chariot associated with the constellation of Orion is one of those groups. We look up there, we don't see anything anywhere close to resembles a wheel or a chariot, but it turns out there's actually something there that does. But its light is emitted so faintly that unless you use time-lapse photography, you can't see that it's there. It's a spiraling birthplace of stars called Barnard's Loop by the modern scientists. And when you image it, it looks like the wheel of a chariot that Orion the Hunter stands in. When the Dogon placed large stones on a plateau to represent the Orion belt stars, they say they're doing it to point us to the chariot of Orion, which is that structure. The size of that structure is 440 light years by 280 light years, which is the same measurement as the Great Pyramid in royal cubits. So we actually have evidence, objective evidence, to say that the pyramids were representing the belt stars of Orion because of those measures that match the measures of that astronomical body.
1: Laird, what got you interested in all this?
4: Well, that's hard to say. In retrospect, I can see influences when I was younger that took me to it. But when I was 18, I would say that I was not connected to any of that stuff in any way. It was only later in life that I could actually see it. My wife had suggested I read a book called Unexplained by Jerome Clark, where every chapter had to do with some ancient mystery. And one of the chapters was about this Dogon tribe who knew things about astronomy they shouldn't know without technology. And I thought, wow, wherever that goes is going to be interesting. And I just started researching it and keeping notes for myself that eventually turned into a self-published book. That book found John Anthony West, the Egyptologist. He wanted to know more about it, but I had not offered to send him one. I had only told him where he could buy it. And he lived, turns out he lived only about an hour south of me. He was the sort of guy who had authors lined up around, down the block and around the corner to hand him books. So he said he'd be damned if he was going to buy the book. So he phoned me and kept me on the phone for about 45 minutes until I finally offered to send him a book.
1: And that was the beginning of all. We're going to come back and take final calls with Laird Scranton in just a moment on Coast to Coast AM.
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1: Next hour, Stephen Bassett joins us to talk about UFO disclosure, so I'm looking forward to that. We'll be back in a moment with Laird Scranton and take final calls with him as well. Saturday, May 30th, George Knapp and I will be at Contact in the Desert in Indian Wells, California, with a major event. It's called Contact in the Desert, and Tom will tell you to come see me.
2: Yeah, absolutely. Come see all of us, George, because we're all going to be there. It's going to be a lot of fun. Gina's going to be there. Everybody's going to be there. The event is called Contact in the Desert, and our event is called Ask George and George. So Captain Ron and myself are going to host this event where we're going to bring up you, George Norrie, and George Knapp, and everybody in attendance can get in line with the microphone and just fire questions at you guys. It's going to be a lot of fun. We suggest you come on out. Just head over to coasttocoastam.com. All that information is right there.
1: And then I have a panel after that event, right?
2: There is a panel after that. We're still working that one out.
1: Super. Thanks, Thomas. Have you signed up yet to become a Coast Insider? Now, that's a great deal at 15 cents a day.
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1: 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Put it on your phone. Everyone should do that anyway. But you can sign up to be an insider through the app. And if you're in Canada, you're eligible now, too. So take advantage of that. Here's something for you men and women to do something that you will love.
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1: And welcome back. George Norrie along with Laird Scranton. Laird's got a Facebook connection with his name. Just put his name, Laird Scranton, on Facebook and it'll pop up. He's got a book called The Waters of Life that he wrote a couple of years ago as well. Laird, have they ever found human remains near these structures?
8: Not in any great numbers, because it looks as if the people here were observing sky burial techniques, which means it's an archaic burial form where a dead body was left out to the natural elements to be sort of defleshed by birds of prey, first of all, and by natural elements. That can happen in about 4 days. Jeez. Then they would separate the skull from the skeleton and open the top of the skull to allow the soul to ascend. They would dismember the body parts. In some cultures, they would put the skulls on pikes and set them around the agricultural fields, like we would use scarecrows to scare away predators and things like that. I did have some more comments to add for the benefit of Mark's question about enclosure D.
1: Sure.
8: The elements that we see there, they're a set of diverse elements that all pertain to this same concept of the creational energies coming together. We see carved representations of the arms in the embrace around the pillars. We see what look like handbag shapes that reconcile the shape of a circle and a square, which is a way of representing those energies coming together. We have the bird of prey that's holding the sun at the end of its wing. That's symbolic of the seasonal motions of the sun. That's a solstice representation. That's another dynamic that directly pertains to these energies, how they work. And we have a number of other carved elements on these in this enclosure that all represent that same concept. We have the carved H symbols that in the Masonic tradition represented that same idea of the two energies coming together. So it's all one theme that's repeated over and over and over again. We have a picture of a fox, which in Dogon culture is representational of materialized energy. It's all a single theme that's being repeated again and again and again.
1: That's fantastic. Let's go to the phone. Suzanne in Minneapolis, welcome. Hi, Suzanne.
9: Hi, George. Hi, Laird.
1: Hi.
9: So I don't know. I don't know very much about these sites, but I'm a medium, and I was listening to this, and this is what I heard. They're okay. From the future, is what they said, and they built this to create peace. They're not ancients, and they're still here.
1: Where are they?
9: They're not like. They're showing me they're like they're not ghosts. They're energy that's still here.
1: What do you think of that, Laird?
8: Right. Well, let me explain about that perspective, okay? One of my confusions working with Egyptian hieroglyphs is they have two separate glyphs that represent the concept of time. I thought, why would they need that? It turns out that the perspective in the symbolism, as well as in the modern science, is, based on how the energies work, is that we are dealing with two modes of time. One of ultra-quick overview, which from our perspective, all events happen at once. The other one is much slower and linear and sequential, which is the way we normally experience time. So if you imagine that we have a group of energetic consciousness beings who relate to that first mode of time, which is overview, then that works like a CD does. A CD, you can skip to any track you want to and play it immediately. With a cassette tape, which is linear, you have to fast forward to the thing you want. So the energetic beings theoretically can be at any point in that time frame they want to be.
1: Tepe in Arabic means summit or hill. What do you think?
8: Right, that's one of the 25 meanings I was talking about. I can tell you what those meanings are. It means hill, it means peak, it means top, it means crown, it can mean apex or vertex, it means crest, tip, head, ridge, cap, roof, down, mount, rise, hump, eminence, top knot, fell, and eminency. There are all of these meanings have related implications in terms of the symbolism. It is not always immediately obvious how they're related, but they are.
1: Let's go to Aaron in Fountain Valley, California. Aaron, go ahead.
10: Thanks, George. You are always the most fascinating interviewer ever.
1: Well, thank you, sir.
10: The pen is mightier than the sword. And a happy early birthday, George. Lord Scranton, is this a message to us? Other sight. Remember the Epic of Gilgamesh. Is this a pre-flood trying to warn us? And how can we remember? What have they left for us to remember?
1: Is there a message behind Göbekli Tepe?
8: Yes, but if there is, and there quite likely is, but the message has to do with the science. The science itself is the message. And someone put together a symbolic system that was so well developed that 11,000 years later, somebody like me who only had rudimentary education in science is able to retrieve it and validate it in terms of the elements they left for us to validate it by. And that's what impresses me most is just the extreme capability of whoever put this system together to be able to do that. And for it to be preserved for thousands of years by cultures that may not have had any scientific background at all, but they managed to keep the symbolic system straight.
1: You mentioned the Dogon tribe probably had high technology. How good was their technology and where did it come from?
8: One of the things I struggled with when I started writing about this was what right did I have to write about things that various societies have been trying to keep secret for thousands of years? And it occurred to me that the science that's represented here is only maybe 50 years ahead of what we publicly talk about in our science. And so if it was going to be made public and it wasn't made public now, then the entire system would be wasted. Now's the time it has to come out. And so I think that the purpose here was well-intentioned. It demonstrates that the intelligences that are behind it are not anything to be feared. They're only there out of good intention for us. And that's the primary reason why we don't have to buy into any perspective that says we have to be afraid of non-human cultures.
1: East of the Rockies, Michael's with us in Rochester, New York. Hello, Michael. Go ahead.
11: Hi, it's an honor, George.
1: Thank you.
11: A couple quick things. The progression of the animals in enclosure bee. I just wanted a quick comment on, you know, birds are dinosaurs, so shouldn't they come before mammals? And actually, my real more important comment was about the hands that come around the statue. That's a motif that is actually found all across the world, but basically in South and Central America. You know, you got it in Esquita, Machu Picchu, Göbekli Tepe, obviously Tiwanaku, you know, the Gate of the Sun Gods, which is supposed to be a celestial-related monument, but also right. the Moai on Hawaii and also in Peru. Right. I'll take it off right. there.
1: Okay, thanks. Go ahead, Laird.
12: Yeah, that is repeated all around the world, and the explanation for why it's repeated all around the world is not because one culture got it from another one. It's because they all got it from the same teacher. It's as if I met you at a cocktail party and we discovered we knew all the same little mathematical tricks, not because you taught me or I taught you, but because we had the same math teacher back in school.
1: And his thoughts about birds and dinosaurs, what do you think?
12: Yes, well, the representation symbolically is moving upward from, you know, from the ground level up, or from the water surface of the water upward. And so it's a progression of animal symbols that do that, where their domain of life is. They're illustrating this concept of biological zones where life lives.
1: Brian's with us in Corona, California, west of the Rockies. Brian, go ahead.
13: Hey there, George. Really glad I got through. I've tried so many times. I listen to you all the time. I used to drive, you know, late at night, and you get me through all my long drives. So you guys are talking about Stonehenge, and I can't remember the gentleman's name, but there's a guy that I've seen online, and he knows how to move prolific structures that are way too big. It doesn't even seem like it's real. And then somebody was saying that the people who set it up

0: that they could have just used the harmonics or the magnetism to send them wherever they went to. And another thing, what if they went past the firmament, which is all I'm hearing about now. So what do you have to say about that?
1: Yes, well, we know that at Coral Castle, that one man by himself seemingly was able to move megalithic stones to create the Coral Castle structure. So,
2: and he wouldn't tell us how he did it.
1: It comes about through energetics in ways that most of us don't understand, but clearly he did, and it doesn't require a whole group of people to make it happen. So obviously there's technology here that we are not yet aware of what it is.
2: The late Edward Leeds Skolnick. I wonder why he didn't want to share his technology with us, Laird.
1: Well, he might have, but maybe not in an obvious way. But, I mean, the structure he left demonstrates that he was onto something and demonstrates that the ancients must have been onto the same thing. And the stones are magnetic. I mean, even on Orkney Island, these are iron-rich sandstone stones. So the implication is that magnetism is involved somehow.
2: Let's go to Sue in Greensboro, North Carolina. Go ahead, Sue. Go ahead, Sue.
3: Oh, hello. I'm sorry.
2: It's all right. Go ahead.
3: Yes, I'm sorry. I was wondering, like you always wonder, where do these wonderful, intelligent, you know, marvelous people go? Where they go? And then who does he think built the pyramid? How does he think the wonderful, you know, monuments were built?
1: That's an open question. Even the people I know who are experts on the pyramids have not settled on a consensus view of how they were built. The first thing a person learns in my field of study is that there are things going on we don't understand yet. And one of those things is exactly what process did they use to try to build that. There are so many stones in the Great Pyramid that the idea that it was built over a period of a couple of decades doesn't really hold water. There are too many stones. They would have had to place like a stone a minute, and they're placed very precisely. It's hard to imagine that anybody, any team of people would have been capable of doing that.
2: Fascinating, though. Isn't it the way it all happens, Laird? What's your next project?
1: My next project, I'm finishing up a book called The Third Eye, which is all about the root energetics. This system of symbols traces how we get from a domain of pure energy to a domain of materialized forms like atoms and planets and things like that. And step by step, structure by structure, stage by stage, in a way that is scientifically reasonable and actually is as simplified as we could hope it to be. Whoever put the system together was all about simplifying things. They get us there, never using geometric symbols that are more complicated than a circle, square, or a triangle, and no mathematical value more complicated than 3.2 as an approximation of pi. So this is a very simplified view of how it happens, and it's an amazing system.
2: Let's not let 8 years go by this time before you come back. Deal?
1: Okay, that's a deal. Thank you very much for inviting me back on. I always enjoy talking with you.
2: Laird Scranton talking about Göbekli Tepe and Karahan in Turkey. Fascinating places that happened thousands and thousands of years ago. Up next, Stephen Bassett joins us as we'll talk about the government dumping UFO stories all over the place. What does that mean?
4: Sign up now for Coast Zone, our free email newsletter. 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
1: Contests are open to listeners over 18 with a valid Social Security number. 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Winners are responsible for any taxes related to prizes. Prizes are non-transferable, redeemable, or exchangeable. Cash will not be awarded in lieu of merchandise or service. One entry per person per contest. Employees of the AGM Radio Group reserve the right to disqualify contestants who do not adhere to the contest rules. All prizes must be picked up by winner within 2 weeks of when the prize is won during regular business hours, Monday through Friday, 8:30 a.m. to 5 p.m., excluding holidays, at 3620 Sacramento Street, Suite 204, San Luis Obispo, California. All decisions, regardless of the circumstances, are final by the employees of the AGM Radio Group.
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0: ABC News. I'm Dave Packer. Growing controversy over President Trump's $1.8 billion fund of taxpayer money that could give payouts to political allies who claim they were targeted by the Justice Department under President Biden. Sources who were there say a number of Republicans attending a Capitol Hill meeting today with the acting attorney general say the fund could cost them the Senate majority. Democratic Congressman James Walkinshaw of Virginia on who those Republicans are.
1: It seems to be more folks who lost their primaries recently or aren't running for re-election, but I'm glad to have some Republicans joining us in rejecting this just outrageously, brazenly corrupt move here by the Trump administration and Trump's own Department of Justice.
0: Firefighters continue to battle the Sandy Fire burning through Southern California. ABC's Sid Garcia in Simi Valley.
2: Luke Ciampa was busy cleaning up his Simi Valley home from the Sandy Fire that burned all around his neighborhood this week.
3: When you have to leave something that, you know, you don't know what to take and everything, it doesn't matter anymore. You just get yourself and your wife and, you know, maybe a couple of pictures, and that's it. The rest of it, you know, is replaceable, you know.
2: Sandy Fire is 30% contained, but Terry County Fire telling us evacuation orders are in effect for 19,000 residents.
0: Why did they lose in 2024? Leaders in the Democratic Party released the findings of a presidential election autopsy. ABC political director Avery Harper.
4: The Democratic Party needed to invest more in reaching out to Latino voters year-round, to working class voters, to more rural voters, and that it needed to invest in a media strategy that really reaches voters where they are, not just through traditional means like television ads.
0: A United Airlines flight traveling from New York to Guatemala diverted to Dulles Airport in Virginia earlier this evening after a passenger tried to open the door mid-flight and then assaulted another passenger. You're listening to ABC News.
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0: More than 2,000 people gathered in San Diego today to remember the three victims who died trying to delay the two suspected teenage attackers during Monday's shooting outside the city's largest Islamic center. The center's imam, Taha Hassani, spoke on their hope for the future.
7: Our message to everyone, let's work together to stop this hatred, stop this racism, stop dehumanizing the Muslim community.
0: A Tennessee death row inmate gets his sentence postponed. ABC's Chuck Siebertson.
8: Getting at least another year to live on Tennessee's death row, Tony Carruthers, convicted of kidnapping and murdering three people in 1994. His executioners tried and failed for over an hour to establish an intravenous line for the lethal drugs. Governor Bill Lee announced Thursday that the state would not try again for at least a year. Tennessee prison officials say medical personnel established a primary IV line, but were unable to find a suitable vein for a backup and a central line as required by the state's execution protocol.
0: President Trump is loosening a federal rule that requires grocery stores and air conditioning companies to reduce greenhouse gases used in cooling equipment. EPA head Lee Zeldin says this will allow businesses to choose the refrigeration systems that work best for them, saving them billions of dollars that could be passed on to consumers. Stocks enjoyed a late afternoon rally with all three major indexes finishing ahead, including the Dow Jones, which gained 270 points. Dave Packer, ABC News.
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1: A few weeks ago, the government dumped over 100 UFO UAP reports and files. 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
1: And welcome back. George Norrie along with Stephen Bassett joining us for the next couple hours. Political activists pressuring for formal disclosure of an extraterrestrial presence engaging the human races. As the founder and executive director of the Paradigm Research Group, he has spent decades working to end the government-imposed embargo surrounding the UFO ET reality. His website is linked up at coasttocoastam.com. Stephen Bassett, welcome back, Steve. How you been?
4: George, it's good to be with you again. It's like old times.
1: It's time to congratulate you for your efforts, your staying power, and everything you've been doing over the years to get a UFO UAP disclosure. You ought to be congratulated, and I want people on this program to know what you've done over these years, Stephen. You've never given up, my friend. Never.
4: And that's what you have to do if you're an activist. By the way, early next year will be the 30th anniversary of my coming on the show. Obviously, it was with Art Bell back then. 30 years. And in coming on that show, because I had just been involved and started with my work only 6 or 7 months or 8 months. Coming on that show is what really allowed me to get involved, get engaged, and start being able to reach out to people, because he allowed the politics of this issue to be addressed. And so in 30 years, the show has moved the needle. I can assure you it has had a significant impact on the process. It would have maybe taken a little longer if it hadn't been for Coast to Coast. And so you will always have that. You and Art and history will look back and go, this radio show put this issue on over and over again, every night almost. And ultimately, we got disclosure. And you're here to see it and hear it, and so am I.
1: I remember the day Art retired, one of the first times. You had already been doing my Nighthawk program with me in St. Louis. And you were so depressed about all that, remember?
4: Hmm. Well, yeah. No,
1: long time ago.
4: It was, if you live long enough, George, a lot of things come and go.
1: Yeah.
4: And you lose colleagues. Recently, I lost a really tough one, and that was the surprise loss of Nick Pope.
1: Oh, my God, I miss him. I miss that
4: and
1: guy.
4: And he didn't really announce it until quite late, intentionally, and I understand that. And when he did, I sent him a text, and I said, Nick, you need to stick around, my friend, because there's one more thing to get done. And he texted something back to me. Later, not too long before he passed, he texted to somebody else, and I happened to get that text, copy of it. He said a couple of things, and he said, I think I moved the needle. And, of course, he did help move that needle, as so many others, thousands, have to move that needle. And that one got me, I got to tell you. I got a little verklempt.
1: Let's dedicate this show tonight to Nick Pope.
4: Let's definitely do that.
1: It's one of a kind. I was with him at an event last year, and he just was just one heck of a guy. He was fun to be with, but really understood what he was doing.
4: Well, he'd worked on the subject actually in government way back when we didn't really have people who had worked on the subject in any government getting involved in a big way. And he communicated very well, reasonable, grounded. And as a result, he was able to really get on a lot of media, get a lot of coverage, not wild and crazy like some of the activists out there. And in that regard, help break open doors and what have you. I mean, he really did move the needle, and I hope his wife knows that and is reminded of that. And we will honor him very soon, because disclosure, George, is practically, it's knocking on the door.
1: Yeah, it really is, and we're going to get into that. And for people who do not know who Nick Pope was or is, he was a former Ministry of Defense officer for the British government in the UFO section. And had some incredible things that he witnessed, didn't he?
4: Yeah, he saw things and what have you. And when he came out and addressed it, he didn't get bizarre, too exotic. But he was coming from someone that actually worked on the issue within government. And back then, we didn't have someone quite like Nick. And so I don't know what the UK government thought of him. I never really got a sense of what I heard, if he had any problems with the UK and the government and so forth. I think they probably liked it, because I think he represented the UK very well. But that just that one person, always there, always coming forward, making reasonable statements about this, but clearly indicating that this is real and very important. There weren't too many Nick Popes. And so in that sense, he really did move the needle. And as you say, we'll dedicate this to him tonight, and let's hope that no one else leaves the stage
1: exactly. Before
4: we finally get this done.
1: Well, we lost Stanton Friedman a few years ago, right after an event I did with him in Columbus, Ohio, and that shocked the heck out of me.
4: Yeah, it's been a while on that. As you know, on my website, I have an in memoriam page. This is on ParadigmResearchGroup.org. I think I'm up to 100. Who, you know, lists them and their, you know, date of birth and their death, and also has a link to a significant page with information about them. I need to clean it up a little bit. Some things have, links have gone bad, but it's up to well over 100. And I'm trying to, you know, select people that clearly have done a lot in the work, and I'll be adding more. And that's the way activism works. It's not like a business. You get started, get some capital, and before you know it, in a couple of years, you're doing great. Activism at the highest level, it's not the way it works. You have to stay with it. You have to grind it out. The bigger the issue, the more you have to grind, and it may take 10, 20, 30, 40, 50 years, and there have been some major issues that have taken 900 years, 400 years. It's not the easiest road to take. So naturally, that's the one I picked.
1: That's right. Well, the Pentagon dumped well over 100 videos and documents on UAPs, as they call them. We call them UFOs as well. Mm-hmm. What's your thoughts on all of that?
4: Well, I'm approaching it as an activist. I'm not someone that gets involved with the minutia, the details. I don't really care what's in a particular video. I haven't even looked at them. I'm interested in the overall, the larger picture, and what it says about where we're going. And that's what I'm going to present to your studio audience tonight. The most important thing that happened is that for the first time, I believe in history, and I'm happy to be corrected, a head of state formally required his military, you know, whoever's leading that military, whatever, to declassify and put out for the public view documents and videos on this subject. I do not think this ever happened. Now, when President Trump did this, he may or may not have understood what he did. I happen to believe that the reason he did it at all is because Barack Obama, a former president, actually played a little, not a game, but he played an interesting maneuver intended to get the president to do this. Now, that's a controversial thing, and I'll go into that in a second. But very shortly after Barack Obama did something, the president responded almost immediately and ordered these files to come out. So, aside from the files coming out and whatever was in them, what was most important is that when the president did that, he legitimized the issue in a way that it had not been legitimized before, at a level that was extremely significant. And what that means is that now every editor and publisher in print media and every producer in, you know, network news and so forth, cable, whatever, every podcaster, high level, go for it. It's open. It's an issue. It's real. Assign a reporter to it. Cover it all you want. It's legit now. And that's what's happened. We were already getting huge amounts of media coverage, and it exploded. Just, it was raining articles faster. It was like trying to drink from a fire hose. And that's going to continue. It's never going to stop. He has legitimized this issue. If you want to write about this issue for any publication, you go to the editor, he's going to say, okay, that's fine. So that was huge. All right. Now, the second thing that was important about it was where they put the files. They didn't stick them over on the Aero site. They put them up on the Department of Defense website. Now, there has been some files put up on the web before. The CIA puts them out. The FBI puts them out. They're actually kind of interesting. But it wasn't the instruction of the president. Didn't get a lot of focus, but it's out there, and you can go look at those. But this was different. This was a grand event ordered by the president and put up on the DOD site, war.gov/UFO. And what's important about that is not what was in those videos. I saw a number of them. That they didn't impress me. I expect it to be a selected buffet of things which maybe all been declassified, but we weren't going to shock anybody. They weren't going to be spectacular. Interesting, but that's all. It's just something to apply for the, give the president what he wanted, but not get carried away. All right. But that was still enough that within 12 hours, 340 million hits to that site in 12 hours. Now, that's not typical. All right. Now it's over a billion. Now, what does that mean? It's not subscribers. It's a billion views, a billion hits. And it's still going up. And that's just off the first tranche. So in addition to the presidential imprimatur that he has given that message to all the news, is that that billion hits on that site in this short of time is telling every publication out there and all the media news of this subject, you need to be covering this, right? Because eyeballs is what we want. And there's another tranche coming. And that's going to generate, and this thing ultimately, you could see this thing accumulating 2, 3, 4, 5 billion views in the next month. Now, that's not the way it was 60, 50, 40, 30 years ago. We are in a totally different place. Disclosure is practically there. It's happening before our eyes. I say that. The lead up is happening before our eyes.
1: When are they going to come out, though, Stephen, and tell us the good stuff? That we've been reverse engineering. We've done this. We have alien bodies. We have all this. That's not coming out yet.
4: Well, my answer to that has not changed. What is coming out now and everything that's been leading up to this is not about getting information to you. Meaning, okay, look, you should see this and you should see that. It has nothing to do with that. It's more information, but there was 80 years of information already accumulated. This is a part of a process that's needed in order to get to the goal. And the goal is disclosure from the president.
1: And the documents they released were classified?
4: Supposedly they were declassified, been previously classified, but they have got tons of videos and documents that are classified. They sorted through them. They said that they looked through 10 million. I don't know. They sorted through and they found a relatively safe collection. But all of this is about one thing, and that is setting up the situation for the president to disclose. That would be formal disclosure with a capital D. Once that confirmation comes from the president, then the process of getting all of those other things really gets underway. And yes, ultimately, we will learn it all. And there's, as we know, legislation in place to formalize that. There'll be more legislation. So all of this is a pre-disclosure run-up. Now, some people view it as this is the disclosure process. We're going to learn this and that and everything else. I'm going, not exactly. It is a political process. It includes a lot of various things, including a former president making an interesting, how would you say, maneuver. Rather brilliant, in my thought. If we got time, I'll quickly go into it.
1: Yeah, we've got a few minutes. Go ahead.
4: So the former president goes on a very significant talk show with Brian Taylor Cohen. He's brilliant. We've got a great talk show. Our great podcast, rather. And, well, the way things are now, you can have a fantastic podcast with 2 or 3 million people watching. And you're there and, you know, in a room wearing a, you know, a T-shirt. I mean, it's amazing. Yeah. Walter Cronkite never wore a T-shirt. So he goes on that show and he arranged to be asked a question. It wasn't an accident. When a former president or a president goes on a podcast, it's not like, yeah, ask me what you want, whatever, I'm open. No chance. They let you know what they want to talk about and what they don't want to talk about. And if they want you to ask them a question, they'll tell you. I believe that's what has happened. Maybe I'm wrong. I'm willing to, you know, be rebuffed. So he arranges to be asked a question, are aliens real? Boom. And immediately comes back, yes, aliens are real. Wait a minute. That moment, he has violated a major protocol. Former presidents are not allowed to get into a huge issue that a current president, sitting president, is dealing with. You just don't go there. Right? So he violated that protocol. So what he's supposed to do is back off right away, like a slip up. Well, I mean, of course, that the universe is vast. There's certainly other life out there, and that's right. He didn't do that. He doubled down. And then he says, but they're not buried or underneath Area 51. In other words, the aliens that are real are not under Area 51. All right. So he's brought Area 51 into it and then doubles down again and says, unless there's this huge conspiracy to keep it from the president. So he's now brought in the truth embargo. He does all that in about 30 seconds. And
1: that's it. How much of this do you think he really knows?
4: Barack Obama and every president, all the way back to Truman, including Barack Obama, has known that this is real. How much they knew may vary, right? But the idea that the president comes into office with the access and the clearances and everything else, but doesn't realize or know that, oh, yeah, actually, we have some bodies or vehicles. No, every single one knew. He didn't deal with it. Clinton made an effort. Carter made an effort. That's about it. But he didn't deal with it. No president has ended
1: and
4: this.
1: Nixon
4: truth
1: knew a lot, didn't he?
4: Again, he knew it. But how much he knew, we'll know. But so when Bracco did that, and then he lets it there. Okay, so he hadn't retracted it yet. He eventually retracted it the next day, saying, yeah, it's a big universe, they're probably real. But by then, what he wanted to happen, happened. While he's on the airplane, Donald Trump learns about this. He gets a question on the Air Force One, and he makes an interesting response. That he shouldn't do that. It's classified. He's breaking the law, something like that. I thought that was interesting. And then he closes with this enigmatic, but I may help him out. Okay. Oh, I noted that. And then before the plane landed, he'd already sent the order into Hegseth to classify a bunch of documents, and we're going to put them up on the web, which I think is exactly why Barack Obama did what he did. He maneuvered whatever the president to do that. He wanted to do that, which means that he wants finally this truth embargo to end. And good for him. So he's backed out. He backed down. He's solved the protocol problem. But now what he set in motion, one of a number of things, it's just slamming the truth embargo. I mean, the truth embargo is literally being ripped to shreds from many directions. And so I'm operating under a truth embargo ending at any time situation. If it happened tomorrow, I would not be surprised.
1: If it does end tomorrow, then what?
4: Well, say it ends at 5 o'clock. Within 20 minutes, I will have a 300 person a Zoom room open. All right, I have one. And I will send a link out to my whole list of whatever thousands and invite them to drop in. I'll keep it open for at least 24 hours. I will be here with some libations. And anybody wants to drop in and chat with me or chat with other people and just celebrate what has taken 80 years to achieve, that's what I'm going to be doing. What are you going to be doing?
1: And of course, no, I'm going to be having you back on the program.
4: Well, yeah, sure. But and I'll be happy to come, George. But you should celebrate too, my friend. You have moved the needle like so many else.
1: Well, we've tried, but nobody's worked any harder than you, my friend. I mean, I remember the days way back, 23 years ago, when I started getting to know you. You kept talking about it's going to happen, I'm going to get it done, and you stuck to your guns.
4: It's going to get done, not I'm going to get it done, right? There are a huge volume of people, thousands and thousands of people, who have kept this issue going as an activist movement in every possible way. Massive research, documentaries, news, eventually podcasts, radio shows. And because we live in a country that's not a dictatorship, and you know, you don't get hunted down for challenging, we have the First Amendment, we have succeeded. But it's a lot of people behind this. And so I hope we all will celebrate, and I invite everybody to be humble, right? If you've been pushing it all these years and you knew we're right, be humble in your success.
1: Yes.
4: And being proven right. If you're somebody that was knocking it for decades but finally came around, hello, Michio Kaku, hello, Neil deGrasse Tyson, and jumped over to our side, I invite you to be humble about it. Okay, recognize some other people that were involved in this. Humility is going to be, I think, a very important part of the end game here and going into the new post-disclosure world. We must always remember that the issue we're involved in is so huge that we don't want to get too, how would you say, full of ourselves, pat ourselves on the back. We did this, we did that. But the issue is massive. It's going to change the world. And so let us all move into the post-disclosure world with humility and introspection.
1: Stephen, we're going to take a short break, but we will come back and chat more about disclosure on Coast to Coast AM.
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8: His name, Robert Diaguero. Now, you had a health challenge some time ago. You were describing it as even to the point of losing consciousness. Like you said, a lot of people heard of carnivore. They've read about it in Ty Bollinger's book, Cancer Step Outside the Box. Now, how did you take it? Did you take the liquid, the capsules? What did you do?
9: Oh, the capsules.
8: Okay.
9: I started off taking three times a day for the 6 days. But I'd say within the first week, week and a half, I noticed a amazing difference. No more of those queasy feelings of the anticipation of knowing that I was going to go into, they were gone. Absolutely gone. I'm just, my mind is blown on this stuff.
8: Well, would your wife corroborate your story? Usually that she would say, oh, honey, you're exaggerating.
9: Oh, yeah.
8: Or no, you actually did recover that fast.
9: Oh, yeah. Oh, yeah, she corroborated. She was there one time when I was doing a gig and I lost consciousness.
8: Oh, my.
9: That just freaked her out.
8: So you're taking the carnivore week to week and a half. 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Obviously, your body is the testing ground, ultimately, and I'd say if you see something, you feel it, you know it, and if you're not having the symptoms anymore, that's pretty significant.
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2: And welcome back to Coast. George Norrie with you, along with Stephen Bassett, as we talk about disclosure. Stephen, what do you think the next batch of documents might show?
14: Well, it's interesting. There is a second show, a second thing going on that the general public really wasn't paying much attention to as this whole thing was playing out. And that is that over in the House, there is now clearly a UAP caucus, which is made up of very fearless members of the president's party. And they have become internationally well known, such as Tim Burchett, Anna Paulina Luna, a while back Nancy Mace. And they absolutely will not let this thing go. And so when the files were slow in coming out, Anna Paulina Luna and Burchett were like going on television and making statements to the media, where are they, right? We want them. We want them now. Right. And then Tim Burchett was talking about things he has seen, which were really profound, and he wants those to come out. Because you see, a lot of these individuals who have been part of these hearings have talked to and seen and been in skiffs, and they know a lot more than they can say right now. And so now they're pressing to get some of that out. And that gives you an idea how powerful this is going to get. So I think that likely the next batch is going to be a little juicier than this first one. I think the people that are doing the, how would you say, the selection process realize they're going to have to take it up a notch. And if they do, I don't think they'll bring out something mind-blowing, but they do, that the site's going to go up to 2 billion views and so forth. And so there's this dynamic going on. And then the media is covering everything with massive coverage, articles pouring out faster than I can log them in and link them up. It's like trying to drink from a fire hose. So this is going to escalate very quickly. And I'll be frank, if there wasn't a very dangerous situation going on in the Gulf that literally has an aspect to it that feels like the run-up to a world war, I mean, it's really very, very dangerous. If we didn't have that, I think we'd already have disclosure. But that is the way it is. It's happening simultaneous with this. It's pretty much an accident. It's not deliberate. So we'll see how that goes. But in spite of that, an unbelievable situation, this issue keeps moving forward because now there are plenty of people in the media, in the Congress, and possibly even in the White House that realize that this needs to get done. And so, again, I see us as very, very close to disclosure. Obviously, I'm looking forward to the next batch and how the media covers it. And we'll see what happens.
2: At what point, though, do they start to tell us this is what we really know? They seem to be avoiding that.
14: Well, that first the president has to disclose. You see, George, the president is the commander-in-chief with the highest classification. He can demand anything. Right. So if he in touch with somebody with a very high classification that's working in some legacy program or whatever they're called these days, yeah. And the person says, you know, Mr. President, I'd love to chat with you, but I don't have a clearance. His answer will be, well, you don't have a job either. All right. So that's always been the case. The president's very powerful. And unless if the president doesn't step into this, then, of course, it stays where it is. That's now changing. But in order to really finally get the information we must get in an orderly way, we must have formal confirmation from the president. This directive, which was like a formal thing to bring some files out, is fine. But believe me, they have massive amounts of evidence behind that. And we're not going to get to that until we get formal confirmation. And the thing that I'm putting out with every interview I'm doing a lot of them. I just did a long interview with El Pais and also Al Jazeera that's going to go around the world. Oh, I keep coming to the same message. And this message is directed to the president, who typically often is living just two blocks from my office, right? And that is this. The more of this that happens, as you take these actions and this thing's come out, the greater the possibility another head of state will look at this and go, well, this is pretty much there. And I've got a pretty good country, got a fine military. I could do this. And another head of state might cut in front and do it. and be the head of state that ends the truth embargo, in which case our president would have to follow second and confirm it. And pretty much all the juice of the legacy goes out the door. And so what the president is doing, I think, needs to be reversed. He is bringing things out, and that's great, and people are praising him for that. But what he should be doing is making some very tough phone calls into the Pentagon, talk to a few people, and let them know, I want this confirmation and that confirmation, right? And having gotten that, come forward, hold a press conference, end the truth embargo, mm-hmm. be the disclosure president, and then the other stuff that comes out just confirms what the president has said. And in this case, he's leading. Right now, he's following, and he needs to change that. I hope somebody is close to him will make that advice. You do not want to be second on this issue. You're doing some wonderful things, but you may be setting up another head of state to get one of the greatest legacies any ruler of any country has ever had. So that's my message. If I get invited to lunch over there, I'll probably pass it on.
2: What do you think of the Roswell case, and have they disclosed any of that?
14: No, not the recent stuff. The Roswell case is the beginning of it all, in a sense. It's rock solid. When I was just asked the other day, what's the one, by I think the Al Jazeera reporter, what's the one book, if you were going to have me read, it would be Witness to Roswell, either the first edition or the enhanced edition by Schmidt and Carey. That book, if you read it with an unbiased mind, locks it down. Roswell happened. There was a vehicle, there were bodies, and that was the beginning, really the beginning. There may have been something before that, but over. That's the beginning of the 80-year truth embargo. And so, yeah, we would love to have confirmation of that, though, my God, there's so much out there already. We kind of know what happened. But it would be kind of nice if that gets confirmed. But that's minor compared to what the government ultimately is going to bring out. Understand, the disclosure event is nothing more than a confirmation statement from the president. What comes out in the year or two after that is going to change the world in ways that we think might just help us get out of this mess we've created for ourselves. And that's the post-disclosure era, which is why I'm doing what I'm doing. I knew there were ETs here when I was 20 years old, so I'm not doing all this so people say, yeah, ETs are here. No, I'm doing it because we have to get in the post-disclosure world, and we can't get there too soon because we have pretty much pushed everything to the limit, and we're really vulnerable as a civilization. We're facing the possibility of nuclear war at any time. I can read you an article just from today. Yeah. It would scare the hell out of most people. So we have to change. We have to change how we think, how we go about foreign affairs and diplomacy, and start looking at treaties and so forth to get us out of this mess. And that's going to require a different point of view. And this will be the biggest change in viewpoint as far as I can tell in human history. And it's right there. It's right there before us. And we may live to see it play out, and hopefully it'll work for us. But without this change of view, if we just keep the status quo, a nuclear war is inevitable, and soon. And that's not going to work well for anybody.
2: No. How do they explain the obvious deception over the years?
14: If disclosure happens, those questions will come hard and fast, and the answer will be pretty basic. This was a national security matter beginning right in the 40s. We were at the beginning of the nuclear arms race, the nuclear age. We had a very powerful enemy in the Soviet Union, and we could not confirm to ourselves that this incredible change that would take place if this announcement went out would not create a situation we can't predict that could trigger a nuclear war. So let's err on the safe side and just keep it under wraps. And then every year that went by since Roswell, the nuclear arms race got worse and worse and worse and worse. And we're still in a nuclear arms race. And so in all those years, anybody that raised their hand over the Pentagon and would say, you know, I think it's time to tell those people, no, we got some vehicles and some bodies and some interesting tech. And everybody else in the room is looking at them, are you out of your mind? I get it. I mean, this was serious business. It's still serious business. We take the nuclear arms race now almost for granted. That is a huge mistake. I've been, you know, living under that mutual assured destruction my entire life. And unless you're older than 80 or 81, you have spent your entire life under the mutual assured destruction. And so far, we've gotten away with it, but not much longer. And so this is really the issue. And that is why the shutting down of nuclear weapons by craft hovering over our bases, both here in the Soviet Union, is the most important thing we know about ET activity here. There's a lot of things we know, but nothing's more important than that. Why did they do that? We turned them back on. They did it again. What is the reason? I think a lot of people lean toward that was a message. That was a warning. Well, why would they bother to do that? Why would they bother to warn us? I'd like to know. And I don't think we're going to get that answer until we have formal disclosure. And then we start, you know, getting this information out to the world. And then open contact could take place. There are a lot of contactees will happen to tell you that closed, you know, private contact is happening. But open contact, where they're engaging basically the nations, could happen soon. And then we might just have some sort of dialogue in which the matter of our future gets discussed. But, you know, it's nothing unusual about this. We're like a junkie addicted to war, and we need help.
15: Yeah.
14: We need therapy. We need talk therapy with somebody to talk us out of our situation, because we just can't stop it. Go ahead.
2: When the president announced he was going to disclose some of these documents, how did you feel?
14: Well, first of all, I immediately thought about Barack Obama. I know a lot about his involvement in history and the people he's worked with and so forth. And he stayed away from it, and yet he was connected to people that knew plenty. And I immediately thought about that. And I said, Barack, you rascal, you. What a great maneuver. And again, my first reaction was not, oh, I'm going to see something amazing. Believe me, I knew I wasn't, right? But I understood immediately what that was going to do, what it was going to trigger. It was going to give even more juice to the UAP caucus in the House. It was going to help get more witnesses come forward. That meant more hearings. It's going to be huge media coverage. All of this is putting enormous pressure on the truth embargo. And I know they're kind of hanging in there as long as they can, but surely by now they know it's pretty much over. And the question is, okay, if you're going to give this up and finally start doing what you need to do that will certainly allow the president to disclose and then cooperate afterwards, it probably is time to start. It won't be as bad as they think. The people inside that have been running these programs are afraid they're going to be dragged out in the streets by the public, you know, and tarred and feathered. I don't think so. It won't be as bad as they think, but I understand why they're a little worried about it. But nevertheless, they're out of time. The best thing they can do is get as truthful as possible, as soon as possible, cooperate, let this thing unfold relatively quickly. Don't try to stonewall it, no more game playing, and there's been a number of games they've played in the last 5 years, almost desperation. And to the extent that they do that, the public's going to be generous and go, okay, good, we're glad you finally got on board here. Boy, we're

0: ever been in a situation like this in these 30 years. There's no barrier to disclosure by the president or other heads of state. There's just none. They could walk out tomorrow and do it, and it would go just fine. And given that, I'm ready to party.
1: What would our late friend Edgar Mitchell be saying right now, the Apollo 14 astronaut?
0: Edgar Mitchell was saying things years ago, including at some of my conferences, that some witnesses are saying now, Burchett is saying now, but we weren't there yet, and so it was landed on deaf ears, though it put a, you know, created a place in history for him. An astronaut saying that we're not alone, that wasn't enough. There's been a couple of astronauts that have said that wasn't enough. There's been many very important people, but we weren't there yet. The activist movement needed to continue and continue and continue until after some of these great heroes were gone, until finally we got this to a place where we were going to actually get the truth. And it's taken this long, 80 years. 97 will be the 80th anniversary of Roswell, so kind of a convenient time to end this embargo, but we don't have the luxury of waiting until 97. Again, we are dancing on the edge of the volcano right now. We need something to change our way of thinking, something profound and dramatic, and we need it now, right? Let's don't wait till we work everything out in the Gulf or in the Ukraine, right, and all of that. No, let's get this done now. So I want it done in 86. Now, there's been these rumors that the president is going to make a big speech on July the 4th. All right, I like that. It's a nice play. I think it's probably just a rumor. I don't know if there's much substance, but it's interesting that it's out there and it generates a lot of interest. But to be honest with you, if I was advising the president, I would say you don't want to take the risk of waiting until July the 4th, or you just might find yourself coming in second. There have been a number of nations that you have not been kind to, number of heads of state that you kind of ruffled their feathers, heads of state that have armies and intelligence services like we do. Mm-hmm. And one of those could step in next week and announce the extraterrestrial presence, probably show some evidence that they have, and that would be it. And our president would have to follow and say, that's true too. And that's not something he wants to face. And so I'll keep saying this message until I'm blue in the face. Our president has a limited amount of time to take this legacy for the United States and this truth embargo. And if he's a little worried about that, don't, because other heads of state will follow within days, right? They're not going to just sit back and go, oh, I had no idea. I can't believe it. You mean there's ETs here? No, they're going to follow right away. And that's what I'm hoping to happen as soon as possible.
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7: From ABC News, I'm Dave Packer. A growing number of Republicans on Capitol Hill are raising objections to President Trump's $1.8 billion fund of taxpayer money that could give payouts to political allies who claim they were targeted by the Biden administration. That's a group that could include January 6th Capitol rioters. ABC's Mary Bruce.
8: Acting Attorney General Todd Blanche scrambled to Capitol Hill, even suggesting that senators could claim money from the fund themselves. But sources tell us the meeting backfired spectacularly. Some Republican senators screaming at the acting attorney general, saying the president's fund could cost them the midterms. As things went downhill, Senate Republican leader John Thune abruptly canceling the planned immigration vote, sending everyone home for a week.
7: Outrage from congressional Democrats after House Republicans pulled a vote on an Iran War Powers resolution that members were slated to vote on Thursday. Sources say the vote was scrapped at the last minute due to attendance issues on the GOP side. House Rules Committee Chair Democrat Jim McGovern.
9: Gas prices are through the roof. People can't afford their groceries. Is that why you're pulling it? You guys don't have the guts or the balls.
10: The House will be in order. This House will be in order.
7: Race fans in shock. NASCAR legend Kyle Busch has died.
11: Kyle Busch gets it done.
12: Kyle Busch was a giant in NASCAR. The two-time Cup champion was a winningest driver in history. His family had announced on Thursday he was undergoing treatment due to a severe illness and could not compete this weekend at Charlotte Motor Speedway. And then hours later announced Busch had died suddenly at the age of 41. He raced just last week in Delaware. Busch is survived by his wife and two young children. Alex Stone, ABC News.
7: With 40 seconds left on the countdown clock, the 12th flight of SpaceX's Starship test flight scrubbed Thursday due to a mechanical issue. 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
7: Amidst the current outbreak of the Ebola virus, U.S. health officials unveil new travel rules for air passengers entering the country. ABC's Steve Osunsumi has more from Atlanta.
15: The U.S. is now denying entry to anyone without a U.S. passport who has recently traveled through these affected regions. And any American who is coming home from these same places is now required to fly into Washington Dulles Airport. Well, they will be screened by the CDC.
7: A federal judge dismissed charges against a former assistant principal in Virginia who was on trial for failing to act to protect a teacher against a six-year-old student. ABC News Chief Justice Correspondent Pierre Thomas has more.
16: A former assistant principal in tears after a judge dismissed all criminal charges against her stemming from the 2023 shooting of a teacher by a six-year-old student. Ebony Parker was facing child abuse charges after a boy shot and wounded his first-grade teacher, Abby Zawerner, with a gun he brought to school in his backpack. Prosecutors allege that Parker failed to act and to follow school protocol after staffers raised concerns that the student had a weapon.
7: A Florida biologist has won $485,000 in a settlement this week after she was fired from a state agency for a social media post following the death of conservative activist Charlie Kirk. Attorneys for the woman say the settlement, which includes covers back pay and damages, is a hard-won vindication for her First Amendment rights. Dave Packer, ABC News.
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1: 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We're going to come back and take calls with him in a moment on Coast to Coast AM. 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
1: And welcome back, George Norrie, along with Stephen Bassett and your calls this hour with him. Stephen, were you ecstatic when they released the first batch?
4: Again, George, I was, I guess you could say, very pleased that the president had made that decision, because I knew how important that was. I had no expectations on the batch. I was ecstatic when the Age of Disclosure dropped. A major documentary championed by and funded by a gentleman who's been working on A-list projects in Hollywood. This was a powerful documentary. I was ecstatic about that, for sure. And again, we've had one thing after another happening in the last two or three months. And the next 30 days is going to be something else. Okay, here's what's going to happen the next 30 days. Starting on the 28th to the June 1, you got contact in the desert. 65 plus speakers. We're going to have...
1: I'll be there. You'll be there.
4: Yeah, but we're going to have Dr. Davis. We're going to have Abby Loeb. We're going to have Whitley Strieber. We're going to have... Jacques Vallée. It's just an extraordinary conference. Amazing group of speakers, powerful stuff. That's happening. I think, if I'm not mistaken, Ron James is going to be doing an advanced showing of his new documentary, Accidental Truth Next. Mm-hmm. And it's going to go on multiple platforms. And that ends on the 1st. On the 12th, a major movie drops. And of course, we're talking about Disclosure Day. Thank you very much, Stephen, for that title. And Disclosure, and Steven Spielberg is doing a lot of interviews, topping up here and there and being very, very, interesting and clever. and making very interesting statements. And my assessment is that this movie is going to be bigger than we think. I mean, it's going to do $2 billion, but I think Steven Spielberg has been hinting in several interviews carefully that he knows there's an ET presence. I've always said he knows. There's just no way you could be that huge, that big, and not know. And this movie is not just going to be just another movie. I think he's trying to make history here. That's going to drop on the 12th.
1: His timing is perfect, isn't it?
4: Oh, it's absolutely perfect. And then possibly before certainly before the movie drops, Disclosure Day, we're going to have that second tranche of files. They're going to drop on war.gov UFO, pick up another billion views. I mean, this is all going to happen between now and the 12th. That's how, and I don't know what's going on in the Gulf, but in the Iran situation, it's bad. Things go well, but to be honest with you, it's not going to detract from this. This is that big, and it should be that big. So, yeah, I'm excited about this. I'm excited about this accumulation of events and so forth. That is exactly what we need to finally end this embargo. Right? And so I'm inviting people to go to these conferences, watch the films, support this work right now. To support the organizations that are leading, like New Paradigm Institute, which has got a huge movement of Citizens for Disclosure that's going to soon have chapters in every single state. You've got new organizations, SCU, Disclosure Fund, I think Disclosure Foundation, and Soul Foundation. All these are most of them are nonprofits formed not too long ago. To help drive this process forward, but almost every one of them, including Paradigm Research Group, is now already positioning for the post-disclosure world. And that's when the real work begins. That's when the fun really begins. And we're going to be in the post-disclosure world forever, right? The pre-disclosure world should end soon, 80 years. The post-disclosure world lasts until the end of time. And these organizations are already setting themselves up, so they're going to be able to influence the post-disclosure world. In other words, to what extent is the general population, citizens of nations, going to play a role in how we reshape the world post-disclosure, as opposed to simply letting the ruling class and those in power shape it to their liking, right? And make it what they want, not what we want. We must take advantage of this paradigm shift. We may never get another one like it. And so that's what gets me excited, George.
1: How much time went by from when the president announced he was going to release the files to when they were released?
4: I think it was about 2 weeks.
1: That's not bad.
4: And Burchett and Luna were on it right away. Where is it? We want this. More importantly, they were saying, look, I've seen stuff that's really fantastic, and I want that out. And they're actually doing that. They're lobbying to get certain things released that they have already seen that they know would really get our attention. And that's fine, right? They can bring out something that's really profound. That's still not disclosure, but it doesn't hurt. We used to be in an era for most of the last 80 years where there are two kinds of evidence. It was a film or a video that was just a little shaky, a little fuzzy. It looked interesting, but it wasn't conclusive. And people would say, look, you can't make anything out of that. Or something that was really sharp and clear, in which case the response is, well, that's fake. Right. If it's fuzzy, we don't know. And if it's clear, it's fake. We're past that now. And so if they come out with something super sharp, that's going to be profound. Now, it's up to Hegseth, but it's also up to President Trump. If he were to send the word back through Hegseth, okay, that Hegseth, that was actually interesting, but you can do better than that, guys. So I want to see something's going to get people's attention. Whatever. There's multiple dynamics in play here from multiple directions. It's exactly what you need to end something as entrenched and powerful as the truth embargo, which is why I'm extremely optimistic that we could get this in any time. And that's pretty much where it's at. I'm going to do what I can. What I'm going to do is do as many interviews as possible so that I can keep getting a message out, try to get the message to the White House that way. That, to get back to what I said earlier, it's as simple as this. The president, he's going to be first or he's going to be second, and he's running out of time.
1: Well, he's only got a couple more years in office. Is somebody going to pick up the slack when he's gone?
4: If we haven't had disclosure by 2028, George, I will be very unhappy and disappointed.
1: Yes, you will.
4: Yeah, because, again, I can't think that way. It's not a matter of picking up the slack. It's about, and I invite all the, you know, the major companies and industries and the major nonprofits and those who, you know, aspire to political, you know, positions and so forth, to already start thinking about how would I conduct my affairs in a post-disclosure world. That's what people should be doing. What would I do differently? And so how can I take advantage of it? How can I make money? Nothing wrong with that. Right. Or if you're an activist, how can I use this incredible shift to maybe get things in places that they currently can't seem to go? And you don't get a paradigm shift like this very often. And like never. This will be the biggest of all time. Now, we just happen to be here for it. So it's easy to not grasp that, meaning, yeah, something's going to happen. What's a big deal about it? Well, it is a big deal. And we're alive. Four generations are alive right now that are going to experience this out of the 10,000 generations that have existed since Homo sapiens sapiens finally, you know, climbed out of the woods. And so here we are. It's an incredible piece of luck for, as far as I'm concerned, right? There's a lot of bad things going on right now, too, but we're here for the biggest show ever. And then, okay, what do we do with it? And so that's why I encourage people to think now, what do I do post-disclosure? And stop worrying so much about, is it going to happen or not happen? It will happen, right? And then we have to decide what to do with it.
1: Let's go to the phones. Jimmy in Raleigh, North Carolina gets us started. Jimmy, welcome to the program.
5: George. Thank you, George. Thank you, Stephen. Thanks to everyone's efforts for the disclosure, I guess. Now everyone can openly talk about this subject without being fear of being ridiculed or losing their jobs. I have two questions. First one is multiple people have said 2026 is the year of UFO disclosure, preparing us for alien contact in 2027. What do you think about 2027 open contact?
4: I think these kinds of statements are appropriate. I mean, it's not, you know, they're just pulling them out of thin air. Based on what's going on, disclosure in 2026 is, I think, very appropriate. And as I've said countless times, I, based upon my understanding of that extraterrestrial activities and agenda, open contact follows. And it could easily be in 2027 or 2028. We just need enough time post-disclosure to adjust, right? For it to kind of sink in and governments kind of decide what they're going to do. At that point, open contact is hardly going to be shocking. And I think this is where this has always been heading. And so I consider that a logical extension of what we know. And not, it's not so much like a prediction that, you know, you saw in a, you know, tea leaves or something. So I feel good about that. And there are other dates being predicted and so forth. That's fine. But 2026, 2028, I think these are a 2-year period is when the most intense, part of what we're expecting is going to happen.
1: What's your second question, Jimmy?
5: Okay. Second question is that, before that, I think most important is to have U.S. government tell everyone, including the military and the black ops, to chill out and not freak out and start shooting at the ETs or UAP, UAVs when they show up. And if that happens, I think open contact is going to be the source of information we want to deal with. So don't sweat the small potatoes about what they have in the UFO files to be released. Those are just the old information anyway. And what do you think, looking forward, we should do after open contact? And as I say, don't worry about the pushing for the top secret military files.
4: Yeah, look, disclosure is going to happen in a responsible way, particularly if the rest of the legislation is passed. The people running the program have ample time to decide how they're going to conduct their affairs. As I've said, I think it's not going to be as bad as some of them think. And there's a responsible way to go about this. As far as shooting in ETs, I would strongly advise them not to do that. And I think they know that, right? So, again, you want to be optimistic. Could something really go wrong? Yeah, right? There's no guarantees. I'm sure something really is going to go wrong if we don't get disclosure, for sure. So I'm willing to take that chance. Let's get that out of the way, see what happens.
1: But Stephen, before these files were released, we had several congressional hearings. What was the impetus for that? Who started those?
4: Those hearings were the outcome of 70 years of effort to constantly put this issue before the people, pressure the government, the media, do citizen science. It took 70 years to finally break through. But as I've said countless times, at some point, something was going to break, right? Like the dam is going to crack somewhere. And the first real crack that really set things in motion was the articles in the New York Times just following the emergence of the To the Stars Academy and the 10 members who were all former military intel people that had worked in high-level positions. So that all happened between October of 2017 and December 2017. I'm sorry. 17. Yeah, and that started the whole thing. Once those articles hit the New York Times and those stories came out, and the individuals, particularly Elizondo, Mellon, Gary Nolan, and so forth, once that started, we were in the home stretch. And by and large, everything that happened after that was moving forward. Some of it was behind the scenes. Eventually, it led to things happening out in the open. And that is what ultimately led to members of Congress finally stepping into this. And the reason they did is because they had meetings with people that were brought to them and all the normal things you would expect if you're trying to have a major policy change, like it was just a normal thing, except to happen to involve this issue. And so everything you've seen is normal. It's the stuff you expect to happen with a major issue. The only thing that makes it odd is it happens to do with UAPs. So what's going on right now is the government, the media, even the White House are treating the reality of UAPs and extraterrestrials, as I prefer to call them, as just another issue that needs to be addressed by the state and by the representatives of the people, which is what we've always wanted. And if they continue in that path, then we're going to resolve at least a major aspect of this very soon.
1: Whatever happened to Tom DeLong from Blink 182?
4: Tom was critical in launching the To the Stars Academy. They gave it a good run. It didn't quite go, I think, where they would have liked, but they were an unknown territory. It still exists as To the Stars. It's still an entertainment thing. He stepped back into his music and is not out in front of this much. Others are, of course. We know who they are. His place in history is assured. And there were things that happened leading up to the election year 2016, including the introduction of McCaslin to Podesta that we only found out about because of the WikiLeaks. And you can actually go see those emails, the WikiLeaks emails. You go to the Podesta WikiLeaks, you go to that page, just search for it, and you can put those search terms in, UFO, UAP, McCaslin, and you can see this. He was part of that. His place in history on this issue is assured. But I think he also likes making music. Occasionally turns up. But I fully understand what he did. And the fact that he was a rock star with a high school education is secondary to the fact that he's a very clever, bright guy who really committed himself to this issue, going all the way back to the early 90s, ended up being a major factor almost 17 years later with the To the Stars Academy.
1: Let's go to Mary in Denver. Take it away. Hi, Mary.
6: Hi, George. Hi, Stephen.
4: Hello.
6: Hi. I'm calling to say that I did see a flying saucer a few years ago on a sunny afternoon in Littleton on Coal Mine Road, and I was heading east, and I saw the flying saucer maybe 300 feet above the tree line, and it was going north towards Columbine High School. I seemed to be communicating with them, and I was trying to see if they had a windshield to see where they were going, and they didn't seem to be, and it was bronze and small, and they seemed to be saying, there's two of us, and we're just on a joyride, and we, that's basically it.
7: That's a great story.
6: That's
4: congratulations.
6: And thank you. Thank you for all
4: you and
6: doing.
4: Millions of others have had sightings like that. The windshield is interesting. I've heard things like that reported. You wonder if there are any stickers on it, but you've had a sighting, and that's great. So welcome to the party, and get ready, because you're going to probably see some more things pretty soon.
1: What's the greatest story you ever heard, Stephen?
4: Oh, boy. It's interesting.
1: I like the Lonnie Zamora one, the police officer from Socorro, New Mexico.
4: That's a great story. I didn't see it, but from an activist point of view, Roswell is the preeminent story. It was the beginning, and Don Schmidt, Carey, and Friedman and others just spent a huge amount of effort and time chronicling it. Hundreds of witnesses interviewed. And so it is the story. And Jesse Marcel's son, Jesse Marcel's grandson, is still here. Jesse Marcel, the son, testified at my citizen hearing on disclosure, which is so proud of that. But for me, that is that's the beginning. It's been written up in books. It's been in movies, because it's really, really important. Now, history will be very attentive to that event.
1: We're going to come back and take final calls with Stephen Bassett in just a moment on Coast to Coast AM.
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1: And welcome back. Our final segment with Stephen Bassett as we talk about UFO disclosure. And let's go to the phones. Let's go to Cornelius in Louisiana to get us started. Hello there, Corny.
8: Hey there, George and Stephen. I was just telling our lovely call screener, Gina, boy, she is something else, George. And I got to tell you something. Barry loved Go Beckley Tefley, and Martha's listening, and he loved UFOs and stuff, too. I wish he would be around to hear this. I wish Stanton Freeman had made it, and, of course, Nick Pope. Look, I don't know, Stephen. You got a biblical name, and I do, too. And I look at the Bible, and I see the angels as aliens, or the UFOs that they saw. Ezekiel saw a wheel within a wheel. The Israelites, when they escaped from the Egyptians, they saw a cloud by day and a fire by night, which I think was a mothership type. And then Jacob saw angels going up and down a ladder. And, George, I love you for this, and I'm going to ask my question after I tell you this, George. You always say to serve man from the twilight zone. So, Stephen, you say that you think, I think from what I'm hearing, that you think these things are good because they shut off our nukes and stuff. But I think they're demonic like Dr. David Jacobs. So do you see them as being evil ETs or anything? God bless you, George, and God bless America.
1: All right, Corny, go ahead, Stephen.
9: Now, let's have disclosure. Let's get everything out as much as we can and find out. All right? That's how you advance forward. That's how science works. Let's have disclosure and let's find out. And it is what it is. I'm optimistic about that. But I would prefer to know and move forward rather than speculate for the rest of my life because the government doesn't think I can handle the truth. So we shall see.
1: Well, what got you interested in this subject years ago, Stephen?
9: I'd always been interested, George, but I didn't really do anything about it. I was thinking about maybe having a science career and so forth, but I got sidetracked in the 60s. It was crazy times. And many years later, I made a decision that I needed to do something. And ultimately, I think I was tired of striving, right, for that life, you know, the American life. And wanting all the time and decided I wanted to serve. And so I ended up basically, that's what I do is I serve as a nonprofit. I always was operating as a nonprofit, but now I am a nonprofit. And just serve, trying to help get the truth and what have you. And it's made life a lot easier for me. I couldn't have gotten through the last 30 years if I was still trying to, right, get it together, right, get that, that house here, have the car, all that stuff. Just wasn't for me. I needed to serve. And since I didn't really have attachments, family, things like that, I was in a position to do that. So once I jumped in 96, I was locked in, still here, quite happy about that. And let's face it, I mean, how many times would someone have an opportunity to be involved in something of this magnitude? You can't have everything in life. But certainly being able to be involved in something like this, and I sort of sensed that was going to happen. And so, yeah, I had to do it. But I was always anti-war. I mean, I was affected deeply by the Vietnam War.
1: Yeah.
9: Deeply. It was in D.C. for most of that. And the whole nuclear thing. And overall, I felt I had an opportunity to maybe impact that. Because we're not really making much progress. And so what can you do? Well, it turns out that the ET issue may be so profound that it could, in fact, impact that. And an opportunity to participate was welcome, and I'm very, very grateful for that.
1: Let's go to Tim in Alberta, Canada. Welcome to the program, Tim.
10: Hey, George, Stephen. Yeah, I agree with you, Stephen, 100%. I heard you when you first came on with Art Bell 25 years ago, pretty close to that. But I think there's a wild card here that's going to might be played. But I agree with the Roswell thing. I said before about Roswell is they should just open all the files on Roswell because it tells the whole story from the farmer, the crash, the bodies, the cover-up because it was a nuke base at Roswell. You know, Mac Brazel saying the radio operator, well, I know one thing for sure, they're not green, right? But the wild card, I think President Putin, and you know they had these fake bases where they shot down some of these UAPs, UFOs, years ago. It wasn't Putin, it was before him. It was probably one of the presidents before.
1: Gorbachev.
10: Gorbachev. I think, History Channel, that's right, George. History Channel they've got a little documentary on that, what Russia was pulling off. But I think Putin will probably use this to his advantage. I mean, it'd be crazy if he didn't. We know he listens to this program because of time change, and the demographics guy pointed out how Russia was losing its population due to the age difference in the war and all this mixed together. And Putin, within 48 hours, came on and said about the demographics of Russia, and we need to make more babies. But, you know, he could take away Trump's thunder. And I hope Barron's listened to this because, like you say, you're absolutely correct. The clock is ticking on this, and this is going to happen real soon. And like Spielberg knows, he's talking a lot now, too. So your comments.
9: Well, if I'm the president, it's Putin and Xi that I would be most concerned about and the most logical ones to cut in line. Their reasons are very different than our allies. Our allies have their reasons for deferring to us. That they have different reasons. And again, I wouldn't want to be the president that had to follow this paradigm shift triggered by the announcement from Putin or Xi and have to come forward and say, well, you know, that's true. I just checked and we got the bodies. I didn't know. Whatever. You don't want that. But if it happens, it happens. Long term, it doesn't matter. We have to get to the post-disclosure world. We can't get there soon enough. And ultimately, it doesn't matter who goes first. Short term, it does, right? But it's also the case that the United States has been a major factor in this, and we have a chance to lead on this. I am an American citizen. I tend to lean toward that. So I'm happy to see our president be first in this. And I don't feel awkward about that, but be clear, in terms of the long-term future of civilization, it doesn't matter. Now, if a particular head of state does this and then tries to use it for God knows what bizarre purposes, well, that would be unfortunate. Let's hope that doesn't happen. I'd like to think that our president would be less likely to try to play some sinister game with this extraordinary paradigm shift. But again, just as you say, there's lots of wild cards. All you can do is decide what's the best path and take that path and hope for the best. And we shall see. And I think we shall see pretty soon.
1: East of the Rockies, Michael's with us in Boston. Hi, Michael.
11: George, love you like a brother.
1: Thank you, sir.
11: Yes, and Steve, just a question now. When I was a kid, my parents, they had a cottage up on by Hampton, Northampton Beach, and right on the ocean. And not far away was that Peace Air Force Base. And my father would take us down the beach at night. We'd watch the fighters would go off with the flames coming out, and it'd make the sonic boom, and there was B-52s and everything else. And there was always reports, of course, this was years ago, about UFOs around the Pease Air Force Base. Now, do you have any knowledge of, like, these reports being around Air Force bases?
9: That's come up many times. It's in the research, sure. Remember, and this is one of the most important things to keep in mind, the modern era of the UFO presence, or ET presence, I think there was ancient presence, but that faded off for a long time, and then suddenly they reappeared en masse. It was triggered by the bombs. Clearly the bombs dropped in Japan. And so there is that connection alone, plus the shutting down of the nukes. To me, that is the most important political, circumstantial issue. And it's tied to that. And so the fact that they have focused on military places and nuclear sites and so forth, both here, the Soviet Union, or God knows where else, doesn't surprise me either. So there is a picture here that's not that hard to figure out. But do I know all about the details and the research? No, I'm an activist, not a researcher. There'll be research books by the dozens. Probably Richard Dolan will write most of them. By the way, he's about to come out with a seminal work on UFOs. I mean,
1: he's on our show next week.
9: Yeah, and UFOs is a whole other matter. And Gallaudet is all over this, and he's going to be speaking at the Citizen Hearing on Disclosure. I'm sorry, not that. He's going to be speaking at the Contact in the Desert. Sorry. Again, it's all happening. I mean, this is really happening right now. It's huge. I'm not having to work hard at all in order to make things happen. The president is going to do it for me. I'm just happy to be around still for it to take place. So it's time to start getting the hard truths and information and then deciding what to do about that. Than speculating endlessly about maybe this and maybe that. We have been speculating for 80 years. That's enough. And it should never have been that long. But these were unusual. There's an unusual 80 years. Let's face it. It's been something else. So I'm optimistic, and we'll see what we're facing. But we will all face it together. Because John Podesta said once a long time ago, we have the right to know, and we have the need to know, and it's the law. And he was right then, and it's true now.
1: Let's go to first-time caller Mark in Fort Worth, Texas. Mark, go ahead.
12: Hello, George. Hello, Stephen.
1: Hi, Mark. Thank you.
12: I have a comment and a question for Mr. Bassett.
1: Okay.
12: And first of all, I'd like to congratulate both of you because, Mr. Bassett, it's ironic you mentioned about a crack in the dam, because I was going to say that both of y'all have broadened that crack to where the

0: community because it looks as if he's going to be the last president standing when the music stops to get the last cheer. And so this is somewhat a matter of luck. So fine. We need to do this. And he is able to do this. This is a nonpartisan issue, as nonpartisan as it gets. And so I hope that he does this.
1: And let's get Mark's question.
0: And if it brings him a great legacy, fine. He will have earned it.
1: Go ahead, Mark, with your question.
2: Yes, sir. When the astronauts first landed on the moon and when they returned, their first television interview is something they should have been really elated about. And all three of them had the most disgusted look and most sad faces. What do you think happened that they would not let them tell?
0: Don't know. Another speculation. I think post-disclosure we'll find out. But I remember talking to Edgar Mitchell about that. And he told me something that was pretty obvious, that the astronauts who served NASA owed an incredible debt to NASA. NASA gave them the chance to go into space, even to the moon. And so the idea that if they saw something extraordinary, they were going to run to the media and tell them, no, no. So they kept very faithful for decades. So whatever they saw, they kept to themselves. I'd like to know what they saw later on, and I won't hold it against them. Now, eventually, astronauts started talking about this. Gordon Cooper basically said, yeah, I saw a vehicle and an ET got out of it.
1: He has photographs. Cooper had photographs they took from him, right?
0: Yeah, the film, which apparently is still around. And somebody recently, was it Elizondo? Somebody said, I've seen it. We're going to see that film eventually. And then you had Edgar Mitchell, of course, talk about it. But they weren't going to push it too hard because, again, their loyalty with NASA was pretty strong. NASA has had to suffer under this embargo all these years. NASA explores space. It sees a lot of things, takes a zillion photos, but there was no way that it was going to engage this issue. It wasn't going to be allowed to by the Department of Defense. By law, it couldn't do it. And so they've been contained. Explore space, do incredible things, but don't mention anything that is ET related. If we can get disclosure, NASA will be able to be unleashed. And
1: Keep doing what you're doing, and I'll see you at Contact in the Desert next weekend. For Dan Galante, Gina Salvati, Tom Danheiser, Sue Trikas, Lex Lonehood, Sean Adesor, Alec Fernandez, Stephanie Smith, Tim Banal, George Knapp, Richard Serrett, and Rich Vera, I'm George Norrie, somewhere out there on Coast to Coast AM. We'll see you on our next edition. Until then, be safe, everyone.

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2: From ABC News, I'm Sherry Preston. For the long Memorial Day weekend, it's a weather washout in much of the country. Here's ABC News meteorologist Lee Goldberg.
3: Saturday, widespread rains from Texas. There are flood watches right through the weekend in South Texas. Rain all the way up the coast, although northern New England may be drier. Once we get into Sunday, some breaks from Baltimore to Buffalo. Otherwise, more showers and thunderstorms. Into Memorial Day, the rain shield is broken up a little bit more. Might be some breaks New York, Boston, Baltimore, and Atlanta. Otherwise, heavy rain New Orleans all the way up to Memphis.
2: Senate Republicans taking off Thursday without a vote on immigration funding. They're at an impasse over whether to block the $1.8 billion taxpayer fund to compensate allies of President Trump who claim they were targeted by the Biden administration. That could include the January 6th rioters, says GOP Senator Tom Tillis.
4: These people don't deserve restitution. Many of them deserve to be in prison. This is just stupid on stilts.
2: ABC's Mary Bruce in Washington.
5: Republicans demanding answers or they won't approve more funding for the president's immigration crackdown. Acting Attorney General Todd Blanche scrambled to Capitol Hill, even suggesting that senators could claim money from the fund themselves. But sources tell us the meeting backfired spectacularly. Some Republican senators screaming at the acting attorney general, saying the president's fund could cost them the midterms.
2: Secretary of State Marco Rubio at a NATO meeting in Sweden today, trying to reassure nervous U.S. allies about involvement in the alliance and the war in Iran.
6: There's been some slight progress. I don't want to exaggerate it, but there's been a little bit of movement, and that's good. The fundamentals remain the same. Iran can never have a nuclear weapon.
2: It's the end of an era.
7: Who's going to be my last guest now?
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2: Sir Paul McCartney on the final Late Night with Stephen Colbert. 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
10: 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Learn more about BRICS, industry leaders, and their market predictions for the future, along with what you might expect to see in terms of precious metal performance in the weeks and months ahead. 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
2: Still many questions surrounding the death of NASCAR racing star Kyle Busch, who passed away at age 41 following a severe illness, according to his family.
11: Just 12 days ago, Busch radioed his crew, asking a doctor to give him a shot. He was reportedly struggling with a sinus cold, made worse by the intense G-forces and elevation changes of the course. Although no cause of death has been given, doctors say bad colds can turn deadly.
2: ABC's Andrea Fuji. Officials say the person on board a Detroit-bound Air France plane who came from Central Africa and was taken off the flight in Canada showed no symptoms of Ebola and is unlikely to spread anything. But Deborah Mister, who was on board that flight, says it certainly was scary.
12: The flight attendant all had masks on, which no one had had on prior to that announcement. So it was really concerning. Like, What is going on here?
2: So far, everyone on board has been checked out and is fine. A United Airlines flight traveling from New York to Guatemala had to divert to Dulles Airport in Virginia last night after an unruly passenger tried to open the door mid-flight and assaulted another passenger, according to the airline. A delay for SpaceX and its massive Starship rocket. Last night's launch scrubbed because of a problem with the tower arm. It's the tallest and most powerful rocket ever built, according to Elon Musk, who could be made the richest man ever when SpaceX goes public. This is ABC News.
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0: From the heartland of America and the gateway to the West, good morning, good evening, wherever you may be across the nation, around the world. I'm George Norrie. This is Coast to Coast AM. Later tonight, UFO disclosure. Here's what's happening. Iran has said it is significantly expanding the area around the Strait of Hormuz, over which it claims military control in an effort to assert its sovereignty of the key trade route. Meanwhile, Iran's new supreme leader has issued a directive that says the country's near-weapons-grade uranium should not be sent abroad, hardening Tehran's stance on one of the main U.S. demands at peace talks. The Ayatollah Khamenei, the son of the one who died, orders could frustrate U.S. President Donald Trump and complicate talks on ending the U.S.-Israeli war on Iran. Israeli officials have said that Mr. Trump has assured them that Iran's stockpile of highly enriched uranium needed to make an atomic weapon will be sent out of Iran, and that any peace deal must include a clause on this. Israeli Prime Minister Benjamin Netanyahu has said he will not consider the war over until enriched uranium is removed from Iran. With more on today's action, here's Tom Danheiser.
1: Well, according to Tehran, despite Iran's Supreme Leader Mojtaba Khamenei's directive, the Iranian government is reviewing the latest proposal from the U.S. for a potential deal to end the nearly three-month war. President Donald Trump says he's willing to wait a couple of days for an Iranian response to the latest American offer, adding that his team is pretty impressed by Iran's negotiators, but saying that we have to get the right answers to avoid returning to war. Trump vowed on Thursday that the United States will not allow Iran to have its stockpile of highly enriched uranium. U.S. Secretary of State Marco Rubio has said a toll system in the Strait of Hormuz is unacceptable and would make a diplomatic deal unfeasible. The secretary making it a point to say, "We don't say that, the world says that." Meanwhile, House Republicans scrapped a vote on Thursday to limit President Trump's war powers in Iran after determining that they did not have enough support to block the resolution. And energy analysts say that the volatility is going to continue, with nearly all short-term projections keeping Brent crude within the high 70s to 100s. George?
0: Thank you, Tom. And this Memorial weekend, gasoline prices all-time high right now. Elon Musk is on the verge of making history as the world's first trillionaire after drawing up plans for a record-shattering stock market launch. His rocket company SpaceX and AI empire is officially headed for the U.S. stock market, filing its prospectus with regulators. Wow, he's going to make a fortune. Select cartons of ice cream have been recalled in 17 states, according to the FDA. Strauss Family Creamery pulled certain flavors and sizes of its organic ice cream from the shelves due to potential presence of metal. Let's check in with food safety coach Jeff Nelkin. Well, it's not salmonella, but it's just as bad, Jeff.
2: Well, Georgie, we're talking about a crunch that may not be an enjoyable crunch. So the FDA does not want people to return that ice cream to their sources of where they purchased it from. And initially, so far, the investigation is leading us to a piece of equipment that was defective that they think generated the pieces of metal. And for those people that have any questions and they want to get clarification from Strauss, their number that you can reach them at is 707-776-2887. And if you want to email them, you can get them through support, SUPPORT, at StraussMilk.com. And Strauss will be asking you for pictures, one picture or two pictures of the front and back, to verify that you have a defective product. And if anybody has any issues where they have consumed the product and you have any concerns about pain, please consult your healthcare provider immediately.
0: That's fair enough. Thank you, Jeff. Really appreciate it. In a couple hours, Stephen Bassett's going to join us to talk about UFO disclosure. But right now, retired Army Lieutenant Colonel Kevin Randall is with us to talk about what's been going on this week. Kevin, what do we have?
3: Well, good evening, George.
0: Hi, buddy.
3: In an In an episode of Andy Strumpf's Change Agents, John Greenwald had noted the contradictions at the heart of the UFO-UAP issue. And while the public was told for decades that UFOs posed no threat and warranted little attention, classified military and intelligence investigations quietly continued far beyond the official end of Project Blue Book in 1969. The Air Force canceled Blue Book, claiming there was no threat to national security, but ignored, for example, the UFO sightings at Malmstrom Air Force Base. When the civilian investigator from the University of Colorado arrived to review the sightings in nearby Belt, Montana, he was told that part of the event was classified because of national security. That involved the shutdown of a flight of Minuteman ballistic missiles. What we also learned was that moon dust, the code word used to investigate UFO sightings, lasted until 1985 when it was compromised. Attempts to learn the new code word associated with the continued investigations were denied because it was properly classified. That doesn't mean the investigations ended, only that knowledge of them was classified. At the same time, an Air Force general admitted that certain sightings were not part of the Blue Book system, but he didn't identify that system. This proves that there were classified programs that survived the closure of Blue Book that continued for decades after the Air Force and the federal government denied there was a national security threat or continued collection of UFO data. John pointed out that the claim of greater transparency since 2017 is untrue. He said there are increasing difficulties with FOIA requests, widespread redactions, and the growing use of national security and law enforcement exemptions to withhold material from the public. But if there was no national security threat, then why were the documents and the information being denied because of national security? There are still reports coming from pilots. On May 11th of this year, 10 people, including pilots, watched what they described as green lights on an object that was surrounded by a haze flying over Dickinson, Maryland. The lights were in a triangular pattern on an object that was diamond-shaped. The witness heard a sound and that the animals reacted to the passing of the object. The UFO moved slowly and was in sight for about 20 minutes. The witness said, and I quote, "The next day, everyone I talked to had seen the green lights," end quote. On April 5th of this year, the witness, described as a pilot and aviation expert in Clinton, Oklahoma, reported a spherical object. In the report to the National UFO Reporting Center website, the witness said, and I quote, "I saw a bright lighted object in the sky, like reflecting the sun's light. It looked like it was floating. It moved 10 to 20 degrees and was made a half circle track and then floated out of sight. It was very high in the sky, like 40,000 feet. It moved very slowly. There were no contrails, so it wasn't a commercial jet. When it went out of sight, it doesn't mean it went far, more like it went up," end quote. He did take a photograph and said, "It's not bright in the picture, and it looks metallic." The witness also said it was very bright, like Venus seen at night. The sighting took place during the day and was visible for about 15 minutes. Importantly, the object was seen in the north, which rules out Venus as the subject or the culprit. And that's what we have for tonight, George.
0: All right, my friend, we'll talk to you next week. Kevin Randall talking about UFO reports. In a moment, Laird Scranton joins us. He was last on with me 8 years ago. We'll be talking about two historic ancient sites in Turkey. And wait till you hear what he has to say when we come right back on Coast to Coast AM. There's nothing better than getting a great night's sleep, and you get that with GhostBed. 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
0: And welcome back to Coast, George Norrie with you, Laird Scranton with us, the author of a series of books and other writings on ancient cosmology and language. He's featured in John Anthony West's Magical Egypt documentary series, in Carmen Bolter's documentary, The Pyramid Code. He is also a frequent presenter at conferences whose focus is on ancient knowledge, and we've got a lot to talk with Laird about tonight. Laird, welcome back after 8 years. How have you been?
6: Hey, George, thanks. I'm happy to be back. I think you and I last spoke on Beyond Belief. I came out to Colorado, and we had a nice conversation. Thank you very much for inviting me back on.
0: That was fun. How have you been? What's new?
6: Oh, lots of stuff going on. Honestly, I've been learning new information at a faster pace than I can even write it down. Really interesting stuff coming out of the ancient traditions. My focus is on comparing the way different ancient cultures understood the same symbolic elements and learning more about those elements. You know, it starts with the Buddhists say that a particular symbol represents a particular thing. Now we have maybe 10 other traditions that carry that same symbol forward, and we can cross-check now what do the Hindus say? Now what do the Kabbalists say? What does ancient Egypt say? Our focus tonight is on Göbekli Tepe, and an awful lot of the symbolic carved images we see, they're carried forward into later traditions.
0: And there's another site also we'll talk about, Karahan, which may be older than Göbekli Tepe, right?
6: That's right. Actually, there are a half dozen different sites in that same area that they're starting to excavate. So it's not just Göbekli Tepe. Göbekli Tepe is the best known at the moment and probably the best excavated at the moment.
0: Now, Göbekli Tepe was discovered in 1994. How did that happen?
6: Okay, a farmer was plowing his field, and his plow kept bumping up against what he thought was a stone, a buried stone in the ground. He wanted to clear those to be able to plow his field, and he discovered it wasn't just some stone. It was the tip of an ancient pillar. And so now suddenly they were onto an ancient site, only it was exceedingly ancient. It was like 11,000 years old. So from that point on, a German archaeologist named Klaus Schmidt took charge of excavating the site. And until his death in, I think, 2014, he continued to do the excavations there. They've only excavated a percentage of what they know is there based on soundings, you know, radar soundings of the ground.
0: Now, the site of Göbekli Tepe, when the farmer snapped into it, it hit a pillar or something, how deep was it buried?
6: Well, I mean, at that point, it couldn't have been very deep because the plow doesn't go very deep. And the plow is there to dig furrows that they plant seeds in, and those don't go down very deep. It's nothing to compare to, say, digging a grave. This is only really a short distance down into the ground. So it was sitting fairly close to the surface at that point. But erosion can change, you know, how much soil there is on top of an ancient site.
0: What if the pillar was 20 feet long? And it was sticking out.
6: Well, eventually, I mean, that can happen. At on Orkney Island in northern Scotland, an entire corner of an ancient site became visible because a series of storms hit the island and washed away all the soil and exposed a corner of it. So a lot of times these things are only buried a short distance below the surface, but nobody knows they're there, so they don't know to look for them.
0: How old is Göbekli Tepe in terms of when it was built?
6: Okay, it's estimated to be about 11,000 years old, so that puts it at about 9,000 BC, and
0: wow.
6: That's only an estimate of when it was in use. And they think it was in use for a period of about 1,000 years, and they aren't certain what it was used for. I think originally the perspective was it couldn't have been a permanent site for like a civic center because there was no permanent source of water nearby. Although I think since that time they've discovered there were sort of man-made reservoirs that were used to hold water. But the suggestion is because of lack of things like that, that it probably was only visited annually by groups for ceremonial purposes, not a permanent resident.
0: How many acres do you think it consisted of, Göbekli Tepe?
6: Yeah, that's hard to say. It's an entire hillside, and they know that there are entire sections of it they haven't even begun to excavate that look to be fairly similar to the ones they have excavated. And I think they've slowed down the process of excavation in favor of some of these other sites they're discovering. They're trying very hard to protect the things they have uncovered because now that they're exposed to the weather, the pillar is going to start deteriorating. The artwork that's on it, they're very, very finely carved figures of animals and of symbols on these pillars that were well preserved because they were covered in dirt for all these years and soil, and not just soil. The researchers can tell that because of the kind of material that was used to rebury the pillars, that it had to have been dug purposely. This isn't the sort of thing that would wash in, you know, be blown in by the wind or wash in by water. Somebody had to deliberately bury it.
0: Was it also used for housing? Was there a housing complex there? Did they live there?
6: I think they have discovered some structures there that right now the interpretation is that it might have been housing for the workers. But again, I don't think the perspective is that anyone lived at the site full time.
0: Might it be extraterrestrial, or do you think it's just man-made?
6: That's a complicated question. The symbols that are represented on these pillars, a large percentage of them survived into later traditions like the Masonic tradition or the ancient Egyptian tradition. For example, the ancient Egyptians have a glyph of a T-pillar like the large megalithic pillars that we find at Göbekli Tepe that is configured the same way with the pillars at Göbekli Tepe have holes in the top of it that nobody knows what they're used for. But the Egyptian glyph shows us what they were used for. They had material stuck in there that resembled serpents. So these symbolic elements, because they've survived into the later traditions, we have a really good idea of what the symbols meant. There's a figure that looks just like the letter H in English that survived in the Masonic tradition. To understand what that means, back in the day, the concept of a sanctuary, which is what Göbekli Tepe is interpreted to have been, was a place where creational energies came together to create materialized forms. That the idea is there's one energy that's symbolically feminine and another energy that's symbolically masculine. And when those two come together, that's what catalyzes the creation of material forms like atoms and larger structures like galaxies and solar systems and stars and things like that. So Göbekli Tepe itself, just by being considered a sanctuary, represents that idea. But that so does that letter H, that in the Masonic tradition, there was an article written around the turn of the century in the Masonic New Age magazine that's all about how that H symbol is understood to have represented these two energies coming together.
0: Laird, you have said that there's... Go ahead, buddy.
6: No, go ahead. Go ahead.
0: You have said that there are some compelling connections between the Dogon tribe of Africa and those at Göbekli Tepe. And my question to you there is, We've always believed that the Dogon tribe had some kind of extraterrestrial help or knowledge. They pointed to the Sirius sky systems, star systems, and everything else. What do you think the connection is?
6: Well, they tell us what it is, and this gets a little bit complicated. You know, with deep ocean water, when you go very down very deep in deep ocean water, the water self-differentiates into biological zones, that the kind of life that prefers to live at the surface of the ocean is very different than the kind of life at the bottom along the floor. Well, the Dogon say that energy does the same thing. It divides into domains. And those domains, the Hindus refer to, they consider them to be states of energetic consciousness that are non-human consciousness. And so the Dogon perspective and the Buddhist perspective is that in ancient times, life forms from one of these non-material energetic domains were able to cross over into our domain and take materialized form and interact with us face to face. We had the same thing happen in the Bible when Moses encounters the burning bush. You have an energetic life form in the form of that burning bush that's in contact with Moses. So the Dogon outlook is very similar to that. They say that these energetic consciousnesses were completely knowledgeable about how the science of energy works. And so they developed this symbolic system where really the only topic that's discussed is how these energies work, how magnetism and electricity interact with each other to produce forms like atoms. And so a large part of my work centers on validating all that, taking what one of the ancient cultures says, cross-checking it to all the other ancient cultures, and then cross-checking that to what the top scientists say. I work with books from the top physicists of the 1920s, like Schrodinger and Einstein mm-hmm. and de Broglie and people like that, Dirac, George Gamow from the United Kingdom. And so you get down into all these subtle descriptions of what's going on with the energy. And the only way I have ultimately of proving that it's scientific is to go to these 1920 scientists and dig out where one or the other of them says exactly the same thing. They believe the exact same thing that's being represented by the ancient system.
0: Stay with us, lad. We're going to take a quick break with Laird Scranton as we talk about Göbekli Tepe. We'll also get into the other area called Qadahan. Fascinating discussion of what the ancients did a long time ago.
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0: And welcome back, George Norrie with Laird Scranton. Laird, how big do you think the structures were at Göbekli Tepe and Karahan?
3: Well, they were some of the pillars. The larger pillars were many tons. I mean, we can get like to a 10-ton pillar. So someone was being taught, first of all, how do you extract that from a quarry in the first place? Once you've extracted it, what do you do with it? How do you move it? How do you bring it to the site it's supposed to be, set up in? How do you get it to stand up in a way that it won't fall down? There were a whole host of stone working skills that had to be taught in order to put those circular structures together at Göbekli Tepe. And those structures coincide with cosmological drawings the Dogon do. The Dogon refer to those structures as they compare those structures to a fundamental unit of energy. You know that electromagnetic energy self-differentiates into particles called photons. And the dynamic by which it does that creates structures that look very much like the Göbekli Tepe, the almond shape of the Göbekli Tepe circular structures. They're working with stones that are perfectly manageable for us with equipment we have today. But you get into places like Egypt, and some of the stones they were working with, we have no idea how they moved them or how they cut them or with the tools they were supposed to have. At Göbekli Tepe, the megalithic structures actually precede the evidence, the first evidence we have of any tool capable of creating them. We don't know how they carved them. The Dogon actually preserve a stone altar at one of their most sacred villages that have carvings on it that are indistinguishable from the Göbekli Tepe carvings of animals and carvings of symbols. Take one look at that stone altar and you realize that there has to be a connection back to Göbekli Tepe.
0: Why would these people bury the structures, Laird? What was the purpose of doing that?
3: Well, there's a way language tells us why they did that. In Judaism, there's a daily ritual that's exercised. In Judaism, what's happening is a portion of the Old Testament is being read in every temple every day, and it's an instructional exercise. And at the end of the exercise, they cover the Torah scroll up with a cover and tie that cover and place it back in a cabinet called an ark. Well, the ancient Egyptian word to cover over is pronounced ark. The Dogon drawing of the same, you know, of those oval structures is referred to as an ark. The outlook is that these material structures that are being created, compared to a boat that floats on water, these structures are floating on energy, wave-like energy, like boats float on water. So if you read the Egyptian word for ark, that means to cover over, it's written with glyphs that represent that ancient Jewish ritual that's exercised every day. So it's a way of representing that the instructional exercise that was going on at that site was brought to a proper conclusion. At its proper conclusion, it gets covered over. And so anybody comes along in later times and says, gee, was this interrupted midway through the instructional process? We can say, no, it wasn't, because they had time to cover it over. That's the right ritual to tell us that they finished the instruction.
0: Is there any evidence that shows where these individuals lived in proximity to the structures?
3: No, actually, at Göbekli Tepe, we don't really have clear evidence of that. On Orkney in northern Scotland, we do. We have some indications of where the teachers might have been housed in relation to the students who are being taught. But I don't think that anybody yet has excavated a site in the Göbekli Tepe region that compellingly says it's where the instructors live. The energetic teachers seem to have preferred cave-like structures. A damp cave is very conducive to the type of energies that these energetic life forms compare to plasma energy. There's a famous Swedish scientist named Hannes Alfvén, who was one of the first people to write about the plasma energy, and he was convinced that plasma exhibits attributes of life and of consciousness, and he wrote about that.
0: Fascinating. You were friends with the late John Anthony West, of course, and our continued friend Robert Schock, his wife Katie. They all went out to Göbekli Tepe. Did you learn anything from their visit?
3: Actually, I learned a lot. I was invited to a party at John's house the night before they left to go to Göbekli Tepe. And to prepare for that, I did quite a bit of research about the site and learned a whole lot about what it's about. And language, as I said, reveals a lot of it. The name Göbekli Tepe, the word tepe in the Turkish language, the modern Turkish language, has 25 different meanings. If you go to an ancient Egyptian hieroglyphic dictionary, you can find a dozen of those same meanings represented by the word tepe. So those words in ancient Egypt tell us things about what was going on there. One of the traditional translations for Göbekli Tepe is potbelly hill. Well, a potbelly was a clay pot filled with water that represented a womb. Back in archaic times, this teaching group was a matriarchal group, and one of their big concerns was about reproductive energies, about how fetuses are grown and are born and so forth. And so potbelly hill is a term that relates directly to that idea of biological life being formed.
0: How close is the Qadahan site to Göbekli Tepe? Are they pretty close?
3: They are. They're within, I would say, within 20 miles of each other. It's not a very great distance. It's easily travelable. And there are other sites that are nearby that are not that far distant. So it looked like somebody clustered all this stuff in one area on purpose. Okay, if we go back to talking about the enclosures of Göbekli Tepe being referred to as an ark, what we have on this hillside in Turkey is an ark in the region of Mount Ararat.
0: Where Noah
3: so
0: left.
3: You can imagine that the myth of Noah's ark might relate to the Göbekli Tepe site.
0: Fascinating. Where do you think these ancients went eventually? Where are they?
3: Well, the Dogon say that at a certain point in the process, their teachers were either forced to leave or chose to leave. And the Dogon consider that to be a turning point for humanity because these teachers were 100% on our side. They were looking out for us. They provided us with basically an encyclopedia of how these energetics work. Somebody did their level best to present accurate information to us that holds up to intense scrutiny in modern times against the best science we have right now.
0: Wasn't ancient Turkey once referred to as Anatolia?
3: Yes, it was referred to as Anatolia. Another name for Göbekli Tepe meant Central Hill. Now, Central Hill is a meaning that also went with the Greek suffix opolis. You remember they established their temples on top of hills that were centrally located, and they always named them something opolis. Göbekli Tepe is the same sort of a site located centrally between a whole bunch of ancient cultures. And if you go southward from there, you come into the Levant with Palestine and places like that. You go a little further and it's Egypt. If you go to the west or to the east, you hit China and places like that, Siberia and Mongolia. If you go westward from there, you end up in the Mediterranean Sea, where a number of other cultures eventually developed. You have the Minoan culture on Crete. You eventually have the Greek culture in Greece. You have the Aegean, Mycenaean culture. As a matter of fact, it looks as if around 8,000 BC, okay, you know that the region of Göbekli Tepe is also the region where agriculture was first seen. We've got our first evidence of deliberate agriculture is. That's also where all the wild animals were first domesticated. Well, around 8,000 BC, it looks as if somebody deliberately mounted an expedition across the Mediterranean to deliberately colonize all the major islands of the Mediterranean for agriculture. And they had this whole set of elements they were bringing with them, certain animals and certain agricultural techniques and certain plants that they were cultivating and so forth. And island by island, they were establishing agriculture on these islands from Cyprus to Crete. You see it pass through Malta, and you eventually see that pass out Gibraltar up the coast of Europe through the Hebrides to Orkney Island in north of Scotland around 4000 BC, all the same elements. Now, the researchers often don't see that because they tend to only track one element at a time. And they say, okay, on Orkney, we have a breed of sheep that was very ancient, that was first domesticated in the Near East near Göbekli Tepe. But that sheep might have made it to Orkney by any number of paths, so it doesn't tell them anything. If instead you track the clusters of elements, the clusters of architectural elements, agricultural elements, language elements, elements relating to specific tools, if you follow those clusters, you see they move hand in hand together across the Mediterranean starting at 8,000 BC, and they arrive on Orkney around 4,000 BC. Around 4,000 BC, what you see on Orkney, every one of the elements that was an establishing element on Orkney at 4,000 BC existed in similar form on Malta in the immediately prior era. So it looks as if everything on Orkney came from the Mediterranean. Even the red deer that were established there and other animals.
0: You said earlier, Laird, that we are not sure why these structures were made, but what does your gut tell you?
3: These are actually what they were doing, it looks to me like, is they were training groups of initiates. And so the enclosures have seating for like classroom seating. Along the perimeters of the enclosures, you have benches where people were sitting. It looks to me like ancient instruction was occurring there for groups of initiates. The Dogon say that initiates, sets of initiates from various cultures around the world were taken to a remote location and given instruction in civilizing skills and in agricultural skills, and all of that tagged to this science that relates to how creational energies work. And so my guess is that the Göbekli Tepe site and the site on Orkney were both intimately part of this. There was also a site on Malta that looked like it was part of it. There was a site in Elephantine in Egypt that looked like it was part of it. Somebody was deliberately educating all of us. And that's why you find Jung's archetypes. The archetypes are symbols and myths and mythological themes and things like that that are found to be identical architectural forms that are found to be the same in South America as they are in the Near East.
0: Laird, in your opinion, why do we get so excited with these ancient structures? I mean, it's exciting, but why do you think we get excited about them?
3: Well, I think our gut feeling is that there's something very important going on here. I mean, all of these ancient cultures thought it was important enough that some of them preserved the details of what they were taught for literally thousands and thousands of years. And groups like the Dogon and the Buddhists managed to keep it pretty much intact. We have matching systems between symbolic systems between the Dogon and the Buddhists, which, because they match in the modern day, neither one of them can have changed very much in thousands and thousands

0: Actually, the symbolic tradition in these ancient societies is expressly non-theistic. They don't feel obliged to credit God for everything they don't understand that's potentially scientific. And so far, everything they're saying has proved out in my cross comparisons to the science. It's all scientific. And so they didn't feel like they had to deify that. So even though the Dogon have a mythological character who resembles our modern conception of what a god is, you can tell by the words that the Dogon are using to describe it that it's actually science. It's not religion. And the first promoters of some of these philosophies, it's called Samkhya in India, the first written version of that, the person who wrote it down said, by the way, you know, this is objective science. This isn't religion. The Dogon priests say the same thing. You know, we're talking to you about real science here. This isn't religion. The Dogon had the sense, the presence of mind to ask their teachers, are you God? And the teacher said, well, no, we're not God, but if it helps you to think of us as agents of God, that's okay.
1: Are there still many unexcavated structures near Göbekli Tepe or Karahan?
0: Yeah, all around that area, they're making daily discoveries of things. If they wanted to at Göbekli Tepe, there, I think only about 10% of what they know is buried at Göbekli Tepe has been properly excavated yet. And they have similar sites in that region that all of them are begging for excavation, but I'm not sure that the authorities are actually going to follow through on excavating them because they don't know for sure what's buried here. And it's going to be very hard.
1: When we come back in a moment with Laird Scranton, we're going to open up the phone lines and give you an opportunity to chat with him about mysteries of the ancients right here on Coast to Coast AM.
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2: From ABC News, I'm Sherry Preston. A shock for the NASCAR world after the sudden death of driver Kyle Busch following an illness. The two-time NASCAR Cup Series champ had called the doctor 12 days ago asking him to give him a shot as he was reportedly struggling with a cold made worse by G-forces on the track. ABC's Andrea Fuji.
3: Busch won more races across NASCAR's three national series than any other driver in history. Just last week, after winning at Dover Motor Speedway, he gave a now very meaningful response to a reporter's question.
4: Why do these moments never get old, Kyle?
5: Because you never know when the last one is.
2: Busch leaves behind a wife and two children. Following backlash over the $1.8 billion fund set up to help those who feel they've been wronged by the government, there was no vote taken in the Senate on the president's $70 billion immigration enforcement package.
6: It's something that he's been asking for. He wants that bill on his desk by June 1st. That is not going to happen now. And that is due to a sort of rebellion that occurred in the Senate Republican conference on Thursday morning. We had acting Attorney General Todd Blanche come up to Capitol Hill to sort of do a bit of a cleanup for Senate Republicans who were pretty publicly out there lambasting this IRS weaponization fund.
2: ABC's Ali Pekoran on Capitol Hill. The idea of U.S. military intervention in Cuba is being raised again as Secretary of State Marco Rubio meets with NATO members in Sweden. He's there for talks on Iran and the broader mission of the alliance. Rubio, as he arrived, saying,
7: "The president's views, frankly, disappointment at some of our NATO allies and their response to our operations in the Middle East. They're well documented. That will have to be addressed."
2: The Sherpa, who has summited Mount Everest 32 times, is urging authorities to limit the number of climbers on the mountain. On Wednesday, 274 people crowded the path to Everest's summit. That's the highest number recorded on a single day from the Nepal side. You're listening to ABC News.
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2: Memorial Day travel woes for those in the Northeast. Heavy rain is expected all weekend long, and the runway with that sinkhole in it at LaGuardia Airport in New York is still shut down.
10: That runway now expected to reopen on Saturday after being shut down on Wednesday. Of course, it caused major delays and dozens of cancellations. The situation is among a few throwing a wrench into the holiday travel rush. An estimated 45 million Americans are projected to fly or drive in the coming days.
2: ABC's Morgan Norwood. Police in California releasing video taken during the DUI arrest of Britney Spears. That was her saying she could drink probably four bottles of wine and still take care of the arresting officer, adding she's an angel. Spears' blood alcohol level was below the legal limit, but she does admit she had taken several drugs that day, including Adderall, Prozac, and a mood stabilizer. End of an era in late night. Stephen Colbert telling his audience before the final show.
11: I'll say to you what I've said to every audience for the last 11 years, and I have meant it every time. Have a good show. Thanks for being here. And let's do it, y'all.
2: CBS canceled Colbert's show, claiming it was too expensive. The final guest last night was Paul McCartney, who was with the Beatles when they first performed in that very venue, the Ed Sullivan Theater, for the first time in America in 1964. Sherry Preston, ABC News.
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15: GOP pushback. Good morning. I'm Mike Gavin in for Gordon Deal along with Nicole Murray. It's Friday, May 22nd, and here's what we have for you this hour.
16: The House and Senate will leave for the holiday without voting to fund immigration agencies after Republicans had questions about the Trump administration's anti-weaponization fund.
15: Iran is reportedly brokering a deal to charge ships that wish to travel through the Strait of Hormuz.
16: Should the government be involved in regulating artificial intelligence? We'll have analysis.
15: And the good news, big sales are on for big appliances for Memorial Day. The bad news, nobody is in a mood to buy.
17: If the fridge breaks down, if, the stove breaks down, I mean, you know, people have to buy these things. But for the upgrades, for the, well, that looks like a great deal and might as well go for it, people are not doing that right now.
15: Andrew Keschner from MarketWatch with more on how higher prices are sapping the energy from big sales later in the hour. The House and Senate will both leave Washington for their Memorial Day recess without voting on a reconciliation package to fund federal immigration agencies after the Justice Department's new anti-weaponization fund earned strong pushback from Republican members. The Senate had been prepared to take up a revised version of the $72 billion reconciliation bill on Thursday, with the House set to do the same today. But the plans fell apart after a meeting between GOP senators and acting Attorney General Todd Blanche, who had been dispatched to the Hill to convince skeptical members about the DOJ fund. Blanche met with senators for nearly 2 hours. A Justice Department spokesperson said the meeting included, quote, a healthy discussion on the settlement. Florida Republican Congressman Carlos Jimenez on ABC.
18: It should not be wide open, so anybody that applies gets money, especially people that assaulted police officers. I'm totally against anything like that.
15: The nearly $1.8 billion fund was established as part of a settlement of a suit by President Trump against the IRS, which he controls. Pro-Trump allies, including those charged for their involvement in the January 6th attack on the Capitol, have said they're eager to submit claims. Democrats have criticized the arrangement as blatantly corrupt, with no meaningful congressional oversight of how the funds would be distributed or who would receive the payouts. House Republicans have pulled a vote on a measure that would compel President Trump to withdraw from the war with Iran. CBS News says the House had scheduled a vote on a war powers resolution brought by Democrats that would rein in Trump's ability to wage war with Iran without congressional approval. But as it became clear that Republicans would not have the numbers to defeat the bill due to absences, GOP leaders declined to hold a vote on it. Last week, the House narrowly rejected a war powers resolution. Earlier this week, the Senate voted to advance a resolution. Democratic leaders say Republicans were cowardly to pull the vote. Massachusetts Republican Jim McGovern on the House floor.
19: Gas prices are through the roof. People can't afford their groceries. Is that why you're pulling it? You guys don't have the guts or the balls.
20: The House will be in order. This House will be in order.
15: Meanwhile, the New York Times reports that Iran had discussed partnering with Oman, an ally of the U.S., in a system which would charge fees for vessels passing through the Strait of Hormuz, which would ignore the Trump administration's warnings against demands for payment to pass through the waterway. After coming under attack by American and Israeli forces in late February, Iran brought commercial traffic in the strait to a near halt, crippling international shipping and driving up energy prices. Oil prices were on the rise again this morning. Secretary of State Marco Rubio says that Cuba poses a national security threat to the U.S. and the likelihood of a peaceful agreement between the two countries is not high. His comments come just a day after the U.S. charged Cuba's former president Raul Castro with murder over the 1996 downing of two planes, resulting in the killing of U.S. nationals. Rubio also accused Cuba of being one of the leading sponsors of terrorism in the entire region, which Cuba's foreign minister Bruno Rodriguez vehemently denied in a post on X. Rodriguez also accused Rubio of trying to instigate a military aggression and accused the U.S. government of ruthlessly and systematically attacking his country. Speaking to reporters in the Oval Office, President Trump said Cuba was a failed country and that his administration was trying to help.
20: It's a failed country. Everybody knows it. They don't have electricity. They don't have money. They don't have really anything. They don't have food. And we're going to help them along, and we're going to help them because the people, because number one, I want to help them.
15: Cuba is currently suffering from a fuel crisis heightened by an effective U.S. oil blockade, while under pressure from the Trump administration to make a deal. Its citizens have also experienced extended blackouts and food shortages over the last few months. It's 11 minutes after the hour now on This Morning, America's First News. Coming up next, how long can Trump keep his grip on GOP dissenters?
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0: We are America's First News. 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
1: Gordon Deal taking the day off. I'm Mike Gavin. Thanks for listening as always. President Trump has delivered a clear message to Republicans in recent primaries. Cross the president at your own peril. His primary endorsements have left behind a battered trail of fellow Republicans judged disloyal by Trump, most recently Kentucky Congressman Thomas Massie. How long can his grip on the GOP base last? To discuss, we bring in Ken Thomas, White House reporter at the Wall Street Journal. So Ken, explain why Trump still has this muscle.
2: So the president has really used the endorsement powers to his advantage. He has been able to oust Thomas Massie, the Kentucky congressman, and he also was able to endorse a challenger to Senator Bill Cassidy of Louisiana. Remember, Cassidy was one of the seven Republican senators who voted to convict Trump in the 2021 impeachment trial. He supported Julia Letlow, a congresswoman, and she emerged to the runoff in Louisiana. The most recent move by the president has been to endorse Texas Attorney General Ken Paxton over Senator John Cornyn in next week's Texas Republican Senate runoff. Paxton is someone with very deep ties to Trump's MAGA base, but he has also dealt with scandal, and there are a lot of concerns that Paxton may force Republicans to spend more in Texas to protect that Senate seat if he is eventually the nominee over Cornyn. The other issue here is that, you know, Cornyn is very well liked in the Republican Senate conference, and that has really affected relations between the White House and Senate Republicans. I think there are a lot of Senate Republicans who are unhappy that the president made this decision, and we could certainly see that play out over the coming weeks in terms of the legislative agenda.
1: So endorsements aside, can incumbent Republicans who are up for re-election this fall move to the political center safely if they feel that's what's needed to get re-elected?
2: That's the real question here. If you are a moderate Republican member of Congress and you face a really difficult election in the fall, you are going to want to be able to provide some distance between you and the president, who right now is dealing with difficult poll numbers. His numbers are really down, and there are concerns that, you know, that along with high gas prices and the war with Iran could really make it harder for Republicans to maintain their House and Senate majorities in the fall. And so it's a very delicate dance for these Republican members. On one hand, they're seeing Trump, influence these primaries to such a degree that he really demands loyalty. On the other hand, though, these members, you know, are going to have to show some independence from him in order to get reelected in certain districts around the country. This is a real quandary for a lot of members.
1: We're speaking with Ken Thomas, White House correspondent, The Wall Street Journal. His story, Trump's endorsement machine steamrolls Republican dissent. So, Ken, is there a concern that Trump may be forcing out electable candidates come fall?
2: Yeah, absolutely. I think the biggest example of that is in Texas right now with Cornyn and Paxton. I think, you know, James Tallarico is the Democratic nominee in Texas for Senate. He is viewed as a rising star within the party. He's been very successful in raising money, and, you know, he has given Democrats hopes of winning a Senate seat in a state like Texas, where they have not been able to have any success in decades. And so the fear in this race especially is that Paxton will require upwards of $100 million in advertising to get him over the line, whereas if John Cornyn is the nominee, I think a lot of Republicans feel like this seat would in all likelihood be safe and they would not have to spend as much money. And that's money that, you know, could be devoted to places like Maine or North Carolina or Ohio or Iowa. You know, these are the states where, you know, Republicans, you know, need to do well in order to keep their Senate majority. And so, you know, the decision by the president to endorse Paxton has really made some Republicans worried about, you know, the long-term effects on their Senate map.
1: All right. Thanks very much, Ken. Ken Thomas from The Wall Street Journal. 20 minutes after the hour now, and here's Nicole Murray.
0: And now, the three big things you need to know. Number one.
3: Senate Republicans are colliding with President Trump over his administration's plan to create a $1.8 billion anti-weaponization fund to pay people who claim they have been politically targeted. Florida Congressman Carlos Jimenez on ABC News.
4: There's always the likelihood or the possibility of abuse, and so this program wouldn't be any different than any other program that we have in the federal government.
3: The opposition also forced party leaders to abandon votes on immigration enforcement funding.
0: Number two.
3: Iran has reportedly discussed partnering with the Gulf state of Oman in a system charging fees for vessels passing through the Strait of Hormuz. President Trump reacts.
5: Well, we want it open. We want it free. We don't want tolls. It's international. It's an international waterway. They're not charging tolls.
3: Meanwhile, House Republican leaders have halted a planned vote to restrict the president's ability to conduct military strikes against Iran after it became clear the resolution would likely pass.
0: Number three.
3: People have set fire to an Ebola treatment center at the heart of the outbreak in eastern Congo after being stopped from retrieving the body of a local man suspected of having the virus. Secretary of State Marco Rubio.
6: Our number one objective on Ebola, before anything else, and we think it's terrible what's happening there to the people. We've been very involved with DRC on the peace deal with Rwanda and so forth. But our number one thing has to be, we can't have it affect the United States. We can't have Ebola cases coming here.
3: Health officials say the bodies of those who die from Ebola can be highly contagious. Amy Bach, the convicted ringleader of the $250 million Feeding Our Future fraud scheme in Minnesota, has been sentenced to more than 40 years in prison. The judge also ruled that Bach is personally responsible to repay nearly all that money to the federal government. It's the end of an era. Stephen Colbert said goodbye to The Late Show on CBS last night in the franchise's finale following a 33-year run. Colbert said he's grateful to have hosted for the last 11 years.
7: I'll say to you what I've said to every audience for the last 11 years, and I have meant it every time. Have a good show. Thanks for being here. And let's do it, y'all.
3: And finally, New Jersey's public transportation system, NJ Transit, has announced that it will be using lavender-scented cleaning products so trains and major hubs smell better for travelers.
1: All right. Well, they can use all the help they can get, as I know from experience. Not always the most pleasant experience for all of your senses when you go through those train stations.
3: I'd be curious if there will be, fewer outbursts if it smells nice.
1: I mean, that could also help as well. Anything that helps that or the smell or the visuals or any of it.
3: Painting a great picture for the Middle North right now.
1: Thanks very much, Nicole. 23 minutes now after the hour.
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0: As gas prices heat up, there are growing signs that consumers are cooling on big-ticket purchases such as refrigerators, other major home appliances, and even furniture. Gordon Deal is here with more.
1: We're speaking with Andrew Keschner, personal finance reporter at MarketWatch. The story is called Memorial Day Sales Mark Down Fridges and Dishwashers. Too bad many Americans aren't buying them right now. All right, this is kind of like a, I guess, sort of like a, an economic or retail uh-oh. But what are we learning here? What's polling and or earning reports telling us?
2: Well, yeah, so it's telling us that right now, I mean, as gas prices have gone up and just, you know, that constant drumbeat of like constant price increases here and there, like little bits here and there, people are pulling back on big ticket appliances. Unless, you know, I mean, if the fridge breaks down, if, you know, the stove breaks down, I mean, you know, people have to use, have to buy these things. But for the upgrades, for the, well, that looks like a great deal and might as well go for it, people are not doing that right now. Almost half of consumers said that they were uncomfortable or very uncomfortable buying a large appliance right now. Up from, you know, even 1 month earlier. I mean, we're hearing it from earnings calls where in Whirlpool said they were seeing recession type pullbacks on the discretionary spending. So it shows that, I mean, gas prices, I think it's like, it's a very front of mind thing. And when people see that going up, they start to all of a sudden, you know, try and keep their powder dry elsewhere.
1: Oh,
2: or,
1: goodness.
2: Yeah.
1: What do we typically see on Memorial Day? This is like the appliance sale type of holiday?
2: Well, you know, as I kind of learned along the way, I it's like, well, why mattresses? Why these like home, you know, home furnishing things? And the thing is a lot of people, I mean, it's sort of kind of like tied with, you know, the real estate market and, you know, moving into new places, whether it's a new home or a new rental, and you need those new things in some instances. So it's typically the time for 10%, 20% off. Again, that might not be enough to entice people in the door this year.
1: We're speaking with Andy Keschner, personal finance reporter at MarketWatch. The story is called Memorial Day Sales Mark Down Fridges and Dishwashers. Too bad many Americans aren't buying them right now. Is the guidance now to sort of hold your powder till July 4th? Keep it dry till July 4th?
2: Yeah. Hold the powder or, you know, keep the fridge door shut on spending. I talked to one retail insider and he was saying he's expecting for this upcoming holiday season, the kind of like normal deals again, like kind of that 20% zone. But if and when customers don't really bite at it because, again, they're holding on to their money, businesses, they have to move inventory. And so July 4th sales could be a little bit more aggressive in their price discounts to hopefully entice people then. So, you know, if you're planning something, you can save your money, or you could just pray that your dishwasher or the fridge doesn't break down until July 4th and then go for it.
0: That's Andrew Keschner from MarketWatch with our own Gordon Deal. Just about 30 minutes after the hour now, you're listening to This Morning, America's First News.

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1: Mike Gavin in for Gordon Deal along with Nicole Murray on this Friday before Memorial Day. Here's some of the stories and headlines we're following for you. Republican pushback cancels votes on funding ICE and a war powers resolution. Iran is said to be brokering a deal to charge ships using the Strait of Hormuz. A United flight from Newark Airport was forced to make an emergency landing in Washington, D.C. last night. NASCAR champion Kyle Busch has died suddenly at the age of 41. President Trump says he'll try to attend his son's wedding this weekend, but it's not good timing. The Late Show with Stephen Colbert signs off for the final time. A record 274 climbers climbed Mount Everest in a single day this week. Knicks over Cavs in the NBA playoffs, Spurs Thunder tonight, and the perfect example of why you always need to check your lottery tickets. That cautionary tale in about 20 minutes. President Trump says he postponed an upcoming signing ceremony for his administration's much-anticipated executive order on the artificial intelligence industry. The president said the event, which was set for Thursday afternoon, was delayed because he didn't like certain aspects of it. So what about AI and the government regulation of it? For insight, we welcome Ian Marlowe, founder and CEO of FiTech Consultants. So, Ian, what do you make of this?
2: Well, I think in everything I've read so far, a lot of this surrounds the ability and providing the ability of AI models to stop intrusion and understand and close loopholes on government systems before they're released. That's a very new approach, but it's something that may very well be warranted given the capabilities of the platforms.
1: Okay, so meaning what? The capability, the platforms, what are we talking about?
2: To breach networks. So, you know, a lot of the concern is the different branches of government. If you actually have AI models that can be used to breach networks, that if the government has the ability to review that technology on a voluntary basis, 30, 60, 90 days before release, they can ensure that if there are any loopholes to the government systems, that would cause a cybersecurity incident, that there would be able to have the time to test and close those holes.
1: Would AI companies feel comfortable sharing this information with the government?
2: Well, that's an entirely separate conversation over, you know, the intellectual property that's being created specifically by the companies. What's unique here is that these are products that themselves create new code. So this isn't, you know, what we've experienced really for the balance of the creation of technology over the last decades, where you create a static product and then there are rollouts of updates to that product on a controlled basis that you could say, no, do not apply that. This is a case in which the technology itself has the ability to advance without human interaction. So I think it could be an important element.
1: We're speaking with Ian Marlowe. He's the founder and CEO of FiTech Consultants. We're talking about whether the government needs to police AI. Ian, in an ideal world, how would this regulation work?
2: Well, I think regulation is a strong word. You know, from the conversations and the things being floated at the moment, you know, they're including the word voluntary. And I think it's critical that there is an open type of communication in terms of a, you know, voluntary participation. The question is, whenever you voluntarily share something, what do they do with it? How far does that testing go? Is there an ability or a request for a block of the technology to be distributed? And I think that will become a question. If you share it and that 30 or 60 day time frame is not met or not kept to, is that going to block the next round of the technology being released? I think that will be one of the big questions.
1: So, Ian, in some of your notes here, it talks about the risk of catastrophic harm. What would that look like?
2: Well, you know, today we have cybersecurity attacks that happen, and it's almost within our DNA that we accept and feel that they occur. But in the past, these have been occurring through, you know, a human programmer who very much specifically targets one area generally, whether it's ransomware or cybersecurity. This concern is just how quickly a technology could create breaches of multiple networks simultaneously if the known, if holes in those networks can be breached and then be breached in multiple places at the same time, not giving the reaction time that's needed to be able to close them.
1: So do we know what we're getting into here, Ian?
2: We don't. This is uncharted territory because of adoption rate. You know, if you look at the last century, how long it took to adopt a telephone into every home and then start to put a PC in the hands of almost every single American and then a telephone. The adoption rate of the technologies continually massively compressed. The adoption of the internet, mobile devices, social media. And now we're talking about, you know, seeing AI adoption in certain things that will be in months, not years. So if something is, you know, self-learning and creating opportunities to compress that timeline further and further, you're also compressing the timeline for policy to be able to regulate. And I think that's where a lot of these concerns come, you know, come to everyone. When it, you know, took 10 years for social media to become a, you know, stabilized and fully flushed out product, then it took years for the policy to follow. We're not on a timeline of a decade for these types of things to be adopted.
1: All right. Not the last we'll be talking about this, I'm sure. Thanks, Ian. Ian Marlowe from FiTech Consultants. 20 minutes in front of the hour now on This Morning, America's First News. And coming up next, why some fans are bringing their home cooking to the ballpark.
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0: 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Time now for the Friday mic drop. Subbing for me, it is Dom Savino. Good morning, Dom.
1: Good morning, Mike. How about this one to wake you up on a Friday morning? A California man recently found mystery droppings on the roof of his home and almost added his own after a brush with danger. Bill Dabney says he was walking around the property when he spotted poop on the roof of his guest house in Pasadena. Let's just say he could tell it didn't come from a bird. He was confused. How did a bigger animal get up there? Seconds later, he had his answer, because there it was, down the alley, a mountain lion about 10 yards away. Dabney says this thing was charging up like it was ready to pounce on him. Thankfully, the homeowner made it inside the house unscathed, and after he quadruple locked the door and closed the shutters, Dabney says he pulled up his home security footage and spotted the mountain lion hanging out on the property like it was the cougar's second home. The nerve! Mountain lion sightings are apparently quite common in Pasadena. There was one a few blocks away, a couple days after Dabney's run-in. Remind me never to go to Pasadena.
0: Yeah, I guess not. I mean, this is just the definition of, like, blank around and find out, right?
1: Yep.
0: You know what I mean? Like, you know, just leave it be, you know? I mean, I guess you don't want just random poops sitting around in a place that it's not supposed to be, so you are going to have to clean it up, but all this investigation just leads you a run-in with a mountain lion.
1: Yeah, terrifying. Yeah. I can't imagine what I would do if I was walking around my backyard and saw a mountain lion back there.
0: Yeah, yeah, yeah. That's a part of the world with, like, mountain lions and bears and just a lot of, like, big toothed creatures that we don't generally get in this part of the world. I think we're very thankful for that.
1: Yeah, give me the pigeons. How about those guys?
0: That's what we have to deal with mostly.
1: That's right, Mike. I can rock with them. Now, thankfully, we've also reached the unofficial start of summer. Of course, Memorial Day always brings one of the busiest weekends of the baseball season, but it doesn't have to be the worst on your wallet. The New York Times is out with a roundup of stadium food policies, and it reminds us that baseball teams generally allow fans to bring at least some outside food. Every ballpark is different, but if you're heading to the yard this weekend, here's some inspiration. Lifelong Milwaukee Brewers fan Mitchell Krebs went to a game earlier this season with six friends, and between them, they carried in all the cooked ingredients for a full spaghetti dinner, plates and garlic bread included.
0: Yum.
1: Win Lee has been rooting for the Houston Astros for decades. He's got season tickets. He says he always brings food into the games. Last year, he took it a step further. Crawfish and a couple ears of corn in a clear Ziploc bag. An A's fan, K-Dreth fondly remembers her and her mom would bring two tumbler mugs to ball games in Oakland, one with coffee, the other with hot water and hot dogs.
0: Apparently my dad was a visionary, because back in the 80s, we would only bring our own food in because it was too cheap to buy the food at Yankee Stadium. So, yeah, we brought our own food all the time. But I assumed by now the rules were much more stringent about bringing in your own food. I never try to do it now because I just assume you can't.
1: No, you don't have to worry about it anymore, Mike. You can still bring the hot dogs or the full three-course meal.
0: Yeah, or was it the crawfish?
1: The crawfish and corn.
0: Whatever you're feeling like that day.
1: Could you imagine sitting at the ballpark or airplane or wherever, somebody cracks out crawfish?
0: Yeah, I mean, at least you're outside. At least that smell has somewhere to go.
1: That's
0: airplane,
1: a good
0: different story.
1: Yeah.
0: Thanks, Dom. 13 minutes in front of the hour.
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8: Now, more than ever, where you get your news matters. 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
0: Also, no secret that this Memorial Day weekend will cost you more. We know about gas prices, though AAA says 39 million people will be driving more than 50 miles from home this weekend. Then when you get there, hotel prices are up more than 4.5% year over year. Even if you wind up staying home, the prices for beef, tomatoes, and even drinks have driven up the cost of your home cookouts. As for gas prices, USA Today said the tried and true methods to save still include using gas price apps to find the cheapest gas near you, using grocery store fuel rewards programs, using credit card points for fuel discounts, paying cash when stations offer lower prices, and of course, taking it easy on the AC when you can. 8 minutes in front of the hour now, here's Nicole Murray.
8: And now, the three big things you need to know. Number one.
9: Senate Republicans are pushing back against President Trump's new $1.8 billion anti-weaponization fund that would pay people who claim they have been politically targeted. Florida Congressman Carlos Jimenez on ABC News.
10: The acting attorney general said was that anybody could apply. Well, you can apply, doesn't mean you're going to get it. But no, I do not believe that anybody who is guilty of attacking any law enforcement officer should be entitled to any kind of settlement from that fund.
9: Meanwhile, the House and Senate say they both will leave Washington for their Memorial Day recess without voting on a reconciliation package to fund federal immigration agencies.
8: Number two.
9: Secretary of State Marco Rubio says the chances of a negotiated settlement with Cuba are not high. President Trump said his main goal is to help Cuba.
11: It's a failed country. Everybody knows it. They don't have electricity. They don't have money. They don't have really anything. They don't have food. And we're going to help them along, and we're going to help them because number one, I want to help them.
8: Number three.
9: The Democratic National Committee has released an incomplete and critically annotated report detailing the party's mistakes in the 2024 presidential election after pressure from activists and elected officials to share it. The 192-page document details numerous issues, including late-arriving efforts to organize voters on the ground. Tennessee has postponed the execution of a death row inmate after staff were unable to find a vein to administer a lethal drug. Tony Caruthers was convicted of kidnapping and murdering three people in 1994. Kyle Busch, a two-time Cup Series champion who won more races than anyone across NASCAR's three national series, has died. He was 41 years old. Busch in an interview after his victory in Dover, Delaware just last week.
12: It's your 69th victory in this series, your fifth right here. Why do these moments never get old, Kyle?
13: Because you never know when the last one is.
9: While no cause of death was given, Busch's family said yesterday that he was hospitalized with a severe illness. And Hooters, with a change of heart, the fast food chain known for its scantily dressed waitresses and chicken wings, said it is now working to be more family friendly.
0: And I can see why they'd want to do this. You want to broaden the appeal. You want to bring more customers through the door. But this was tried. I remember Las Vegas tried this like 30 years ago. They wanted to be more family friendly, and they kind of gave up on that. They're like, we want all the adults back. Whatever happens in Vegas stays in Vegas, and we're not going to do the family friendly thing anymore.
9: Do you know when they tried it in Vegas, did they adjust the uniforms that the waitresses wear? I'm just curious, because that's one of the most unfamily-friendly things I've ever seen.
0: They were trying to bring in the kids for a little while there, and they were like, you know what? Everybody wants to bring in the kids until the kids show up. And they're like, you know what? It's going to be adults only for a little while.

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6: One lucky New Jersey lottery player got the surprise of a lifetime when he found a ticket worth millions in an old pair of pants. People.com says the unidentified player found the winning pick six ticket from last May, just 8 days before it was set to expire. It was worth $5.9 million. When the lottery announced last month that the massive prize had not been claimed, the winner decided to speak with the employees at the gas station, which he frequented often. While they didn't know for sure who the winner was, they knew that only a few of their regular players opted for pick six as their game of choice, and they told them to double check everything. After checking every possible corner, he decided to go through his closet and check every pants pocket, one of which did in fact have a crumpled multi-million dollar winning pick six ticket stuffed inside. That'll do it for this hour. For Nicole Murray and Dom Savino, I'm Mike Gavin. 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
1: From ABC News, I'm Sherry Preston. The racing world rocked by the sudden death of two-time NASCAR Cup Series champ Kyle Busch.
2: At just 41 years old, the married father of two died after being hospitalized with what his family describes as a severe illness. They did not elaborate. Reaction pouring in overnight. Denny Hamlin saying, absolutely cannot comprehend this.

0: News. Dale Earnhardt Jr. saying, "I will never be able to make sense of this loss, but I am thankful that we had found a way to become friends."
1: ABC's Andrea Fuji, 12 days ago, Bush had called a doctor to give him a shot because he was suffering from a severe cold, his family says. Most people have already left town for the Memorial Day weekend, or they're about to, and that's even though there are some weather troubles for many. ABC senior meteorologist says for a lot, could be a rainy one.
2: Watching a large area of showers from the Gulf Coast, the Ohio Valley, Mid-Atlantic, Dakotas into western Minnesota, maybe some severe storms in parts of Texas and Oklahoma, and it's nice in the west. That's what continues into the weekend.
1: Repairs on that sinkhole on a runway in one of the busiest airports in the country, New York's LaGuardia, not expected to be finished until tomorrow now, meaning possible further delays. Secretary of State Marco Rubio in Sweden for talks with NATO foreign ministers.
3: In the end, you know, like any alliance, it has to be good for everyone who's involved. It has to be a clear understanding of what the expectations are. And so certainly we'll try to lay the groundwork for that.
1: Acting Attorney General Todd Blanche traveling to Capitol Hill to defend President Trump's nearly $1.8 billion taxpayer-funded finance to set up those who claim to have been targeted by the government.
4: Blanche made a number of efforts to try to bring Republicans back on board this. According to one of my colleagues, Catherine Falders, he even at one point told Republican senators that they themselves could consider applying for money from the fund.
1: ABC's Ali Pekoran. Sources tell us some Republican senators yelled at Blanche, saying the fund could cost them the midterms. 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
1: The nation's coastal communities, homeowners, and insurance companies are all bracing for Atlantic hurricane season 2026.
7: Two words dominate the approaching tropical storm season, El Nino.
8: El Ninos bring a lot of wind shear to the Caribbean and to the western part of the Atlantic Basin.
7: Federal forecaster Matt Rosenkrantz.
8: So the storms that kind of move out of the deep tropics will run into that wind shear and they get torn apart.
7: The result is a below-average Atlantic hurricane season, but the same El Nino could intensify storm formation in the Pacific.
1: ABC's Jim Ryan. Failure to find suitable veins has put a lethal injection off for at least a year.
9: Getting at least another year to live on Tennessee's death row, Tony Carruthers, convicted of kidnapping and murdering three people in 1994. His executioners tried and failed for over an hour to establish an intravenous line for the lethal drugs. Governor Bill Lee announced Thursday that the state would not try again for at least a year. Tennessee prison officials say medical personnel established a primary IV line, but were unable to find a suitable vein for a backup and a central line as required by the state's execution protocol.
1: That's ABC's Chuck Sievertson. Federal charges against the so-called Broadview Six in Chicago have been dismissed. The case involves six people who were charged with allegedly impeding an ICE agent by surrounding his vehicle as it approached the detention center in Broadview, Illinois last fall. Problems began to surface last month about how prosecutors may have presented the case before a grand jury. I'm Sherry Preston, ABC News.
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1: GOP pushback. Good morning. I'm Mike Gavin in for Gordon Deal along with Nicole Murray. It's Friday, May 22nd, and here's what we have for you this hour.
2: Congress will be leaving for the weekend without voting to fund immigration agencies after Republicans pushed back on President Trump's settlement with the IRS.
1: A war powers vote in the House was pulled after the tally was considered too close for comfort for GOP leaders.
2: Is there any chance of relief at the gas pump this summer? We'll have analysis.
1: And why a master's degree isn't the job guarantee that it used to be.
3: There used to be a period where the MBA was a sure thing in terms of getting a job, especially for people who either had some experience in the workforce and were going back to school, or for people who were an undergrad and looking to advance their career by maybe getting an MBA, and that no longer holds true.
1: Ray Smith of the Wall Street Journal with more on why the extra time and expense of an advanced degree isn't always what it's cracked up to be. That's in about 20 minutes. The House and Senate will both leave Washington for their Memorial Day recess without voting on a reconciliation package to fund federal immigration agencies after the Justice Department's new anti-weaponization fund earned strong pushback from Republican members. The Senate had been prepared to take up a revised version of the $72 billion reconciliation bill on Thursday, with the House set to do the same today. But the plans fell apart after a meeting between GOP senators and acting Attorney General Todd Blanche, who had been dispatched to the Hill to convince skeptical members about the DOJ fund. Blanche met with senators for nearly 2 hours. A Justice Department spokesman said the meeting included, quote, a healthy discussion on the settlement. North Carolina Republican Senator Tom Tillis.
4: These people don't deserve restitution. Many of them deserve to be in prison. This is just stupid on stilts.
1: The nearly $1.8 billion fund was established as part of a settlement on a suit by President Trump against the IRS, which he controls. Pro-Trump allies, including those charged for their involvement in the January 6th attack on the Capitol, have said they're eager to submit the claims. Democrats have criticized the arrangement as blatantly corrupt, with no meaningful congressional oversight of how the funds would be distributed or who would receive payouts. House Republicans have pulled a vote on a measure that would compel President Trump to withdraw from the war with Iran. CBS News says the House had scheduled a vote on a war powers resolution brought by Democrats that would rein in Trump's ability to wage war with Iran without congressional approval. But as it became clear that Republicans would not have the numbers to defeat the bill due to absences, GOP leaders declined to hold a vote on it. Last week, the House narrowly rejected a war powers resolution. Earlier this week, the Senate voted to advance a resolution. Democratic leaders said Republicans were cowardly to pull the vote. Massachusetts Democrat Jim McGovern on the House floor.
5: Gas prices are through the roof. People can't afford their groceries. Is that why you're pulling it? You guys don't have the guts for the ball.
1: Meanwhile, the New York Times reports that Iran has discussed partnering with Oman, an ally of the U.S., in a system which would charge fees for vessels passing through the Strait of Hormuz, which would ignore the Trump administration's warnings against demands for payment to pass through the waterway. After coming under attack by American and Israeli forces in late February, Iran brought commercial traffic to the strait to a near halt, crippling international shipping and driving up energy prices. Oil prices were on the rise again this morning. Secretary of State Marco Rubio says that Cuba poses a national security threat to the U.S. and the likelihood of a peaceful agreement between the two countries is not high. His comments came just a day after the U.S. charged Cuba's former president Raul Castro with murder over the 1996 downing of two planes, resulting in the killing of U.S. nationals. Rubio here when asked how the U.S. might bring Castro to face the charges.
6: Well, I'm not going to talk about how we're going to get him here. If we were trying to get him here, why would I say to the media what our plans are about that? I know you have to ask, but why would I answer that?
1: Rubio also accused Cuba of being one of the leading sponsors of terrorism in the entire region, which Cuba's foreign minister Bruno Rodriguez vehemently denied in a post on X. Rodriguez also accused Rubio of trying to instigate a military aggression and accused the U.S. government of ruthlessly and systematically attacking his country. Cuba is currently suffering from a fuel crisis heightened by an effective U.S. oil blockade while under pressure from the Trump administration to make a deal. Its citizens have also experienced extended blackouts and food shortages over the last few months. It's 11 minutes after the hour now. 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
1: Gordon Deal taking a day off. I'm Mike Gavin. Thanks for joining us. More now on the frosty reception by Republicans to the administration's anti-weaponization fund. We're joined now by Haley Bullis, congressional reporter at the Washington Examiner. Haley, catch us up on what's been happening.
2: The Trump administration, you know, announced that they were establishing a $1.7 billion taxpayer-funded anti-weaponization fund that's going to, you know, compensate people that claim they have been targeted by, you know, the federal government. Republicans on Capitol Hill are not being as receptive to it. You know, I talked to Don Bacon. He said basically it's not right. And, you know, the president was negotiating with himself over taxpayer money. On the Senate side, the, you know, Republicans are exploring adding guardrails to their reconciliation bill that they're, you know, establishing the framework for right now and debating over there. So just kind of on both sides of Capitol Hill, it's not being very warmly received.
1: All right, so Senator Bill Cassidy from Louisiana, recently having lost a primary, all of a sudden he too seems to be flipping his votes.
2: Yeah, so Senator Cassidy, you know, his primary race was a huge loss for him, but he came out on social media saying, you know, people concerned about, you know, gas prices, affording groceries, and, you know, this fund being established by the president is just, you know, that has no legal precedent or accountability, and he's, you know, criticizing it as adding to the national debt.
1: So what happens now, Haley? How might this continue to unfold?
2: Right now, Brian Fitzpatrick sent a letter to Acting Attorney General Todd Blanche asking for more information about the fund, you know, where the money is coming from, who is, you know, allowed to apply for the money, all that kind of stuff. And that has a deadline of June 4th. So we'll be waiting to see what Blanche responds with.
1: We're speaking with Haley Bullis, congressional reporter at the Washington Examiner. Her story, the Trump administration's anti-weaponization fund gets a cold reception from GOP on Capitol Hill. So, Haley, you've also got this lawsuit filed by the two January 6th police officers.
2: Yes. So, former Capitol Police Officer Harry Dunn and Metropolitan Police Department Officer Daniel Hodges on Wednesday filed a lawsuit wanting the dissolution of the fund entirely, arguing that it directly finances violent operations of rioters, paramilitaries, and supporters who threatened, you know, their lives on January 6, 2021 during the Capitol riot. So we will see how that lawsuit proceeds.
1: So what's the role that Congress plays here? The anti-weaponization fund is being created through money, one through this lawsuit settlement, right? So what role does Congress have?
2: So that's the big question. Part of what Brian Fitzpatrick, the representative from Pennsylvania, wants to figure out is, you know, what authority Congress could have over this fund. And if they have any, you know, legislative avenues to pursue, you know, if it's through, if it's money congressionally appropriated, when was it appropriated? How much is appropriated to this fund, basically? And so we'll be waiting to see those answers down the line.
1: So could it be just that the Treasury Department thinks it has oversight and can just dole out money as it sees fit?
2: Yeah, so the DOJ is saying the judgment fund is appropriated by Congress to settle cases, and that's kind of what they're using as a tool for, to establish this fund itself. And, you know, claims won't be processed after December 2028. You know, that's a month before the end of Trump's second term. And, you know, the White House has said Trump nor members of his family will seek payouts. So we'll just have to see, like, how Congress wants to set guardrails or limitations, you know, if people convicted under, you know, the January 6th Capitol riot, you know, and have been pulled in since then by President Trump, if they're allowed to apply for these, you know, for this fund itself. That's kind of the big question.
1: All right. Still lots to sort out. Thanks, Haley. Haley Bullis from the Washington Examiner. 19 minutes after the hour now, and here's Nicole Murray.
0: And now, the three big things you need to know. Number one.
3: Senate Republicans are colliding with President Trump over his administration's plan to create a $1.8 billion anti-weaponization fund to pay people who claim political persecution. Florida Congressman Carlos Jimenez on ABC News.
4: It should not be wide open so anybody that applies gets money, especially people that that folks that assaulted police officers. I'm totally against anything like that.
3: The widespread opposition also forced party leaders to abandon votes on immigration enforcement funding.
0: Number two.
3: Iran has reportedly discussed partnering with the Gulf state of Oman in a system charging fees for vessels passing through the Strait of Hormuz. Meanwhile, House Republican leaders have yanked a planned vote to restrict President Trump's ability to conduct military strikes against Iran after it became clear the resolution would likely pass. Massachusetts Congressman Jim McGovern.
5: Gas prices are through the roof. People can't afford their groceries. Is that why you're pulling it? You guys don't have the guts or the balls.
6: The House will be in order. This House will be in order.
0: Number three.
3: People have set fire to an Ebola treatment center at the heart of the outbreak in eastern Congo after being stopped from retrieving the dead body of a local man suspected of having the virus. Secretary of State Marco Rubio.
7: Our number one objective on Ebola, before anything else, and we think it's terrible what's happening there to the people. We've been very involved with DRC on the peace deal with Rwanda and so forth. But our number one thing has to be we can't have it affect the United States. We can't have Ebola cases coming here.
3: Health officials say the bodies of those who die from Ebola can be highly contagious. Tennessee has postponed the execution of a death row inmate after staff were unable to find a vein to administer a lethal drug. Tony Caruthers was convicted of kidnapping and murdering three people in 1994. Stephen Colbert said goodbye to The Late Show on CBS last night in the franchise's finale following a 33-year run. Colbert said he's grateful to have hosted for 11 years.
8: I'll say to you what I've said to every audience for the last 11 years, and I've meant it every time. Have a good show. Thanks for being here. And let's do it, y'all.
3: And finally, YouGov has released a new analysis ranking the airlines Americans trust the most. In third, United Airlines. In second, American Airlines. And in first, Delta.
1: I mean, this is all relative, right? Because do we really trust any of these people to get us someplace on time and comfortably?
3: I don't trust them because airfares are through the roof. I had a few trips planned for this year, and all of that is now down the drain because Spirit's out of the loop and everything has gone up. So
1: yeah.
3: I don't trust any of you.
1: Yeah, yeah. It doesn't matter to me who they are. I'm cramped in coach because I can't afford any, you know, wider, bigger seat. So it doesn't matter. They're all the same as far as I'm concerned.
3: Yeah.
1: Yeah.
3: Take that.
1: Thanks, Nicole. 22 minutes after the hour. Coming up next, why your master's degree isn't getting you the job anymore.
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0: Well, we know that going back to grad school has long been the plan B of young professionals who aspire to climb higher in their careers or struggle to get promoted in a tough job market. However, new data shows that getting a master's degree isn't the guarantee that it used to be. We get more now from Gordon Deal.
1: We're speaking with Ray Smith, workplace reporter at the Wall Street Journal. The story is called A Master's Degree Isn't the Job Guarantee It Used to Be. All right, what's happened to the master's degree, Ray?
2: Sure. We have some new research from Burning Glass Institute that shows the unemployment rate for workers under 35 with a master's degree has rarely been higher in the past 20 years. And so that tells us a lot about how far these advanced degrees are not going anymore. There used to be a period where the MBA was a sure thing in terms of getting a job, especially for people who either had some experience in the workforce and were going back to school, or for people who were an undergrad and looking to advance their career by maybe getting an MBA, and that no longer holds true.
1: Wow. Is it just too popular? Like so many people have one, it's like a watered down certificate at this point, or what?
2: Yeah, we found out that master's degree programs have proliferated over the past 20 years. And so the increase in the amount of master's degree program, including, you know, things like online master's degree programs, that's led to almost this, you know, surplus, if you will, or a lot of people with master's degrees. And when you have so many people with this master's degree and fewer opportunities, it just sort of loses its power or its allure. It becomes less of a value to have a master's degree or an MBA than it would normally. So you just have this surfeit of people who are holding master's degrees, and it loses its value as a result.
1: Wow. As somebody in your story said, it's more like a signal compared to, say, a license that like a lawyer or a doctor might have. Speaking of which, the PhD, though, is still in good shape.
2: Yeah, we were really struck by that there are some cases in which, you know, holding a law degree or a medical degree, the unemployment rate is lower there. And so, to your point, it really is about what the master's is. Is it a signal, or is it actually representative of a certain skill set?
1: Hmm. We're speaking with Ray Smith, workplace reporter at the Wall Street Journal. The story is called A Master's Degree Isn't the Job Guarantee It Used to Be. How about, though, master's programs in, say, AI?
2: We're seeing a lot more interest from schools in promoting programs that have some sort of master's component or master's and AI component, or that focus specifically on AI. And that's sort of seen as a way of getting these students better prepared in an era where we're still not sure how AI is going to transform the workplace. So we're seeing a lot of these newer programs that specify their AI focus or their, you know, AI for business. We've seen an explosion of those kinds of courses, you know, over the past year or so, and we'll probably continue to see more as schools are aware that there's a lot of uncertainty about whether a master's degree will be relevant in an age of AI, where it's going to be more important, whether it's going to be more important that you have skills, AI skills, rather than this fancy degree.
1: You spoke to this young man from the University of Florida, Kevin Votto. What's his story, Ray?
2: Kevin was looking to pivot from a career in banking after undergraduate school. He had worked for companies including Wells Fargo, and he was looking to pivot, and he thought that an MBA would help him pivot into brand management. And so he enrolled into a two-year program, and he was really sort of optimistic that this would get him over. This would transform his career. And what ended up happening was, despite, you know, more than 200 interviews, but he has no offers yet.
0: Ray Smith of the Wall Street Journal with our own Gordon Deal. 30 minutes after the hour now, you're listening to This Morning, America's First News.
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19: 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United States Deputy Sheriff's Association, taking training to the next level, because lives are on the line.
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0: 34 minutes after the hour, Mike Gavin in for Gordon Deal along with Nicole Murray on this Friday before Memorial Day. Here's some of the stories and headlines we're following for you. Republican pushback cancels votes on funding ICE and a war powers resolution. Iran is said to be brokering a deal to charge ships using the Strait of Hormuz. President Trump delays the signing of an executive order on artificial intelligence. A United flight from Newark Airport was forced to make an emergency landing in Washington, D.C. last night. Two-time NASCAR champion Kyle Busch has died at the age of 41. Stephen Colbert's Late Show signs off for the final time. The Knicks go up 2-0 on the Cavaliers in the Eastern Conference Final. Spurs and Thunder play Game 3 in the West tonight. And the twin Florida sisters who made history on graduation day. That story in about 20 minutes. Well, given the continued stalemate in the Strait of Hormuz, what's ahead for gasoline prices as we enter the busy summer driving season? Analysis now from Tom Closa, Chief Energy Advisor at Gulf Oil. So, Tom, looking beyond Memorial Day, what do we see here for the rest of the summer?
10: Well, it probably looks like the second highest summer ever. And I would say we're not quite going to get to the $5 plus numbers that we saw in 2022 when everybody worried that Russian molecules weren't going to make it to the market. This is a much more significant deficit of crude oil and refined products. But for the moment, you know, every time it looks as though the prices might threaten $5, we see something from the White House to try to tamper the enthusiasm there.
0: And it generally works, right?
10: It does work. You know, the only problem is there's a lot of questionable trades that are happening where people are betting billions of dollars in the middle of the week on a lower price outcome. And that doesn't exactly exact confidence in the way that the futures markets operate these days.
0: So what about inventory levels? I mean, we all look and we see the Strait of Hormuz closed and no Gulf oil essentially getting out via cargo ship. Does that mean we could run out of oil at some point?
10: I think that toward the end of the summer, and we really have to worry about this if we get hurricane impacts in the Gulf Coast or the threat of impacts, you know, then we're going to be dealing with sort of the levels necessary to sustain reasonable distribution. Right now we're okay, but we're okay because we started the war with very, very high gasoline stocks and a buffer for crude that was probably about a billion barrels. The bad news is we've probably lost about a billion and a half barrels by now, and that may stretch to 2 billion barrels by, you know, the time the Strait gets some sort of resumption of normal. So we're not out of the woods yet, and we got to deal with some pretty high numbers.
0: When would we be excited about a dropping price of gasoline if, say, the Strait of Hormuz opened this afternoon? How long would that take?
10: Okay. Well, you know, the oddity is you're going to see gasoline prices tip just a little bit lower here between now and Monday, Memorial Day. That's because yesterday had a big drop of about 20 to 25 cents in wholesale. But I don't think we're going to have a trend of lower prices until the Strait reopens. And when it does, you know, my hunch is that we'll see crude oil prices drop, we'll see gasoline prices drop immediately, but then prices are going to recover because people are going to realize that we are a long way from normal. You know, it's probably months before we get the normal supply of crude oil. And we've lost about 4 million or 5 million barrels a day of refined products, not just from the Persian Gulf, but Russia. You know, every night you see Russian refineries in flames. And the moment that country goes into the market to buy some imported gasoline, you know, it's going to be an interesting thought experiment when that happens.
0: We're speaking with Tom Closa, Chief Energy Advisor at Gulf Oil. We're talking about summer gasoline prices. So I guess, too, the consumer impact, I mean, you know, might we be actually taking fewer road trips this summer given the current prices? Is that a potential threat?
10: You know, that's a tough call. I mean, if you had told me that the stock market would be much higher, 2.5 months into this, I would say you're crazy, but it is. And, you know, Americans seem to be spending about as much time on the road as they did last year. We'll find out in the next month or so. In 2022, when we got to $5, we thought, oh, there's no demand destruction. And then when you look in the rearview mirror, you see that, yeah, people really did cut back. I would say this, though. On an inflation-adjusted basis, these prices aren't all that high. If you look at 2008, we got up to about $4 and change, and that really resulted in demand destruction. So far this year, it's not happening, and it may be partially because to go to the airport is like going to the dentist these days. So, yeah. You know, for those intermediate and smaller trips, people are going to drive as opposed to take a jet.
0: So, Tom, just finish up, if you would, with some of the ABCs of what goes into selling a price of gasoline per gallon.
10: Yeah, you know, today is one of those days where the gasoline retailers are actually the winners. They're making about 55 cents a gallon. That won't last. You know, more traditional is about 40 cents. And, you know, so we're going to see prices drop a little bit here going into the next week. You know, it's interesting because crude oil prices were much higher in 2008 and 2022, and yet gasoline prices were nowhere near this high. But this is a new world where, you know, the gasoline and the diesel and the jet fuel, instead of selling for $10 or $20 above the price of crude, they sell for $40 to $60 above. And that's because the whole situation in the Persian Gulf manifests itself in much higher actual fuel prices for the public.
0: All right. Thanks, as always, for the analysis, Tom. Tom Closa from Gulf Oil joining us this morning, coming up on 19 minutes in front of the hour. Next, the burglar who got caught stealing because he couldn't get out.
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0: Well, it's Friday, and that means a new video for you to check out on our social media feeds. 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Well, we're playing some mic drop musical chairs, and here to fill in the spot, it's Dom Savino. Good morning, Dom.
1: Good morning, Mike. If you're feeling hungry and rich, have a slice of the high life. Today, a pizza shop in Philadelphia is debuting a slice with fish eggs on it. Yes, that's Caviar Pizza from Marina's Pizza Company, which is fittingly located in Philly's Fishtown neighborhood. The restaurant says its bougie meal is a large white slice with a blend of imported Italian cheese, adorned with 1 ounce of premium caviar on a gold plate, complete with a mother-of-pearl keepsake spoon. Mm. Here's the sticker shock. $55 per slice.
0: Whoa.
1: For those who have not had their coffee this morning and can't do the math, that would be $440 for a regular 8-slice pie. Now, this is no surprise. Everybody's got an opinion on this posh pizza, and most of it is positive. A food critic for the Philadelphia Inquirer says the slice brings, quote, melted cheese, warm crust, and creamy richness, while the caviar adds a, quote, gentle pop and clean salinity, whatever that is. The pizza shop says the caviar pie is a limited time special, so get over to Philly if you want a piece of it.
0: Yeah, hit the ATM, maybe sell some plasma on your way over there.
1: Right.
0: I mean, $55. Like, I hate it when people try to sort of, you know, to kind of make basic, cheap things more luxurious.
1: Mm-hmm.
0: You know, this is a food that's supposed to be a couple of bucks.
1: Yep.
0: $55, and, you know, again, I understand, I guess, why, you know, a rich person might pull up in their fancy car and, you know, just because they're bored, basically, and want to buy this, but I understand why any other person would be interested.
1: I don't either. I'm good with the $3 cheese slice. I love when places still have dollar slices.
0: Yes. I mean, they're not the best, but,
1: no.
0: you know, if you're in a pinch, you know, they'll do the job. Let's put it that way.
1: That's exactly right. This is not a dollar slice.
0: Yeah, no, it definitely not. $55, unbelievable.
1: Yeah. You can put your caviar pizza right next to the pineapple and ham pizza, your Hawaiian pie. No, thank you.
0: I like this. You and I on the same pizza wavelength.
1: Yeah. And, Mike, you can wash down that caviar pizza with a slice of just desserts, because a burglar in California is wishing he got a dose of instant karma after he wound up stuck for 10 hours inside the walls of the business he tried to rob. Cops working the late-night shift in the city of Salinas stopped at Brugge Coffee for a cup of joe, and while they were there, they heard a faint call of help coming from the walls of the store. Once backup arrived, they tore through those walls, even had to pry through some cinder block and cement, and found 29-year-old Isaac Valencia. He apparently tried to break into that coffee shop from the roof above before it had opened hours prior, but he wound up stuck in the walls instead. He's been booked in the Monterey County Jail on burglary charges.
0: Oh, Dom, you know, this hits me right in the feels. You know, we love a great dumb criminal story here. And dumb criminals who don't have a good way to get out, who, like, get in but don't know how to leave, those are the best kind as far as I'm concerned.
1: I've never heard of this before. He didn't even rob anything.
0: Yeah. Just got stuck. Just hung out for 10 hours.
1: A would-be robber, I guess, is the best way to describe
0: it. Yeah, I don't know if you can call him a robber if he didn't actually steal anything. Technically, I don't know if that's correct.
1: Yeah, maybe tried to steal some building material. That was what he was left with.
0: Thanks, Dom. 13 minutes now in front of the hour on This Morning. America's First News.
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1: Well, it's no secret that this Memorial Day weekend will cost you more. We know about gas prices. Though AAA says 39 million people will be driving more than 50 miles from home this weekend. When you get there, hotel prices are up more than 4.5% year over year. Even if you wind up staying home, the prices for beef, tomatoes, and even drinks have driven up the cost of cookouts. So what can you do to save a few bucks? Well, not a whole lot, according to a survey by The Numerator. Many are looking to discount stores like Walmart, seeking out promotions and coupons, and switching to lower-priced brands. Some are also looking at switching to cheaper protein sources and buying local produce in season to cut costs. About 8 minutes in front of the hour now. Here's Nicole Murray.
2: And now, the three big things you need to know. Number one.
3: Senate Republicans are pushing back against President Trump's new $1.8 billion anti-weaponization fund that would pay people who claim they have been politically targeted. North Carolina Senator Tom Tillis.
4: These people don't deserve restitution. Many of them deserve to be in prison. This is just stupid on stilts.
3: The House and Senate say they both will leave Washington for their Memorial Day recess without voting on a reconciliation package to fund federal immigration agencies.
2: Number two.
3: Secretary of State Marco Rubio says the chances of a negotiated settlement with Cuba are not high. Rubio, when asked about the status of humanitarian aid offered to Cuba.
5: So I was in Rome a couple weeks ago and met with the Catholic Church again. They're prepared to step forward. A bunch of other NGOs, I have a letter in my pocket right now from humanitarian organization that's already operating inside of Cuba that's prepared to do the distribution.
3: Rubio added that the United States would prefer a diplomatic solution.
2: Number three.
3: The Democratic National Committee has released an incomplete and critically annotated report detailing the party's mistakes in the 2024 presidential election after pressure from activists and elected officials to share it. The 192-page document details numerous issues, including late-arriving efforts to organize voters on the ground. Kyle Busch, two-time Cup Series champion, who won more races than anyone across NASCAR's three national series, has died. He was 41 years old. Busch in an interview after his victory in Dover, Delaware, just last week.
6: It's your 69th victory in this series, your fifth right here. Why do these moments never get old, Kyle?
7: Because you never know when the last one is.
3: While no cause of death was given, Busch's family said yesterday that he was hospitalized with a severe illness. Thousands of mourners have gathered for the funeral prayer for the three men who were shot and killed at an Islamic center in San Diego earlier this week. Taha Hassan was the imam who led the service.
8: Our message to everyone, let's work together to stop this hatred, stop this racism, stop dehumanizing the Muslim community.
3: And finally, some steals and deals for Memorial Day weekend. 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
3: Good luck.
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3: From It's in the Ad Council.

Twin sisters made history at a Catholic high school in Florida when they were named valedictorian and salutatorian. Now they're planning to attend the same college where they'll both pursue degrees in chemistry. According to People.com, on Tuesday night in Tampa, Adriana Lyons gave her valedictorian speech in front of 1,000 family members and students at Academy of the Holy Names, including her twin sister, Alyssa. Alyssa had previously taken the stage as the salutatorian of the all-girls college prep school. Their sisters are the first twins in the Academy's 144-year history to earn the two hard-won titles. The twins have attended the Academy since kindergarten, and even though they got to the point where they only took about a class or two together a semester, they were always there to help each other out. Besides the academics, the teens also completed more than 500 hours of community service, and the Academy says the two have been awarded around $287,000 in scholarship offers and merit awards. And that'll do it for this hour. For Nicole Murray and Dom Savino, I'm Mike Gavin. Thanks for listening to This Morning, America's First News.

0: Over the years, you've brought them into your home. 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
2: From ABC News, I'm Sherry Preston. Millions of Americans traveling this Memorial Day weekend, but millions more are staying home amid much higher gas prices than last year. ABC's Trevor Ault with more.
3: While a record-breaking number of Americans are expected to travel for Memorial Day weekend, the high cost of gas is forcing some families to choose to stay home.
4: Betsy Rosado says she's prioritizing saving for her children's education.
5: The way the gas prices are, it's not reasonable for us to go anywhere. We can't afford it. And I have to start saving for the kids' needs for school.
2: The average price of a gallon of gas, 40% more than Memorial Day last year, averaging $4.56 a gallon nationwide. Fellow NASCAR drivers are reacting to the shocking news of driver Kyle Busch's death. His family announced that he had passed away at the age of 41 following a severe illness. Denny Hamlin says Busch

0: His personality wasn't for everyone, but his racing was extraordinary.
1: He just found speed in ways that you just couldn't imagine. I mean, I drove the same race cars as him. I couldn't go as fast as him.
0: He says Bush's driving made everyone better. Bush overheard asking for medical help after a race just 2 weeks ago. The exact cause of his death has not been released. Continued anger on Capitol Hill over the so-called anti-weaponization fund. Acting Attorney General Todd Blanche trying to soothe GOP lawmakers to no avail, says ABC's Ali Pekoran.
2: He met with Senate Republicans for over 2 hours on Thursday. And from what we know from folks in the room, things got pretty intense. We've heard there was yelling in the room, fighting in the room. A lot of Republicans who we don't usually hear speaking up against the administration, saying their piece, trying to persuade the administration to take a different stand on this fund.
0: After first saying the U.S. would be reducing troop levels in Europe, President Trump now posts he is sending an additional 5,000 American service members to Poland. You're listening to ABC News.
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0: A new look at records around the DUI arrest of Britney Spears.
5: Officers say her mood changed from confrontational and agitated to flamboyant and compliant, adding she also appeared to speak with a British accent at times. Spears said she had taken Adderall, Prozac, and a mood stabilizer. Breath tests showed blood alcohol levels, the report said, were under the legal limit. She accepted a plea deal this month after voluntarily seeking rehab and was sentenced to 12 months probation.
0: ABC's Rena Roy. Texas Attorney General Ken Paxton and longtime Texas Senator John Cornyn preparing for next week's runoff. President Trump has endorsed Paxton. Stephen Colbert airing his last Late Show on Thursday.
6: If you're just tuning into the Late Show, you missed a lot.
0: CBS citing economic reasons for canceling the show, even though many suspected political pressure from the Trump administration may have played a role. Colbert, former reporter on The Daily Show, defending how he did his job for the final time last night.
6: I realized pretty soon in this job that our job over here was different. We were here to feel the news with you. And I don't know about you, but I sure have felt it.
0: His final guest was not Pope Leo, as he had hoped for. Instead, it was Paul McCartney, who appeared at that same Ed Sullivan Theater with the Beatles when they first came to America in 1964. I'm Sherry Preston, ABC News.
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23: And a happy Friday morning to all. It is Nick Papagni, the Ag Meter, along with Sir Josh. Josh, are you ready for a big weekend? Happy Friday.
24: Happy Friday, Nick. Yeah, I am ready for a big weekend.
23: The weather's looking nice. We're getting, it's almost Memorial Day already, which is just May is flying. I just can't believe how quickly, it just seems like we were in April, we passed Mother's Day, and now we're getting to Memorial Day.
24: I know, it's just around the corner. We have a long weekend ahead of us, so it's exciting. Although we will be with you on Memorial Day as well.
23: I like that, and yes, we are. And what do you do for Memorial Day? Do you go out and make hot dogs, hamburgers? What do you do with the fam?
24: We're actually taking a little trip over the weekend, doing a little fishing. So, you know, but Monday it'll be, you know, we still have the show, so it'll be just low key. We might do some barbecuing in the afternoon.
23: We're going to talk with Edward Ring. This is our next series, Oil and Gas. Well, he's so good with water, but you know, he's also just as good as oil and gas in California. If you're wondering, when you go to the gas pumps and gas is so expensive, well, Edward's going to explain why and what's going on in the oil and gas, because I think a lot of people don't really ask the questions. They just go to the gas pump. They look, oh, my Lordy, look at that. Well, my daughter who lives in Dallas, her gas today is $3.60. And gas in California is over $6 a gallon. We want to know why. And Edward Ring, the water master, and I call him the oil gas and expert as well. Josh, it's a big deal in California. It's only going to get worse.
24: Yeah, it is only going to get worse right now, and that's what one of the things we need to vote to change come June, and you know, into the final election as well. But yeah, it's a huge problem. We have plenty of oil and gas available to us here in California, and we should be producing it and refining it and, you know, harvesting it so that we're not reliant on countries halfway around the globe.
23: And the other question in the debate, I'm still thinking about last week's debate in San Francisco, where they asked, do you believe the offshore drilling that the Trump administration is doing in Santa Barbara and helping California? Well, the Democratic side said, no, we don't like it. It'll stop. The Steve Hilton, Chad Bianco says, of course we need that. We need, because the refineries are leaving in California. Again, we are so divided trying to fix California. Can we fix California? It's up to you, everyone out there listening. You need to spread the word to your neighbors. You need to talk. You need to start, because if not, nothing's going to change, and it worries me.
24: It worries me, too. I would love to see our gas come down in the $3 range. Would be wonderful. And I would love to see California prosper, because we're able to export our resources to other states and other countries. We could be making a lot more money for California. We could balance our budget. I know that's a crazy thing to think about, but we could actually, you know, have a balanced budget in California if we were producing the resources that we have here.
23: That's so true, because we have plenty of money in California. We make a lot of money. We have a spending problem in California, and people have to be aware, every problem California has, every problem is man-made. Every problem, think about that. If and every expert we have on our show says, can we fix these man-made problems? Yes, we can, because it's all political, and the political people are destroying California. So this is I'm telling you, the next 2 weeks is going to be huge. We're going to hear more and more about this huge election coming up.
24: Yeah, we will, and I only hope that it ends well for California.
23: When we come back, you want to learn about oil and gas? Well, we got the expert, Edward Ring, on. Don't go anywhere on your Friday morning with the Ag Meter and Sir Josh. We will be right back.

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6: Welcome back on your Friday morning with the Ag Meter and Sir Josh. Every time I reach out to Edward Ring, the water master, I say, Edward, we'd love to have you on the show. He says, when and where? I love being on your show. This show is growing faster than some of the forest fires in California, and we love that. We're getting some experts on. We're bringing it to you, so you decide, California, because there's a lot of mainstream media people. You're not going to get people like Edward on. Let's go to the interview with Edward Ring, Oil and Gas. Edward Ring, if we could just stop all the fraud in California, all the stealing of money in California. We got plenty of money for programs like this. Potter Valley, let's save some dams up there. We can go on and on.
7: Yeah,
6: now,
7: we could.
6: And I know Josh gets fired up about the oil and gas of California, because we bring oil and gas all the way across the world, but we're supposed to have the green part of California. Let's talk about oil and gas now, because it's a mess. We got the gas tax in California. Some governors want to get rid of that. Some the other side said, no, we got to keep that going. We got to fix our freeways and our roads, even though we have the worst in the country. Let's start with oil and gas. What would Edward do if you were the governor to bring back where people can afford gas at the gas pumps?
7: You can't do anything about the world price of crude oil. So a lot of the things that made sense before the war will make sense again as soon as that gets resolved. But the first thing we have to do is stop importing it. We're importing, I double-checked this statistic because I couldn't believe it, but we're already up to 20% of our gasoline, refined gasoline, is being imported. And those supply lines are, let's set aside for a minute the disruption caused by the war. We are importing refined gasoline, refined to unique California standards, from refineries in Asia. And that adds 50 cents to a dollar to the price of gasoline right there. Now, that's 20% of the supply, so it doesn't directly translate to that much additional cost. But the more we start importing refined gasoline, we're going to have a new driver of increased prices per gallon. And the reason we're doing that is because we shut down two refineries, and we now produce less refined gasoline in the state than we need, than the demand. If you talk about crude oil, let's take the most optimistic environmentalist scenario, our state's own numbers. They know that between now and whenever they think they're going to get to net zero, we're going to consume in this state another 5 billion barrels of crude oil. 5 billion barrels. And we're importing about 400 million barrels a year, and we're producing barely 100 million barrels a year. Those are very rough numbers, but they're accurate. You can check them. And why aren't we producing that gas here? There's an estimated 30 billion barrels of oil left in the ground in California. If you just look at Los Angeles, and this is USGS surveys, I'm not getting this from some obscure source. They estimate, the USGS survey estimates that there's 5 billion barrels of oil, recoverable oil, just in Los Angeles County. And the most fascinating thing about this that you don't hear about a lot is the fact that this oil underground is the biggest source of the methane and volatile organic compound leaks. In other words, all of this fuss about shutting down the whole drilling operation, every drilling operation in Los Angeles County to preserve air quality, is nonsense. Those active wells are not the source of VOCs and methane. It's natural seepage because you've got such a high density of oil down there underground in Los Angeles, and you also have active geology. It's, you have seismic instability. You get, every time there's a little tembler, another vent is opened up and more natural seepage occurs. And what's happening is they cap these wells. Some of these wells are 100 years or older, and they're in like in Beverly Hills, and nobody even knows where the well was. But the methane is coming out of the ground, and it's not just from capped wells. It's just from natural vents in the Earth's surface. And the only way you're going to get that under control is by depleting those fields. So you could actually improve the air quality in Los Angeles if you drilled for more oil. And that's a fact. That's so contrarian, it's funny, but we could actually improve air quality in Los Angeles. We will also wouldn't have those oil tankers sitting offshore belching smoke into the, that's one of the largest sources of air pollution in the Los Angeles basin, is all of these tankers that are just right offshore belching fumes into the air, and then the westerlies coming off the ocean blow it all into the basin where it gets trapped and pollutes the air.
6: We're talking with the legendary Watermaster Edward Ring. He's the Director of Water and Energy Policy at the California Policy Center. He knows his stuff. Now, Edward, we're good friends of the Taft community, Kern County. You just said Los Angeles County. They got plenty of oil. Do you think the next governor will bring it back? Because if we don't get the right people, are we just going to continue to get oil from Saudi Arabia and wherever else?
7: It's inexplicable. It's incredibly hypocritical, first of all. Again, we're going to use another 5 billion barrels. And the fastest phase out you can possibly imagine is still going to require that much consumption over the next 10 to 20 years. So if we're going to use that much oil, why wouldn't we deplete our own reserves so that we can improve our air quality and employ tens of thousands of people with really good jobs? Why wouldn't we do that? We have the cleanest, most strictly regulated oil drilling and refining industry in the world. We're the best. We really know how to do it in a way that's as environmentally responsible as you can possibly make it. And in Kern County, first of all, the energy interests in California, especially oil, they've got to stick together. And I'm not saying they didn't, but what was it? Senate Bill 237 authorized more permitting, and it's mainly benefiting Kern County. But not only is that restricted to Kern County, and I'm glad that they've got that, but it's not enough even for Kern County, because they have to frack most of the oil in Kern County. And again, the state legislature has access to bad information, because the fracking process in California, with the kind of geology they've got in Kern County, does not have the same kind of environmental impact that it has in Texas or Oklahoma, where it's a completely different geology. They have to have wells pretty close together. The deposits have to be loosened up with fracking, but it doesn't affect the surrounding strata. It doesn't affect the aquifers the way it potentially can. And I'm not by any means an expert on this, certainly not in the case of Texas. But the point I'm making, and I know this is true, I've talked with a lot of people that are petroleum geologists involved in Kern County. The fracking doesn't hurt, but it's against the law still in California. And that has to be fixed before they can really unlock production again in Kern County.
6: Sometimes I wish we can just stop the interview and go back 10 seconds. Did everyone hear what Edward Ring says that if we have oil in California, it'll be a cleaner oil than when we get it from Saudi Arabia. Did everyone get that?
5: Well, or I'd like to go back 4 minutes in where he talked about the fact that we're not drilling these wells. They're actually seeping methane into the air, that it would be safer for us to drill it and there'd be less emissions from this.
6: Like, isn't this unbelievable? We have a professional, someone who knows what they're talking about. And why isn't the mainstream media picking up on this? Why isn't he on live on CNN right now? Something like that here, so the other side can hear how what we can do better in California.
5: Because he doesn't fit the narrative for them.
6: I wish you wouldn't say that, but it's so true. It is so true that that happens.
5: It is. No, that's the problem, is he doesn't fit their little narrative, so they just, you know, try to ignore people like Edward.
6: And the political people know that he doesn't fit the narrative, so he will never be on the show. Let's take a break. We'll come back more with the expert himself, Edward Ring, on your Friday morning edition of the AgNet News Hour with the Ag Meter and Sir Josh. We'll be right back.
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6: Welcome back on your Friday morning edition of the AgNet News Hour. Nick and Josh, did everyone hear that before the break? The solutions of Edward Ring, we're talking about oil and gas, that it would be actually cleaner if California does it. The green people, they can't be happy with that. Let's go back to the interview. We're talking with Edward Ring, the water and oil master. I'm going to call you because you are on your game. You look at, can California, can we save the oil industry? Because I know Taft is shriveling up. That is a big, beautiful town, but jobs are going away. And when jobs go away, people have to move out. There's going to be nothing left. Can we save California on the oil and gas industry?
7: We've got to get busy. And I think that, again, this is where the resource industries in California need to support each other. And they need to support or target politicians based on whether those politicians are going to help all of these industries with an agenda that they can agree on or not. And I've been to Taft, and I agree with you. It's a beautiful town, and it's inspiring to look at the history that's behind that town. And what's happening in California is a lot of the people that operate drilling rigs and a lot of the skilled workers that are actually working on those rigs, they're leaving. The big companies are going to places like Africa and Brazil, and some of the other more wildcat companies and the big ones, they're going to Texas, South Dakota, Pennsylvania. And they may never come back, because you can't just fix it for one administration. When you will invest in something like an oil field, you need to be able to know and have confidence that they're not going to turn around the next time a new governor comes to town in Sacramento and shuts you down. You've got to know that you're going to have 20 or 30 years to recover your investment. So it's very hard, and a lot of people are saying that the oil industry in California is on the verge of collapse. They've lost the San Pablo pipeline because there was no demand anymore at the refinery in Benicia, which cut the amount of demand for that pipeline roughly in half, and it was already underserved. And there's only so much. You can't operate a pipeline if you're only running it at 10 or 15% of its pumping capacity. There's not enough in the pipe to move it forward. So they shut that thing down. And the other thing, of course, is not enough revenue. If you're only using a pipe at 20% of its capacity, you have to raise the rates for anybody to push oil through that pipe to a point where it's not economic for the people that want to use the pipeline. And that's the only way the people that are operating the pipeline can stay in business. But you can't demand companies lose money. And that's one of the biggest problems in California. That's how come the insurance companies mostly got out of California. And now it's why the oil companies are getting out.
5: We talked previously about how if Steyer becomes governor, how detrimental that could be to California. Can you talk specifically on the energy industry in California and what a Steyer victory would look like for that?
7: I can talk about some of it. I thankfully haven't immersed myself too far into studies for single-payer health care, which is everybody knows that doesn't work. He wants to do anything the teachers union asks for, so he's just going to give them a free hand, and we know what that's done to our K-12 education. He's a businessman, and so some of this, you got to wonder what he really thinks. The oil industry under Tom Steyer is just going to continue to be attacked. One of the things that rational proponents for renewables, it's ruthless, but it's rational. They understand that if you create energy scarcity, you raise the price for everything. And when you raise the price for everything, you create opportunities for products that otherwise can't compete. And I'm talking about solar energy in particular. And the cost of actually generating energy from a photovoltaic panel, now that China's pumping them out by the trillions, it's not that expensive, but it's everything else that you need. You've got to have batteries to buffer the power, and you've got to build all of these connections to all these decentralized solar farms. So when you have what's called the total system cost, it's still not competitive. That's why electricity is 30 cents a kilowatt hour in California, when it's the national average is 15 cents a kilowatt hour. And Tom Steyer claims he's going to drop the cost of electricity by 50% so that it'll meet the national average. And he says he's going to do that by making utilities compete. But I haven't seen any details on exactly how he proposes to accomplish that, because the way that you would drop the price of electricity in California is by leaving our natural gas power plants on. In other words, if we were allowed, our natural gas power plants, to the extent they haven't been shut down, are operating at less than 30% of capacity. The only time they're allowed to operate is when there's not enough battery storage or there's not enough solar or wind energy. All of these projects are not cost effective yet, and some of them never will be. But natural gas power, especially from power plants that are allowed to operate all the time, they could sell electricity into the grid at a wholesale price that would be much cheaper, and it would be much cheaper 24 hours a day. Yes, solar energy is it's virtually free during noon on a summer day in California, but it's not in the middle of winter at night when you need all kinds of energy for lighting and heating and everything else that we use electricity for. And they want to get EVs on the road. And how are EVs going to get powered? That's another 100,000 gigawatt hours if we electrify our transportation fleet. Did I say 100? Yeah, 100,000 gigawatt hours a year is what it would cost us. We use about 300,000 gigawatt hours a year right now. And then look what he's going to do with offshore wind, floating offshore wind. They want to put 20 gigawatts of output out in the ocean, and they want to have it floating 20 miles offshore in 4,000 feet of water with tethering cables going down nearly a mile to the ocean floor. These things, each of them, you're looking at, they're planning on having 12 megawatt turbines, so you'd need about 2,000 of them. And can you imagine 2,000 floating turbines that are each 1,000 feet high from the bottom of the pontoon to the tip of the rotor? Can you imagine putting that mess into the Pacific Ocean? And we've looked at the numbers, their own numbers. That would be 40 cents a kilowatt hour cost. That would be the wholesale cost before you distribute any of that electricity. That's stunning. And Steyer is going to push that kind of stuff. And they hide behind climate change as their rationale for all of that. But what it really is, heavily subsidized major corporations using climate change to force these mandates onto California's consumers, and Steyer epitomizes that.
6: Talk about living in the twilight zone. This is so far past common sense, it's crazy. We'll take a break. Come back more with Edward Ring on your Friday morning. This is great stuff. You're listening to Nick and Josh. We will be right back.
0: Today, we're talking with aphids and whiteflies about Safina insecticide from BASF.
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6: Welcome back on your Friday morning with the Ag Meter and Sir Josh. Josh, it's almost like living in the science. It's just like a science fiction movie. Every day living in California. Let's go back to Edward Ring. We're talking with Edward Ring, the Director of Water and Energy Policy at the California Policy Center. We do know if the top two are Steve Hilton and Chad Bianco, there's going to be a change in California. If it is Bianco or Steve Hilton versus a Democrat, don't know if that's going to happen. So, Edward, do you think people are finally waking up and saying, listen, we got to have a change here? Or will they go in the ballot or the booth and just say, it's a D, got to vote Democrat, and nothing's going to change? Or you think people are getting smarter now? We can't be living like this anymore.
7: I don't know how much broadcast television you watch. We tend to sit through a little bit here and there, and we can see the commercials that are saturating the airwaves right now because we're in the middle of a primary. And it's fascinating. It's actually kind of sickening as well. The Democrat commercials are all, I will stand up to Donald Trump. And that's their, and you see, you hear this on the debate stage as well, right? The Bianco and Hilton are both very good at reminding viewers of these debates. That's all the Democrats have got. That's all they're falling back on is, we're not Trump. They're part of MAGA and they're bad because they're affiliated with Donald Trump. And if you say that often enough to California's electorate, there's a possibility that it's going to blind them to all of these real issues. So that's the downside, and that's the scary part of it. But the encouraging part of it, hopefully, is that there's a lot of people in Los Angeles who lost their homes. And the people in Altadena and the people in Pacific Palisades can't build them again. And I'm sure you're familiar with the campaign of Spencer Pratt, who's somebody who lost his home. And if you look at his campaign for mayor in Los Angeles, I think you're looking at the next generation of campaign ads. He's using artificial intelligence to turn Karen Bass and Gavin Newsom into clowns from the movie Joker, sitting at a table like the elite aristocrats right before the French Revolution. He's using extremely vivid imagery to convey fairly sophisticated ideas, which is the fact that Democrats actually represent oligarchs. They're an aristocracy. The elite Democrats that run California are an aristocracy. They're all wealthy, and they are all getting wealthier on a basis of the policies of scarcity that they're implementing on everybody else. Now, if Spencer Pratt can perform really well in the mayor's race because there's so many wealthy Democrats that are suddenly homeless, and are encountering this ridiculous bureaucracy that's preventing them from rebuilding their homes, you could start to see some realignment, because now you've got people who work in Hollywood, who are communications and entertainment who have a lot of money and a lot of influence, who are homeless and they can't rebuild their homes. And they're seeing the whole game. They're seeing how they're going to go in there and try to replace private homes with subsidized so-called affordable housing, which even the Democrats in the debates admit. Why is it $800,000 a unit? Why is it that the private developers can build a unit for less than half that cost, even here in California? They're starting to witness the corruption firsthand. It's hitting them. It's hitting them directly. It's made them homeless. So maybe there's a wave that Hilton and Bianco are part of, that we're all part of, that's going to get joined by this wave coming out of Los Angeles. And if that were to happen, and if that could be sustained, we might realign the state. I don't know if it's going to happen this year or 2 years from now or whenever, but it looks like there could be change. There could be a realignment, because people could realize maybe what a scam we've been living under.
6: I sure hope everyone's enjoying what Edward Ring is saying. He's not only an expert, but he's talking reality for California.
5: Yeah, he is. And I think he's right that I think the Democrats are even starting to realize the corruption and, you know, maybe making enough of them homeless under Democratic policies is what's going to make them turn around and realize that maybe they shouldn't vote for another Democrat.
6: Well, this is what I think everyone's hoping for, but I think there's other people living in California who just simply hate Trump, and they're going to go into that ballot booth and just say, listen, I hate Trump, so we cannot have Steve Hilton or Chad Bianco. Let's just keep doing what we're doing, because they're millionaires. They don't care. It's not going to hurt their life, but the rest of the people in California who can't afford gas or an apartment or food, something has to change, people. If for 16 years we've been struggling, we got to change. And so I think this is what Edwin Ring is talking about. Now it's with gas and oil. We've got solutions. I'm hoping everyone's understanding. He's got a game plan that's going to make California better in the long run.
5: Yeah, he does. And I hope he's right that, you know, people are getting fed up and that maybe the other side will start to come around and realize that this hasn't been working. We've been at it for so long now under these crazy policies, and it's not working. We haven't saved the fish. We haven't, you know, gone all electric. We haven't stopped the forest fires. We haven't fixed California under these policies. So let's try something new.
6: It can't work any worse, right? No, I
5: 100%
6: correct. I would have bet if a Democrat would have come in and said, listen, California's broken. I'm a Democrat, but we know we're not doing the right things. They would win by a landslide, but they're just staying on the same track as what's going on in California now. They're acting like everything is fine. And well, not only that, we'll increase the climate change. We'll increase getting rid of oil. We will get rid of ice. We don't want to take care of everything in California. The homeless is fine. But instead, they want to just match what we're doing now. If they would have just come out and said, listen, we're broken, and I know we've been broken, but I've got some ideas to make and bring both sides together, they would win by 90% of the votes, but that's not happened.
5: No, it hasn't happened, unfortunately.
6: Let's take a break here on your Friday morning edition of the AgNet News Hour with the Ag Meter and Josh. We will be right back.

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1: 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Winners are responsible for any taxes related to prizes. Prizes are non-transferable, redeemable, or exchangeable. Cash will not be awarded in lieu of merchandise or service. One entry per person per contest. Employees of the AGM Radio Group reserve the right to disqualify contestants who do not adhere to the contest rules. All prizes must be picked up by winner within 2 weeks of when the prize is won during regular business hours, Monday through Friday, 8:30 a.m. to 5 p.m., excluding holidays, at 3620 Sacramento Street, Suite 204, San Luis Obispo, California. All decisions, regardless of the circumstances, are final by the employees of the AGM Radio Group.
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3: Welcome back on your beautiful Friday morning. The weather's nice. Thanks for hanging out with the Ag Meter and Sir Josh. We appreciate you making this part of your Friday morning. Now, Monday, we will wrap up the beautiful Edward Ring interview. We had water. We have oil and gas. You can always get this interview when it's all done. You go to agnetwest.com because this is golden. This is what we want to bring the golden state of California back. Edward Ring is talking tremendous stuff, so we want to stretch it until Monday. But Josh, what he's talking about with oil and gas, and again, I'd love to stop the interview and just ring it back. We can make California cleaner with our oil and gas, and then going to get it from overseas. I'm hoping, I wish everyone would understand that.
4: Me too. Just common sense. If you want to talk about being environmentally friendly, what makes more sense? Getting it here in California or having it transported on a diesel tanker ship from halfway around the world? Like, think about how much fuel is burned to carry that fuel to California versus we could get it here.
3: And just think about the towns like Taft, Kern County, who's the oil capital almost of California, all the way to L.A. County. What that would do for the economy, bring jobs back, people back, school back, water back, everything's back. But instead, if we get rid of the oil and gas, what happens to Taft? That beautiful town's just going to shrivel up. It's going to turn into nothing. If there's no jobs, what happens? People move out, and there's nothing left. I don't understand the common sense here. It should be a no-brainer, but I think we're getting there. I think people will finally wise up, because if it does hit you in your checkbook, I think people will become aware.
4: I mean, it's one thing to hit you in your checkbook. It's another thing if you lived in Palisades and it burned down your home. You know, it's starting to hit home for everyone, I think.
3: And then one thing, if it burns down your home and then afterwards you try to get some answers and there's no insurance companies, there's nothing, the government's not going to help you, and to this day, nothing has happened. That's what blows me away. Nothing has happened. So what happened? Let's have a fundraiser for $100 million. Where's that money? Stolen.
4: Yeah, and we can't keep going like this. We just can't. We can't keep seeing our taxpayer dollars stolen. We can't keep seeing bad policy driving families and businesses out of California. We need to turn things around.
3: So I think the trillion-dollar question is California ready for a change? We know it's a blue state. Is California ready to make the change? Or is everyone just had enough, sick and tired of living in California, the greatest state in the world? Is it ready? That's the question, Josh, we got to ask ourselves. Are we ready to make a change? I guess we'll find out June 2nd.
4: I hope we're ready. I'm ready. I'm ready, Nick. Are you ready?
3: I've been ready for a long, long time, and we've all seen this coming. And I'm going to let you know now, in a little secret, and you can tell your neighbors, if we get the wrong person in governor in about 10 years, California's done. We're going to be financially tapped out because not enough money is going to be coming in. These big-time business people, like the billionaires, are just going to move to another state, and there's going to be less jobs. Small business will dwindle. Farming and ag will just shut it down. I don't know how people are going to afford homes anymore. There's more homes for sale right now than people buying them. I don't know what's going to happen in California if we don't fix the water problem, the oil and gas problem, the labor issues, the fertilizer issue. And I'm done blaming Donald Trump, Trump Foundation, the federal government, because they're on the side. They want someone in government that they can support and work together. We talk with Brooke Rollins all the time. She wants to be part of the action. That has to happen.
4: Yeah, it does. We need the support of our federal government here in California, and we need leadership that will work with our federal government. And I don't care who's at the helm, whether it's Trump or whoever's president next. We should have a good relationship with the federal government. They're here to help us.
3: We have to be partners with Big Brother. If we're not partners with Big Brother, I don't know what's going to happen. We're going to come back. We'll talk with Yoma Frederick Nichols. I call him Frederick Nichols, but it's Fred Nichols when we come back. Josh, you did a great job. We'll be back with the interview. Don't go anywhere in your Friday morning edition of the Agnet News Hour. We will be right back.
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3: Welcome back on your Friday morning edition. Remember, Monday on Memorial Day, we'll have Edward Rings, the interview, and wrap up the oil and gas. And you can always get all our interviews to agnetwest.com, and they're all on there. We got some tremendous people, tremendous leaders bringing solutions to the table. Well, Josh, tell me about your interview with Fred.
4: Yeah, I talked with Fred Nichols at Huma. 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So you ready to go to that interview?
3: Let's do it.
4: I'm joined today by Fred Nichols, Chief Sales and Marketing Officer for Huma. Thank you for joining me today.
10: Glad to be here.
4: Wanted to start off, California growers are under increasing pressure to conserve water. What makes Huma's SurfMax different from other surfactants or water management products already on the market?
10: Yeah, it's a great question. So really what makes us different is we are a two for one that, we are excellent at distributing water, irrigation, but also as far as delivering nutrients, we are very compatible with fertilizers, crop protection products, other inputs that farmers want to apply. And what makes that very unique is it's formulated with our microcarbon technology. So this is a proprietary source of a humate type material that's highly rich in carbon, and it serves as an excellent carrier of all type of nutrients, and as well as crop protection products. And it delivers exactly what you need where you need it. And it also makes bioavailability very strong. We like to say that our carbon-based products are plant-friendly, right? Because we know plants love carbon. So as far as an entry point, delivery mechanism, very unique. And that's why SurfMax, we feel, has great promise.
4: And let's talk about your 7-year field study. It showed significant water savings across multiple crops. What results from that surprised you the most, and what kind of feedback have you received from the growers during those trials?
10: Yeah, that's another great question. So yeah, 7 years certainly is a lot of time. This was conducted by a very large distributor of ours in Spain. So, you know, in many cases, you know, some of the Spanish crops, the growing practices are somewhat similar to California, right? When you take a look at climate, you know, certainly things such as grapes, and, you know, they have olives there, they have a variety of specialty crops, some of the same type of challenges, some of the same kind of, how should I say, attitudes towards sustainability and at all levels, right? Environmental as well as economic. So we feel that was a pretty good representation there over 7 years. And really, you know, the first thing that came out was the reduction of irrigation water. You know, anything from 15% on tomatoes to up to 30% on broccoli, depending on the crop, but, you know, anywhere from that 10 to 30% range. But also a few unique things happened. One was the nutrient levels really skyrocketed as we, you know, utilized the fertigation. You know, we would see in processed tomatoes, iron levels 11% higher, you know, P levels 50% higher, K levels 6%, copper 28%. So, you know, into the getting that into the plant, and then of course into the crop, right? So from a nutritional standpoint, you know, we think that delivery was quite impressive. And then the other thing that we saw that I think is very unique to your question there, Josh, is uniformity. You know, we saw that the crop matured pretty much all at once utilizing this product. We didn't necessarily think, I mean, that really wasn't something that we thought about, but it certainly did. So, you know, as we know, we harvest these crops to have them mature all at once just makes the efficiency for that grower, you know, so much better.
4: Absolutely. And so California's water restrictions continue to tighten. How important is this California registration for HUMA, and what opportunities does it open up for California growers?
10: Yeah, it's really a game changer for us as far as this product is concerned. You know, we really see the potential here. I think this study, you know, we had some hypothesis as far as, you know, what this product could do for us, but this study made things very, very real, right? And, you know, just knowing those challenges that you outlined, just the scarcity of the water, the limitations on the water, anything you can do to save a drop here and there, right, people are going to appreciate. And so, yeah, we are very excited about what this product technology can deliver for growers in those areas. You know, we've long been associated with our humates, and, you know, clearly applying dry humates to a soil profile certainly helps the water holding capacity, helps organic matter and some of these things. So, you know, we definitely have some products that play in that game. But definitely SurfMax is a game changer for us as far as what we can do in that arena.
4: Awesome. And where can growers go to find more about the product?

0: California for a number of years, lived in Visalia for a number of years, knows it well, and he's a good person to get in touch with. And so yes, you can find his contact information on our website at huma.us.
1: All right. And before I let you go, is there anything else you'd like to add for our Agnet West news listeners?
0: Yeah, I think just what we can kind of bring to the table here. We like to say that this Surfmax makes water wetter, right? I think that's the way we like to describe it. And we know that this is a huge challenge for you guys. It certainly isn't going to change everything overnight. We understand there's still a lot of detailed management that goes into it, but we think this is a very useful tool that can deliver strong ROI and hopefully make your life a little more easier when it comes to water utilization.
1: All right. Well, I appreciate your time today, Fred.
0: Thank you very much.
2: Great job, Fred and Josh. 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
1: Yeah, another great option, another tool in the toolbox for your farm and something that might help you save water. So we're appreciative of Fred for coming on the air with us and talking about Huma and their new product, SurfMax.
2: And I love when I hear farming like this, trying to be smarter, more aware, making the next generation just better in the future. Because I always say, farming like grandpa did back in the day, you can't farm like that anymore because we have so many options now. And people like Fred bringing outstanding options to at the table. 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We will be back on Monday with Edward Ring on the we'll wrap up the beautiful interview. Have a great weekend, everyone. 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
1: From ABC News, I'm Sherry Preston. Secretary of State Marco Rubio meeting with NATO foreign ministers in Sweden today, telling the alliance his boss, President Trump, is disappointed with NATO's response to the Iran war. However, he adds,
2: one of the areas where I think we definitely can cooperate on is the defense industrial base. It is clear to the world, to all of us in the alliance and beyond, that we simply are not able to produce munitions today at a rate that are necessary for future needs. That's something that has to be addressed.
1: After first saying the U.S. would be pulling troops from Europe, President Trump posting on social media now, an additional 5,000 U.S. service members will soon be deployed to Poland. The war in Iran pushing gas prices to more than $4.50 a gallon on average, more than 40% higher than gas prices were last Memorial Day weekend. That's $22 more per fill-up, says AAA's Mark Jenkins.
3: What we're seeing is people adjusting the way they travel. So maybe taking shorter road trips, you know, traveling for fewer days, or just expecting to budget more for gasoline and cutting back on what they're willing to spend on their hotel and spending less on shopping and dining out.
1: Going to be a wet Memorial Day weekend for many of us, especially those in the eastern half of the country. Shock still resonating through the racing world on the news that NASCAR great Kyle Busch died this week at age 41 following a severe illness. Here's ABC's Will Reeve.
4: His final win came in what turned out to be his final race.

0: Exactly 1 week ago at the Dover Motor Speedway.
1: Why do these moments never get old, Kyle?
2: Because you never know when the last one is.
0: Busch was one of the most successful drivers ever. He holds the all-time record for wins across NASCAR's top three national series, 234 in all.
3: The Sherpa guide who helped more people summit Mount Everest than anyone else says there are too many climbers up there. 274 people summited on Thursday, a new record. You're listening to ABC News.
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3: Continued pushback against President Trump's taxpayer fund that will dole out $1.8 billion to those who claim to have been victimized by the government. ABC's Mary Bruce in Washington says many in the GOP have spoken out against it.
6: Republicans were already struggling to justify the president's request for $1 billion in taxpayer money for his ballroom. Trump insists the project is being paid for entirely by private donations, but says he needs $1 billion from Congress for security upgrades.
3: 4 days to go before Texas Republicans decide who will represent them in the November Senate election. ABC's Jim Ryan has more from Dallas.
7: Fighting for a fifth term, Senator John Cornyn has cut loose on his Republican challenger in campaign ads.
8: Crooked Ken Paxton cheated on his wife. She's divorcing him.
7: And Paxton has returned the favor.
9: John Cornyn is losing. That's why he's lying.
7: The chairman of the Republican Party of Texas is asking both of them to knock it off. Paxton, who's been endorsed by President Trump, has agreed to pull his negative ads. Cornyn has not. The winner of Tuesday's runoff faces Democrat James Tallarico in November. Jim Ryan, ABC News, Dallas.
3: What is normally the hottest time of the year for home sales may be cooled off by rising interest rates. The average rate for a 30-year home loan is now up to over 6.5%, according to Freddie Mac. That's still below last year's level, but this year, before the war, interest rates dipped to below 6%. Sherry Preston, ABC News.
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0: Alan, once again, good morning, and here we go. It is time for another edition of First Look. I'm Andy Morris. Thanks for tuning in this morning. We have a lot to talk about over the next 3 hours. Have some stories to share. Have some information to pass along, and I think it's all stuff that you're going to enjoy. We started all off with a look at what's happening in news, traffic, and weather for you. Ben Hayes has got our local headlines for us.
1: Good morning with your Central Coast headlines. I'm Ben Hayes. Crews responded to a vegetation fire in the California Valley. The fire reported yesterday burned 154 acres near Black Bear Road and Gypsum Trail. It is 100% contained. How the fire started is under investigation. The San Luis Obispo County District Attorney's Office has filed charges against two people in connection with the fire that destroyed the Templeton Feed and Grain building. The fire, which broke out just after 11 p.m. on July 4th, 2025, was sparked by fireworks, according to investigators. 38-year-old Michael Joseph Steele of Morro Bay faces 6 counts, alleging that he traveled with an 18-year-old boy to Bakersfield to purchase illegal fireworks and posted about it on social media. Steele is scheduled to be arraigned on the charges on June 4th. According to the DA's office, he posted $200,000 bond and is not currently in custody. Niederlander Concerts has officially acquired Vina Robles Amphitheater in Paso Robles and its adjacent properties, marking a major expansion for the live entertainment company along the Central Coast. The 3,000-seat outdoor venue, known for its scenic wine country setting and intimate concert experience, has become one of the region's premier destinations for music and comedy since opening in 2013. The acquisition also includes the nearby Vina Robles Hospitality Center. And off-roading and camping are available once again at the Oceano Dunes as of yesterday. Yesterday, California State Parks reopened the area south of Arroyo Grande Creek. The portion of the dunes was closed last month after a federal judge ruled that State Parks was violating the Endangered Species Act. Now that the dunes are back open, officials are warning visitors to be aware that certain areas of the dunes are blocked off due to shorebird nesting season. You're up to date with local news with your Central Coast headlines. I'm Ben Hayes.
0: Thank you very much, Ben, and good morning. It is 6:08 here on First Look.
2: Traffic and weather together now on 920 KVEC.
0: And when it comes to traffic, we're going to find out what's going on with over at the Caltrans Traffic Management Center. CHP Officer Rich Souza standing by. Good morning, Rich. How's it looking out there today?
3: Hey, good morning, Andy. Thank you. We're off to a really nice start. Highway 101 is clear. We don't have any collisions or significant delays to mention at the moment. But down in Santa Maria, we have a couple off-ramps backing up a little bit into traffic northbound 101 at the 166, and then again southbound 101 at Bedarabia. So please slow down and just be careful if you're passing through those areas. Otherwise, your drive looks really great. Thank you very much. Be safe out there.
0: All right, we'll check in with you again in about a half hour from right now. Our weather forecast today is still calling for mostly sunny skies a little bit later on. It is going to start off with a little bit of clouds and fog in the South County early in the morning, and then sunny by afternoon time. Highs today, 69, the high for San Luis and the surrounding areas. Looks like about 64 for the beaches. A little bit cooler in the North County as well. Still over 80, though. 81, the predicted high under sunny skies. So it's going to be a good day to head to that Best of the West Antique Show or Antique Equipment Show that's going on at Santa Margarita Ranch. Our current temperatures here on the Central Coast in San Luis Obispo this hour. We are going to check in at about 52, 51 in Paso, 52 in Atascadero, 51 in Templeton, 53 for Santa Margarita. Along the coast, Morro Bay, Cayucas, Los Osos, Avila, Arroyo Grande, Pismo, and Grover Beach all at 50. 52 for Napomo and Santa Maria, and 50 in Orchid this hour as well.
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1: Now, once again, good morning and welcome to First Look. It is 6:13 right now. And we'd like to get you to get signed up for the KVC Daily Update presented by Frederick Law. 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And once you get signed up, it'll be sent. That's all we do with it. We don't do anything. We don't sell the information. You don't get advertised to. When you sign up for it, you give us your email, your first and last name, and your email. And all we do is send you the update Monday through Friday at about noon o'clock somewhere, sometimes a little bit earlier. But get signed up right now for the KVEC Daily Update. We'd love to start communicating with you that way. 6:14 here on First Look. Is that time again to find out what's going on at Echo? We've got Stephanie Potter in today. Stephanie is the development manager at Echo. How are you?
2: I'm doing good. I'm glad to be here again.
1: We get you 2 days this week. I think that's pretty cool.
2: Mm-hmm.
1: Now, there's a special event that is coming up this weekend, and you're here to tell us about it, and you brought another special guest in.
2: Yes, it's going to be a summer concert series at Four Lanterns, and we have Jackie here, who is the owner.
1: Okay, now you just said Jackie, so I get the pleasure of saying Jackie Gleason. Now, did Stephanie, did that ring a bell for you, or is that before your time?
2: It was before my time,
1: I think. Sorry. I grew up with Pow, Alice, One of These Days, Right to the Moon.
3: That's
1: right. How are you, Jackie?
3: Good. Very good.
1: So you and your husband, Steve, own Four Lanterns Winery.
3: We do.
1: And you have an event coming up to benefit Echo. Let's talk about the event first.
3: So it's a summer-long Sunday night concert series. And our first one is Memorial Day weekend, so coming up this Sunday.
1: Okay.
3: We take a little break for June and then start up again in July. And every concert, a certain amount of the proceeds, we donate back to Echo.
1: Okay. So. And you've got a good one. Club DV8 has just been talking about them. They are a party band.
3: Yeah, they are great. Great dance band.
1: So this is that kind of the vibe of the whole day? Because I know you've also got the Pat Pearson Project coming up and Garden Party and some. Is it a dance party? Is it more of a party, or is it not as much of a sit back and listen to a guitar player?
3: It's both. It's both. The audience, we have a good crowd of people that like to dance, mm-hmm. but it's very social. You know, Paso is a very social community. We have a food truck every week, Chaco's Mexican Grill, so he makes great food. But people socialize. It's like the end of their weekend. It's a very good local crowd. And anytime we get people from out of town, they are just in awe of what a cool place it is to live in Paso and have this kind of opportunity on a Sunday night.
1: Now, I have to back you up a little bit. Did you say Chaco's?
3: Chaco's, yeah.
1: So does he make Chaco tacos?
3: He makes the best fish tacos. He makes all kinds of stuff, but Mexican food.
1: Yeah. This is kind of like Jackie Gleason, because I grew up with Choco Tacos, which they don't make anymore, but they were chocolate ice cream tacos. Do you remember those?
2: No, I remember those.
1: Oh, yeah, Choco Tacos. It was an ice cream taco. It had like a waffle cone taco shell. Mm-hmm. I'm digressing all over the place here. So where is Four Lanterns? You're talking about Paso a couple of times.
3: Yep, we're on 46 West, right across the street from Niner. It's about 3.1 miles down off the 101.
1: Got it.
3: On the left-hand side.
1: On the left-hand side. Yes. Okay. Yeah. So what at Four Lanterns, what do you specialize in?
3: We make Rhone varietals, Bordeaux varietals, Spanish varietals, both whites and reds.
1: Okay.
3: We're all, 100% estate. We've got two different properties. We've got the winery property, and then where we live at home, we grow some grapes there, too.
1: I am a wine idiot, okay? So when you say 100% estate, what does that mean?
3: That means the grapes come from one of our two properties.
1: Oh, okay. So it's not where you're bringing somebody else's grapes in to make your wine.
3: We did use a little bit of Grenache from an employee of ours, but at this point in time, we're 100% estate.
1: Is it good wine?
3: Yes, it's very good wine.
1: I've known most people will be very honest about that you've got some good wine.
3: Yeah.
1: How long has Four Lanterns been in business?
3: We purchased the property in 2013 and opened in 2014.
1: Okay. And tell me about tasting room there, I'm sure?
3: Yep, tasting room. We have an old barn, old historic barn, where we serve out of there. But since COVID, we've been outside. So everyone, we have a beautiful lawn area behind the tasting barn, surrounded by trees, so there's lots of shade. We have a big patio. And, you know, COVID really changed our service plan. And I love being outside all the time. And everybody really appreciates it. We bought fire pits, so all year long people can be outside tasting.
1: And I'm assuming that if you're outside, pet friendly?
3: Oh, yeah. Yep. Yep.
1: Okay. Tell me more about what made you decide to get involved with Echo. You know, at some point, were you touched by what they do in their work?
3: Yep. So we volunteered to serve meals at Echo back when it was just the small structure across from ABC Church.
1: Right.
3: And, you know, kept tabs with them. And then last year we got reintroduced and started sponsoring them or working with them for our pickup party. Our wine club manager, you know, everybody donated a pair of socks, and then we donated a percentage of our proceeds from the wine from the concert series, and we decided to do it again. So they're our sole sponsor.
1: Oh, nice!
3: We're the sole charity. They are the sole charity.
1: The sole charity that or the sole nonprofit that helps out. So tell me about what Echo is going to do with these funds. Is this all going to the Hope for Home campaign?
2: It is, yeah. So all of the funds that are raised from this will go back to the Building Hope and Home campaign, which is our family wing right now that we're building in Atascadero. It's going to add 30 additional beds for families with children. It's going to add resource center, a children's creativity center. There's going to be laundry service. There's going to be bathtubs for kiddos, which might seem like a small thing, but right now we just have showers in Atascadero for families. And when you have a toddler and you've had a baby, you really know how special and how bonding that time can be when you're just having that bath time with your kiddo. So that's a very special touch that we get to add with the family wing. We will get to do the ribbon cutting this fall. So we're so excited. We've already raised 70% of the funds, but we still need to raise 30% more to get us fully funded. And so this concert series is going to do a huge help in that. And really anybody that's going to be attending, you're going to be supporting this great cause. So thank you guys so much.
1: Now, we've talked a lot with some major donors that have come in, you know, over the last months, and, you know, we're donating to help this part of the wing or this part of the wing and something you're doing. This is a chance for almost everybody to be able to come out, have a good time, have a glass of wine, and enjoy some live music and help Echo out at the same time, isn't it?
2: Yes, it's a great opportunity to help a local winery and all local bands, a local restaurant that comes and does the tacos. And it's really such a beautiful place. When she talks about, if you go onto Four Lanterns, onto their website, it is such a lush and beautiful place that you get to just enjoy. And it's family friendly, so you can bring the kids. As a mother of four kiddos, that's very important. And so being able to go out and just enjoy these summer concert series with the community, and also know that part of those proceeds are going back to Building Hope and Home, is just so incredible. Thank you for putting this on.
3: Our pleasure.
1: Well, it's got to feel pretty good. I want to talk a little bit about your schedule, because I know Club DV8 is coming up this Sunday, May 24th. Run me through who you've got coming up the rest of the summertime, because it looks like a really nice lineup.
3: Oh, you got me without reading glasses. Yeah. I got it. I can do it.
1: Okay.
3: Yeah. So on right at the end of 4th of July weekend, we've got the Mojo Combo.
1: Okay.
3: Then the Way Out West Band is the following weekend.
1: Nice.
3: The Pat Pearson Project. John Ranger's a super talented guy from Garden Party. Great dance music there. Hillary Watson.
1: Okay.
3: Sammy Roussy in the Groove. So Sammy's a guy, he lives down here. He's a Frenchman. So talented. Amazing. Great singer. The Rivals, Emily Smith, and then we finish up with Rosewood and Honey on Labor Day weekend.
1: Nice. Yeah. So this is all summer long then?
3: Yes.
1: And it's the whole series that's helping Echo out, correct?
3: Yes, absolutely. Yep.
1: Okay. Again, the dates and times, so it's going to be, it's a Sunday night?
3: Yep. 5 to 7:30.
1: Okay.
3: Yep.
1: Sounds like a great time to come out and just kind of hang out and get ready to start your week with a little relaxation.
3: Yeah. And tickets are $10. They're free for our wine club members. So if you want to get in free, join the wine club.
1: Okay. And the wine club's a good thing to do.
3: It is a great thing.
1: Tell me about your wine club. What does it take to be a part of it? I still, as I said, I'm a newbie to the wine industry. I have friends that belong to two or three different wine clubs. And so a wine club works. You buy a membership, but then what happens?
3: Yeah. So when you join, you commit to either being a 4-bottle, 6-bottle, or case club wine club member. 4-bottle means that you promise that you will buy 4 bottles of wine twice a year. So okay. We do spring and fall. 6-bottle is the same. And then the case club would be 12 bottles twice a year. And you get a certain percentage discount based on what club level you are. We do pickup parties in the spring and fall. We just had a great pickup party in the spring. And it was raining, but we had it under our crush pad. It was so much fun. We had a great time.
1: I've done a couple of pickup parties over the years and enjoy working at those. So they are a lot of fun.
3: They're fun.
1: So the benefits of being a member then come with a little discount.
3: Yep.
1: Are there special wines that is a membership, as a club member that you get that you may not have for sale on the shelves at some point?
3: Yep, they get new releases, and they, you know, especially if we have smaller vintages, they're going to get priority for those. We also have a vacation rental property, and they get a discount on that. So for our members who live elsewhere, they can come and stay on our property at our vacation rental, which has a pool in the backyard.
1: Nice.
3: It sleeps 6 to 8 people, either 2 families or 3 couples, really easily. It's a great property.
2: Nope. And that pool in Paso, you know, that's really nice in the summertime.
1: It is really, really nice. I just forgot where I was. Oh, I know you've got on Sunday nights, you've got the food truck. Is there food there as well on other nights or other occasions?
3: No, but people are able to bring their own food. We're fine with that.
1: Okay, so you may find people bringing a picnic out. And
3: absolutely.
1: Is there? Let me ask, because we were just talking this morning on the air about bologna sandwiches. Is there a vintage that would go well with a bologna sandwich?
3: I'd probably do either the Viognier or the Grenache.
1: Okay, I was just going to think something a little light and maybe cool along with a bologna sandwich would be pretty good. All right. If people want more information about Four Lanterns, how do they find out about you?
3: Through our website, so fourlanternswinery.com. We also have a Facebook page and an Instagram page, and keep up to date with everything that's going on through those two social media sites.
1: Okay, and is there anything I haven't asked you about Four Lanterns that you wish I would?
3: We're starting to do a happy hour in June.
1: Okay.
3: So we're open a little bit later, and we've got a performer, Greg Howitt's going to be playing for that.
1: Oh, nice.
3: And then we do live music every Saturday, too, 1 to 4. It's complimentary. It's just local musicians, same thing. Usually single performers, but every once in a while we'll do a duo. But there's amazing music here in the Central Coast.
1: It is phenomenal.
3: I run out of spaces to have people perform. I just love it.
1: That's good. That's really good. Well, we appreciate your supporting Echo and appreciate your coming in and talk about it today.
3: Yeah.
1: All right. So for Echo, let's talk a little bit about people that might be listening right now that want to be a part of the new building, want to be a part of the fact. And we didn't mention this time. Last time you were in, we talked a little bit about there being, you know, with the family wing, it's important because you've got 30 to 40 kids that stay at Echo every night who are housing challenged right now, correct?
2: Yes. We have, on average, 40 kids at both of our shelters that are staying there in our 90-day program.
1: That just amazes me. Mm-hmm. That there's that many kids that are out there. And so this is really going to help them out and help the family stay together, isn't it?
2: It is. And it's going to have those individual rooms for every family unit. So in Atascadero right now, it is a shared space. And so this will just allow them to have more comfort and the ability to thrive just that much more, to really be able to be comfortable and have their own room that's not shared with another family, that they're able to close the door, nap times, all of those things are just going to be so much easier to arrange with that. And we're just really looking forward to that ribbon cutting.
1: Now, is that something that a family, when it comes in, a family who is going to be part of the family wing, is it going to be a 90-day program like it is with everybody else who comes through Echo?
2: Yes, definitely. We've seen such success in the 90-day program. When somebody is staying night by night, they really stay in this fight or flight mode where they can really... You're only thinking about the next 24 hours. Where am I going to sleep tonight? Am I going to be safe tonight? And so with this 90-day program, they're able to stay for a full 3 months. And we've really seen that success and that mind shift of people getting comfortable and being able to now think, okay, what do I do tomorrow? What do I do next week? next month, next year, they're actually able to come out of that and start to plan and start to get those foundational paperwork back together, get applications together, get interviews. All of those things just start to get a little bit easier when you're not just trying to survive.
1: Plus, they know belongings are safe in the meantime. You know, it's not like, okay, who's at the encampment going through my stuff while I'm out looking for a job and trying to get the kids taken care of. It makes just a huge difference. The work you do is so good. If people want to find out more about becoming a part of ECHO, where did they go?
2: Go to echoshelter.org. We have a Building Hope and Home tab there, and you can find out about the campaign. We also have an event coming up on June 5th. It's called Vines at ECHO. We only have about 10 tickets left for that. It's going to be at Copia Vineyard. It is something that will be led by our winemakers, a couple different wineries, and we have auction items. We have Chef Rachel, who's going to be making the menu. Yeah. It's going to be an incredible event. If you guys want to check that out, go on to echoshelter.org. We have tickets available.
1: Stephanie Potter is the development manager at ECHO. That's El Camino Homeless Organization. Jackie Gleason in. She and her husband, Steve, the owners of Four Lanterns Winery. Jackie, it was nice to meet you. Thank you very much for coming in.
3: Thank you for having me.
1: You bet. The concerts kick off Sunday, May 24th. We'd love to see you out there that evening for it. And it's going to be a great time. And ladies, we'll talk to you again soon, okay? It is about 6:28 right now, and that's going to wrap up this segment here on First Look. Still to come this morning, Robin Coleman going to be joining us from Wood Humane Society at 7:15. She's got a fuzzy or furry friend that we would love to tell everybody about. That'll be coming up a little bit later. Before that, Brad Melke going to be joining us. He's got a start here as he and Aaron Katursky dive into some humanoid robots. You know, with cybersecurity, some of the things they're using human-like robots for, you'll have a chance to see just exactly what people are doing. So make sure you listen in, and thank you for being a part of the show today. This is News Talk 920, FM 96.5, KBEC. And don't forget, check out what's going on all around the Central Coast on the KBEC website, 920kbc.com, or also on the KBEC app. You can get information on an evening of music and wine at the California Mid-State Fair. July 24th is going to be the date. Chumash Grandstand Arena, starring Three Dog Night, Ambrosia, and John Ford Coley. So it's going to be a really good show. Tickets are on sale right now. 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And again, we'll talk again in just a little bit here as we delve into a start here with Brad Melke. Also have our first look at sports coming up.

0: ABC News. I'm Sherry Preston. Secretary of State Marco Rubio in Sweden for a meeting with NATO foreign ministers. His first words critical of NATO itself.
1: The president's views, frankly, disappointment at some of our NATO allies and their response to our operations in the Middle East. They're well documented. That will have to be addressed.
0: He says there's been slight progress in talks with Iran. The war pushing gas prices in this country up to a near all-time high, more than $4.50 a gallon on average and more than 40% higher than last Memorial Day. Despite that, AAA says nearly 40 million Americans will be on the road this Memorial Day weekend. NASCAR drivers are praising Kyle Busch, who died this week at the age of 41 of a severe illness. Marty Smith covers NASCAR for ESPN.
2: Just to think about the fact that that now he's gone is just impossible to try to process.
0: Bush's father introduced him to go-kart racing when he was 6 years old. This is ABC News.
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8: Hi, once again, top of the morning to you. It is 6:34. Friday morning, May 22nd, as we kick off our Memorial Day weekend. Just a side note here, the show will be off on Monday. Gordon Deal going to be filling in on Monday, and I will be heading up to the Faces of Freedom in Atascadero because we've got the big Memorial Day ceremony happening there. We'll talk a little bit more about what's going on in San Luis Obispo later on this morning with Bart Topham. Bart is going to be dropping by. He's the president of the Central Coast Vets Museum. 6:35. Right now, time for news, traffic, and weather.
9: The Good morning, Whittier. Central Coast headlines. I'm Ben Hayes. Cuesta College will celebrate its 61st commencement ceremony today, 1 until 4:30 p.m. at the San Luis Obispo campus, honoring the achievements of this year's graduating class. This year's ceremony recognizes more than 1,500 graduates across the fall, spring, and summer terms, reflecting the college's continued commitment to student completion and success. Over $2 million in federal funding has been secured to help improve the baggage screening system at the San Luis Obispo County Airport. KSBY said the new grant will fund a complete system replacement of the airport's current outdated and undersized baggage system. The specific grant derives from the Bipartisan Infrastructure Law's Airport Terminal Program, which provides funding for safe, sustainable, and accessible airport infrastructure. ABC's Andrea Fajii says experts recommend no screen time for children younger than 18 months and 2 hours for children 6 to 18.
10: Live real life. That's the motto of a new Surgeon General report on the dangers of too much screen time for kids. The report, calling it an urgent public health issue, found some kids are now spending more time on devices than they do sleeping or attending school. Experts warning even some toddlers are now spending multiple hours a day in front of a screen, setting up potential mental health issues and poor developmental and educational outcomes.
9: Stricter work rules may cause many Californians to lose food assistance. Under federal changes beginning June 1st, about 1 million Californians who get food assistance will need to show they work at least 20 hours a week. State officials say about 665,000 CalFresh recipients may not be able to meet the requirement. Some groups who used to be excused from work requirements, including veterans, homeless people, and former foster youth under 24, will now have to follow them. With your Central Coast headlines, I'm Ben Hayes.
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8: And when it comes to traffic, we're going to find out what's going on with CHP Officer Rich Souza. Good morning, Rich. How's that drive looking this morning?
11: Hey, good morning, Eddie. Thank you. Down in Guadalupe, we have some slower traffic on Highway 1 just north of 11th Street. This is probably due to some construction in the area. So please slow down and expect some minor delays there. Highway 101 looks really good. North and South County, everything's moving pretty well. We don't have any more backups in Santa Maria. Everything appears to be moving at the speed limit. Thank you for driving extra safe this morning. Thanks, Andy.
8: You bet. We'll check in with you again in about a half hour from right now. It is 6:37, and that weather forecast today, still calling for a little bit of clouds in the morning and then sunny skies by afternoon for the South County. High temperatures near 69 degrees today for San Luis and the inland valleys. Along the coast, we're looking for highs somewhere near 62 to 63. And in the North County today, it's going to be a little bit warmer than that, but still cooler than it has been. High temperatures along the 101 in the North County at about 81 today. Looks like it's going to be that way pretty much through the weekend. Currently in San Luis, we're at 52, 53 in Paso, Atascadero, Templeton, Santa Margarita all at 52. 51s along the coast for Morro Bay, Cayucas, Los Osos, Avila Beach, Arroyo Grande, Pismo, Grover Beach, and Nipomo. 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
19: From ABC News, Wall Street Now. After stumbling through the week, investors hope to head into the three-day holiday weekend on a high note. The Dow on Thursday rose 276 points to an all-time high close of 50,286. The S&P and NASDAQ also posted gains but fell short of their own records. What is normally the hottest time of the year for home sales may be cooled by rising interest rates. Before the war with Iran, rates had dipped below 6%. Freddie Mac says the average for a 30-year note is now up to just over 6.5%. The nation's insurance companies are bracing for Atlantic hurricane season 2026. Federal forecasters have offered a break in that dark cloud, predicting a below-average year with 8 to 14 named storms and up to 6 hurricanes. Kroger hopes to make waves in the grocery sector. CEO Greg Foran tells Bloomberg that he intends to increase sales by cutting prices on thousands of items. He says it's worked for competitors Walmart, Costco, and Trader Joe's. Jim Ryan, ABC News.
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8: Well, good morning. It is 6:43. Big news in the sports world is NASCAR icon Kyle Busch passes away at a young age of 41. He was one of NASCAR's biggest stars and two-time Cup Series champion. He's died at 41 after a sudden illness. Richard Childress Racing and Busch family confirmed the news on Thursday. He'd been hospitalized earlier this week and was expected to miss Sunday's Coca-Cola 600 because what was described as a severe illness. Now, the exact cause has not been released yet, but on May 10th, he asked for a doctor to meet him after the race at Watkins Glen.
20: Kyle Busch has been suffering from a sinus cold all week. Lost five spots on that pit stop. He has asked to have medical attention available after the race. Here's his radio.
21: And can somebody try to find Phil Heisel? Doctor guy, tell him I need him after the race, please.
22: Hey, do you want Mr. Bill at your car or at your bus after the race?
21: Bus. I'm gonna need a shot.
22: Copy. He'll be at your bus.
20: Racing can't be any fun when your head is completely stuffed up like that.
23: It's the worst.
8: Now, of course, nicknamed Rowdy Busch, he was known for his aggressive driving style and huge success across NASCAR's top three national series. He won 63 Cup races and captured championships in 2015 and 2019. He also set the all-time NASCAR record with 234 combined wins across the Cup, Xfinity, and Truck Series. He raced for several powerhouse teams during a 22-year career. Just last week, he won his 69th NASCAR Truck Series race. He was asked, you know, why the wins never get old.
24: Kyle Busch, your 69th victory in this series, your fifth right here. Why do these moments never get old, Kyle?
0: because you never know when the last one is, you know. So I know all too well, unfortunately, with the Cup stuff. But, you know, here with the truck stuff right now is it's awesome just to be a part of Spire Motorsports. Thanks to Jeff and Dan and Mr. H for the opportunity. HendrickCars.com. I'm sure it looked great out front leading the race, and it wasn't just Kyle Larson doing it. So, you know, feels good to have another Kyle being able to do it and putting ourselves in victory lane.
8: Tributes immediately started pouring in across the racing world with fans and fellow drivers calling Kyle Busch one of the fiercest competitors NASCAR has ever seen. He is survived by his wife, Samantha, and their two children. And our best wishes going out to the family and the teams and anybody associated with Kyle Busch. He will be missed in the racing world. In the Major League Baseball world yesterday, the Angels got beat by the A's. They sneaked by another one. Final score there, 3-2. That was the only California game that was going on for our teams. Today, we have got, let's see, as we scroll down through here, today we're going to have the A's traveling down south to take on the Padres. The Angels host the Rangers. The Dodgers on the road to Milwaukee to take on the Brewers. And the Giants have got the White Sox coming to town. So baseball for all five teams this afternoon. And best of luck to all of them there. It is 6:46, and that's a look at what's going on in sports here this morning. From there, we're going to find out Brad Mielke has got a little start here for us talking about robots and what robots are now doing in the workplace.
1: The robots aren't coming for your job. They're,
8: oops, and that is not the one we were looking for there. That is a different robot story. We'll get you all set here. Hang on a second.
2: At this point, there are enough robots out there where we now have to differentiate between different types of robots. That's why you're hearing the phrase humanoid more often recently. These are the robots built to resemble humans. They've got arms and legs. We've reported on humanoid robots running marathons and taking vows to be monks. But beyond engineering competitions and marketing stunts, you are also seeing more and more companies expressing serious interest in buying humanoid robots. There are risks there, though, and I'm not just talking about risks to your and my job. I'm talking about national security risks. ABC's chief investigative correspondent, Aaron Katursky, is very human. He's with us now. Aaron, you have spent some time with these robots, though.
3: It was really fun in a way. It was also kind of creepy in a way, Brad. And we saw how a humanoid robot, in my case, named Ed,
23: after you,
3: which is from Unitree company in China, was able to learn how to do the YMCA.
23: Y-M-C.
3: Sort of. Was able to learn how to open up an elevator for us.
23: Can you just press this button for me? Thank you.
3: Thanks, Ed.
23: Yeah.
3: I even went jogging with it.
23: Come on, Ed. Let's go.
3: Ed is about 5 feet tall, and he has a blue halo-like glow where his eyes would be, and he's got some dexterity.
25: I'll spin around and throw some punches to show off my moves.
3: Ed can't really be pushed over because he self-corrects. He learns how to step on a curb or navigate stairs. He's also pretty heavy.
23: He can actually even jump on it.
3: He can?
23: Yeah.
3: Oh,
23: there you go.
3: Wow. On the street, it drew quite a crowd of people who wanted to come up to Ed and inspect him, shake his hand. He waved.
23: Hey, how are you?
3: Ed, you are drawing quite a crowd. He can be very charming. He can be very affable.
25: Ready to shine like a superstar.
3: But as you say, a number of experts say he can also represent a risk to U.S. national security because of his origin.
2: What can they be used for? I still don't understand, I guess, in what scenarios you'd want a humanoid robot. Is it all just hobbyists, or are there like industrial purposes for these things where they're going to be bought en masse?
3: There's a lot of promise with humanoid robots. Think about it, Brad. If you put them to work doing jobs that are dangerous for humans, maybe in manufacturing or mining. Or what if you put them to use in your house, folding laundry or doing the dishes, mm-hmm. or caring for an elderly relative? There are a lot of positives with humanoid robots, and that's why so many experts think they are going to be a permanent fixture of our lives.
23: Oh,
3: and how much did you have to teach it?
23: We taught it to press that button because it never seen this button.
3: But they also do come with these potential risks.
2: I see, which is then why we're seeing, like, we're being promised there will be more of these things. What's the problem then?
3: That's right. And it has to do with the origin, but also his capabilities, because Ed in effect, has eyes and ears.
23: When it walks around, it learns about the environment. It sees everything. It records it. It has eyes, cameras. It has microphones, so it hears everything.
3: It can also map out where he is, but because he's made by Unitree, he can send all of that information in real time back to his maker in China. And under Chinese law, the government could have access to all of that information.
23: And it is sending information that is seeing, recording back to the manufacturer in this
3: which
23: case,
3: is in China.
23: Which is in China, yes.
3: To figure out a little bit more about how this works, we talked to Ivan Cerini.
23: It's fun to play with Ed as long as we have control over him.
3: Can someone take control of the robot without us knowing?
23: Yes, definitely, it can be.
3: He's with Fairoot Security, based in Toronto, and he ordered one of these robots from Unitree. He took it apart, he analyzed it, and he shared his findings exclusively with ABC News.
23: I don't want to scare anyone from humanoid robots.
3: Too late.
23: My bad.
2: But Aaron, these robots can see you jogging down the street.
3: Yeah, sure.
2: Okay, like everyone can see what's on the street. I guess what could these robots see and report back on that would be so sensitive?
3: They could report back on your behaviors, what you do in a daily basis, maybe your consumer habits that could give China an economic leg up. But also think about the idea that these things could be hacked, because after all, they are connected. And according to the researcher, Ivan Cerini, who took a look at this thing, it could be, in theory, controlled from afar.
2: Wait, like a Chucky situation or something, Aaron? Something cute becomes evil overnight and starts coming after us?
3: Or maybe a different movie. Think where you have all of these robots on factory floors, and suddenly they're activated to spy.
2: Oh, God.
3: Or they're activated to do something even more sinister.
23: Yeah, now imagine the humanoid robots knowing how to pick up a gun or a knife or any other weapon or an object and turn it into a weapon. It's definitely a concern.
3: Now, how realistic a possibility is that? It's not clear yet, Brad, but experts say that these robots, humanoid robots, are going to become part of our lives. And with that, kind of explosion in popularity, there is an effort in Congress to ban the government from buying and using humanoid robots based in China or made in China. And it's something that researchers like Ivan said we should all think about.
23: Definitely. Security concerns and privacy concerns are real, but they're solvable.
3: If you want one of these things, and they are increasingly within reach price-wise, maybe you want to think about where it's made.
2: Well, and again, like you said, constantly surveilling and literally, like by nature, report all of this back to their home corporation, which happens to be headquartered in China. Aaron Katursky, really interesting reporting. Thank you.
3: Thank you, Brad.
1: And I believe that is going to be our poll of the weekend, too. Would you like to have a humanoid robot around the house, to be able to help with chores? They were talking about folding laundry, vacuuming. I don't know if it could do something like cook. I'm sure at some point it will be able to. The thought about caring for an elderly relative sounded kind of fascinating. And see, being able to have those eyes and ears and report if something goes on. If you could have it programmed, I'm sure that if you see a fall or if you see something that looks like behavior that needs to be attended to that you can't do, contact this number. It's definitely got some possibilities. Do you think it's going to be a good thing? Is it something that you would look into? I'll word the poll here over the next little bit. We'll put it up. It'll be up all weekend long, and you'll have a chance to answer that poll for us. Here's a quick look at your entertainment report this morning.
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6: The Mandalorian and Grogu flies into theaters today. Director Jon Favreau told ABC News the new Star Wars film honors the world George Lucas created, even though it may be a little scary to some viewers.
9: That's part of the tradition of it's a scary world, the stakes are high, but the characters are heroic, pure of heart, and I think that it fits the same mythic structure.
24: You stand there.
6: Kerry Washington is attached to star in and executive produce a new drama in development at Hulu called What Remains. It's based on Wendy Walker's 2023 novel of the same name. Disney is the parent company of Hulu, Lucasfilm, and ABC News. The Tony Awards have announced performances for the broadcast. The slate includes performances from Ragtime, Cats, The Jellicle Ball, The Lost Boys, and Schmigadoon. The Tony Awards will air live on CBS and stream on Paramount Plus on June 7th. Chuck Sievertson, ABC News.
1: All right, Chuck, thank you very much. And that's going to wrap up this segment here on First Look. In our next segment, Robin Coleman going to be checking with us from Wood Humane Society. She is going to introduce us to a brand new furry friend that could use a home, and it might be you. And then it's a perfect match for it. So keep your mind open, keep your heart open, and keep listening, because Robin will be coming up here in just a little bit. Then as the morning rolls along, we've got more folks that are going to be dropping by and having a chat with us here on First Look.
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6: From ABC News, I'm Sherry Preston. Fellow NASCAR drivers and race fans are still reeling at news that future Hall of Famer Kyle Busch has died this week at the age of 41 of an undisclosed severe illness.
7: Just to think about the fact that that now he's gone is just impossible to try to process.
6: That's Marty Smith, who covers NASCAR for ESPN. ABC's Will Reeve with more on what happened at a recent race.
8: Just 2 weeks ago at Watkins Glen, Busch was overheard in the middle of the race asking for medical help on his radio.
9: Doctor, guy, tell him I need him after the race, please. I'm going to need a shot.
8: Race announcers characterizing it as a sinus issue.
6: Busch, who had been hospitalized, earned 234 victories across NASCAR's top three national series, the most of all time. Secretary of State Marco Rubio in Sweden for meetings with NATO foreign ministers, saying the war with Iran is working its way out.
10: There's been some slight progress. I don't want to exaggerate it, but there's been a little bit of movement, and that's good. The fundamentals remain the same. Iran can never have a nuclear weapon.
6: After first saying he would pull U.S. troops out of Europe, President Trump now says he will send 5,000 of them to Poland. Continued backlash against the anti-weaponization fund set up by the president. Here's ABC senior White House correspondent Mary Bruce.
11: Republicans are demanding answers and refusing to approve more funding for the president's immigration crackdown until they get them. Acting Attorney General Todd Blanche scrambling to the Hill. For over 2 hours, Blanche getting an earful. Republicans yelling at him. Some of the president's most ardent supporters telling the acting attorney general that the president's fund will cost them the majority in the upcoming midterms.
6: 45 million Americans expected to be either driving or flying this Memorial Day weekend. That's another record. The head of the World Health Organization says the Ebola outbreak in Congo is spreading rapidly and poses a very high risk at the national level. However, he says the risk at the global level remains low. You're listening to ABC News.

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2: We've been telling you about the number of people flying and driving this Memorial Day weekend. Well, when you do get to your destination, you might find yourself in the midst of a washout, says ABC Chief Meteorologist Ginger Z.
3: It's going to be really rainy along the Gulf Coast. We also have some severe storm forecast in parts of Oklahoma, but there's also some flood watches in southern Ohio, like Cincinnati, northern Kentucky, too. That's for today. If you're traveling these roads, you will run into pockets of storms and showers.
2: It's going to be nice on the West Coast. A little more than a week before the start of hurricane season, NOAA weather experts are predicting a relatively quiet summer in the Atlantic with some caveats. Here's ABC's Jim Ryan.
4: Between June 1st and the end of November, their prediction is for a below average 8 to 14 named storms, says Dr. Neil Jacobs.
5: And 1 to 3 major hurricanes with winds at or above 111 miles an hour.
4: But NOAA's lead hurricane forecaster, Matt Rosenkranz, urges coastal communities not to let their guard down.
6: You want to know your threat now to be able to plan for that threat and then get your supplies ready.
4: Even in a year with only a few storms, it takes only one hurricane to affect an entire region of the country. Jim Ryan, ABC News.
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22: Alan, one of the things you're going to be talking about today is kitties. Because Woods Humane Society has got kitties, and lots of them, lots of little bitty kittens. We'll talk with Robin Coleman in just a little bit and find out about how you could have one of them chasing after a ball of yarn in your house. That's coming up here soon.
0: Good morning with your Central Coast headlines. I'm Ben Hayes. Crews responded to a vegetation fire in the California Valley. The fire reported yesterday burned 154 acres near Black Bear Road and Gypsum Trail. It is 100% contained. How the fire started is under investigation. The San Luis Obispo County District Attorney's Office has filed charges against two people in connection with the fire that destroyed the Templeton Feed and Grain Building. The fire, which broke out just after 11 p.m. on July 4, 2025, was sparked by fireworks, according to investigators. 38-year-old Michael Joseph Steele of Morro Bay faces six counts, alleging that he traveled with an 18-year-old boy to Bakersfield to purchase illegal fireworks and posted about it on social media. Steele is scheduled to be arraigned on the charges on June 4th. According to the DA's office, he posted $200,000 bond and is not currently in custody. Niederlander Concerts has officially acquired Vina Robles Amphitheater in Paso Robles and its adjacent properties, marking a major expansion for the live entertainment company along the Central Coast. The 3,000-seat outdoor venue, known for its scenic wine country setting and intimate concert experience, has become one of the region's premier destinations for music and comedy since opening in 2013. The acquisition also includes the nearby Vina Robles Hospitality Center. And off-roading and camping are available once again at the Oceano Dunes. As of yesterday, California State Parks reopened the area south of Arroyo Grande Creek. The portion of the dunes was closed last month after a federal judge ruled that State Parks was violating the Endangered Species Act. Now that the dunes are back open, officials are warning visitors to be aware that certain areas of the dunes are blocked off due to shorebird nesting season. You're up to date with local news with your Central Coast headlines. I'm Ben Hayes.
22: Thank you very much, Ben, and good morning. It's 7:08 here on First Look.
1: Traffic and weather together now on 920 KVEC.
22: First, we check our traffic, and to do that, we head over to the Caltrans Traffic Management Center. That's where CHP Officer Rich Souza is standing by. Good morning, Rich. How's it looking out there?
3: Hey, good morning, Andy. Thank you. Highway 101 remains in good shape. We don't have any collisions or significant delays at the moment. Traffic actually looks a little light right now in North and South County. As far as construction goes, I don't see any Caltrans crews out there yet. And with it being Memorial Weekend, I'm not sure we'll have any, but I'll keep you all posted with that. Again, please be extra careful this morning because it is a holiday weekend. Thanks a lot, Andy.
22: You bet. We'll check in with you again in about a half hour from right now at 7:35. Weather forecast today. Still calling for partly cloudy weather throughout the day in the morning hours, and then mostly sunny afternoon times for the South County. Highs near 69 today, 62 to 63 at the beaches. In the North County, high sitting near about 82 to 83. So it's still going to be pretty warm, pretty nice. Be a great day to head to the Best of the West Antique Equipment Show that Tom Madden was in talking about. Current temps include Santa Maria, Orchid, Nipomo at 51. Grover Beach at 52. The same in Pismo Beach, Arroyo Grande, Avila Beach, and Los Osos. 51 in Morro Bay, 53 in Cayucas, 55 along the 101 in the North County, and 54 here in SLO.
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22: Well, good morning. It is 7:12 here on First Look, and you know what time of week it is. Got to play the doggy song here.

0: Show.
1: And it's that time of week we get to check in with Robin Coleman. She's the community engagement manager at Wichita Humane Society. And she had a busy weekend. I know you said, good morning. How are you, first of all?
2: I am doing good. I know. We always get to chatting. We need some extra chat time.
1: We do. We need to start going out for cocktails about once a week. And
2: I know.
1: And we'll invite Officer Rich along with us, because he and I never get enough chance to talk. We just need to start having a show group that gets together and gets to chat.
2: There we go.
1: Chat about life stuff every once in a while. You sent me the most adorable pictures of little kitties. We have we have six cats at home right now, and I want to take three more.
2: We've got enough to fill that dream for you, because it is full-blown kitten season.
1: So tell me about Lavender first.
2: Yes, and I did. I was in North County yesterday afternoon, so I got to see her and see her in person. And actually, I first had seen a picture of her, and then I met her in person, and she's actually smaller even than what that picture looks like.
1: Oh, wow.
2: A couple very, very cute, fluffy kittens. A couple got adopted yesterday. I think they had 11 on the adoption floor just in Atascadero yesterday. And so it is this time of year. Kittens are being born, kittens are in foster homes, and kittens are hitting the adoption floor. So multiple litters of kittens every week this time of year. Of course, they are adorable, they are cute, they are fun to play with, but they should not be at shelters. So we want to get them adopted as quickly as possible. So Lavender is just one of the kittens available this weekend. Go to our website, scroll through. I sent Andy just a few tempting pictures, but
1: yes,
2: we've
1: yes,
2: got
1: did.
2: Truly one of every flavor right now. I love that little orange tabby. We have just some adorable, cute little kittens. Most are about 2 to 3 months old. That's when they hit the adoption floor. So Lavender is just a cute gray and white, sweet little 2-month-old baby kitten. She is at the Atascadero shelter. Again, you can check out her video. We did kind of clip in as many kitten cuteness as we could. So kitten season, we love when people adopt too. It is not just a sales gimmick. It really is beneficial to the people and the kittens. They have a built-in best friend. They groom each other. They learn from each other. They really keep each other company. So when we have to leave them, we don't feel as guilty. But it is hard to have a solo kitten. They usually do get into some trouble. But when people adopt two, they have a lifelong best friend. So kitten season at Woods, and truly puppy season as well. So we're still seeing a lot of puppies in our San Luis Obispo shelter. So check out our social media, Facebook and Instagram. Our website is updated every day with the new animals that come in and hopefully the ones that are going out getting adopted.
1: Well, we'll keep our fingers crossed there. Now, with the kittens, too, let's talk for just a second. Since it is kitten season, that means that some of the cats and the kittens that you're getting, means somebody walked out to a barn, they checked under a porch, and, you know, they saw a cat with a litter of kittens, and so they contacted you. What is the proper procedure for doing that? What do you recommend when somebody's walking a property or they find kittens?
2: Yeah, so, you know, it is such a tricky situation, because sometimes people just see a few baby kittens, they sweep them up, they take them home for a few days, they might take them to a local vet office, they might take them down to the county shelter, but honestly, the best place for babies is with mom until they're a certain age. So it is great if you just kind of keep an eye on them. A lot of times mom is out hunting food or doing whatever she needs to do and then coming back to take care of kittens. But it is really hard to know if they are alone and abandoned and in need of help. But if they are looking fairly healthy and they're kind of in one of their little hidey spots, it's good if you could kind of surveillance to see if mom comes back around. They really are safest and cared for if mom is still in the picture. Woods does surrender appointments by appointment only, so you cannot just show up in our lobby and hand over baby kittens, because we have to make sure we have a foster home somewhere that they can go. So the county shelter could be an emergency option, or a local vet office could be an emergency option. But this time of year, unfortunately, too many babies being born without homes. We have them on the adoption floor, but we have probably over 100 in foster right now, and they are just continually coming in. So if you can't adopt, it's a great time to sign up to foster. Maybe you do a couple litters this kitten season. There are wonderful fosters in our community. So a great time to adopt, a great time to sign up to foster, a great time to make a monetary donation, because as you can imagine, caring for all of these babies, in addition to all the adults and seniors we care for, it's pretty pricey. So we do need a lot of funds and a lot of resources this time of year to support the babies at Woods.
1: Well, and a message real quick too to all the folks that have unaltered cats. It doesn't it doesn't take very long. Well, we have an acquaintance, and their cat has now had, I think, two or three litters per year over the last couple of years. And at some point I just said, dude, come on, have your cat fixed, because it wanders around the garage, comes back, and pretty soon there's kittens in the garage.
2: Yes, and one unaltered cat can truly, within a few years, produce hundreds of kittens, and those are usually unhoused, unhealthy kittens, because they're not getting the care, they're not getting the love, they are unaltered, and babies can have babies pretty quickly, 6 to 8 months, kittens can have their own kittens. So that is unfortunately why we have so many kittens, and there's a kitten season, is unaltered kittens, and that's why we also work hard with those community cats, doing our spay and neuter programs, doing those trapping, working with partners who are trapping those community cats. We have it better than a lot of communities, but there are still far too many homeless kittens and cats in our community. So please do the right thing. Spay and neuter. These sweet mommy kitties, they don't want to be mommies. They could live their whole lives without having to care for a group of kittens. So do the right thing. There's too many options in our area. Woods has low-cost options. Every vet office will do a spay and neuter surgery at this point. So, it's just the right thing to do.
1: It is, and there's no reason, like I said, no reason not to have, an unaltered cat, or to have an unaltered cat. There's no shortage. It's not expensive. Just, get them altered. Pretty much same thing with dogs, too. With dogs, you tend to have more cases where I can understand if somebody wanted to breed and have extend their family line a little bit. But even that, I think there are just so many dogs in places like Woods that need a home.
2: Yeah, well, there's a true puppy pandemic now. The last 5-6 years, so many puppies being born, and you can find, back in the day, people would say, I can't find certain breeds, and that's just not the case. I'm at Woods for 12 years. We have seen every single breed, size, temperament come through. You just have to be looking, and you have to be ready to come into the shelters and meet. The county shelter has wonderful animals. A lot of the animals that we talk about, a lot of the posts and pictures you see on social media from Woods came from the county shelter. We just are able to have a bigger platform, do more adoptions. So we love to be able to promote all of our homeless animals, and they are in need. They are full. I know they have a lot of bunnies right now. Yep. They have a lot of different animals at the county shelter, too.
1: Yeah, in fact, I'm due to head out that way this weekend and see if I can add another bunny to the mix here. So I'll be heading next door
2: to you. I saw some really cute bunnies this week. So I would love to hear that you found.
1: I did too. I went on their website and I saw they've got some really cool looking bunnies. Hey, you're going to be out and about tomorrow. Tell me what's going on at Letitia.
2: Yeah, another weekend that I'm out in the community, and my two of my favorite things collide. I will be out at Letitia. I love Letitia. They are at almost every event I go to in the community, and I have shared before, I love their sparkling. I'm a bubbles girl, so I always have myself a bottle of sparkling rosé, which I left a little present on your desk earlier this week.
1: You did.
2: You had mentioned a while back that you had not tried rosé, so I said we got to fix that. that. So I'm hoping over the weekend you're going to be able to enjoy that.
1: I will for sure. I think Sunday I got a little bit of downtime. I'm going to enjoy that. Thank you for dropping that off, by the way.
2: Of course, yes. I'll check in with you next week to see what you thought. But we are partnering with Leticia on something fun. They are releasing this weekend for the first time a Spark Joy series. So this particular bottle of sparkling was created kind of in a new cutting edge way for them. They've done bubbles the same way for a long time, but they wanted to do something different. They want to be a part of this community and support. And of course, they are a dog friendly winery. So we have been talking and we have been partnering. They are releasing this special Spark Joy series this weekend. You can taste it they're doing complimentary tastings for the first time at the winery this weekend. Woods will be out there tomorrow. They're doing a hike at 11 that if you have a dog on leash, you're welcome to join them for a vineyard hike, which sounds really fun. They're going to have a food truck out there from 12 to 4, and then live music from 1 to 4. And again, it's kicking off this new partnership. They have 100 cases of this Pet Nat, and it is a special bottle of bubbly. And part of those proceeds of those 100 cases is going to come back to Woods. So I love when wine and Woods collide, my two favorite things in this area. Pets and pet lovers and wine lovers just go together so perfectly. So this is the time. Come out this weekend, listen to some music, get a couple bottles of sparkling, and feel really good that you're also helping raise money for the homeless cats and dogs in our community. So I'll be out there tomorrow.
1: And it looks like the Culture Food Truck is going to be there, and live music by Natalie Lola. So it's going to be a really, really good afternoon.
2: It is. I went on the Instagram for the food truck, and now I've been planning my meal all week because it looks really yummy.
1: Culture's really good.
2: I'm excited.
1: So now the part in the middle in the email, that's are we going to talk about that or not? I can't remember what you said.
2: Woods hires every now and then. It's a wonderful place to work. I've been there for 12 years, and we currently have an RVT position open. There is a shortage of RVTs around the nation, Woods has been hiring for a while. That's registered vet tech.
1: Okay.
2: So that is who's helping in our surgery suites. They're helping get those animals altered. Of course, we have our doctors, but we have to have an RVT on schedule, on site, to do a lot of these things. Of course, shelter medicine and spay and neuter is what we do the majority at Woods. We've been hiring for a while. There is a shortage. Woods is a wonderful place to work. Of course, it feels really, really good, the work that you're doing, and you get to be around pretty awesome people and adorable animals all day. So just wanted to share, our website also has different career options and when we're hiring, so that's just a good reminder that if you would like to work at Woods one day, we do hire pretty regularly, and you can find those openings on our website as well. And currently, we'd love to get that registered vet tech position open. And for people who are planning career choices, when I go out to schools and career days, I always make sure people know there's a lot of different types of career paths where you can work in animal welfare as well, and RVT is one of those positions. So more information about that, all of our events, our available animals, of course, everything going on at Woods at woodshumane.org.
1: All right, and anything else coming up? Or that's pretty much going to cover everything today.
2: Well, no, I'm never done, Andy. Thank you for asking. One, I want to shout out because I met one of your amazing listeners last weekend. They came out. Alex came out to our event at the Cliffs. And we just had like this heart-to-heart, great conversation. I run into your listeners pretty regularly, and they always like give me a shout-out and say, I love listening to you and Andy talk. But we had a great conversation, and it was just a good reminder that, oh, people are listening and enjoy hearing what's going on at Woods. And we just had a good conversation about dogs and about people and heartbreak and all those things. So I just want to say good morning to Alex, and thanks for listening. And then we all are doing our next pet loss support group, which we've done a couple so far with Hospice of Slow. And again, I'm running out into people almost every weekend that are going through some sort of pet loss and dealing with that. So if you're looking for some support, it's free. It's walk-in next Thursday from 3 to 4. Come on out to Woods. just a little supportive time where you can share and get some support from people who are going through something similar. So Pet Loss Support Group next Thursday at Woods. We do it once a month, and it's just free, and you can just walk in, and I'll be there
1: and
2: next
1: week. That also reminds me, when you talk about our wonderful KVC listeners, I've got numerous texts from people that have heard us talking about your pet pantry, and they don't have pet, they don't have pet food they'd like to donate, but they'd like to make a financial donation so that you can you can buy some pet food. What do they need to do to make that happen?
2: Oh, yes. Either one. We take the physical items, and we still need those. So any brand, any size, cat or dog food, or a monetary donation. 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You enter a few things. You can sign up to be a monthly reoccurring donor. Even $20 a month could make a big difference for us if a few people decide to do that. Or you can walk into the lobby like Andy has done and hand, you know, hand over a check or some cash, and we'll process that donation and put it to good use. But everything you hear me talk about at Woods, every animal that we share, every cute little face you see post, all of that takes monetary resources to be able to do what we do. So yes, we always are accepting donations. That's how we survive. Physical or monetary donations can be done in the lobby or on our website 7 days a week.
1: Okay. Now I'm gonna ask you one more thing. I'm gonna put you on the spot here, okay? Because I've gotten to know our KVC listeners over the years. Many of them are not going to be able to come by the office. They would like to simply write a check and pop it in an envelope. Where would they send a check to? And for the pet pantry, do they put it in the notes? Do they make it out to Woods and then put it in the notes, or how do you work that so that you get it for the pet pantry?
2: Yeah. They can make a little note. They can verbally tell the staff if they come into the lobby, or if they're going to mail something in. You could mail it to either of our addresses, which are on our website, but I can share our San Luis Obispo address, which is kind of our main campus, and that's where I will see it if it comes in the mail. Sometimes people put attention, Robin. Sometimes people send me a little note, so that's always an option. But 875 Oklahoma Avenue, San Luis Obispo, 93405, Attention Robin or Attention Pet Pantry. You can just put that right in the mail, and I would love to see some of those come through next week. And again, just a reminder that people care and people are listening.
1: Yep, you just made a lot of people very happy with that information. They like doing
2: it. Oh, good.
1: They like doing it the old-fashioned way.
2: We still do. Yep. We go out to that mailbox every single day and open those envelopes, and sometimes we get the sweetest letters, and we love to read those.
1: All right. Well, Robin, thanks for checking in with us this week. It was a good visit. Have yourself a wonderful weekend at Leticia tomorrow. Have a good Memorial Day, and we will talk to you again next week, okay?
2: Okay, cheers.
1: You betcha. Robin Coleman from Woods Humane Society checks in with us every week here on First Look.
0: ABC News, I'm Sherry Preston. Still no answers as to the serious illness that led to the death of NASCAR driver Kyle Busch. He died this week at the age of 41. Less than 2 weeks ago, he had asked for a doctor to administer a shot at the end of a race. His family says for a sinus infection. Denny Hamlin says he has the utmost respect.
3: Just as a competitor, I can tell you there's no way that I would have the wins that I have had I not had Kyle Busch as a teammate to push me to be better.
0: Secretary of State Marco Rubio in Sweden for a meeting with NATO foreign ministers, saying the U.S. continues assessing NATO's effectiveness.
4: Every country has to constantly reevaluate what their needs are, what their commitments are around the world, and how to properly structure that.
0: About a half hour from now, Kevin Warsh will be sworn in as the next chairman of the Federal Reserve. Also today, the CDC will have an update on the Ebola virus. The head of the World Health Organization said today it continues to present a high risk to the region, but a low risk globally. This is ABC News.
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0: Well, top of the morning to you. Here we go with another edition of news, traffic, and weather here on First Look. It is 7:34. That means coming up in just a moment, we're also going to check in with Central Coast's favorite grocer and find out what he's got going on at Spencer's Fresh Markets. Back half of the hour, we'll do another chat with about the. I just lost my train of thought there. It's fun getting old, isn't it? About the Best of the West Antique Equipment Show with Tom Madden. And we'll talk a little bit about that. We've got Bart Topham from the Central Coast Vet Museum coming in at 8:15 this morning. Then, as we do every Friday, we wrap up the show with a great big happy hour.
1: Good morning, Whittier's Central Coast headlines. I'm Ben Hayes. Cuesta College will celebrate its 61st commencement ceremony today, 1 until 4:30 p.m. at the San Luis Obispo campus, honoring the achievements of this year's graduating class. This year's ceremony recognizes more than 1,500 graduates across the fall, spring, and summer terms, reflecting the college's continued commitment to student completion and success. Over $2 million in federal funding has been secured to help improve the baggage screening system at the San Luis Obispo County Airport. KSBY said the new grant will fund a complete system replacement of the airport's current outdated and undersized baggage system. The specific grant derives from the Bipartisan Infrastructure Law's Airport Terminal Program, which provides funding for safe, sustainable, and accessible airport infrastructure. ABC's Andrea Fajii says experts recommend no screen time for children younger than 18 months and 2 hours for children 6 to 18.
2: Live real life. That's the motto of a new Surgeon General report on the dangers of too much screen time for kids. The report, calling it an urgent public health issue, found some kids are now spending more time on devices than they do sleeping or attending school. Experts warning even some toddlers are now spending multiple hours a day in front of a screen, setting up potential mental health issues and poor developmental and educational outcomes.
1: Stricter work rules may cause many Californians to lose food assistance. Under federal changes beginning June 1st, about 1 million Californians who get food assistance will need to show they work at least 20 hours a week. State officials say about 665,000 CalFresh recipients may not be able to meet the requirement. Some groups who used to be excused from work requirements, including veterans, homeless people, and former foster youth under 24, will now have to follow them. With your Central Coast headlines, I'm Ben Hayes.
0: Ben, thank you very much and good morning. It's 7:37 here on First Look.
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0: And when it comes to traffic, we're going to find out what's going on with CHP Officer Rich Sousa. Good morning, Rich. How's it looking out there today?
4: Hey, good morning, Eddie. Thank you. In Sismo, we have reports of a cardboard box in the lanes northbound 101 just north of 4th Street. We have a CHP unit en route to clear this. Just keep your eyes open for it if you're traveling northbound 101 through Pismo. The rest of Highway 101 looks good. No delays or any other issues at the moment. And I don't think we'll have a lot of Caltrans construction blocking any lanes today with it being a holiday weekend. So just do your best to take your time and drive safe this morning. Thanks, Andy.
0: You bet, sir. Thank you very much. And we'll check in with you again in about a half hour from right now. It is 7:38 in that weather forecast today. Still calling for mostly cloudy weather in the mornings, although I'm betting it's burned off. Where are we at here? Oh, no, we still got a marine layer out there. I looked out the window. I know it's sunny in the North County right now. High temps for San Luis and the surrounding areas throughout the day, about 69 today, 62 at the beaches. If you're north of the grade, it looks like 81 to 82 today under those sunny skies. That's along the 101. It'll be a little bit warmer than that for some of the outlying areas. Shandon, Creston, San Miguel, all going to be hotter than what we talk about along the 101 there. Current temps include San Luis Obispo this hour at about 54 degrees, 54 in Paso, 56 in Atascadero, 55 in Templeton, Santa Margarita's the same, 52 in Morro Bay, Cayucas, Los Osos, Arroyo Grande, Pismo, Grover Beach, Nipomo, Santa Maria, and Orchid. Everybody else is at 52, and that's where John Spencer is standing by this morning. Good morning, John. How are you doing today?
5: Hey, I'm doing great, Andy. How about yourself?
0: I'm doing good. We're just sitting here talking about all the things that are going on this weekend. I think of everything I'm doing, one of the things I'm really looking forward to the most is I get to be the MC and provide the sound system for the Memorial Day ceremony at Faces of Freedom in Atascadero. What a great place that is.
5: That is a absolutely great place, and it's good that we have some of those celebrations to help remind us why we're getting this weekend and why.
0: Yep, we get a little extra day this weekend, and it's meant to, and for those who don't know, Memorial Day isn't just about burgers and hot dogs. I mean, that's one of the things we talk about, but it's about remembering
5: the ultimate sacrifice.
0: Yep, those who gave their lives in service of our country. And I know sometimes Memorial Day kind of morphs into friends and relatives who've passed, and you think about them, but really the day is dedicated to those people who were serving our country and lost their lives while they were serving our country. And I can't think of any better way than to take a moment on Monday and think about that. Think about why we have the ability to head to Spencer's.
5: Throw a tri-tip on the grill because of these folks.
0: Yep, and that's exactly right. So let's talk a little bit about that, because I know that this is a weekend that not only are the ceremonies there, but people gather. This is a weekend for families to get together, and the barbecue is going to
5: hit. Yeah, this is a unique one. Believe it or not, a lot of folks actually stay home during that, because, there's no more of a tourist destination point than our Morro Bay and of course we have the store up there, and we see a lot of visitors come from out of the area almost every weekend. But things are so close to school and graduations and things happening, a lot of folks will wait a couple more weeks until they get past some of that stuff before they start heading over here. And sometimes it's a pretty good locals weekend, so having the stuff and being able to get to the beach or do a picnic at one of the campgrounds or picnic grounds or something like that, and take a couple of tri-tips or whatever you want to, flip burgers, grill dogs. It's all good on a weekend like this.
0: Yep, there's no doubt sometime Saturday there's going to be some burgers on the grill, and right next to it some sweet white corn, and you've got all the fixings for everything.
5: Yeah, absolutely. The sweet white corn now is transitioning up to the San Joaquin Valley, and it looks absolutely gorgeous. We were putting our eyes on that this morning. 69 cents an ear. Of course, the watermelon is a $3.99 for the large seedless. Amazing price this week on both the Bing and paired up with the Rainiers. Very seldom can we line price those, and that's a great one. The people love the Rainiers. They're a very short season cherry. They're only $1.99 a pound. Of course, our local strawberries, peaches, and nectarines, and red plums and apricots are all out there. The other, besides just cantaloupes and watermelons, you got the galeas and the hammy melons and the crenshaws and cassavas, and all of those are available now, of course. And this is a big weekend for our service delis as well, as people let us do sort of the food preparation, especially when it comes to side salad like potato salads and macaroni salads and different things like that. We have probably 24, 25 different varieties out there for people to choose from. So that's a good thought as well.
0: And you have four different kinds of ribs that people can choose from. I looked at that. That was amazing.
5: Yeah, absolutely. Let me see. Let's see if I can get it. We got spare ribs. We got baby backs. We got the brontosaurus. And we got beef back ribs. So that's right. That'd be the four.
0: Yeah. And they all look absolutely amazing. And I know the baby backs or the pork spare ribs are the ones that are on the main page today. Those baby back pork ribs.
5: The baby backs, yeah, absolutely. $3.99 a pound. That's a great price on those. That's for sure.
0: All right. Anything else you want to hit before we call it quits today? How about some sausage?
5: Well, our sausage of the week, our two most popular ones are cheddar jalapeno and linguiça. Those are two local favorites, and of course we'll probably have another dozen different varieties out there as well for folks to choose from. Fun weekend to grab the kids or the grandkids and do s'mores and different things like that as well. So as that goes on, lots of good condiments out there. Buys which we'll be using this stuff all summer long, ketchup and mustard and Sweet baby Ray's barbecue sauce. That's only $1.99 a jar. That's really a great buy.
0: That's a smoking deal. No pun intended there. And all kinds of great things. And don't forget, as you're heading through the store, pick up one of those fresh made strawberry pies too.
5: Yeah, you know that will be a crazy popular item this week. Of course, made with our local berries.
0: All right, and if you want more information, spencersfreshmarkets.com. You can also check out what's going on Facebook and Instagram for recipe ideas, or if you want to swing by a store. Where are we going to find you, John?
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0: Have yourself a good one. Have a good weekend. Now, we got Monday off, so I will talk to you again Tuesday morning, okay?
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0: Well, let's take a look at what's going on in sports here this morning. We have got a lot happening in the baseball world. Yesterday, we had, I think, just a few teams playing. The Angels. Nope, that's going to be today. Let me scroll through here. The Angels got beat by the A's last night, 3-2, and that, I think, was our only game for California teams. Everybody's on the diamond today, though. We've got playing different teams than they have. The Angels hosting the Rangers. Dodgers in Milwaukee to take on the Brewers. The Padres have got the A's traveling down. They were in Anaheim. They're going to travel down the road to San Diego to take on the Padres now. And the Giants at home with the White Sox coming to town. Also, a little sad news is everybody's been talking about it in national news as well as sports. Kyle Busch, one of NASCAR's biggest stars and two-time Cup Series champion, has passed away at the age of 41 after a very sudden illness. Richard Childress Racing and Busch's family confirmed the news on Thursday. Tributes immediately started pouring in from around the racing world, with fans and fellow drivers calling Kyle Busch one of the fiercest competitors NASCAR has ever seen. He was survived by his wife, Samantha, and their two children, and our hearts go out to them and wish everybody who's associated with Kyle all the best. It is about 7:46 here on First Look. The year again, we're going to find out what's going on at the Best of the West Antique Equipment Show coming up, and Tom Madden is in. Good morning, sir. How are you?
9: Good morning. Thank you for having me in this morning.
0: It is always a treat to find out what's going on at Best of the West. I've been able to show up and be there broadcasting live over the last, 5 or 6 years, and it really is a good show.
9: Yeah, it's a lot of fun. Just emphasize, it's the 22nd, 23rd, 24th at the beautiful Santa Margarita Ranch. 8 to 5 all day, so Best of the West Antique Equipment Show. It's basically everything that built America in the early 20th century. So planes, trains, tractors, engines, automobiles, military vehicles.
0: That's what I was waiting for.
9: trucks, all that kind of stuff. And we got a lot of new stuff this year. So we have every day we have tractor parades. Friday we have one. Saturday, Sunday we have two. For all the information, bestofthewestshow.com is all the information. It's 8 to 5 every day, $15 entry, $30 for a weekend pass, 5 and under free.
0: Well, a couple of things I wanted to ask you. This is one of the shows I've always been impressed because sometimes you go to a show like this and you get to walk by and you get to see it, and you may get to put a hand on a wheel or something. But you actually have it set up so a lot of this antique equipment gets to move dirt around.
9: No, and we have parades every day, and then we also have a huge earth moving display. So one of the big tractors that hasn't been running for about the last 5 years. Will be running. I mean, it's a massive, massive earth movers, and just watching the kids just sit there mesmerized watching what little kid doesn't like to watch, at least little boys,
0: yeah,
9: like to watch, tractors playing the dirt. It's just bigger versions of their Tonkas. We've just moved on to the next level.
0: It is, and the smiles on their faces. This is really a great event for people to bring their kids and grandkids to.
9: Oh, this is a very, very family-friendly. We have a kids' play area. We have the original Disneyland trains, and I know Rob and Steve Rossi and their team have restored now three of the coaches, so there'll be multiple trains running at the ranch. There's an additional charge for the trains. As I said, the weather's going to be spectacular. It looks like it's going to be low to mid-70s all 3 days, so it should be beautiful. We have plenty of cold beer. Firestone's a huge sponsor of ours, so shout out to Firestone for everything they do. And the Farm Bureau will be there with their world-famous tri-tip sandwiches, and we'll have lots of other food items available for purchase at the show as well.
0: Yep, every year there's something. I try to sample all the different, from ice cream trailers to pizza ovens to hot dogs to everything that you can imagine to eat. It's all on sale there as well.
9: And one of the things we like to emphasize again, and you've heard this from me every year, is teaching the next generation that Memorial Day is not just about the start of summer. It's really, it's recognizing all the men and women who paid the ultimate sacrifice for our freedoms. So every day at noon, we shut down, down by the food area, and we have a salute. We have lots of antique military vehicles, half tracks, a lot of World War II trucks, World War I truck. We move them all up by the beer booth, and we have speakers and music and flyovers. This year on Saturday and Sunday, we're actually going to have parachutists. So, Betsy from the Strelley Warbirds will be dropping parachutists in the round parachutes from World War II.
0: Nice.
9: So we're going to have, planes static on down by the runway in the morning and the afternoon. We'll have a quiet area from 11 to 2 where props are turning, so nobody will be down there. But other than that, we'll have people movers. It'll take people over so they can see the planes, so they can get up close to Betsy. That's the plane we took to Normandy in 19 for the 75th anniversary. So that'll be great. This year we're doing something a little different. We're known kind of as the Caterpillar Show.
0: Right.
9: Because it's, Cat, Holt, and Best. Holt and Best were the predecessors to Caterpillar. And this year we're honoring our friends at International Harvester. So we have, that's our feature this year. So we're bringing tractors over from the other valley and all around. So there'll be a lot more red tractors there than there have been in the past. So we're really looking forward to that. It's going to be a great show, so we want you guys to come out and join us. Bestofthewestshow.com has all the information you need. Please do not bring animals of any kind.
0: Right.
9: I mean, we've had some issues in the past, and they're going to be a lot happier at home. Don't leave them in the car. Please, please leave them at home.
0: Right. Well, and it, there's issues, one, if you bring them out and start walking around with them, and issues, two, if you leave them in the car and somebody sees them locked in the car in a hot day.
9: Yeah.
0: Leave the animals at home.
9: Yeah, we've had nips by dogs. We had a horse in an incident, and fortunately nobody was injured, but we can't have them.
0: Right.
9: So please, please, please leave the animals at home where they're going to be happy and cool.
0: Now, it sounds like you've got a couple of things that are going on the other side of the creek, as we call it. So you've got the planes are going to be over there, and the train rides are over there. Is there anything else over on that side?
9: No, that's pretty much it. So the train, obviously, the depot is up on top in the Olive Grove, and then the people movers will take people to the runway and be able to look at the planes, and then the planes will be flying for the noon salute with the flyover, dropping the parachutists. So there'll be more activity. I think we have 6 or 7 planes this year.
0: Nice.
9: So from World War II era, Betsy, which is a 1944 C-47, a T-28, a T-34, and some other planes as well. So we're excited.
0: Okay, and then one of the things I was going to talk about too is, hey, this runs Friday, Saturday, Sunday, May 22nd, 23rd, and 24th. You leave Memorial Day off on purpose, don't you?
9: We do. The airplanes are flying over the cemeteries, and a lot of the veterans like to go to the salutes at Los Osos and the different memorials around the area.
0: Right.
9: So that's kind of our loadout day, and that allows all the people that want to go to the celebrations and allows the military vehicles and the airplanes to go honor those people at different days. But we will honor them every day at noon. We have great speakers this year, singers, musicians, If you haven't been out, it's really, really neat. And the first couple of years we did it, when we thanked the veterans. I mean, I had Vietnam veterans come up to me with tears in their eyes saying they had never been thanked before. They came back from a very unpopular war, and that was not their choice. They were doing their duty, and we have to thank them all. And, you know, God bless the men and women who protect us and fight for our freedom.
0: And if you are a veteran, I would definitely recommend going out, because the military parade is something that's going to take you back in time.
9: Yeah, and the flyover, too. And and this year with the parachutists will be really neat. That'll be Saturday and Sunday with the parachutists, but we have the noon salute Friday, Saturday, Sunday. Get out there early. I think the parades are at 10:30 in the morning, the first one.
0: And okay.
9: As Andy said, if you can see it at a show just sitting there, it's a 1 out of 10.
0: Yeah.
9: If you can hear it run, it's a 5 out of 10. If you can see it doing what it was meant and designed to do, that's a 10 out of 10. And we're running tractors. I think the earliest internal combustion engine tractor we have there, it hits 120 this year.
0: Yeah.
9: So this is stuff that is really, really, really ancient, but it runs and drives, and we have fun with it.
0: I get a big kick out of seeing the high school students, the junior high students, the youngsters that have been working on restoring trucks that have been on their property, trucks and tractors, for a long time.
9: Yeah, and we got to give a shout, huge shout out to Ken Dewar and his whole crew at JB Dewar. Not only do they support the kids with the restoration projects, but they also donate the fuel for Pioneer Day that puts this show on with the Rossi Foundation. Ken and his Jack Dewar before him, and now his daughter, support us. Unbelievable what they do. One of the reasons we started this show, segueing into exactly what you said, is we were a bunch of old guys. We looked around, you know, 12 years ago, 13 years ago, and the young guys were in their 50s. It's like, if we don't get younger, this is going to die.
0: Yeah.
9: So a lot of those kids that started restoring tractors in the Dewar Project are now on our tractor crew. And they come in, and they're having kids now, and they want to bring their kids in. So it's really, really a multi-generational exercise. In our work days, we have kids from 14 to 75 with every decade in between represented. So this show has really, really given us the visibility to bring in a whole new crew of really good young mechanics.
0: And they are having an absolute blast, and you can see it in their faces as they're driving by. Getting to the event is a little different than other events at Santa Margarita Ranch.
9: So take the Santa Margarita off-ramp off 101.
0: Right.
9: Go through town to the north.
0: Around the curve.
9: Around the curve, and it's called the China Garden Entrance. And you'll see flags. And our friend Ken Johnson has the lighted signboards. Just follow those through town. Do not turn on Yerba Buena, because we will not let you in. That's for exhibitors only. Go through town, make the left-hand turn, sweeping turn, as Andy said, and then you'll see the flags at the entrance, at the China Garden entrance.
0: Can you get tickets at the gate, or do you need to get them online ahead of time?
9: You can get them at the gate, or go to thebestofthewestshow.com, and there's a link where you can buy tickets ahead of time. But this is a not sell-out event, so you can buy them. You know, it's easier for our crew if you buy them ahead of time, because then you're just presenting your barcode and you get through a lot quicker.
0: Yep.
9: But if you have cash, and please bring cash. That makes it a lot easier for everybody.
0: It's all powered by Miller Drilling in Templeton. They've been a sponsor for a long time, haven't they?
9: Eric and his crew at Miller Drilling are very generous, and

0: Margarita Ranch, you know, Dewar. You know, we got to give a shout out to the Strela Warbirds Museum and the Goonie Birds, their flight group. And there are just a lot of other folks in the community that, that sponsor every year. And they're all recognized up on the website. And also, we'll have a banner at the show with everybody's logos on them.
1: Last but not least, all the benefit for the Passerol was Pioneer Day Committee, right?
0: Absolutely. We have all these wonderful, you know, wagons and trucks and tractors, and it costs a lot of money to keep those things up, and that's what the money goes for, is promoting Pioneer Day and the Pioneer Heritage of North San Luis Obispo County.
1: All right, Tom Madden in, talking about the Best of the West Antique Equipment Show. A pleasure as always, sir. I'll be there Friday morning on the show, and we'll see you then.
0: Thank you very much, Andy.
1: You betcha. And again, since it is Friday morning, that means I'll be there from 10 to noon today, broadcasting for our sister station, 98.1 K Jug. You can't miss it with a big 14-foot jug. If you are heading by this morning, make sure you drop by and say hello. I would love to meet you.
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1: Memorial Day burgers may come with a side of sticker shock. The price for items like meat, fruit, and veggies are on the rise, but one grocery chain is promising to start cutting prices. Listen up. Kroger says it's trying to win back customers from Walmart and Costco, and it says costs will be trimmed to help reduce prices.
2: The head of the World Health Organization says the risk of Ebola spreading in the Congo is high, but the risk is low globally. Meantime, the International Rescue Committee says the Trump administration's severe budget cuts have weakened the response.
3: The organization says the cuts also hurt the capacity to respond to contain the outbreak. Now, the U.S. funding had included things like waste management areas, triage zones, hand washing stations. It says that many facilities are operating without basic protective supplies.
2: ABC's Patrick Reval. Police in Britain renewing calls for more witnesses as they broaden their investigation into Prince Andrew over his association with Jeffrey Epstein. Still no cause of death listed except severe illness in the passing of NASCAR driver Kyle Busch, who was only 41 when he died this week. You're listening to ABC News.
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2: Memorial Day weekend could really be a washout in some parts of the country. ABC meteorologist Ginger Z has more on some places to keep an eye on.
3: It's going to be really rainy along the Gulf Coast. We also have some severe storm forecasts in parts of Oklahoma, but there's also some flood watches in southern Ohio, like Cincinnati, northern Kentucky, too. That's for today. If you're traveling these roads, you will run into pockets of storms and showers. Then on Saturday, it's a rainy day. Most people are where they're going to be for the weekend, but more rain coming through Louisiana, Alabama, up to New York City.
2: In California's Simi Valley, people will spend Memorial Day cleaning up ash and dust while firefighters continue battling the Sandy Fire burning through the area. ABC's Sid Garcia is there.
4: Sandy Fire is 30% contained, but Cherry County Fire telling us evacuation orders are in effect for 19,000 residents. For 22,000 residents, evacuation orders have been lifted. Fire departments working to contain this blaze are telling us there's still a lot of work left to do to fully contain the Sandy Fire.
2: Sandy Fire is about 30% contained. Ventura County Fire saying evacuation orders are still in effect, however, for about 19,000 people. SpaceX's newest and biggest Starship will have to wait at least another day before launching on a test flight from Texas. The launch team got within a half a minute last night before it had to scrub. The mega rocket will journey halfway around the world on the edge of space when it does lift off. Sherry Preston, ABC News.
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5: Now, we've got one more hour to go on the show here. We've got Bart Topham from the Central Coast Vets Museum, Memorial Vets Museum, going to be joining us to talk a little bit about some of the activities that are going on in San Luis Obispo, as well as at the Vets Museum. Overall, with Memorial Day coming up here. That'll be happening in our next segment. Then we'll wrap up the show with a great big happy hour as we do every week. First, though, news, traffic, and weather. And Ben Hayes is here to start us off.
6: Good morning with your Central Coast headlines. I'm Ben Hayes. Crews responded to a vegetation fire in the California Valley. The fire reported yesterday burned 154 acres near Black Bear Road and Gypsum Trail. It is 100% contained. How the fire started is under investigation. The San Luis Obispo County District Attorney's Office has filed charges against two people in connection with the fire that destroyed the Templeton Feed and Grain building. The fire, which broke out just after 11 p.m. on July 4th, 2025, was sparked by fireworks, according to investigators. 38-year-old Michael Joseph Steele of Morro Bay faces six counts, alleging that he traveled with an 18-year-old boy to Bakersfield to purchase illegal fireworks and posted about it on social media. Steele is scheduled to be arraigned on the charges on June 4th. According to the DA's office, he posted $200,000 bond and is not currently in custody. Niederlander Concerts has officially acquired Vina Robles Amphitheater in Paso Robles and its adjacent properties, marking a major expansion for the live entertainment company along the Central Coast. The 3,000-seat outdoor venue, known for its scenic wine country setting and intimate concert experience, has become one of the region's premier destinations for music and comedy since opening in 2013. The acquisition also includes the nearby Vina Robles Hospitality Center. And off-roading and camping are available once again at the Oceano Dunes. As of yesterday, California State Parks reopened the area south of Arroyo Grande Creek. The portion of the dunes was closed last month after a federal judge ruled that State Parks was violating the Endangered Species Act. Now that the dunes are back open, officials are warning visitors to be aware that certain areas of the dunes are blocked off due to shorebird nesting season. You're up to date with local news with your Central Coast headlines. I'm Ben Hayes.
5: Ben, thank you very much and good morning. It's 8:09 here on First Look.
4: Traffic and weather together now on 920 KVEC.
5: And when it comes to traffic, we're going to find out what's going on over at the Caltrans Traffic Management Center, and that's where CHP Officer Rich Souza is standing by. Good morning, Rich.
7: Hey, good morning, Andy. Thank you. We had some heavier traffic in Pismo a little bit ago, northbound 101 near 4th Street and Maddie Road. This might have been due to that cardboard box that was in the road. But CHP unit just cleared everything. All lanes are clear, and traffic seems to be moving much better. So we're good there. In fact, everything else looks pretty good. Santa Maria, Napomo, as well as up north in Paso and Atascadero. Everything is pretty much moving at the speed limit. Thanks for driving safe out there. Thank you, Andy.
5: You bet. We'll check in with you one more time about 8:35 this morning. In our weather forecast today, still calling for fog and low clouds early in the morning, burning off to sunny skies later. Highs today near 69 for the inland valley south of the grade, 62 at the beaches today, and looks like 81 along the 101 in the North County. So it's still going to be a pretty nice day, maybe to do something like swing by the Best of the West Antique Equipment Show. It's going to be a lot of fun. Also got some events coming up on Monday for Memorial Day. Bart Topham is going to be in from the Central Coast Memorial Vets Museum to tell us about one of those things in just a little bit.
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14: 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So I started doing it on my own at a studio in Waco, Texas at Baylor. And then started selling online in college and came home and started doing it full time.
5: Now, looking at your website, I'm seeing a lot of ceramic pieces that are inspired by marine life. Was that intentional?
14: I feel like I've always gravitated towards the ocean. I took art classes in high school and was always doing them with the ocean. I've always been very crafty too, so I had an earring business when I was about 8.
5: Oh.
14: And I was making jewelry, and then I did graphic design, regular art classes, and then ceramics really stuck when I took those in high school and just missed it. That was why I loved going to high school classes, because I got to do my ceramics.
5: Part of your business is also Prince Charming. Now, Prince Charming does hand prints not only for kids that you may see hanging on the wall, but adults too, right?
14: People like to celebrate like their wedding day with their husband and do like an adult print, but mostly I do little newborns, and so I usually like 3 weeks is like the top age to do it, just because they grow up so fast, and then it's just a great piece to have on your wall and as a memory of the kid.
5: And you teach classes too, right?
14: So I have wheel throwing classes. I can do classes from 2 to 10 people or even individual classes. If you have a bigger party, you take turns, but it's fun to watch.
5: A couple of different places you can get a hold of Emily and find out more about what she does. You can go to Endless Designs by Tobin.com or Prince Charming, P-R-I-N-T-S Charming by Tobin.com as well. Emily Tobin, thank you so much for taking some time to share your passion with us today.
14: Thank you.
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0: Now, once again, good morning and welcome to First Look. And it's going to be a busy weekend. I know we've got a lot happening here on the Central Coast this weekend. For me, I know at 10, I'm going to be broadcasting live with our sister station, 98.1 KJUG, out at the Best of the West Antique Equipment Show. I'll be there from 10 to noon today. If you are there for the show, make sure you drop by the big 14-foot jug and say hi. And then on Monday, I'm going to be at the Faces of Freedom in Atascadero. I get the opportunity to host the show, and it's going to be, I should say, host the show. It's a memorial ceremony, and I'll be your MC for the morning and afternoon. Dick Mason is going to be joining me as well as a special guest speaker, so it's going to be a really, hopefully, very moving ceremony for you. There's going to be songs and memory shared as well, so make sure you drop by for that. Well, we'll get another special visit today with Mark Topham. He is the president of the Central Coast Veterans Museum. Actually, it's the Central Coast Veterans Memorial Museum. Is that correct?
1: Yeah, that's the official name for sure.
0: Yeah, good morning, Bart. How are you?
1: I am well, thank you. Andy, how are you?
0: I'm doing good. Always good to have you in to talk about some of the things going on. I know with Memorial Day coming up, it's a really special day on Monday, isn't it?
1: Yeah. The two big open houses that we do every year are, of course, Veterans Day and Memorial Day. And while Veterans Day is a celebration, Memorial Day is a day of remembrance. And
0: right.
1: It's a little more low-key. But this year, I'm doing something that I think a lot of people on the Central Coast should come see, should be interested in.
0: Oh, okay.
1: We are doing a retrospective of all of the military folks from the Central Coast that were killed in action or are missing in action from World War I to present. And we've been researching this for months and working on it. And the biggest shock for me was that there are so many.
0: Really?
1: Yeah. A lot more than I anticipated.
0: So when you say a retrospective, is this going to be a display that people come by and see? Is it going to be, for lack of a better word, a performance where you're reading their names and honoring them that way? Or how is it going to be?
1: This year, what I'm going to do, because we're so shorthanded right now on staff, is we have a big accordion board, and that's going to have a display where it start with World War I and go around to the present. And there will be a picture and a little bio of each individual.
0: Wow.
1: So that you can come by era and find maybe a relative, great-grandfather, uncle, whomever, and see their picture and see a little bit about them in terms of their military service. I think it's going to be very interesting and meaningful, and Memorial Day being a day of remembrance, of honoring all of those that sacrificed for us, I thought that this would be the perfect display.
0: Oh, it sounds like it. It sounds like it's also something that is, it took a lot of work to put together.
1: It has taken a lot of time and a lot of work, and I want to say kudos to my Cal Poly interns that have helped so much this year.
0: Aren't they great?
1: They are wonderful. I couldn't get along without them.
0: And I would say that's doing double duty, because not only are you passing the info on to another generation, but the work ethic that it helps instill in them is outstanding.
1: Yes, and they come in and they work hard, and they all have good attitudes. We try to teach them something about museum science while they help us with special projects like the Memorial Day activities.
0: All right. Now, I'm going to ask you to do this, and this is going to seem like old hat because we do this every year when you come in to visit. Explain the differences between Memorial Day and Veterans Day, and what, because Memorial Day is coming up. What is Memorial Day all about?
1: Well, Memorial Day started with a different name, and being a Remembrance Day after World War I, and a lot of it had actually started at the end of the Civil War with the Grand Army of the Republic, which later morphed into the American Legion.
0: Uh-huh.
1: But Memorial Day is a day to honor and remember all of those folks that died in the service of our country.
0: Right, and that's important.
1: That is important, and they deserve our recognition. They deserve our remembrance. And I believe that as long as we remember them, as we honor them, that they'll never truly be gone.
0: Right. I had the opportunity, I did a wedding last October in Pearl Harbor and got or in Hawaii, and I went to Pearl Harbor. It was the first time I had been. And I just, as you're sitting there, realizing all the people that lost their lives in service of our country in that one spot. It really made me think about Memorial Day and all the things that we do here on the Central Coast, because Memorial Day for a lot of people has just morphed into remembering people who have passed. But it's not just those who have passed. It's those who have passed in service of your country.
1: Exactly. And it's in many ways, it's a special day, but it's harder than Veterans Day. Veterans Day is a celebration, celebrating right. all of those that serve for us, because only about 2% of our population ever serves. Those people do sacrifice a lot. We need to celebrate them occasionally, rejoice with them and remember them. Memorial Day, obviously a more somber day, but vitally important, because so many Americans have perished trying to keep our dreams and right. our unique experiment going and alive. I just last night was watching a biography of Ulysses S. Grant, mm-hmm. and they started talking about the number of people that were killed in these particular battles, and it was overwhelming. It makes you think when yeah. you go to a place like Pearl Harbor or one of the battlegrounds in this country, or over in, by Normandy, for example. I mean, a lot of folks.
0: Yeah.
1: And they did it for us, and they deserve our recognition.
0: And the three big ones in terms of celebrating people who have or are serving then would be Memorial Day, Veterans Day, and Armed Services Day, correct?
1: Yes.
0: Okay.
1: Yes. Well, sometimes we do a little celebration on a particular birthday of one of the services.
0: Right.
1: Or Pearl Harbor Day, some things like that. But the biggies are the three you just mentioned. And we try to bring folks in not just to look at static displays, but to be educated to participate in what we're talking about. We have a lot of stories. We have kiosks with stories on them. We have docents trained to tell you the stories behind the displays. We have a piece of the USS Arizona, a precious relic. Not many people have that. I got right. that through a special program. I think I've mentioned that once before.
0: Right.
1: We have a lot of other rare and unique objects like that with fascinating stories attached to them.
0: Now, are you teaming up again with American Legion 66?
1: Yes. American Legion 66 will start out by giving their annual remembrance program. They've been doing that for 100 years. They actually took it over from the Grand Army of the Republic.
0: Wow.
1: When they kind of died out, right. as it were. But, Post 66, right across the parking lot from us, has been in existence for 101 years.
0: 101 years. That's pretty amazing.
1: Yeah. And they'll be doing that. And then this year, the Masons are going to help by doing all the barbecue.
0: I saw
1: great
0: that
1: barbecue lunch.
0: Teaming up with the Masons on this one, too.
1: The county band, of course, will mm-hmm. be there as they are with all of our big open events. And, we decided this year to keep it to a little bit more somber. I want people not to be too distracted, but to come in and look at the stories we have to tell that explain why a day like Memorial Day is so important.
0: Okay, and give me the times and everything that's happening, too.
1: Okay, I'll open up for everyone about 10:15.
0: Okay.
1: And at 11, a ceremony, remembrance ceremony by the American Legion will begin. Barbecue lunch will be available starting at noon and last as long as the food lasts. And
0: okay.
1: It often goes pretty quick.
0: So. And the museum will be open throughout the afternoon?
1: Yep, we'll be open from 10 to 3.
0: Okay, from 10 to 3. So it's going to be a really good one. It's this coming Monday, Memorial Day. It all gets underway at 10 o'clock with the opening of the museum and then the remembrance ceremony at 11. Now, you also got, you're in the middle of an auction that's going on. I saw this. It started on May 15th, and you're trying to raise some funds for the museum. Tell me about what you got there.
1: Well, we're like a lot of 501 groups. The donations and the grants are less than they used to be, so
0: right.
1: we're all working harder to keep the lights on. And we decided to try an online auction, And we have some really great items and events. You can go to our website and go to the link and find out all about it and join the auction and bid if you so desire.
0: And that's vetmuseum.org, correct?
1: Correct.
0: VETMUSEUM.org. Vetmuseum.org is the website. You can find out about where to go for the auction, doing all the bidding. And it looks like you got some pretty cool stuff to auction off, too.
1: Yes, we've got all kinds of stuff. Wine tours, golf days. We've got some jewelry. We've got a wild boar hunt.
0: Nice.
1: We've got opportunities for getaway lodging, helicopter ride. We're giving away a pistol, or auctioning off a pistol.
0: A 9mm?
1: Yes.
0: And you've got tickets to sporting events?
1: Oh, geez. We a little bit of everything.
0: Yeah.
1: And it's being done in a way where there's no pressure. You can go through it. You know, if you want to support us, bid on an item. You know, there's some great stuff. And all the proceeds, of course, go to keeping the lights on, doing new events, bringing in people to speak and to educate all of us.
0: All right. Now, speaking of speaking and educating, too, as you walked in, I said, how's your day going? You were talking a little bit about it's been a little tough time at the museum in terms of docents. You could use some help, couldn't you?
1: Yes, yes. Unfortunately, and it all just kind of came together by happenstance, but we lost 4 docents almost all at once within a week to various unexpected health issues, serious health issues. And so all of a sudden, we were down staff. And I've had, before that, most of the office staff had to leave. Nobody left because they wanted to, but
0: right,
1: because of changing circumstances. So I need office help. I need more docents. And I think we have a really fun and exciting place to volunteer.
0: Right.
1: Not only can you learn a lot, meet a lot of people. We had people from over 35 countries come in this last year, besides all of the local people and the area visitors.
0: You probably get a chance to teach a lot too, don't you?
1: Yes. Yeah. We have a training program, and you have an opportunity to educate folks on a lot of really interesting as well as important stuff.
0: And so who makes a good docent? I mean, if you were looking for the perfect docent, who would it be?
1: Well, somebody that works well as a team member.
0: Okay.
1: Someone that likes history, is someone that's committed to our mission, which is one of the first things you'll see on the website. But that's really all the requirements. You don't have to be a veteran. At least half the staff are not veterans.
0: You have to like to talk, I'm sure, correct?
1: it helps to be a good speaker.
0: Okay.
1: But I've found a lot of people that didn't think they would be, but they get into it and they get so excited that it just starts flowing out of them.
0: Yeah. Now, see, for me, it would be kind of cool to do, just because I think it would be amazing to be walking through with somebody visiting the museum, having them look at a display and say, you know what, I was there. You might want to add this into your spiel. And
1: that happens.
0: I'll bet it does. I think that would be really cool.
1: The other thing that happens periodically is you'll be giving a tour and to say an older veteran, mm-hmm, and they'll see something that triggers a memory, and they start talking about something that occurred to them, something that they experienced. And what I've found is it's absolutely humbling. I've heard some stories that just are amazing.
0: Yeah, I'll bet. Now, if people want to be a docent, they want to find out more, they'd like to volunteer, how much time does it take to do that, by the way?
1: Well, it only takes about 3 or 4 hours a week.
0: Okay.
1: You can volunteer more, but that's a minimum shift, one shift a week for 3 or 4 hours, and spend some time learning and getting the training, and that's really all that's required.
0: Sounds like it's something tailor-made for a lot of our listeners out there, too.
1: Gee, I hope so.
0: Yeah. Well, that's nice. If people want to sign up or talk to you more about that, how do they get a hold of you? What do they need to do for that?
1: There's several ways. First, they could just come in and see us, and we'll take care of the rest going from there. They can also go to the website, and there's a link for volunteering, and you can fill out a volunteering application right online.
0: Okay.
1: And that would come right to me, and then depending on what you're volunteering for, I'll get you to the right person for follow-up.
0: Okay, and again, the website, Vet Museum, vetmuseum.org. You can also call at 543-1763, of course, the 805 area code. It is the Central Coast Veterans Memorial Museum. Bart Topham is the president. Anytime they've got something important goes by, Bart stops by to tell us about it. Always a pleasure.
1: Thank you very much. It's always a pleasure to be here.
0: And don't forget, Memorial Day ceremony is going to start with the opening of the museum at 10. Remember, it's at 11. Barbecue lunch at 12. We'll see you there on Monday. It is 8:30 here on First Look, and we've got one more segment left to go. As we do every Friday, we're going to put all our happy hour stories together from all week long, share those with you, and wind up with a great big happy hour to send you home. We've got one more look at local news, traffic, and weather. It's coming up next. 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
2: I'm Sherry Preston. In Sweden with NATO Foreign Minister, Secretary of State Marco Rubio was asked about negotiations with Iran.
3: There's been some progress. I wouldn't exaggerate it. I wouldn't diminish it. There's more work to be done, but look, yeah, there's been some, you know, and that's a good sign. I'm glad they said that. We're not there yet.
2: Rubio also says no countries should have been surprised by President Trump's decision to deploy 5,000 American troops to Poland when he had just withdrawn 5,000 troops from Europe, because countries always need to assess, he says. Sweden's foreign minister said she found the move confusing. The International Rescue Committee says the Trump administration's severe funding cuts last year weakened systems in the Democratic Republic of Congo that would have detected the current Ebola outbreak sooner. Gas and grocery prices higher this Memorial Day. Walmart saying it might have to raise prices even more because of rising fuel costs. Kevin Warsh is being sworn in today as the Federal Reserve Board's next chairman. This is ABC News.
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0: Good morning and welcome to First Look. I was just sitting here while the news was playing, kind of looking over the events for the next week or so. coming up on Tuesday. Again, we're off Monday for Memorial Day. On Tuesday, we'll be joined with a shop talk from Kamal Patel, who is everybody in Atascadero very excited because the Patel family is reopening the Carlton. And, you know, we've seen a lot of people come through and do that. This is the one that looks like it's going to take. So we're pretty excited about that. And we'll talk with him on Tuesday morning.
11: Good morning with your Central Coast headlines. I'm Ben Hayes. Cuesta College will celebrate its 61st commencement ceremony today, 1 until 4:30 p.m. at the San Luis Obispo campus, honoring the achievements of this year's graduating class. This year's ceremony recognizes more than 1,500 graduates across the fall, spring, and summer terms, reflecting the college's continued commitment to student completion and success. Over $2 million in federal funding has been secured to help improve the baggage screening system at the San Luis Obispo County Airport. KSBY said the new grant will fund a complete system replacement of the airport's current outdated and undersized baggage system. The specific grant derives from the Bipartisan Infrastructure Law's Airport Terminal Program, which provides funding for safe, sustainable, and accessible airport infrastructure. ABC's Andrea Fajii says experts recommend no screen time for children younger than 18 months and 2 hours for children 6 to 18.
12: Live real life. That's the motto of a new Surgeon General report on the dangers of too much screen time for kids. The report, calling it an urgent public health issue, found some kids are now spending more time on devices than they do sleeping or attending school. Experts warning even some toddlers are now spending multiple hours a day in front of a screen, setting up potential mental health issues and poor developmental and educational outcomes.
11: Stricter work rules may cause many Californians to lose food assistance. Under federal changes beginning June 1st, about 1 million Californians who get food assistance will need to show they work at least 20 hours a week. State officials say about 665,000 CalFresh recipients may not be able to meet the requirement. Some groups who used to be excused from work requirements, including veterans, homeless people, and former foster youth under 24, will now have to follow them. With your Central Coast headlines, I'm Ben Hayes.
0: Ben, thank you very much and good morning. It is 8:36 here on First Look.
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0: And when it comes to traffic, CHP Officer Rich Souza is standing by. Good morning, Rich. How's it looking out there today?
14: Hey, good morning, Eddie. Thank you. Overall, Highway 101 remains in good shape from San Miguel and Paso all the way down to Santa Maria and Buellton. Traffic is basically moving at the speed limit. And again, I don't think you're going to see any Caltrans construction zones today since it's a holiday weekend. So I think it's going to be a good drive all the way around this morning. And with that, happy Friday. Enjoy your weekend, and hopefully everyone's safe today.
0: Sounds good. Now remember, we're off on Monday, so we will talk to you again bright and early Tuesday morning.
14: Perfect. That sounds great.
0: All right. Have yourself a good weekend and spend some time with the family, and we'll talk soon.
14: Thanks, Andy. Appreciate
0: you bet. CHP Officer Rich Souza joins us every day, big part of the team here on First Look. Weather-wise today, fog and low clouds, and that marine layer still has the South County pretty socked in this morning. There was some fog as it came over the grade early. I don't know if that bank is still there or not. Sunny in the North County. High temps today north of the grade, about 81 under those sunny skies. It'll be sunny by afternoon once the clouds burn off south of the grade, but highs only near 69. It looks like 62 at the beaches today, and currently in San Luis, 56. 59 for Paso, Atascadero, 60 already in Templeton, 58 in Margarita, 53 in Morro Bay, Cayucas, Los Osos, 54 for Avila, 53 in Arroyo Grande, Pismo Beach, Grover Beach, and Napomo, and a pair of 55s for Santa Maria and Orchid.
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0: Well, good morning. Let's take a look at what's going on in sports. Of course, the big news and the sad news today. Kyle Busch, one of NASCAR's biggest stars and a two-time Cup Series champion, has passed away at the age of 41 after a sudden illness. Richard Childress Racing and Busch family confirmed the news on Thursday. He had been hospitalized earlier this week and was going to be missing Sunday's Coca-Cola 600 because of what was described as a severe illness when he was in the race this last week. He actually called in and asked for a doctor to meet him back on the bus after the race was done. Just last week, when he won the 69th NASCAR Truck Series race, he was asked, because he's always said it never gets old, and he was asked why.
20: Kyle Busch, your 69th victory in this series, your fifth right here. Why do these moments never get old, Kyle?
21: Because you never know when the last one is, you know. So I know all too well, unfortunately, with the Cup stuff, but here with the truck stuff right now is it's awesome just to be a part of Spire Motorsports. Thanks to Jeff and Dan and Mr. H for the opportunity. HendrickCars.com. I'm sure it looked great out front leading the race, and it wasn't just Kyle Larson doing it. So feels good to have another Kyle being able to do it and putting ourselves in victory lane.
0: And again, tributes immediately began pouring in across the racing world from fans and fellow drivers, calling Kyle Busch one of the fiercest competitors NASCAR has ever seen. He is survived by his wife, Samantha, and their two children. Again, Kyle Busch passing away suddenly at the age of 41 yesterday afternoon. Well, the Chicago Bears say they have officially run out of options to stay in the city of Chicago. Man, this makes me sad. They're now focused on two possible stadium sites, Arlington Heights and Hammond, Indiana. Which is, it's still basically Chicago. The team released a statement saying there's not a viable site left in Chicago. They've been negotiating and different proposals. The Bears have played at Soldier Field for more than 50 years. I grew up as a young boy going to Soldier Field. Wrigley Field for the Cubs and Soldier Field for the Bears. They've been trying for years to secure a modern dome stadium and entertainment district. Several Chicago-based ideas, including lakefront and downtown proposals, have stalled over funding and political disagreements. So the team says the only serious options left are to head to Arlington Heights, where the Bears already own the former Arlington Park property, and Hammond, Indiana, where lawmakers have approved incentives to try and lure the Bears across state lines. Team President Kevin Warren previously said the organization hopes to choose a new location by late spring or early summer. And football across the states now. Los Angeles Rams quarterback Matthew Stafford has agreed to a one-year, $55 million contract extension. It keeps him under contract through the 2027 season. The deal could be worth up to $60 million with incentives. The extension comes after Stafford's MVP season, where he led the NFL with 4,707 passing yards and 46 touchdown passes while guiding the Rams to the NFC Championship game. There have been off-season questions about his future, especially after the Rams drafted Ty Simpson in the first round. But this move really makes it clear that L.A. still sees Stafford as their starter, and they believe the team remains in a win-now mode. Stafford, by the way, entering his 18th NFL season. From there, we're going to head to happy hour. It's a Friday, and you know what that means? That means we wrap our week up with a great big happy hour for you.

0: Well, we got a bunch of happy hour stories today. Some of them are new. Some of them have been with us. And some of my favorites. There is a new program providing robotic pets to combat senior loneliness. Oswego County's Office for Aging distributes state-funded robotic cats and dogs to lonely seniors who can't care for live pets. Now, the program launched in 2018. It's placed over 400 animatronic companies or animatronic companions manufactured by Joy for All. They run about $149 a piece, but they're free to recipients. And because, you know, people become cut off during winter months. Bob Spinelli, who's 64, received a robotic dog after considering a real puppy, but realized its health issues wouldn't let him care for it. And as we, I meant to take a look, and I did not yesterday, to see if there was a picture. So the robotic dogs, they look more like a stuffed animal, but they are robotic. So they can actually, you know, whimper. They like it. They purr when you pet them. And they're pretty cute looking, but they don't look like a machine. They look like more like a stuffed animal, but it's just got some really high end robotics built into it. So, and that kind of ties into our poll of the day today. We heard a lot today about the humanoid robots. Our poll of the day, you can weigh in on those and see what you feel about those. Elsewhere, let's see, in India is launching a new program offering cash rewards to Good Samaritans. It's the new Ravir initiative to combat a severe road accident crisis. And basically, if you're a civilian and you stop and help during an emergency, you could get up to 25,000 rupees. That's about 25 or $250 to citizens who aid traffic accident victims with the critical first hour after injury. Open to all residents, regardless of medical training. Rewards are shared among the multiple helpers when several people respond. And I hope they'll accept that. I hope the first guy there doesn't wave everybody else off trying to get the full 250 and maybe pass on some qualified help there. They've also got, some of the 10 most exceptional interventions every year will be rewarded with $1,000 bonuses to go along with that. Guy in Florida named Luis Salazar discovered a fanny pack containing thousands of dollars in cash hanging at a bathroom handrail at a Wawa convenience store in Riviera Beach, Florida. After asking store customers if anybody had lost it, he opened the pack and found several large bundles of money, total up to $30,000. He said it wasn't mine to take, so he reported it, hung on to it. Police attended a meeting at their station where he returned the cash, and they found the person who reported it missing. He said the person who lost it, he said, this is yours, and he gave him a big hug, and he was crying. The grateful owner expressed amazement that Salazar was so honest and returned the money. Here's a kitty cat, 9-month-old Mont Blanc, fell from the 20th floor of a Melbourne apartment building after Tim left the balcony door open for bathroom access while at work. The feline plummeted 14 stories into bushes. They searched 18 hours before a 6th-floor neighbor heard meowing from her ledge. He ran in and hugged me and was crying and complaining, "Where have you been?" He said, "I'd been here for so long," about the reunion. An examination revealed only some minor lung punctures from the fall. They said it was a miracle, and they're planning on keeping the balcony closed from this time on. And here's a service dog who received an honorary diploma at a Texas Tech graduation ceremony. Michaela Muse crossed graduation stage with her service dog, Sadie. They were wearing matching caps and gowns at Texas Tech University. After receiving her animal science bachelor's degree, a faculty member surprised the pair by presenting Sadie with a ribbon-wrapped bone resembling a diploma. That's pretty cool. The heartwarming moment was captured in an Instagram video, which I've watched, and it is heartwarming. Over 10 million views so far. Michaela told the TV station there, KCBD, that... Sadie influenced just about every class and lab, every late-night study session, and the graduate emphasized that they've been inseparable. There's no Michaela without Sadie. We're a package deal at this point. I have a feeling that's going to move on as they go to the next stage of life. Well, local tribal communities in Nagaland, India, are successfully protecting Asia's largest tortoise after previously hunting them for food. The park's captive breeding program started with 13 tortoises, some rescued from markets and others donated by villagers who kept them as pets. The program has produced 114 offspring so far, matching half of the of Asia's entire wild population. Half of it. Unlike failed government efforts, tribal reserves now host 100 released tortoises, monitoring by trained local tortoise guardians. These community members track the animals daily. In the forest reserve, which comprises about 80% of the territory, the Asian giant tortoise builds unique leaf mounds up to 7 feet high for nesting. So this model is expanding neighboring states, and they're hoping for a species recovery when all is said and done. Here's a Long Island high school. They celebrate a record 21 valedictorians at their school. Nassau County's Jericho High School has designated 21 graduating seniors. 21 of them as valedictorians after each received an A-plus average through their academic courses. These are kids that took classes like AP Economics, AP Government, Biology, Multivariable Calculus. That makes my head spin around. While maintaining extracurricular involvement. Andrew Hahn is a Yale-bound valedictorian. He said he chose difficult classes so colleges could see that as they looked at his resume that he chose to challenge himself. Here's a golden retriever, 2-year-old named Astro, who is preparing to assist in ocean rescues alongside his owner, Gene Michael Gore. He is the founder of the South Padre Surf Company. Gore is an experienced lifeguard from Texas and Hawaii. And he describes Astro as a highly energetic swimmer. He's got no fear of the waves. Now, of course, for safety protocols, Astro is right next to his side with his own life jacket. He's got his own rescue tube. The training partnership developed naturally after a couple of years of daily swimming, and Astro is now doing very, very well. Here's an 8-year-old cheerleader and her dad that are viral right now with some gravity-defying stunts. Soria Damiani began her stunting journey at the age of 3, watching her father Anthony coach cheerleading. Also, after observing a lesson, she said, "Daddy, it's my turn." She's now 8, and the duo has gained over 350,000 social media followers. That's a lot. With their spectacular aerial routines, and he said, Dad says he's always got experts standing by to help her. And that's our happy hour today. I feel good. Had a couple of people text in this morning asking about our poll of the day and the final results from yesterday. Last night was Stephen Colbert's final show. I did not get to watch the monologue yet, but I want to. The results kind of floored me a little bit. I was really surprised. We asked, of the current crop, who is your favorite late-night talk show host? Got a lot of votes. Jimmy Fallon. Let's start from the bottom end. John Oliver, Seth Meyers were at the bottom at 3%. That was followed by Stephen Colbert at 11%. Jimmy Kimmel at 15%. 19% went to Jimmy Fallon. And believe it or not, 46% of the people who answered our survey said Greg Gutfeld is their favorite TV late night talk show host. So that's the results from yesterday. Today's poll is up today. You can take that poll at 920kbc.com or on the KBC app. I want to find out, what are your thoughts on humanoid robots? We heard a story earlier about humanoid robots being able to help out more, especially helping seniors at home. So we gave you 3 answers. Scary, I don't want anything to do with them. Exciting, I hope I get the chance to either own or interact with one. And the third choice is, I think it's a great idea, but not sure if I want one. So you can pick one of those to vote. It's going to be up all weekend long. Again, we're off on Monday, so we'll have a chance to talk about the poll final results on Tuesday when First Look team is all back in full force again. As I said, it's a busy weekend. If you're out and about, I am going to be broadcasting live with our sister station, 98.1 KJUG, and I will be there in about an hour. actually, at 10 o'clock this morning at the Best of the West Antique Equipment Show at Santa Margarita Ranch. Now, the show's open now. They open at 8 this morning. Tickets only $15, and all the proceeds go to the Paso Robles Pioneer Day Committee. So if you want to head up there, you see me sitting at the 14-foot jug, make sure you drop by and say hi. I'll be there from 10 until noon today. After that, heading to Harmony for a wedding tomorrow. Got a couple of magic shows on Sunday. And then the other event I'd love to have you drop by is the Faces of Freedom and the memorial ceremony that's going on there. Gets underway at 11 o'clock on Memorial Day. We start off with the Estrella Warbird flyover. The guest speaker this year for Memorial Day at the Faces of Freedom is going to be Dick Mason. And he's going to delve a little bit into the history of Memorial Day. Add to that a flag line from Welcome Home Military Heroes and a whole bunch more. It is going to be a really good time. So we'll look forward to seeing you up there again. That is the Faces of Freedom right next to the Central Coast Zoo in Atascadero. In fact, be a great way to spend your Memorial Day. Head over to Faces of Freedom and then spend some time at the zoo that afternoon, or maybe a little picnic in the park. We'll talk again on Tuesday for CHP Officer Rich Souza, Ben Hayes with the headlines. I'm Andy Morris. Thank you so much for joining me today on First Look.
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1: Well, we'll get another special visit today with Bart Topham. He is the president of the Central Coast Veterans Museum. Actually, it's the Central Coast Veterans Memorial Museum. Is that correct?
2: Yeah, that's the official name for sure.
1: Yeah, good morning, Bart. How are you?
2: I am well, thank you. Andy, how are you?
1: I'm doing good. Always good to have you in to talk about some of the things going on. I know with Memorial Day coming up, it's a really special day on Monday, isn't it?
2: Yeah, the two big open houses that we do every year are, of course, Veterans Day and Memorial Day. And while Veterans Day is a celebration, Memorial Day is a day of remembrance. And
1: right.
2: It's a little more low-keyed. But this year, I'm doing something that I think a lot of people on the Central Coast should come see, should be interested in.
1: Oh, okay.
2: We are doing a retrospective of all of the military folks from the Central Coast that were killed in action or are missing in action from World War I to present. And we've been researching this for months and working on it. And the biggest shock for me was that there are so many.
1: Really?
2: Yeah. A lot more than I...
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4: From ABC News... I'm Mike Dubusky. The World Health Organization has upgraded its risk assessment for that Ebola outbreak in the Democratic Republic of the Congo, now saying the risk to the public in that country is very high, though the risk to the global public at this point remains low. It comes as the International Rescue Committee takes aim at the Trump administration for cutting funding last year.
5: The organization says the cuts also hurt the capacity to respond to contain the outbreak now. The U.S. funding had included things like waste management areas, triage zones, hand washing stations. It says that many facilities are operating without basic protective supplies.
4: ABC's Patrick Reeval. President Trump this hour swearing in Kevin Warsh to be the new chairman of the Federal Reserve. He takes over from Jerome Powell, who will remain at the Fed as a governor. Secretary of State Marco Rubio has just left Sweden after meeting with foreign ministers of NATO countries earlier today. Rubio updating reporters on the potential for peace talks with Iran.
6: There's been some progress. I wouldn't exaggerate it. I wouldn't diminish it. There's more work to be done, but look, yeah, there's been some, you know, and that's a good sign. I'm glad they said that. We're not there yet.
4: Some Republican lawmakers are pushing back against President Trump's controversial $1.8 billion anti-weaponization fund. Here's ABC News Chief White House Correspondent Mary Bruce with details.
7: A growing revolt among Senate Republicans outraged over the president's new taxpayer fund to reward his allies who claim they were mistreated by the Biden Justice Department. Among those who could financially benefit from the $1.8 billion fund... those who stormed the Capitol and attacked police officers on January 6th.
4: And this weekend marks the unofficial kickoff of summer, with AAA anticipating about 45 million people will travel more than 50 miles from home for the Memorial Day holiday. The TSA expects to screen nearly 18 million people planning to fly through Wednesday. 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
4: little more than a week before the start of hurricane season, NOAA weather experts are now predicting a relatively quiet summer in the Atlantic.
10: Between June 1st and the end of November, their prediction is for a below average 8 to 14 named storms, says Dr. Neil Jacobs.
11: And 1 to 3 major hurricanes with winds at or above 111 miles an hour.
10: But NOAA's lead hurricane

0: Hurricane forecaster Matt Rosenkranz urges coastal communities not to let their guard down.
1: You want to know your threat now to be able to plan for that threat and then get your supplies ready.
0: Even in a year with only a few storms, it takes only one hurricane to affect an entire region of the country. Jim Ryan, ABC News.
2: We're getting a new look at records around the arrest of Britney Spears in California in March on DUI charges. ABC's Rena Roy has that story.
3: Newly released video shows the moment California Highway Patrol arrested Britney Spears for suspected driving under the influence.
4: I do smell alcohol coming from your car, okay?
3: She was pulled over after 911 calls about her erratic driving. She can be seen taking a sobriety test before being cuffed.
2: Spears accepted a plea deal, which includes attending a substance abuse program. The Mount Everest guide with the most summits is now urging Nepalese authorities to limit the number of climbers that try to scale the world's tallest mountain. The number of climbers along fixed rope lines can leave them exposed to harsh weather conditions for longer periods of time. Number of climbers increased this season after China closed the Tibet route. Mike Dubusky, ABC News.
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14: All right, let's do it. The Markley, Van Camp, and Robbins Show. Jamie Markley, David Van Camp, Scott Robbins.
15: Yep.
14: Oh, Memorial Day weekend. This feels good, huh?
15: 3-day weekend coming up, guys. Everybody is roaring and ready for it.
14: Well, let's start with Ebola.
15: Yeah, let's do that. That happy tech. Yeah. In case you're out and about this holiday weekend, Ebola.
16: Yeah. Maybe cancel those plans to Central Africa if that's what you're planning on doing on the long weekend. Just don't do it. Former CDC director Dr. Robert Redfield was brought on to News Nation to talk about the Ebola outbreak in Africa. In his role as CDC director, he oversaw and managed our response to a few of these outbreaks.
14: Yes, he did.
16: In Africa. And he thinks this is going to get uglier because there are likely way more cases than we even know of right now.
14: And here goes the rolling of eyes and fear from Robbins. It's going to be fine.
17: When we had these Ebola outbreaks, and I had three of them when I was CDC director, all of which were in the DRC. Normally, we recognize them when we have 5-10 cases, most. This one really wasn't picked up till there was over 100 cases. As you said, now there's over 500 cases. There's close to 150 deaths already. And it's moving very rapidly. It's going to be very hard. This area that I know well, Ituri, where this outbreak is, they've been at war for 25 years.
18: Yeah.
17: There's over 25 fraction groups, and they're fighting each other. It's going to be very hard. I suspect this is going to become a very significant pandemic, probably going to leak into Tanzania, leak into southern Sudan, maybe leak into Rwanda. So it's going to be very disruptive.
18: Wow.
14: Okay. And obviously that's awful for the people there.
16: Yeah.
15: Yes.
14: But for those in the United States, biggest concern is, the United States, what are we looking at?
16: Yeah.
8: Yeah, that's what you're thinking,
15: well,
8: Scott.
15: Yeah, of course. Yeah.
8: And you still have some sort of fear. But we're going to calm those fears with Dr. Mark Siegel.
15: Oh, haven't heard from him in a while.
8: He's on Fox. Yeah. Mm-hmm. Here you go.
10: I want people out there to know that this requires very close spread. Most of the cases originate from poor burial practices, actually. You really have to get in touch, very close contact with secretions for this to spread.
8: Yeah, get that?
15: Poor burial practices?
8: Yeah.
16: Oh, yeah, there are in some of these rural areas in Congo, there are people who are thinking, you know, you got witch doctors, essentially, who are mm-hmm. out there performing rites with people who are having, like, hemorrhagic fever and things like that.
8: Yeah. That's why he's mentioning secretions and such. Yeah. Anyway, he goes on.
10: It isn't from breathing it. And so that's good news. They're in development for a vaccine for this, and they should have it in about 6 to 9 months. And, Bill, unfortunately, this outbreak is going to last for probably more than a year. But the Americans should be reassured that the chances of it coming here or having any kind of sustained spread here is zero.
8: Zero. Mm-hmm.
15: I like that guy. You know, and do they have Congo Care where the witch doctor makes house calls? How does that work?
8: The problem is it doesn't really work. That's basically it. Yes. Man, tragic story out of NASCAR. Yeah. I know a lot of people are talking about. With really Kyle Busch.
16: Kyle Busch, yeah, just very suddenly, age of 41, goes to the hospital. He was apparently in a simulator. In Charlotte just on Wednesday and then passed out. They took him to the hospital, said he had some sort of illness, was severely ill, and then he died yesterday.
8: Yeah, and the last race he had called on needing medical attention.
15: Yes.
8: Yeah. But they thought he had an ongoing sinus infection.
15: Mm-hmm. Yeah, because he said, I need a shot.
8: Yeah. We still don't know exactly what it was that he had.
15: Yeah, that's the weird part about it. Yeah.
8: But, man.
15: It's like he's in a simulator and he passes out and then he's dead
8: hours later. The next day.
15: Yeah.
8: Yeah.
15: Wow.
16: Well,
15: I mean, it's happened before to people. I mean, you know, it happens.
16: I mean, before the show we were talking about it, I knew somebody when I was a kid, it was an adult at my church, where he thought he had some sort of, you know, sinus infection, seasonal cold, something like that. And then just it got progressively worse and worse. And then bad migraine, and then it turned out he was actually in heart failure. I don't know if that's what happened with Kyle Busch, but that wouldn't be unheard of that somebody just thinks they've got a cold, and then it's actually something much worse, and suddenly the worst has happened.
8: Yeah. You know, I case on Good Morning America all the time. They actually had a nice tribute in the lead block this morning and brought on Denny Hamlin, who was talking with Strahan about being his teammate and the way it started and how brash Kyle Busch was, especially before he ever had kids.
16: Mm-hmm.
8: He didn't totally mellow out, but he mellowed out some.
16: Yeah.
8: But Denny Hamlin, he really explained it well of what kind of just incredible talent on the track this guy was, that he would find speed out of the car. Like, he would somehow figure out how to go faster than Denny Hamlin would driving the same car. I mean, he was totally giving him props, and when they became teammates, even though Hamlin was a little bit older, how he always pushed him to be better was kind of a heartwarming story.
16: Yeah, it was.
8: And then, you know, the clip that's being played is him winning that last race.
16: Yeah, his last win, and it happened to be in the truck series at Dover, and the post-race quote, man, it's something.
8: Yeah, it really is.
11: Your 69th victory in this series, your fifth right here. Why do these moments never get old, Kyle?
12: Because you never know when the last one is, you know?
8: Yeah. That's so true.
15: Man, That's a little haunting, isn't it?
16: Yeah.
8: Yeah.
15: Jeez.
8: Yeah.
15: Yeah, I mean, because it's hard for any of us to wrap our head around a guy who's 41 and presumably in decent physical condition. In order to do that, you have to be.
8: Yeah.
15: That just suddenly just dies.
8: You do hear about it, though, as David said. You have some unknown illness.
15: Maybe that was the case. Maybe he was much sicker than he let on. I don't know.
8: Tragic.
15: Jeez. I guess we'll all find out eventually. But man.
8: Another big story out there has to do with our president and whether or not he's going to go to his son's wedding this weekend.
15: Well,
16: Don Jr.'s getting married, and it's a destination wedding. You know, they're going to the Bahamas, getting hitched there. It's like, sometimes that's hard to do. It's hard to make that trip sometimes, you know?
8: I understand, but it's not that much further than going to Mar-a-Lago.
15: Yeah.
8: So, you know, from the White House, really.
15: Not really, no.
8: Not that much further.
15: It's not like you got to go through TSA and wait and that kind of thing, right?
16: Yeah, President Trump, and I think a lot of people, and myself included, misunderstood what he was saying in this clip.
8: Oh, yeah.
16: At the very end. Because I thought, oh, man, this is like a top 10 Trump joke, and then it turned out he wasn't actually making a joke. But, yeah, he was asked, are you going to make it to Don Jr.'s wedding?
8: Yes.
13: He'd like me to go, but it's going to be just a small little private affair, and I'm going to try and make it. I'm in the midst. I said, you know, this is not good timing for me. I have a thing called Iran and other things. That's one I can't win on. If I do attend, I get killed. If I don't attend, I get killed. By the fake news, of course, I'm talking about. No, but he's got a very person who I've known for a long time, and hopefully they're going to have a great marriage.
8: You're not alone in hearing it that way, David.
16: On the first pass, I was like, did he just say Don Jr., he's a guy I've known for a long time?
8: Yeah, that's what I thought, too.
16: And but no, he's talking about the fiance. He's got someone who I've known for a long time.
8: Yes.
15: Did you see what Ilhan Omar said?
8: No.
15: She said, worst parent in the world. Now, the follow-up question should have been, did your parents attend your wedding when you married your brother? I doubt it.
8: I was going to say, are you a great sister? Apparently so.
15: Well, yeah. And, you know, for her to come out yelling about family values.
8: No, exactly.
15: Sit down.
8: Yeah, no kidding. Yeah, I was watching that clip. I was telling my wife, Trump's like, a guy I know him for a long time. And she hears the clip. She's like, I don't think he was talking about Don. I think he was talking about the woman that he's marrying. Like, really? She goes, go back and play it again. I'm like, you know, whenever you're having, you know, a disagreement about communication, say, no, I clearly said whatever. But then it's so obvious she was right there. I'm like, man, that doesn't bode well for me.
15: No, sometimes you got to take the strike.
8: And
15: down
8: I
15: the
8: wonder
15: middle.
8: If she, she's going to actually use that in the future. Remember that time you thought Trump said, oh, yeah, I've known him for a long time.
15: I got to be honest, though. I read it and thought that.
8: Really?
15: And then I thought, well, he has known him that long because he was there when he
8: yes, was but you born. Never say that about your kid.
15: I get it. Guy, that part of me was like, well, I guess that's true.
16: Remember a time when he needed to be in a crib. He needed a crib to sleep. It was weak. He was weak. I would walk into his room and he would call me daddy. He called me daddy.
8: He kept telling me he wants me to come to the wedding. Like, I understand. He's like a beggar. God. Begging me to go.
16: Yeah, he wants a box for the altar.
8: Something we've covered many times is Britney Spears. I don't know why. I think everyone roots for her to be, you know, mentally stable.
15: Yeah, I do. Yeah, but
8: no one wants to see something terrible happen.
15: It's a train wreck.
8: But I don't know if you saw, TMZ got the police footage of the DUI arrest from March, and it shows Britney making a pretty interesting offer to the cops who pulled her over.
15: Oh, boy.
8: And I know, David, you haven't heard it.
16: I have not.
8: Just roll it. Here you go.
18: While we're talking, can you turn the vehicle off?
19: No, can I just follow you up there so I'm not on the street with all these people?
18: What if we have you get out of
19: my
18: the car?
19: My baby's right down there in a hotel room, please.
18: Here, how about this? What if we have you get out of the car, we'll put you in one of our cars, and we'll drive around the corner so we're somewhere that there's a bunch of people driving by?
19: Oh, I don't want to get in your car.
8: Yeah, because I'm sure she doesn't want a bunch of people seeing her pulled over side of the road, that sort of thing. Whatever. But then this.
19: You can come to my house. I'll make you food and lasagna or whatever you want. Oh, I have a pool. My babies are coming to my house tonight.
8: Okay. I'll make you lasagna.
15: Yeah.
8: And I have a pool.
15: Yeah.
8: Little lasagna pool party.
16: Oh, well, sure.
8: At Britney's place. The cops weren't going for it, though.
16: No, they weren't.
15: No.
8: No. Wow. And then, I guess the crazy didn't quite stop there because Britney called out her mom for killing somebody. Cop told Britney that if she killed somebody while driving in her condition, she could be charged with murder. That's when Britney said her mother accidentally ran someone down on a bike and got away with it. And by the way, that's true.
16: Huh.
8: Lynn Spears hit and killed a 12-year-old kid while rushing her brother to the hospital in 1975.
16: Huh. I didn't know that.
15: I didn't know that either.
8: We all, I think, just learned that one.
16: I'll tell you, man, the dad really is the hero in this entire saga.
15: 100% agree.
16: He just wanted to keep his baby girl safe, knew that she had been exploited, knew that she was not mentally right. And then the whole Free Britney people.
8: Oh, yeah.
16: Golly. You are the Free Britney people are the From the River to the Sea folks of the Hollywood, you know.
15: Right.
16: Sort of pop star realm. You're terrible people.
8: Yeah, that's well said, man.
15: Remember when she was dancing with the knives?
16: Yeah.
8: Well, yes.
15: Somebody put a video together of her at a Japanese restaurant with the knives, and you got the burner in front of her. Yeah. Dancing around with the knives.
8: Oh, yeah, that's just awful.
16: She's starting her new place. It's Brittany Hanna.
8: Did you know she avoided the DUI conviction?
15: I did not.
16: Oh.
8: Get this. By pleading guilty to reckless driving involving alcohol.
15: What does that mean? Reckless driving involving alcohol would be a DUI, wouldn't it?
8: That's what I would think. But no, she got 12 months of probation and can't possess drugs without a valid prescription. That's the deal. So there you go on that.
15: Wow.
8: Boy, man, something big story out there with Texas, with this Senate race.
15: Oh, yeah.
8: Are the Republicans in trouble even after the Paxton endorsement from Trump? Some stats on that we got to get to, plus the five stories we're watching today. Coming right up.
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21: The Markley, Van Camp, and Robbins Show. 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
3: One, two, three, four, five.
16: Okay, number five. Sad story in the sports world. NASCAR legend Kyle Busch passed away at the age of 41. He passed out in a racing simulator on Wednesday and then died yesterday from an unspecified severe illness. Number four, the Pentagon released new videos of UFOs. It's a lot of grainy footage of like an unspecified light source that suddenly like jerks one way and then takes off at the speed of light going a different way.
21: Really?
16: Yeah. Yeah. Number
21: groundbreaking.
16: Three.
21: Groundbreaking. Yeah. We're still playing Pong.
16: Yeah. Number three, President Trump pointed out that Texas Democrat Senate candidate James Tallarico thinks there are six genders, which he has literally said before. We know there are at least six genders is what he said.
21: Mm-hmm.
16: Well, CNN reported that was a false claim.
15: But there are actually more?
16: No. Trump was falsely claiming that Tallarico said there were six genders. He's on the record saying it.
21: Yes. What are they talking about?
16: They're lying. Number two, UK police investigating Andrew Mountbatten Windsor, well, formerly known as Prince Andrew. They're investigating his links to Jeffrey Epstein, and apparently they are expanding the scope of their investigation to examine potential sex crimes. So it's getting...
15: Uh-oh.
21: Woo.
16: Very interesting. I wonder if Andrew is going to start sweating again.
21: I bet he will.
16: Number one, former Centers for Disease Control and Prevention Director Robert Redfield says the Ebola outbreak could potentially become a very significant pandemic. Now that, of course, in a clickbait world, that's making the rounds sort of in a vacuum. He's not talking about a global pandemic. He's saying no, because there are probably many, many more cases that have gone undetected. So for Central Africa, it's going to be a pandemic, and it probably already is.
8: Right. And, yeah, that makes sense. Yeah. But really, not a lot to worry about in the United States.
15: No. Yet.
21: See?
16: Well, we have plumbing.
15: Well.
16: You know, that's the difference.
15: Yeah. Well, that is true. We don't do war dances with corpses.
16: Yeah.
8: Oh, gosh.
16: Now, speak for yourself, sir.
15: Yeah, I'm just going to say. Gosh. Who knows, right?
8: Gosh. Of course, a lot of people get ready for Memorial Day weekend and making plans. We were talking about Trump. Whether or not he's going to go to Don Jr.'s wedding in the Bahamas. If you had to bet on it, is he going or not?
15: I'm saying no.
16: Yeah, I would say no.
15: Just the security alone would be a nightmare, I would think.
21: Okay.
15: They're in Jamaica? They're going to Jamaica? Is that right?
8: Bahamas.
15: Why are they going to the Bahamas? Why wouldn't you do it at the White House?
16: It's a destination. Because they didn't,
8: because it's the optics. That they were on the record of saying that. I think the New York Post reported it. Like, if they were to do a, like a big deal with a whole lot of other stuff going on, it would not be good as far as the optics go.
15: Yeah, it's not first marriage either, right? I mean, so,
8: no.
15: Yeah, so maybe that's part of the reason, too.
8: No. No, his ex-wife was just diagnosed with breast cancer.
15: Yeah.
8: So I know a lot of people
15: are afraid. Is that Tiger's girlfriend?
8: No.
15: Okay.
8: Oh, Vanessa?
15: Yeah.
8: Maybe that is. Is that Vanessa?
15: I think so. I thought so. I don't know.
8: Yeah, that could be.
15: Okay.
8: Yes.
15: I freaked out for a second. I'm like, well, I thought I read that.
8: Somewhere. No, that's true.
15: Okay.
8: I'm keeping them all, trying to keep it straight, because there was Kimberly Guilfoyle in there. Right. It's
15: like a little husband-wife club.
8: This is the Markley, Van Camp, and Robin show. Yeah. Well, one of the things, I happen to see people calling out online rude wedding guest behaviors that maybe you don't even think are rude. That's something that we could get to. We do have to get to that other piece of audio, and it's from Harry Enten. He's, you know, the polling guy, CNN, talking about Texas, and Ken Paxton. As far as if he were to go up against James Tallarico, how much it favors Tallarico. Mm-hmm. That might be a shock to some people. Because, you know, back in 2018, they were talking about Ted Cruz against your boy Beto.
15: Yeah.
8: I guess it'd be both of you guys, thinking Beto was going to be the next big star. The Democratic Party.
15: I bought the hype, what can I tell you?
8: Well, you compare the numbers then to now. Yeah, we'll get to that. Both those things and around a What's Your Story coming right up.
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5: From ABC News, Wall Street Now. After stumbling through the week, investors hope to head into the three-day holiday weekend on a high note. The Dow on Thursday rose 276 points to an all-time high close of 50,286. The S&P and NASDAQ also posted gains but fell short of their own records. What is normally the hottest time of the year for home sales may be cooled by rising interest rates. Before the war with Iran, rates had dipped below 6%. Freddie Mac says the average for a 30-year note is now up to just over 6.5%. The nation's insurance companies are bracing for Atlantic hurricane season 2026. Federal forecasters have offered a break in that dark cloud, predicting a below-average year with 8 to 14 named storms and up to 6 hurricanes. Kroger hopes to make waves in the grocery sector. CEO Greg Foran tells Bloomberg that he intends to increase sales by cutting prices on thousands of items. He says it's worked for competitors Walmart, Costco, and Trader Joe's. Jim Ryan, ABC News.
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6: 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And that's the way it was 250 years ago today. 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
12: ABC News, I'm Mike Dubusky. The Centers for Disease Control now says it will send 7 doctors to the Democratic Republic of the Congo to help assist in containing the outbreak of Ebola there. ABC's Patrick Grevel says it comes as the Trump administration faces criticism for cutting funding to medical agencies.
13: The International Rescue Committee says the Trump administration's severe funding cuts last year weakened systems in the Democratic Republic of Congo that would have detected the current Ebola outbreak sooner. That allowed the disease to spread undetected and uncontained for longer, contributing to its rapid growth. Now, the aid group saying that the true scale of transmission may be significantly higher than current figures show.
12: In a ceremony at the White House this past hour, President Trump swearing in Kevin Warsh as the new chairman of the Federal Reserve. And Americans are hitting the road this Memorial Day, with AAA expecting 45 million people to travel more than 50 miles from home. This is ABC News.
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21: The Markley, Van Camp, and Robbins Show. Jamie Markley, David Van Camp, Scott Robbins.
15: Yep.
21: Okay, so Trump endorses Ken Paxton in Texas. A lot of Senate Republicans very upset about it.
16: Oh, yeah, and then they take their ball and go home.
21: Yes. Yeah. Then a lot of them are saying, well, we thought, you know, as far as Cornyn, he'd beat Tallarico, James Tallarico, the weird Democrat guy running for Senate there. It'd be no contest. But now with Paxton.
16: Yeah.
21: Oh, it's totally in play. Okay. You take that with a grain of salt. And I know, Scott, you were asking about polling the other day, that. Well, Harry Enten, the guy, we like to play clips from Harry Enten, especially when it favors our side. When it doesn't, well, you probably should
15: anyway,
21: still. You probably should. Yeah. I mean, you want to know what's going on as far as the polling, I guess. Well, polls can be wrong, but this is part of what he said.
14: James Tallarico could very well win in Texas. And I want to use a comparison point with 2018, because there was all this talk about Beto O'Rourke, right? Oh, could he beat Ted Cruz? He could beat Ted Cruz. The numbers at this point in that campaign, simply put, did not support that conclusion. But the numbers at this point absolutely support the conclusion that James Tallarico can win. So take a look. Texas Senate polls in May of the election year. When you matched up O'Rourke, Beto O'Rourke versus Ted Cruz, Ted Cruz was up by 7 points. He was clearly ahead. But look at the polling average now when you max up Ken Paxton versus James Tallarico. It's actually Tallarico that's ahead by 4 points. And Johnny B., I was looking back at every single Texas Senate race that I could find, and at this point in the campaign, James Tallarico is polling better than any Democrat in at least 24 years.
21: Okay.
16: Yeah.
21: So on that, is that because I guess it's only conservative media that's told the real story of James Tallarico?
16: Yeah, because Tallarico is an extremist. He is a left-wing extremist. There's no question about it. But he, you know, to crib a phrase from the left, he presents as sort of this vanilla, inoffensive guy to people who don't pay attention and don't actually listen to the things that he has said in the past and what he believes in, actually. Right. He also, you know, gets a ton of help from media that won't tell the truth. I mean, I just mentioned in the top five stories that we're following, I mean, CNN said, well, it's a false claim to say that James Tallarico thinks there are 6 genders. No, he said that in the Texas legislature on the record.
21: It reminds me of Spanberger in Virginia.
16: Yes.
21: Gets total cover, total far leftist.
16: Yeah.
21: but they make her out to be this centrist.
15: Well, yeah, I mean, they don't care. I mean, all they have to do is print it, and people read it or hear it, and that's it. Mission accomplished, of what the truth is.
16: Yeah, the biggest concern I have is not so much that Tallarico can run away with it or anything like that. It's not even about Tallarico at all. I'm worried about a situation where, you know, John Cornyn loses or Ken Paxton loses, and the divide between those two support bases is so wide that, you know, if your guy loses, you're just going to stay home.
21: Do you think that's possible?
16: I think that is in play. It's not. I don't think it's going to be a majority of people, because most people don't follow it that closely. If they could just wait until November to vote in the general election. But you really don't need much more than like 5% of the Republican base to say, screw you guys, I'm going home, in order to hand this over to a Democrat.
21: Yeah, maybe it's just me. It could be wrong think. I think back to DeSantis and Trump, like in 2022, and there's a huge divide there.
16: Yeah.
21: But then when faced with, Joe Biden or Kamala Harris, everybody comes to the side of Trump.
16: Yeah.
21: You know, Harriet also talked about the difference between Ted Cruz and Ken Paxton. I thought this
14: Ted Cruz's net favorability was actually plus 7 points in my average polls. Look what Ken Paxton is. The complete inverse of that. He's 7 points underwater. So look again, you just look at the numbers. In 2018, Democrats had this dream of turning Texas blue. The numbers didn't support it in large part because Ted Cruz was actually decently popular. But Ken Paxton.
21: But I do remember 2018. Mm-hmm. And media was all about, Beto's going to win this. Yeah, that whole thing.
16: I had family members.
21: Yeah.
16: I had family members talking to me about it, like, oh, yeah, I think Beto's really going to win. And even then, I was playing the Jamie Markley role and just saying, Beto is not going to win the U.S. Senate against Ted Cruz. It's just not going to happen.
21: Yeah, I never thought that.
15: I did. I know. I'm guilty.
21: Well, you lost bets on it.
15: I know. I did.
21: So I haven't paid those bets. That's why it just keeps ramping up.
15: I'm just like Beto.
14: But Ken Paxton is anything but. In poll after poll after poll, he is underwater. No wonder Republican senators are running scared, especially after that Trump endorsement of Paxton. Back in May 2018, Trump's net popularity in Texas, he was at plus 4 points. He was above water. Again, we're looking at the inverse of that. Trump is considerably less popular in Texas, which of course matches what we're seeing nationally, which is that Donald Trump is less popular now than he was at this point in term one. You put it all together, you look at the general election polls, you look at the popularity of the potential Republican candidates that will be running for Texas Senate. You look at Donald Trump's popularity as well, and you go, okay, Texas is absolutely in play.
21: Okay. We'll see. We'll see what happens.
15: David, what's your assessment?
16: I'm skeptical. Again, I think, you know, once the runoff primary in the Republican race is over, hopefully there can be some sort of unification. I think you'll start to see the polls reflect that. I think right now it's so chaotic with the runoff happening right now that it's kind of hard to get an accurate picture of what the general election will be, because nobody knows for sure who is going to be the Republican nominee.
21: Yeah, I would guess that's when all the Oppo stuff goes out too. After that's all.
16: Yeah. Oh, for sure.
21: Yeah. All right. It's that time. We do it a couple of times a day. We go around the table. It may not be the biggest story out there, but it caught your attention. David, what's your story today?
16: Well, Chicago Mayor Brandon Johnson had his summer safety press conference where he does this every year, basically begging people to stop shooting each other in the street.
21: It always works.
16: Yeah, it always does. He had this message for people who say, hey, maybe we should actually prosecute people that are arrested.
21: Okay.
17: Let me be absolutely clear. Remember when we had multiple arrests at a gathering, and then another gathering happened the following week? If we believe that we can arrest our way towards safety, we're wrong. We ask police officers to do too much.
21: No, you can't arrest your way to safety.
15: Mm-hmm.
21: You can't.
15: Yeah.
16: Well, you have to keep them locked up.
21: That's the deal.
16: You got to prosecute them.
21: Yes.
15: It's not arresting them. It's keeping them.
21: Yes. Yeah. Getting all the Soros DAs out across the country, not just Chicago, all across the country. Prosecute crimes. Keep them in jail. Yes, that would certainly help. It's just nonsensical.
16: Mm-hmm.
21: And it's going to be fun as this goes on. You heard the governor, Gravy, as you call him, Scott.
15: Yeah, Governor Gravy of Illinois? Yes.
21: You used to call him Jelly Bean, and then you switched to Gravy.
15: Gravy seems to be more appropriate to me.
21: Well,
15: it has a certain cadence to it.
21: He went after Brandon Johnson.
16: Yeah.
8: The guy doesn't do it. The budget? Well, where is it? That was funny.
15: Because he dropped the ball on the Bears more than anything.
8: Yeah. Yes.
15: Yeah,
8: that's embarrassing
15: what,
8: for Pritzker.
15: That's what really pissed him off. Yeah.
8: Yeah. All right, Scott, what do you got for What's Your Story?
15: Well, Francesca Hong, is that how you pronounce her name? Mm-hmm. I want to make sure I get that right. Mm-hmm. She is, by the way, the leading candidate for governor of Wisconsin right now. It feels like every day there's some new Democrat we have to introduce, some crazy Democrat that no one's heard of before that is all of a sudden involved. She has been maintained for a long time they should abolish the police, right?
8: Okay.
15: Now she says Wisconsin is on stolen land.
8: Oh.
15: So we got to take care of that problem, too, if elected.
8: So what do you do? People that own homes, you just give it up?
15: I guess you'd have to give it up to the state.
8: Okay.
15: I don't know what the hell she's talking about. But it seems to me, if you believe that Wisconsin is on stolen land, it's odd that you would want to be the governor of a criminal enterprise, wouldn't it?
8: Mm-hmm. Yeah.
15: Why would you want to be governor of that?
8: Well, she's planning on Robin Hooding it or something.
15: These people are serious candidates now. We have one every day right now.
8: Yes.
15: That is, and you know, I remember the talk after the election, after the presidential election. Well,
8: yeah.
15: You know, that party is really, they're too far out and left. They really got to bring it in if they want to win elections. They've gone further.
8: Yes, that is true.
15: If anything, they've doubled down on that strategy.
8: Well, later on, we'll hear from a big Democrat donor, well, former donor, saying, if you don't wake up and lose the wokeness and the nonsense, you're going to keep losing, basically.
15: Well, we got to round up the Jews and put them in camps.
8: Oh, my gosh.
15: I mean, these people are serious candidates, though.
8: Oh, yeah.
15: They could win.
8: Yeah.
15: Unreal.
8: Yeah. Something lighter. I'll just do this for my story. We talked about this briefly. People online are talking about the rudest wedding guest behaviors.
15: Oh, God.
8: Talking about Don Jr. getting married this weekend. Some of this is common sense. You know, if you're going to RSVP, you better show up.
15: True.
8: You know, unless it's an emergency or something like that, because it's going to cost people.
15: Yeah.
8: You know, and you don't bring uninvited family members. Why are you
15: that
8: laughing?
15: That should go without saying, doesn't it?
8: Well, they just figured I was invited too.
15: Yeah.
8: You know, don't do that.
15: Bring your cousins with you. Yeah, okay.
8: Here's one that can be controversial. Don't ask to bring your kids if the kids weren't invited.
15: Exactly.
8: But you've seen that break bad.
15: Yeah.
8: If the couple has a registry, especially if there's plenty of stuff for all price points, don't go rogue and spend money on a gift that you like. Okay.
15: That's true. Yeah.
8: All right. You know, I understand. At the same time, the gift is from the person that's giving, right?
15: Yeah. That's true.
8: Do they get any free will in this?
16: Yeah, I don't.
8: Or you just got to go by the list of what you want?
16: Yeah, I don't think of it as rude. It's more like, well, that they have a list of things that they're asking for, and they'd like you to stick to that. But I don't think it's necessarily rude to go rogue.
8: Yeah. One of the oddest gifts my wife and I got,
15: yeah.
8: This was, you know, over 30 years ago, was a guy, and you know him, Tom, who had worked with Geffen Records, gave me a leather Guns N' Roses tour jacket.
15: That's nice. Did you both get to wear it?
8: No.
15: Okay.
8: My wife's like, I love it for you, but what? I don't quite understand.
15: Yeah.
8: But yeah, it's cool, isn't it?
15: Nothing says love like a Guns N' Roses tour jacket.
8: Better believe it. If you're invited, don't come empty-handed. At least bring a card. That makes sense.
15: Yeah, that's nice.
8: Don't break with preferences and customs, especially the bride. Like, you wouldn't wear white at her wedding. This is more of a thing for the ladies.
15: Mm-hmm.
8: Okay. Don't cause self-centered disruptions or drama.
15: Yeah.
8: You've seen that happen
15: many times.
8: And then one is just don't be critical of the wedding. Are people usually critical at a wedding?
15: Maybe amongst themselves.
16: Yeah.
8: Like, they don't need to hear the negativity.
15: I can't believe she didn't.
16: That big thing is don't propose at somebody else's wedding.
8: Because somebody's done that.
15: Dude,
16: yeah.
15: I saw it happen, too. I DJ'd a wedding where that happened.
8: Ooh!
15: Yeah. It was icy.
8: Yeah.
15: Could I have the mic, man? Can I have the mic, man?
8: Oh, no! Actually, on mic.
15: Baby, I want you to come up here on this joyous day with so-and-so and so-and-so. I just want to know if you'd marry me.
8: Oh,
15: yeah.
8: No.
15: And people applauded, and they were nice, but it was like, you could tell there was a bit of a seething going on.
8: Yeah.
15: You stole the thunder, man. Blew the headliner off the stage.
8: Well, so... And this isn't on here, but I'm asking you, okay, if it's just amongst friends, all right, maybe sitting at a table, is it rude to give a letter grade
21: to the best man and maid of honor speeches?
15: Oh, gosh.
16: I don't think so, as long as you're not making fun of the bride or groom.
21: Okay.
16: Yeah.
21: All right. And maybe some friends of mine and I will do that occasionally on the speech.
15: Well, you did one in mine, and it was A grades all across the board.
21: Really?
15: Oh, yeah. You were hilarious.
21: I don't even remember that one.
15: You don't remember what you did?
21: What did I do?
15: You played Drops of Me.
21: Oh, that one. Yes, yes. Yeah. Oh, I thought you... Dude, I thought you were talking about your daughter's wedding. And I'm like,
15: no,
21: what?
15: No, not my daughter's wedding.
21: Okay, yeah, that was... Yeah. Oh, yeah, your wedding?
15: Yeah.
21: Oh, yeah.
15: I introduced my daughter to you. I said, this is Uncle Drunkle.
21: Oh, at your daughter's wedding.
15: Yeah.
21: Yeah.
15: Hey!
21: Yeah, we were all still getting after it pretty good back in those
15: Harry
21: days.
15: Three Harry Carries back there.
21: Well, me all and your boy Lloyd, that was a different thing. Yeah, that was good times. Okay. All right, we got to get you set up for a couple other things coming up here. All right, did you hear about anybody setting off fireworks inside a Walmart?
16: No.
15: Oh.
21: Oh, yeah. All for a diversionary tactic. Okay, that's a part of Nimrod's in the news you don't want to miss. And a news update coming right up.
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21: News update, David Van Camp.
16: Pentagon releasing a second tranche of UFO files, including one where it appears we shot something down.
21: Yeah.
16: I mean, again, it's just kind of hard to make out what exactly it is. I'll say that the movement of it, it looks interesting. How quickly it'll dart away. That being said, I don't have a sense of scale. Like, how tight is that zoom? How fast is the aircraft going? I don't know.
21: Yeah. We'll see how people are disappointed with this one. And then wait for the next one. All right, we got to get to Nimrod. Here we go.
6: When the going gets tough.
24: Damn it, this is too hard.
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24: I love the poorly educated.
21: All right. Nimrod's in the News. We go to Maryland. 36-year-old man Anthony Rhodes. I don't know if you heard about this. Ignited a grocery cart full of fireworks in the kids' clothing section of a Walmart.
15: Wow.
21: Why? To cover up a jewelry heist. Oh. So there was chaos when the fireworks started going off. Customers fleeing to get out. They didn't know what was going on.
15: It's the old misdirection play.
21: Oh, sure.
15: Mm-hmm.
21: Anthony broke into a jewelry counter and stole multiple pieces of jewelry worth like $10,000. The store also suffered nearly $10 million in damages due to fire damage.
15: Wow.
21: Destroyed inventory and cleanup costs from the smoke and all the soot. Mm. No one injured, thankfully, for that.
15: Jeez.
21: Anthony facing multiple charges, including first-degree arson and manufacturing an explosive device, made the local news.
27: When he actually sets the fire, he actually removes his jacket, exposing that Jefferson University baseball T-shirt. That gave our investigators just a little bit of a clue on who this person is.
21: Just a little bit.
15: The last name on the back, too.
21: And that's Nimrod's in the News.
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5: From ABC News, I'm Mike Dubusky. As the Ebola virus spreads in the Democratic Republic of the Congo and neighboring Uganda, the Centers for Disease Control now says it's sending personnel to the region to help contain the outbreak. Dr. Satish Pillai is the CDC's incident manager for Ebola response.
6: We are preparing to deploy 7 additional headquarters-based subject matter experts of viral hemorrhagic fever to DRC and Uganda to support our country office's needs.
5: Earlier today, the World Health Organization elevated the local threat to Ebola from high to very high. It comes as many public health experts question whether the Trump administration's funding cuts at organizations like USAID may have weakened the initial response to this outbreak. Kevin Warsh being sworn in today as the new chairman of the Federal Reserve. President Trump says he wants the central bank to operate independently of his administration.
7: I want Kevin to be totally independent. I want him to be independent and just do a great job.
5: Warsh takes over from Jerome Powell, who often clashed with the president over interest rates. AAA estimates about 45 million of us will be traveling at least 50 miles away from home this weekend for the Memorial Day holiday, with the vast majority of those travelers driving despite rising gas prices. ABC's Trevor Ault.
8: While a record-breaking number of Americans are expected to travel for Memorial Day weekend, the high cost of gas is forcing some families to choose to stay home.
9: Betsy Rosado says she's prioritizing saving for her children's education.
10: The way the gas prices are, it's not reasonable for us to go anywhere. We can't afford it. And I have to start saving for the kids' needs for school.
5: Gas Buddy finds the national average for a gallon of regular has now topped $4.50 a gallon. Weather-wise, a good chunk of the eastern half of the country could see rain this Memorial Day weekend, with parts of Oklahoma, Kentucky, and Ohio bracing for severe rain today. 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
5: The Pentagon has unveiled another batch of its so-called UFO files. It's the latest installment of an ongoing release of once-classified material ordered by President Trump. Today's files include more than 50 previously classified videos and other documents related to unidentified anomalous phenomena, which is the official term for UFOs. So far, the Pentagon has found no evidence that any of these incidents are of an extraterrestrial nature. The NASCAR world has been shocked by the sudden death of Kyle Busch. He passed away at 41 after being hospitalized for what his family calls a severe illness.
15: His final win came in what turned out to be his final race, exactly 1 week ago at the Dover Motor Speedway.
16: Why do these moments never get old, Kyle?
17: Because you never know when the last one is.
15: Busch was one of the most successful drivers ever. He holds the all-time record for wins across NASCAR's top three.

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1: ABC's Will Reeve. Bush had been scheduled to race this weekend in the Coca-Cola 600 in Charlotte. The end of an era for late night TV. Stephen Colbert hosting The Late Show for the last time overnight.
2: I realized pretty soon in this job that our job over here was different. We were here to feel the news with you. And I don't know about you, but I sure have felt it.
1: 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Colbert took over the show from David Letterman in 2015. I'm Mike Dubusky, ABC News.
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17: The Markley, Van Camp, and Robbins Show. Jamie Markley, David Van Camp, Scott Robbins. A lot of people traveling this Memorial Day weekend, spending a lot of money on gas, a lot more than you want to. And people are asking, what about the Strait of Hormuz? What's going on?
18: Exactly.
17: Is it closed? Is it open?
18: I have whiplash from all of this.
17: Thought we had a plan.
19: It's like a few boats are getting through, a few aren't. We're boarding some, we're disabling others, or I'm sorry, differently abling others. Yeah. Marco Rubio, the Secretary of State, he was in Sweden to talk to NATO allies, and of course the Strait of Hormuz and the Iran war, big topics. Once again, Rubio saying, hey, our allies need to start stepping up because Iran might, well, there might need to be a plan B here.
17: Oh.
20: This is what I hope for, and this is the point I made is, we all would love to see an agreement with Iran in which the straits are open and they abandon their nuclear ambitions and so forth, their nuclear weapons ambitions. That's what we would all hope for, and that's what we're going to continue to work on, and that's what work is ongoing even as I speak to you now in that regard. But we also have to have a plan B, and plan B is, what if Iran refuses to open the straits? What if Iran decides we refuse to open the straits, we're going to own the straits, and we're going to charge tolls for it? Okay. At that point, something has to be done about it. And I would argue that there are countries represented here today that are more deeply impacted by this than even the United States is. So all I'm saying, and I've said, and I think this has been reiterated by others, there are other countries that agree with me on this, is that we have to start thinking about what do we do if a few weeks from now Iran decides we don't care, we're going to keep the straits closed, we're going to sink any ship that doesn't listen to us or doesn't pay us. Then someone's going to have to do something about it. Okay, they're not just going to voluntarily reopen the straits in that scenario.
17: So basically what you're saying is you would have to police it nonstop.
18: Right. Yeah.
17: And if they try to do anything, you just hit them again.
19: Mm-hmm. Yeah.
17: And it would never end.
19: Yeah.
17: Basically. That's what you're looking at.
19: Well, I'll tell you the one thing that I understand, you gotta be thinking strategically long term just in case. But man, when he's saying, what happens if in a few weeks they're not opening the, oh man, I start to pucker. They say, in a few weeks, wait a minute. I know we're already past the 4 to 6 weeks thing.
17: Yeah.
8: Boy, I'm glad no one wanted to bet on the old, will this be wrapped up by Memorial Day weekend? Yeah. Mm-hmm. It's dragging.
14: Therein lies the problem.
8: Yes.
14: And I don't know if it was Trump not realizing the resolve and how difficult this was going to be, or if he thought it was going to be like an easy Maduro thing. You go in, and a few days later, you win, you move on. You know, I don't know.
8: It's hard to tell. I mean, I think you're planning for anything possible.
19: Yeah.
8: So I think you put, you know, you're talking to all your advisors. Everything's on the table.
14: Oh, I'm sure there are scenarios that were, you know, 18 of them or whatever.
8: Yes.
14: What to do if.
8: But, I mean, only the people in that room know if they really expect it to be where they're at right now.
14: Yeah.
8: And then what is the next step of the plan? Because I'm sure they have something in mind. It does seem Trump wants to hesitate as much as possible to hit him hard again.
14: He does. I can tell. Yeah.
8: But if that happens, maybe all these questions get answered. And here's what we're going to do with the Strait. We'll see.
14: And by the way, I thought we had destroyed most of their military capability. I don't know. Where are they still getting military-grade stuff from Russia, or where are they getting it?
8: Well, you're looking at the amount of missiles that they have.
14: Yeah, I mean,
8: and well, hitting all over the place.
14: I guess.
19: I mean, it's not only that, but when you're talking specifically about the Strait of Hormuz, you're talking about mines that are in the war,
14: mm-hmm.
19: which is not as sophisticated as, you know, having a interballistic missile infrastructure.
8: Yeah. So keeping an eye on that one. Then you have Chuck Schumer talking about this?
19: Yeah, well, he's talking about something else, Chuck Schumer. So you know the Republicans in the Senate, they're very mad about this IRS weaponization fund. They're calling it the slush fund and all of that.
8: Yeah.
19: I'll give the critics at least some credit in saying, it doesn't seem like it was very well thought out. You have, $1.7 billion that's set aside that you can, sort of like a class action lawsuit, if you were targeted by the previous administration for speech, then you can get some sort of settlement out of that. Okay, I guess. But again, they didn't really set up or articulate how it was going to function.
8: Yeah, not a lot of specifics. I think that's a fair criticism.
19: Mm-hmm. Well, Senate Republicans decided to take their ball and go home. And really what it is, it has nothing to do with that fund. It has everything to do with the endorsement of Ken Paxton in the Texas Senate race. It has to do with Bill Cassidy losing his primary. It has to do with the McConnell machine in Kentucky being destroyed or at least hobbled severely. That's really what they're mad about. And so
8: what we would call the PCR.
19: Yeah.
8: Mm-hmm. Proven conservative record people.
19: Yeah, the people.
14: You say with the voice, though, that...
8: Proven conservative record.
14: That's the one that really drives it home.
19: The people who have plenty of time for a stupid dog parade, but no time for, voter ID. Yeah.
8: Right.
19: And so they're lashing out. It's 2017 all over again, it feels like. So Senate Republicans said, we're just not going to do anything until next month. We're going to take the next week or so off. Mm-hmm. So that created this opening for the top Democrat in the Senate, Chuck Schumer, to come out with this yesterday.
8: Okay.
15: So this afternoon, Republicans, so divided, so dysfunctional, so disorganized, are fleeing Washington. Their majority can't melt down fast enough. Not when Americans' financial situation is melting down every day. Republicans are in complete disarray. They're at each other's throats. The American people are suffering for it.
8: Mm-hmm.
15: Republicans are divided over things that Americans don't want, but Democrats are united around things that the people do want.
8: Right, dongs and girls sports and such.
19: Yeah.
8: Open borders.
19: Mm-hmm.
8: Good stuff.
19: I like that. Republicans in disarray. No, they're the proven conservative record people throwing a hissy fit again.
8: Yeah, that's basically what it is.
19: And that's what it is. Meanwhile, in the Democrat Party, you got open anti-Semites who are like running and leading in polls in some
14: incredible
19: cases.
14: Incredible.
19: You got a guy who had a Nazi tattoo for years, knew what it was until he decided he was going to run for Senate. Graham Platner up in Maine.
8: Yeah.
14: Do you see where Dick Durbin was?
8: Mr. Old Port-a-John Wackadoodle.
14: Yeah. Port-a-John Wackadoodle, yeah.
8: Yeah.
14: Dick Durbin was asked about him.
8: Okay.
14: Never heard of him.
8: Well, he's on his way out the door.
14: Yeah. Hop,
8: he doesn't pay attention to anything.
14: I don't know.
8: It was interesting. Last night, Kayleigh McEnany on Fox had John Morgan on, who is a former Democratic major donor, like donated $1 million to the last presidential campaign. Well, until Kamala. But he was talking about the old DNC autopsy that got released. And this is what he said.
16: Well, I didn't give a penny once Kamala got in. That was it for me. So, but look, I don't know what they spent on this autopsy, but they could have given me nothing and I could have done it in a few seconds. One, DEI is DEAD. Two, woke needs to be put to sleep. Three, transgender swimmers don't get to swim against girls. It's unfair. Four, you need to seal the border tight. And five, anything to do with Kamala or her staff. They had, as the Biden campaign manager, Cesar Chavez's granddaughter, running the campaign, and she came from Kamala Harris's office. That's the autopsy. Period. End of story. Get rid of all that, and you don't need to have an autopsy. I just gave it to you.
8: Okay, so in review, DEI's got to go. That's not going to happen. Wokeism?
14: No, they just changed the name of DEI, though.
8: Right.
14: No. Still the going same after thing, it. Same principles apply.
8: You mean race-based stuff.
14: Mm-hmm.
8: They're not going to get away from that,
14: right.
8: The wokeism. The trans issue? I don't see them getting away from that.
14: No.
19: No?
14: They haven't.
8: Because the far left runs the party.
19: Mm-hmm.
8: The border issue, they're siding with illegals every day.
19: Yep.
8: And Kamala's running again. So I don't know how that works. But then, and to show he's a little bit delusional, he talked about the deep bench, but they'll still find a way to lose. And this is what he said.
16: Got a deep bench right now. Pretty good bench. If you go with a guy like Andy Beshear or Pritzker or Rahm Emanuel.
8: Yeah, see, I knew it.
14: Yep.
8: David, you two's got Pritzker?
14: Yeah, yeah, Pritzker.
8: He doesn't have a chance.
14: No.
19: No.
14: I don't think so.
19: Rahm is the only guy who actually even fits what he was talking about Democrats need to do. That's
8: exactly
19: the only guy. The problem is he's too Jewish. The Democrats won't vote for him.
8: That's true. He goes on.
16: Rahm Emanuel, you have a chance. But they may find a way to lose, because if you go with anybody with socialist at the end of Democrat, you are going to lose, because socialism is the first cousin to communism, and we always know how it goes. Socialism, Cuba, Venezuela, China, Russia.
8: They're not going to get away from that either, by the way.
19: No.
16: Socialism is the precursor to communism. I don't know why they insist on putting it behind their names, Democratic Socialist. But if they do that, they will lose again.
19: No, it's easy to explain why. Because they're communists.
8: Right.
14: Mm-hmm.
19: It's not a mystery here.
14: It's much softer, though, with Democratic Socialist.
19: Mm-hmm.
8: Yes. If you put Democrat in front of it, you're giving the illusion that it's still the Democratic Party.
14: Democratic mass murderer.
19: Lenin's so party initially was Social Democrats.
8: There you go. Yeah. Man, it is an interesting story just when it comes to business. The Bolt CEO, okay, says he let go of his entire HR team. And it, you know, it depends on what corporation is. Sometimes HR departments, one of the things that they will do is they're constantly polling their employees so that their voices are heard.
19: Mm-hmm.
8: And that there's something that you think is wrong within the company, that you can voice those concerns. That's a big deal now, right? Mm-hmm. So basically, you have a ton of griping and moaning that other times may not happen, or just be like it always has been with coworkers, either at happy hour or, you know, in the lunchroom or whatever. Thinking, this place sucks, blah, blah, blah, blah. But now you've got it where you're actually having HR departments listen to it and then give feedback. Nothing ever changes still.
19: Well, no.
8: But they want to make the people feel heard.
19: Mm-hmm.
8: And this dude's like, it cured a lot of problems just firing that part.
21: You know, we had an HR team. That HR team was creating problems that didn't exist.
22: And in what regard?
21: And those problems disappeared when I let them go. We got rid of our HR team. We replaced it with a couple person people ops team.
8: Yeah. So there he was talking at Fortune's Workforce Innovation Summit, saying, yeah, we had some cuts, and then we cut the whole HR team, and all of a sudden these problems didn't exist.
14: Well, you got to create things to justify your existence, right?
8: Sometimes.
14: Yeah.
0: You know?
14: Yeah.
0: Especially if that's, you know, mm-hmm. a big kind of department.
14: Yep.
0: Just cracking up, man. Like creating meetings for meeting's sake.
14: That's right.
0: Oh, my goodness.
14: Have a meeting to have a meeting. Yeah.
0: Yes. Do you know what the ratio is now with women to men in college?
14: No.
0: Oh, we got to get to that. And the five stories we're watching today coming up.
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0: The Markley, Van Camp, and Robbins Show. Jamie Markley, David Van Camp, Scott Robbins, and the five stories we're watching today.
19: All right, number five. Sad to report, NASCAR legend Kyle Busch passed away at the age of 41. He passed out in a racing simulator on Wednesday and then died yesterday from an unspecified severe illness. Go ahead.
14: There was this one update, and that was that he was on the bathroom floor coughing up blood before that.
19: Oh, really?
14: Or there was.
19: Yeah.
14: Yeah. And that's when they call 911. I don't know. It's awful.
19: Yeah. Number four, the Pentagon released new videos of UFOs. It's a lot of grainy footage of bright lights going in all sorts of crazy directions.
0: Mm-hmm.
19: Yeah. Number three, UK police investigating Andrew Mountbatten Windsor, who used to be known as Prince Andrew, as they are investigating him over his links to Jeffrey Epstein. Well, they're reportedly expanding the scope of their investigation to examine potential sex crimes.
14: Uh-oh.
19: Fake news alert from NBC4 in Columbus, Ohio. This is being shared all over the place. The report, I'll play what is being shared here, and you may be surprised by this.
5: Vice President Vance told reporters at the White House on Tuesday that he will not be running for president in 2028. Just months ago, he had said running was a possibility.
0: Whoa.
19: Yeah, what? He did.
0: That's big news.
19: He did not say that. In fact, the whole thing is based on a comment from Tuesday where he was saying, I'm not a potential future candidate. I'm a vice president, meaning I am answering questions in my capacity currently as vice president.
0: Right.
19: But the kids in the newsroom apparently are idiots and didn't understand that.
0: He just announced he's not running for president.
19: Yeah. I was like, I feel like I would have heard about that. He just said, no, I'm not running for president.
0: Well, you were a news director, yeah. David. Is that fireable?
19: That is certainly we're going to have a serious conversation about your reporting, because you got to go and correct that, because that's a lie. That's not
14: maybe
19: true at all.
14: Maybe he had a coworker that gave him a fake press release that looked real.
0: Oh, like what happened to you?
14: Yeah, maybe that's what happened.
0: It was like some pranking going on.
14: Yeah, right, exactly.
19: Yeah, they went live with it. And then number one, former CDC Director Robert Redfield says the Ebola outbreak could potentially become a very significant pandemic. And I guess borderline fake news is out there, because that's the quote that's out there. He was saying it could spread throughout Central Africa because of the large number of cases known so far. This is unusual to have this many cases reported sort of this late in the game.
0: Yes. Just remember, Scott, whenever you get nervous, just remember Dr. Mark Siegel, who was on Fox, part of what he said.
6: Coming here or having any kind of sustained spread here is zero.
0: In the United States. Yeah.
14: Okay.
0: Yes. So there you
14: go. I'm going to go with Siegel. I'm on Team Siegel.
0: There you go.
19: I just got a press release, Scott, that a hospital near you is treating an Ebola patient.
14: See, don't say
19: I'm
14: that.
19: Kidding.
0: And you need to get tested.
19: That's a joke.
14: That's a joke.
0: Yes. Did you see this story? It's going to be happening more and more, I'm sure. An interactive Ozzy Osbourne digital avatar is in production.
14: Oh boy.
0: Ozzy's son Jack said, it's kind of scary how it's really very accurate. He will exist digitally as himself for as long as we have computers. So you can ask Ozzy anything, and this was Sharon talking now, and he will answer you in his own voice. Well, that's not quite true, because it's no longer with us, yeah. But... anyway, she said, and the answers will be what Ozzy would have said. We're going to take it all around the world. People can talk to him, and he will talk back.
19: Boy, Sharon Osbourne is just absolutely hell-bent on proving wrong the old adage, you can't get blood from a turnip.
0: Yeah.
19: My goodness.
0: Or that she was just trying to milk him for every dollar.
19: Yeah.
14: Well, what's the reason for doing this? To
8: She said Elvis died 50 years ago and everybody knows Elvis. I just want that for Ozzy. This is the Markley, Van Camp, and Robin show.
14: Okay.
8: So, man.
14: They're gonna send
8: I was an Ozzy fan.
14: On
8: okay,
14: tour,
8: I saw Ozzy multiple times live, right?
14: Mm-hmm.
8: Ozzy's not Elvis. There was only one Elvis.
19: Yeah.
8: I don't think we'll ever see anything quite like that again. Anyway, biggest story today, David.
19: Man. Sure, no, that's just a bad person. It makes me sad.
14: You know, I thought that too, and I was hesitant to say it, but.
8: Who knows? Maybe Ozzy said, yeah, go ahead and do it.
19: Well, he was out of his mind. That guy hadn't had a clear thought since 1981. I mean.
8: And probably. Yeah. All right, we still got to get to the whole stats on how many women versus men in higher education. And the downstream effect of that is really interesting. And around to What's Your Story is coming right up.
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27: 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Emily, what first got you started in ceramics?
7: I took two classes in high school and then went to college and really missed it. So I started doing it on my own at a studio in Waco, Texas at Baylor.
27: Uh-huh.
7: And then started selling online in college and came home and started doing it full time.
27: Now, looking at your website, I'm seeing a lot of ceramic pieces that are inspired by marine life. Was that intentional?
7: I feel like I've always gravitated towards the ocean. I took art classes in high school and was always doing them with the ocean. I've always been very crafty too, so I had an earring business when I was about 8.
27: Oh.
7: And I was making jewelry, and then I did graphic design, regular art classes, and then ceramics really stuck when I took those in high school and just missed it. That was why I loved going to high school classes, because I got to do my ceramics.
27: Part of your business is also Prince Charming. Now, Prince Charming does hand prints not only for kids that you may see hanging on the wall, but adults too, right?
7: People like to celebrate like their wedding day with their husband and do like an adult print, but mostly I do little newborns, and so I usually like 3 weeks is like the top age to do it, just because they grow up so fast. And then it's just a great piece to have on your wall and as a memory of the kid.
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7: Thank you.
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12: 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The San Luis Obispo Greek Festival, Saturday, May 30th, 11 a.m. to 7 p.m., and Sunday, May 31st, 11 a.m. to 6 p.m. at the Madonna Expo Center. Opa!
2: I'm Mike Dubusky. Tulsi Gabbard is resigning as the Director of National Intelligence, ABC News has confirmed. Gabbard oversaw large-scale reductions in DNI staff, as well as the declassification of government records on the JFK assassination and the investigation into Russian interference in the 2016 election. The CDC now says it's sending seven medical experts to Central Africa to help contain the current Ebola outbreak. Dr. Satish Pillai is the CDC's incident manager for Ebola response.
13: We continue to support DRC and Uganda country offices and Ministry of Health colleagues with near-term focus on expanding infection prevention and control efforts, strengthening contact tracing and surveillance operations, accelerating laboratory confirmation, addressing logistical gaps, and enhancing risk communication and community engagement.
2: And Kevin Warsh, now sworn in as the new chairman of the Federal Reserve. This is ABC News.
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8: The Markley, Van Camp, and Robin Show. I'm Jamie Markley, the Gen Xer. The millennial David Van Camp, the sexy boomer, that's Scott Robbins. Yep. So I was listening to Daily Wire News, doing different stories. They bring on Mark Perry, who is an economist at the American Enterprise Institute. He does a bunch of studies on higher education as far as men and women, because men have been falling behind for a long time. I didn't realize how long. Talking about stats on this.
16: Well, you know, this has actually been going on for a long time. It's actually, you know, women have outnumbered men in higher education in terms of enrollment, degrees, since the early 1980s. So it's really been going on for more than 40 years. And it just, the gap between men and women in higher education keeps getting bigger and bigger. But if you're just looking at, you know, let's say for bachelor's degrees now, it's about 60% female graduates and 40% male. And then for master's degrees, it's even a bigger gap. So it's 63%. It's almost 2-to-1 women versus men for master's degrees. Women get about 2/3 of associate's degrees, and they get now about 60% of doctoral degrees. So at every level of higher education, from community college to graduate school, women are outnumbering men.
8: Not surprised, right?
19: No, not at all.
8: And I think you see that in a lot of jobs. Mm-hmm. Well, he goes into the different fields people will study in college, and I think it's only 2 out of 15, something like that, that men lead.
16: There's only really two fields out of, you know, 15 or 20 fields, major fields in college, where men outnumber women, and that's engineering and computer science. So I think right now for engineering, it's about 25% female, 75% male. And for computer science, it's even more. It's only about 22% female. Everything else is either balanced.
8: Oh, just time out for a second. And I'm sure you've read pieces or seen different things talking about the discrepancy in those two fields.
19: Mm-hmm.
8: That there needs to be more done for females to grow in those different fields, yeah. Right?
19: Mm-hmm.
8: Which is interesting.
16: Like, you know, even math and architecture and business, it's almost balanced. And then you get into these fields where women are 80% or more, and that's, you know, health professions, which includes nursing, public administration, education, psychology, are really dominated then by women.
8: So in something like that, do you ever hear, we got to do something to bring more males into those fields? I never have.
19: No.
14: Nope.
8: Which is also something that he brought up that I thought was interesting. It's like the whole downstream effects of this phenomenon.
16: Well, some people have expressed a concern about that, just because often when men and women were going to college in closer to equal numbers, then often that would lead to marriage eventually based on somebody that they knew in college. And now if there's two women for every man in a college environment, then it could mean that there's fewer opportunities for women and for men in terms of matching what happened.
8: I've never even heard that before, but it totally makes sense.
19: Yeah.
8: But anyway, he goes on.
16: What happens is that it is a story of female success in higher education. That's clearly the case. Then there's also the flip side is that maybe now it's that men that are who are falling behind. Women are very successful. I think if women are behind, they get a lot of attention. But if it's the men who are falling behind, then often there's kind of this selective concern about gender imbalances. If the shares of college degrees were reversed and it was men getting most of the degrees compared to women, then it would be some kind of national crisis and there would be all sorts of hand-wringing and corrective action that would be proposed and so on.
8: I totally agree with that.
19: Yeah. Well, because we've seen it.
8: Yes.
19: I mean, and I mean, how many times have you heard we need, you know, I mean, that's the whole basic thesis of diversity, equity, inclusion. It's not just about, it's really not just even about color of skin.
8: Right.
19: It's also about, you know, gender equality, which actually is more like gender inequality, just in the opposite direction, I suppose, what yes. they mean.
8: Yes.
19: That's what happens.
8: Well, and it seems like a lot of those problems that they set out to fix were fixed a while ago.
19: Mm-hmm.
8: But then when that becomes its own industry,
19: yeah,
8: they don't give up on it.
19: Well, no, because it's their lifeblood.
8: Yes. And I think that's what we're seeing to a large degree. I just thought the whole thing was really interesting. Because, again, when it comes to computer science and engineering, you'll still hear the bemoaning, what are we going to do to bring more women into these fields?
19: Yeah.
8: I mean, I think there have been the efforts to do that. Sometimes people just don't want to
14: do it. Well, that's just it. You can't force people to do something they don't want to do.
8: I know.
14: I have no interest in engineering. I don't want to do engineering, you know.
8: Right.
14: You must.
19: I don't want you to be an engineer, Scott.
14: Right. Oh, no. A train engineer is what I thought I could be. Pull the whistle.
8: I don't know. If they ever saw you on the buttons you have in front of you here...
14: Yeah, well...
8: Yeah, I don't think that future's going anywhere.
14: Oh, boy.
8: But you're talented at other things.
14: I'm glad
8: I do these things that other people can't do.
14: I try to stay in my lane and make enough money to pay people who know what they're doing to do that.
8: Well, at that time, we do it a couple of times a day. Go around the table. It may not be the biggest story out there, but it caught your attention. David, what's your story here?
19: Well, I thought this was interesting, although, I mean, the New York Post, and then I guess it was Fox News, too, just totally did this actress wrong. So we've seen this before when there's a reboot or a reimagining of a classic fairy tale, Snow White, for example. You've got mm-hmm. the stars out there, and it's all, you know, liberal ideology, just nonsense that's getting spewed constantly. And yes. it causes problems for the movies. Because people are like, well, fine, you don't want me to see your movie? I won't go see your movie then. That's okay. I'll save myself the time and effort and money.
8: Right.
19: Well, the headline is Supergirl, they're making a Supergirl movie, actress mocks critics, says a lot of them are Christian dads. So you're like, whoa, okay, what did she actually say?
8: Okay.
19: That's not just misleading, that's a lie. What she was talking about was apparently there's some sort of online backlash to her being in the movie, which most of the time I think is manufactured to begin with, just to get rage clicks.
8: Yeah, just get people talking about it.
19: Yeah. But what she said was, there, you know, the people who are hostile to her online, it's a lot from it's from a lot of people whose profiles have no photos, who are burner accounts or someone's name right. and then dad of four, comma Christian, which is hilarious to me. Which I get what she's saying. If it's like somebody's calling you all sorts of mean names and then you look at their profile and it's like dad of four, Christian, yeah, that is kind of funny. Right. Mm-hmm. There's you know, an incongruity there. But she mm-hmm. didn't say a lot of them are Christian dads. Like, this is just intentionally stoking the flames.
8: Right. Yeah, didn't you say somebody lost their job over that? Basically making things up?
19: Oh, completely making up, different. Well, yeah, different. Oh, yeah, Colby
8: totally
19: Hall.
8: Different, but it's a different story.
19: Yeah, there's a website called Mediaite that mm-hmm. they try to be... They try to be reporters. They're not very good writers. Many of them are quite dumb. One of them being founding editor. They're bad writers, really. I mean, the typos alone, it's incredible.
8: You're just being honest. It's refreshing. I like it.
19: Colby Hall is a founding editor of that website, and he's now stepped aside because he started doing this, what do they call it, like media one sheet, like a sort of a rundown right. of big news mm-hmm. stories.
8: Yeah.
19: Well, he got busted just fabricating stories and quotes.
8: Jeepers.
19: And you know, they, and so, yeah, he's, they said, well, maybe you can come back in some sort of limited capacity. And he's like, no, I think a clean break. That's at least the public story. That dude got fired. And, you know, it's one of those things where people around him, they're like, hey, man, thanks for being with this website for 15 years or whatever. We don't want to just totally tar and feather you on the way out. But, right. Yeah, you're not welcome here anymore.
8: Well, when your business model is getting clicks.
19: Yeah.

0: You can see where this happens in both of those stories.
1: Mm-hmm. Yeah. But you can deny something. You can say, I never said that.
2: Yeah.
1: And then somebody plays the audio clip of you saying that.
0: Right.
1: But again, you said it first.
0: Exactly.
1: You said, I didn't say that first. Everybody runs with it because there'll be no follow-up if you're on the right team.
0: Yes.
1: Ridiculous.
0: Because David had another story earlier of CNN doing just that.
1: Yeah. Right.
0: With James Tallarico.
1: They just say they didn't say it.
0: Right. All right, Scott, what do you got for your story?
1: Mine is media-related, too. Former ESPN host Max Kellerman says the Cleveland Cavaliers made the same mistake trading for James Harden as Americans did electing Donald Trump. What? He said, bringing in James Harden to win a championship is like electing Donald Trump to fix your country, Kellerman said on his Game Over podcast, because he does podcasting now, and Netflix, because he got booted out of ESPN a while back. Is there anywhere I can go? Seriously. Because they mix all this stuff up now. And just get sports from a sports guy? Without interjecting your own political opinion into anything?
2: No.
0: Doesn't seem to be
1: God, it makes me crazy.
0: Oh, and they'll say something like, these times are so important, you can't stay silent.
1: Yeah.
0: That's not why people come to you, bro.
1: I don't want to be lectured by Max Kellerman or Bruce Springsteen or any of the ilk.
0: Yeah.
1: It's entertain me. Tell me about sports. Sing a couple of songs. Move on, dude.
0: Yeah.
1: Nobody stays in their lane. Everybody's got another lane to get into because you got to pontificate about how much you hate Donald Trump. It's required.
0: For my story, you know, a lot of times you'll hear alligator stories, say, out of Florida. When, you know, different states have, you know, different wildlife.
1: Yeah.
0: It can be a problem. This seemed to be pretty terrifying out of California and Sacramento. And you're talking about like a subdivision. We'll take it from the local ABC affiliate.
3: Earlier this month, Pasadena resident Bill Dabney found something strange on the roof of his guest house.
4: I looked up and I saw poop on the roof.
3: And it wasn't bird poop.
4: And it was like four separate stools.
3: And big. But it wasn't long before Dabney sniffed out the answer to the rooftop droppings and nearly made his own mess in the backyard.
4: And all of a sudden, I look over, mountain lion staring at me.
1: Oh, gosh.
3: Yep, he was about 10 yards away from the number one suspect in the number two caper.
4: He was in...
0: There are so many puns in this, David. You may fire this local reporter.
2: Yeah.
0: But you're somewhat enjoying it, I can tell. But yeah, there's video of the mountain lion. It's like, holy smokes.
1: Oh my gosh.
0: Oh yeah, dude.
4: Position mode. Like, he was going to spring. Time to go. I took off running.
3: This is what his home security camera captured on May 3rd. A somewhat scrawny mountain lion popping into his backyard.
0: It means he's hungry.
3: Well, chilling. His home on Martello Avenue, just a few blocks south of where this mountain lion sighting happened a couple days later.
0: Dude. You walk in, that's right broad daylight. It's not like that's at night. Yeah.
2: Well,
0: yeah.
2: I would just add, if I were that local news reporter, I mean, to that report, if I saw a mountain lion that close to me, I think I'd poo my pants.
0: Yes!
2: Puma mountain lion, yeah.
0: Also, yes. Yeah. And you brought it home.
1: Probably should put a big litter tray up there.
0: Oh, gosh.
1: It's a cat, after all.
0: Yeah. Okay. Much more to get to. We got to set you up with the Big Friday Five. This is going to be an interesting one today. I think it's going to be a lot of fun.
2: It is.
0: Also, boy, oh, boy, you hate to see it. Little League coach and umpire going at it. Oh, yeah. That's all a part of Nimrod's in the News. They had a news update coming right up.
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15: Thank goodness. It's Pie Day, Renee.
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4: Tulsi Gabbard is resigning as the Director of National Intelligence. Because her last day will be June 30th, apparently, Trump has been told. Her husband is battling with an extremely rare form of bone cancer, apparently, so she needs to be home with him. So
3: that's terrible.
4: Yeah.
3: Sad news, man.
5: It is sad.
3: All right, we got to get to Nimrods. Here we go.
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9: I love the poorly educated.
3: All right. Nimrods the News, we go to Seminole, Oklahoma, where a dude is facing criminal charges after getting into a fight with an umpire. He was a coach.
5: Oh, boy.
3: Oh, yeah. Yeah, well, one of the cops talked to the local news. It's a big story there.
10: 40-year-old Jonathan Lee is facing criminal charges after getting into an altercation with an umpire while coaching a Little League game.
11: We all need to remind ourselves, and this is a game. The kids are there to have fun and to learn and hold ourselves accountable and lead by example in front of those kids.
3: Yeah, no kidding. I actually saw the video. And this dude, he's a bigger dude. Kind of got a gut. He starts arguing with the ump, and then he bumps the ump. The ump kind of gets knocked back, and he goes to, like, slap this guy, and that's when the guy then came forward, punched him, and then threw him to the ground. Just bad all the way around. And there's more to the story. This guy is part of an overall baseball sort of organization that had a lot of different age groups, and then he started his own thing but used the same name of the team, like the Oklahoma Grit.
5: Hmm. Okay.
3: And the guy that runs that whole organization said, well, he was a good baseball coach when I first, had him with our whole group. We had issues at times where he would have confrontations with umps and maybe park staff. Guy had been a problem. But he said we had no legal, right, because we didn't have the name protected, so he could go and use the name. Hmm. But now he's done with the whole bit.
4: Well, he doesn't tolerate disrespect.
3: Oh, my goodness, man. You got to believe, probably for the kids, this is a good thing that he's done. And that's Nimrod's in the News.
5: World-class dad, I'm sure, too.
3: Oh, yeah. All right, so for the Friday Five, we were trying to figure out what to do Memorial Day weekend. We talked about this before. A lot of classic rock stations will do, like, a top 500 rock song countdown.
5: Yeah, the Indy 500, they play off that, yeah.
3: Yeah, so the whole 500. Mm-hmm. And we were, looking around at different things. And then I happened to see And this was, I don't want to give you the source because he'd give it away, because we didn't vote on this.
5: No.
3: This would have been, within the last year, the most played songs on classic rock radio. And I think there's going to be some surprises, especially for Mr. Robbins.
5: Oh, boy.
3: If you want to guess at what's on there, 1-888-485-MVCR. The top played classic rock songs coming up for the Friday Five.
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2: From ABC News, I'm Mike Dubusky, Director of National Intelligence. Tulsi Gabbard is stepping down as the head of the country's spy agencies. In a resignation letter posted to social media, Gabbard says it's because her husband was recently diagnosed with an extremely rare form of bone cancer and faces major challenges in the coming weeks and months. President Trump confirming her departure on social media, saying Gabbard's done an incredible job. Her last day will be June 30th. As one government official departs, another one begins their term.
3: That I will well and faithfully discharge.
2: Kevin Warsh being sworn in as the next chairman of the Federal Reserve, saying this at the White House ceremony.
4: Well, I'm not naive about the challenges we face. I believe, Mr. President, these years can bring unmatched prosperity that will raise living standards for Americans from all walks of life. And the Fed has something to do with it.
2: President Trump often clashed with the outgoing Fed Chair Jerome Powell over the rate at which Powell chose to lower interest rates. Powell is staying on at the Fed as a governor. Seven Ebola experts are now being sent from Atlanta to Central Africa to help contain the outbreak of the virus there, which is now suspected to have killed more than 175 people in the Democratic Republic of the Congo. However, says the CDC's Dr. Satish Pillai,
5: currently, the risk to the United States remains low because Ebola is spread through direct contact with body fluids and because the United States has a strong public health monitoring, infection control, and healthcare preparedness system in place.
2: It's going to be a busy next few days on the nation's roadways as about 45 million Americans are expected to travel more than 50 miles from home for the Memorial Day holiday this weekend, the unofficial kickoff of summer. You're listening to ABC News.
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2: British police are looking for more witnesses to come forward as they seek to broaden their investigation into former Prince Andrew over his alleged connections to Jeffrey Epstein. ABC's Marcus Moore is in London.
8: In their update, British police said that their investigation into former Prince Andrew is a complex investigation. Their latest statement includes a call for witnesses to come forward, and it explains that they've been in touch with the lawyer for one woman who said that she was trafficked to Andrew at his home in Royal Lodge back in 2010. She has not officially brought this claim to police, though, so it's not part of the ongoing investigation. In today's statement, though, police said that if she wishes to report this to police, it will be taken seriously and handled with care.
2: Memorial Day is the unofficial start of summer, but it won't feel that way for much of the country as several states brace for wet weather over the next few days.
9: It's going to be really rainy along the Gulf Coast. We also have some severe storm forecast in parts of Oklahoma, but there's also some flood watches in southern Ohio, like Cincinnati, northern Kentucky, too. That's for today. If you're traveling these roads, you will run into pockets of storms and showers.
2: ABC News Chief Meteorologist Ginger Z. A 7-year-old boy has become the world's youngest person to ever climb El Capitan, the world's largest monolith. Joey Evermore takes over the record from his brother Sam, who made the climb when he was 8 years old and was also on hand to assist Joey in this expedition. Joey's full name is Joey Danger Evermore, so yes, his middle name is quite literally Danger. I'm Mike Dubusky, ABC News.
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11: 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Oh, it feels good. 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
11: All right. The Friday Five, a little different. We were looking up because it's Memorial Day weekend.
15: Yep.
11: And a lot of classic rock stations will be doing a top 500 countdown.
16: 500 rock songs ever.
11: Yes.
16: All weekend long on Z something or other.
11: And we were looking at different things and we found what are actually the most played songs at classic rock radio over the last year.
15: Mm-hmm.
11: And David, I think you and I were both surprised at what's in the top five.
17: Yeah. I mean, there's a couple of bands here that Robbins loves that cleaned up.
11: Oh, my goodness.
15: Good.
11: And so we have not shown Scott this list.
15: Nope, don't know it.
11: And it's certainly not one we voted on. We're just going down the list.
15: Right.
11: Having you play along to see if you can guess. And we got, you know, what is it, the top 40 that were played?
17: Yeah, something like that, yeah.
11: But you're trying to get in to the top five.
15: Mm-hmm.
11: In the number 1-888-485-MVCR. Who's up first?
17: Let's start with Matthew in San Antonio. Hey, Matthew.
18: Hey, how's it going?
11: Good, Matthew. Thanks for checking in, man.
18: All right. I'm sorry. I'm still laughing at Puma Pants. Anyway.
17: Thank you.
18: My pick is Don't Stop Believing by Journey. If I hear that song one more time.
11: You've had enough. Yes. Yeah. That is actually number 21. And Matthew, I thought honestly it would have been higher too because it seems like you hear it all the time.
15: You do hear it all the time. Multi-formats too.
11: Well, that is true.
15: Yep.
11: Yeah. All over the place. So yes, that's a big one. No doubt about it. All right, David, who's next?
17: Let's talk to Tim in Vancouver. Hey, Tim.
19: Hey, what's up, guys?
11: What's going on, Tim? Thanks for checking in, man.
19: Yeah, it's been really hard lately. I mean, I've been trying every week. But, you know, Sharon Osbourne forgot to say something. She wanted dead Elvis money for Ozzy, not, you know, pain.
15: Right, exactly. Yeah. Yep.
11: Probably right, Tim.
19: Yep. Sad. Really sad. I agree with you guys. But, you know, with the Democrats wanting to take power, I say Dream On by Aerosmith.
11: There you go. What do you think, Scott? Is that a top five?
15: I don't know about top five. I still like this song. This is one I'm not completely burned out on.
11: Yes, that is 17. So not quite in the top 10.
15: A little bass run here.
11: Oh, yeah.
15: Boom.
11: There you go.
15: Good stuff, Tom Hamilton.
11: Right for you.
15: Yeah.
11: All right, David, who's next?
17: Well, let's talk to Woody in Vancouver. Hey, Woody.
3: Hey, guys. Love your show. Fake news correction. Yes, I haven't called into the Friday Five recently, but I wasn't visiting the Space Needle. Mrs. Woody and I got invited to an extended lasagna pool party at Brittany's house.
11: Oh, my gosh. Good for you, man.
5: Woody's a father of 13 and a grandfather of 29, and he says, they think I'm something.
11: Yes, they do.
15: Well, he took him to the lasagna party at better Brittany's house.
11: Yeah. All right, Woody, what do you got?
3: My guess, Eagles Hotel California.
15: Yeah.
11: Okay.
15: That's got to be in the top five, doesn't it?
11: You would think, right?
15: I would think.
11: Man, I know we got it. I'm trying to remember where it's at. You can check out
17: anytime you like. Number 37.
11: Number 37.
15: You're kidding me.
11: No. Again, man, there's a lot of surprises. Like songs that would have been easily in the top 10 5-10 years ago.
15: This song is currently playing in one of the stations in our buildings right now.
11: Probably.
15: I can tell you that, yeah.
11: And you're not tired of that song either.
15: Yeah,
11: right?
15: I am.
11: Oh, you are tired of it.
15: I'm done with that one.
11: Okay. All right.
15: As much as I loved it, and I did, I'll skip it on that one.
11: I don't hear it as often as you.
15: Yeah.
11: The guitar parts I just love.
15: Oh, it's great.
11: Fantastic. Yeah. All right, David, who's next?
17: Let's talk to Damon. Hey, Damon.
7: Yeah, how about Queen, Bohemian Rhapsody?
15: Yeah.
11: Yes.
15: That's not in there either?
11: It's not in the top.
15: No. Oh, my God.
17: Comes in at number 25.
11: 25.
15: Really?
11: Yes.
17: Yeah.
11: If you want, David. Because there's so many. Do you want to take care of the other queen?
17: Yeah, there's a few, right?
11: There are a few.
15: Another one bites the dust. Well, sure. Oh, yeah. Yeah. We'll rock you.
17: That one almost throws off the entire list because it's We Will Rock You, followed by We Are the Champions at number 8 and number 9.
11: Yes, because you can't play one without the other. So you get that, and then, of course, yes. So that's 8 and 9.
15: 8 and 9?
11: Yeah. Yes.
15: Okay.
11: But still nobody in the top 5 yet.
17: You know, there's one band in particular. They only have one. I cannot believe they only had one song in the top 40 in terms of airplay on classic rock radio stations.
11: Can you give it away? You can't yet.
17: I mean, we could. It's number 29, Led Zeppelin, Black Dog. That's the only song that cracks the top 40.
11: It is wild, man. Yes, what you would think would be in there. That's the only one. So if you were thinking Stairway,
17: oh no,
15: that's what I was thinking, Stairway. But yeah. Interesting you say that because I was on with our friends in Dallas this morning, and I kind of threw out what we were doing today, right on the five. But I didn't know anything about it other than which what we were doing, and I said Stairway, and the guys were like, "I don't know about that one. I don't hear it as much anymore as I used to."
11: It's true.
15: So I thought, okay.
17: I was thinking Rock and Roll probably would have gotten more play than Black Dog.
11: Yeah. Well, a lot of this stuff, it comes down to what is known as music testing.
15: Yeah.
11: They'll play these songs for like 500 people.
15: Clips.
11: And after a while, there are some songs over time, you know, that people do get tired of.
15: You get burnt out. Yep.
11: Yeah. Mm-hmm. Well, we'll talk about this off air all the time. You'll hear a song and you're like, man, I used to love that song. I don't care if I hear it again.
15: Right.
11: It's just enough. And this is what you're hearing. So, again, we're doing the most played classic rock songs on radio over the last year. And the number, 1-888-485-MVCR. Who's next, David?
17: Let's talk to Tony. Hey, Tony.
8: Hey, guys. I was just calling in to throw in my two cents.
11: How about
8: GNR, Sweet Child?
11: Sweet Child of Mine, GNR. And we've cracked the top five.
9: Number three.
11: There it is.
15: I'm not surprised.
11: And that is one of those songs. Dudes, for the most part, love it. Women love it. Just a big song.
15: A huge top 40 record.
11: It was. Yes. And I usually don't get tired of that song.
15: It's not like the different parts of that one. That was an album that just kicked the door down, though.
11: Oh, yeah.
15: Wow.
11: No doubt about it. All right, David, who's next?
17: Let's talk to, is it Eddie in Texas?
10: Yeah.
15: Eddie. Yeah.
17: Hey there.
11: Hey, yep. Eddie.
10: Hey, what's going on, guys?
9: Not much, brother.
11: Thanks for calling in, man.
12: Yeah, thank you.
11: What you thinking?
12: Yeah. Well, my first choice was Stairway to Heaven.
11: Yeah.
12: But I'm going to go with Comfortably Numb by Pink Floyd.
9: Comfortably Numb by Pink Floyd.
11: No, it's not in the top 40.
17: No.
11: And Another Brick in the Wall was the Pink Floyd song.
17: Yeah, that was
11: 19.
17: Yeah.

0: has. And he said Texas. I'm like, is this the incredible Eddie Onechord? And if you've never heard the story of Eddie Onechord, we don't have time to tell it today. Maybe later in the show.
1: Yeah.
0: But the story of Eddie Onechord and David Van Camp, as far as guitar rivals, is an all-timer.
1: Oh, it's almost like not even fair to say rivals anymore.
2: He became Eddie Multicord, didn't he?
0: Yes, he did. Yeah. Multi-licks. Yeah. Okay, yes. David, who's next?
1: We got a call. Sorry, the phone lines are having a little bit of trouble keeping up. There's a lot of people wanting to play this week. If you just heard it go, Kirk, that's my official sound. Mm-hmm. You're calling in from Texas. What's your guess? What's your name, starting first and foremost?
3: Hey, this is Chad. Greetings from the Lone Star State. How about More Than a Feeling from Boston?
2: Yeah.
0: Yeah, good one, Chad.
4: Number two.
0: No, it's not number two. That's wrong. That's fake info.
2: Should be number two.
0: It's number 10.
2: Oh. Yeah, I can still hear this one.
0: Oh, yeah. I think it was number two on another countdown.
2: Probably.
0: But yeah, that's the 10th most played song at classic rock radio. Yeah, I still love that song.
2: Oh, me too. Never get tired of this one.
0: I don't think, David, you don't get tired of it either, right?
1: It's a good song.
0: Okay. So you can see this is tough to get in. We're still looking for number one, number two, four, and five.
2: Holy cow.
0: The number is 1-888-485-MVCR.
2: I'm really wondering now. I really am.
0: Yes.
2: Because we went through some and I thought were automatics.
0: Well, if we don't get any calls for your guesses, Scott, we'll go with your guesses, too.
2: I really don't have any right
0: now. We'll wrap it up. Coming up in just a few right here.
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0: The Mark Lee Van Camp and Robbins Show. Jamie Markley, David Van Camp, Scott Robbins. Got the Robbins Trifecta coming up in a bit. Some news updates, but first we got to wrap up the Friday Five, which today is the most played songs at classic rock radio. Not something we voted on. We found the list of the most played songs. 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
2: around
0: stations
2: around
0: the country. Okay, we've only got one out of the top five so far, and that was Sweet Child of Mine, Guns N' Roses. Yeah. Had a bunch of great honorable mentions, like More Than a Feeling from Boston, which was at 10. Queen, We Will Rock You, We Are the Champions at 8 and 9. Queen, Another One Bites the Dust at 14. Queen, Bohemian Rhapsody at 25. Only Led Zeppelin song in the top 40 is Led Zeppelin Black Dog at 29.
1: It's amazing to me. Stairway is not on the list.
0: Wow. Which is a big surprise. Which is why we kind of wanted to do this, because a lot of this is surprising.
1: Yeah.
0: And back to it, David. Who's
1: all
0: next?
1: All right. Let's talk to Courtney in Texas. Hey, Courtney.
16: Hey, how are you doing?
0: Good, Courtney. What you thinking?
16: I'm thinking John Bon Jovi, Living on a Prayer.
0: Oh, buddy.
17: Number one.
2: Oh, come on.
1: One of those that it surprised me because I wouldn't have guessed it, but it does make sense. That song is getting played constantly.
0: Oh, yeah. It's everywhere. They call that one a big tester.
2: Yeah, I know.
0: I know. You played that at Top 40.
2: Of course I did.
0: Wasn't that a number one song?
2: Probably. I don't remember. I played it a lot.
0: Yeah, you don't like it.
2: No, I'm not a fan of the Jovi.
0: Yeah.
2: I saw him mugging at the Knicks game, too.
0: Yeah. Well, my old friend Damon once told me, you know, if Bruce Springsteen wrote the lyric that's in that song, everyone would have said, boy, it's brilliant.
2: No, well, there's a possibility there. I don't know.
0: I think so.
18: We're halfway there. Oh, yeah. Tommy used to work on the dock. Down on his luck, it's tough.
2: I can see that. Yeah, I can.
0: Yeah. Thought that was a great take.
2: I don't know if he would have written more than that in my back seat, though. I'm not sure.
0: That's a different song.
2: I know, but
0: that's Never Say Goodbye.
2: Unforgivable lyric.
0: What do you mean?
2: Oh, God.
0: Remember when we lost the keys? And you lost more than that in my backseat, baby? That's poetry, dude.
2: Stop it.
0: 1-888-485-MVCR. Who's next, David?
1: Let's talk to Scott. Hey, Scott.
17: Hey, good afternoon, gentlemen.
0: And to you, Scott.
17: From the great cheese state.
0: Oh, thanks for checking in. Repping Wisconsin well.
17: I'm thinking it's a toss-up between two Rush songs. I'm going to have to go with Tom Sawyer.
2: Yeah, Tom Sawyer.
0: Yes, Tom Sawyer, but not in the top five.
2: Unbelievable.
17: Oh.
0: No. Unbelievable. 31. Said 31. I mean, totally a classic rock staple. No, his mind is not for rent. But yeah, a couple other surprises, I think, are coming in the top five. All right, David, who's next?
1: Let's talk to Damon. Hey, Damon.
19: Yeah, Aerosmith's Sweet Emotion.
2: Yeah.
0: Yes.
2: I love this song, too.
0: Yeah, but not in the top five. Okay. Not in the top 10.
1: Yeah, it was number 13.
0: 13.
2: Wow.
0: Yeah.
2: And Bon Jovi was number one.
0: That's correct.
2: That's a crime.
0: I don't know what to tell. I'm just going by what they played.
2: I know.
0: I didn't vote on it.
2: Yeah.
0: I know. All right, David, who's next?
1: Well, let's talk to Jeff. Hey, Jeff.
20: Hey, how you doing, fellas?
0: Doing great, Jeff.
20: Good, man. Glad to hear that. Sure. Hey, I want to go back a little bit into the beginning of the year when we were discussing halftime shows for the Super Bowl, and you guys gave up Metallica as being one, you know, internationally known, and you saw that. Well, I got one for you. The Scorpions would be a good pick because you could do Rock Me Like a Hurricane, and then you could throw in some of the other greats like Virgin Killer and Piece of Meat.
2: You
20: know what I'm saying?
0: Oh, yeah, another piece of meat. Right. Oh, yeah, I got all those Scorch records. Oh, yeah, you better believe it. Yes, tease me, please me. Come on. Raggy Like a Hurricane, number 18, most played classic rock song. Yes. And that wasn't the only Scorch, by the way.
2: No one like you, I love.
0: Yeah. That was 26. Yes.
2: He's imagining things that they could do.
0: Of course. Better believe it. Yes, Love Drive, unfortunately, not in the top 40.
1: Yeah.
0: All right, David. When are we going to have to start playing the ones in the five?
1: Well, let's get to Josh here. We got to make this quick. Josh, what are you thinking?
21: Hey, happy Friday, and all I got to say is, welcome to the jungle.
0: Yes.
22: Number two.
2: Wow, two in the top five.
0: Yes, two and three.
1: Then we got Mary in Delaware.
2: Oh, Mary.
0: Oh, Mary.
1: Oh, Mary. Can you close this one out?
23: Hey, guys.
2: Hey, Mary.
23: Hey.
0: Great to hear your
23: happy
0: voice.
23: Friday.
0: Yeah, you too.
23: I know. It's hard getting in here. It's been a little not easy
2: to
23: get
2: very
23: in.
2: Very popular, yeah.
23: Yeah, and someone just took my my guess that would have been the second one. But I am going to close it out with Crazy Train by Ozzy.
0: Yes.
22: Number five. Going
0: out. Great job, Mary.
1: Oh, I forgot we still don't. We haven't had number four, have we?
2: No. Uh-uh.
0: This is the Markley, Van Camp, and Robin show. Should we hold four over?
2: I think we should.
1: I think we need to, yeah.
2: Yeah.
0: Okay. Well, hold on. I can't wait for the reveal. I think you're going to be surprised, Scott.
2: I'm a little surprised, but not really.
0: Well, I mean, If you were happen to be thinking, okay, what about Skinner, man?
2: Yeah.
0: That's not even in the top 10. I was surprised.
2: Freebird isn't either, huh?
0: That's 11. No Freebird either.
2: Wow.
0: No. And I think you also mentioned Carry On, Wayward Son.
2: Carry On.
0: That was 16. The question is, what's number four? And we will get to that. Plus, we have a news update. There's some stuff going on this afternoon. And the Scott Robbins trifecta all coming up right here.
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38: ABC News, I'm Mike Dubusky. Tulsi Gabbard has announced that at the end of June, she'll step down as the Director of National Intelligence. In a statement, she says she wants to spend more time with her husband, who was recently diagnosed with a rare form of bone cancer.
39: Clearly, there is a personal component to this, but the backdrop of this is that her resignation comes as there's been mounting scrutiny over the war in Iran, and it's been no secret that Gabbard and President Trump have some ideological differences when it comes to foreign policy.
38: ABC News senior White House correspondent Selena Wang. Kevin Warsh has now officially been sworn in as the chairman of the Federal Reserve. He takes over from Jerome Powell, who led the central bank since 2018. The World Health Organization says the Ebola risk in the Democratic Republic of the Congo is now very high, and the Centers for Disease Control is now sending 7 medical experts to that region to help contain the growing outbreak there. This is ABC News.
15: A millennial, an Xer, and a baby boomer walk into a bar. 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
0: The Markley Van Camp and Robbins Show. Jamie Markley, David Van Camp, Scott Robbins. All right, we're doing our Friday Five. It was the most played classic rock songs on classic rock radio over the last year. Mm-hmm. We hadn't got to number 4 yet. We're going to get to that coming up very shortly. We got to get to a news update. David Van Camp.
1: Vanity Fair thought this was clever, talking about Stephen Colbert's exit from late night television. The opening line is, "The Late Show with Stephen Colbert is officially a late show, comma, as in no longer with us."
0: Oh,
1: that attempt at a joke is lame, as in that horse isn't making it to the Kentucky Derby. Wow.
0: Yeah, that's not good. Not good at all.
1: You had to explain the joke without a period even, just a comma.
0: Yeah.
2: You know, the show was losing $50 million a year.
0: The 40.
2: Between 40 and 50 million is the reported loss of that show. Mm-hmm. For years, it's been losing this kind of money.
0: Yes.
2: 200 people were employed by Stephen Colbert.
0: Yeah, and in the last two nights, one of the things they talked about, well, it was because of Trump and they wanted to sell it. And this, and how did you lose it when you were number one? He's not number one.
1: No.
2: I heard, dude, every.
0: He gets beat by Gutfeld.
2: The highly rated Stephen Colbert show. I've heard this, I don't know how many times.
1: I will say,
2: highly rated.
1: They did have a joke about that when they did that lame like late night show host assemble thing.
2: Oh yeah,
1: and they said, yeah, you canceled the number one late night show, and Stephen Colbert kind of making fun of himself. I thought that was kind of funny. He goes, "They canceled Gutfeld."
0: See, that is good.
1: That's a good joke.
0: Yeah, I'll give him that.
2: That is a good joke. But this whole nonsense in Springsteen because the president can't take a joke.
0: Yeah.
2: Sit down.
0: Yeah. I don't disagree with that. All right. Well, we got to get to our number 4 song. Because you had number 1 was Living on a Prayer, Bon Jovi. Scott can't believe it.
2: Fantastic song. I don't know why. It should be number 1-1.
0: Welcome to the Jungle. Guns N' Roses at 2. Guns N' Roses, Sweet Child of Mine, 3. 5 was Ozzy, Crazy Train. And who's on the phone, David?
1: We got Timmy calling in. Thanks for hanging with us, Timmy. What are you thinking?
4: Yes.
0: What you got, Timmy?
4: You Give Love a Bad Name by Bon Jovi.
0: Come on.
8: Number 4.
0: If you hadn't picked up on it yet, Robin hates Bon Jovi.
2: I don't know Bon Jovi. I've met John Bon Jovi once. But I'm in this situation where I played all that stuff, and to me it was so a period of its time. I can't believe it's got legs like this. It's still getting played.
0: Yeah.
1: Well, like this song and Living on a Prayer, the production on it, to me at least, doesn't totally sound dated.
2: I think You Give Love a Bad Name does, but I may be wrong.
0: Yeah. Well, and you know what? The record after that sounds a lot like it, too. But the songs don't, they're not as big. Bad Medicine and
2: Shake It Up.
0: You didn't like Bad Medicine.
2: You know what? Maybe because I haven't heard as much. I don't have as much
0: it could be
2: hatred for Bad Medicine as I do You Give Love a Bad Name.
0: Well, what you end up finding out with the classic rock stations and their most played songs, the 80s are big. Because you had Crazy Train there at 5.
2: Yeah.
0: And the two Guns N' Roses.
2: Yep.
0: And then at 6... what's the snake? Yes.
2: I do like this song.
0: But you were not a Whitesnake fan at all.
2: I was not. Well, it's a long story, but David Coverdale irritated me once.
0: Well, from when I met you, you called him several names.
2: Yeah, David Coverband.
0: And, yes. I think Tosser was thrown out there.
2: I believe it was. Too. Yep. Wanker. Yep.
0: And then you had at number 7. It's like, that's all within a 2-year period, too. I just realized this.
2: Boy, the 70s are gone.
0: People are getting older.
2: Isn't that something?
0: Yeah. Yeah. You probably feel ancient right now.
2: I always feel ancient, but yeah. I don't. But I like Sugar, that.
0: That's like
2: 88. I like that song. Yeah.
0: Here I go again. 87.
2: I like that song.
0: The Jovies are 86 and 87. Guns N' Roses 87, 88 when they were big hits. Yeah. It's very interesting.
2: Well, those songs went away for a while. Well, Guns N' Roses never went away, but
0: no.
2: Some of those songs did, and they kind of came back, made a revival. Yeah.
0: I don't know that Sugar ever went away.
2: Sugar's such. I still think that's a great song. I like Def Leppard. I like Def Leppard.
0: Yeah, I remember when you were supposed to give tickets away to listeners.
2: Yeah.
0: And instead you took your daughter, and we could see you in the front row from our lower bowl seats.
2: Yeah. She was the listener. She won.
0: Unbelievable. Unbelievable.
2: Then she won Janet Jackson tickets and Boyz II Men. Yeah, she was a big winner.
1: She was a loyal listener, wasn't she?
2: Yeah, she was. She certainly was. And had the station on speed dial.
0: All these radio guys would be like, I can't believe Robbins is just... Like, the Stones should just do that. It was kind of wild.
2: Nobody stopped me.
0: No kidding. Yeah. All right. We got our update. There's the list. And I guess now it's just the Robbins trifecta. Casey's ready. Let's do it.
3: Are you ready?
5: One, two.
3: It's the three most important news stories of the day.
6: I hit the trifecta.
3: Well, at least according to Scott Robbins. It's the trifecta on the Markley Van Camp and Robbins Show.
0: Every day about this time, Scott Robbins' top three stories helped by his hero.
7: I'm Casey.
2: Casey, big Memorial Day weekend countdown coming up.
7: Yes.
2: You all set?
7: Yes.
2: Are you going to count down the top 500 or 100 or 40? What are you going to do? 40?
7: Nope.
2: Is it going to be 40?
7: Yeah.
2: Okay, just he's not going to break.
7: I'm ready.
2: Break format then, is he? Okay.
7: Three.
2: Got it.
1: What you got for number three?
2: Number three. This is so awful. Taylor Lorenz posted a thing the other day, and of course she's taking a bunch of pushback from it, which she normally does because she's an empty-headed weirdo.
0: Wait a second. Where does she work now? She was at the Washington Post.
1: Now. So okay. This is she's a nut leftist who basically took over the New York Times and then the Washington Post editorial sections, even though her technical gig was like working on social media. But yeah. I mean, she made a lot of enemies because she's a nut, but management was afraid of her because she's a spoiled brat. She's a trust fund kid whose uncle is so rich, he was able to go in and scrub all of her history to the point online, to the point where nobody even knows how old she actually is. Nobody knows.
0: Wow.
1: She is a lunatic.
2: She is a lunatic. And one of the things, a lady had posted saying, you know, because there were people that were dealing with welfare, and welfare was paying for DoorDash. And this woman's like, well, wait a minute. I got a couple of kids, and, you know, I crock pot things, and I plan meals out ahead of time. I shouldn't be, as a taxpayer, why should I have to pay for DoorDash, right?
0: Mm-hmm.
2: Because I was brought up and suggested. So Taylor Lorenz jumped in and said, just because you're poor, you should have the right to DoorDash like everyone else.
0: It doesn't work that way.
2: No, it's not. It should never work that way. But that's, again, if you have the dough to do DoorDash all the time, fine by me.
0: Yeah.
2: I don't care. Doesn't bother me one way or another. But if I'm going to pay for your DoorDash, that bothers me.
0: 100%.
7: Now, on with
2: the
7: countdown.
2: I'm providing everything else. But again, another lame take from her.
0: Scott Robbins trifecta, top three of the day up to number
7: two.
2: I was waiting for David to say something. I know he's not going to. What's going on here? A California doctor was convicted in what federal officials called the largest Botox fraud scheme in the U.S. of A.
0: Oh, whoa.
2: Prosecutors said she billed Medicare $45 million in injections that were never given, medically unnecessary, or used purely for cosmetic purposes. Trump's task force to eliminate fraud was built to catch this sort of thing, and they are. Her name is Viola Malin of Glendale, California, owned and operated Healthy Way Medical Center. You know, that should be the tip. That should be the tip when they got names like that.
0: Healthy Way.
2: It's the Healthy Way Medical Center. Of course it's legitimate. Federal prosecutors said she billed Medicare for Botox injections while she was vacationing in Cabo, Maui, and Hawaii.
0: That does sound like a good time.
2: Yeah. Las Vegas, Pennsylvania, and New York, and even submitted claims for a patient who was incarcerated in federal prison. Just because you're in prison doesn't mean you can't look good.
0: That's right.
2: Medicare reimburses Botox injections only when medically necessary to treat documented chronic migraines. Prosecutors said this woman billed the program for thousands of injections that were never provided, period. Or they were performed for just cosmetic purposes, or involved patients who had not been referred for chronic migraine treatment. In other words, whoever came in and wanted one, even if you didn't want one, you were going to be billed. She was going to bill the government for an injection.
5: Well, what about the poor people that live in a Botox desert?
2: Right.
6: And the countdown continues.
2: Not only can you get DoorDash, you can't get Botox. That's not fair.
5: Scott Robbins, trifecta, top three of the day.
6: And finally, one.
2: Los Angeles residents and business owners are fuming over claims that the sister-in-law of Jimmy Kimmel bullied a longtime grocer for selling Spencer Pratt cookies.
5: Ooh, hilarious.
2: Carly Kimmel, Jimmy's sister-in-law, was accused in a social media post of complaining that the Pratt-themed cookies sold at Vicente Foods, by the way, a 76-year-old grocery store in Brentwood, the popular place where people get their cookies. She said she was outraged by it, demanded that he stop, and she was going to embarrass him on social media if he didn't. Turns out when she put it on there, most people were like, go pound sand, you entitled weirdo. You and Jimmy Kimmel, the whole Kimmel family, get out.
5: Okay.
2: So he's going to continue to make his cookies, by the way. Now, we would have made Bass cookies, but they were supposed to be crispy.
5: Burnt. Hey-o! Yes!
2: Where's the who when I need him, huh?
5: No kidding.
2: Yeah.
5: All right, well done. You know what? There was one other thing. Going back to our Friday Five, the most played classic rock song on the radio. And you were saying you're just not a Bon Jovi fan. They had two songs in the top five, including number one. There was one we forgot about.
2: That's in there, too?
5: That was 22. So that's three in the top 25. So I'm getting messages asking if you're going to make it, Scott, a Bon Jovi weekend.
2: On the steel horse I ride. Act brilliant.
5: Oh, my gosh.
2: I just don't appreciate the John Bon. If you guys do, hey, music is subjective. You can like what you like, right?
6: It's really been an honor for me.
5: Oh, stay with your strong take.
2: What? Bon Jovi?
5: If you think it's garbage, say it's garbage.
2: It's garbage. Bon Jovi sucks, but if you like it, well, who am I to get in the way, right? There.
5: Does that feel better?
2: Yeah, I do now, yes.
5: There you go. All right. News update, and then manager charged after contaminating fries. Oh, we'll
15: this
5: get to that coming
15: KVEC,
5: up.
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14: Hey, Hey, it's Andy Morris here from First Look. Just spending some time getting ready for tomorrow's show. We've got Stephanie Potter from Echo coming in with a very special guest tomorrow. Tom Madden will be stopping by to talk about the Best of the West Antique Equipment Show. And we've got Allie and Amy coming in from Downtown Slow to talk a little bit about tomorrow night's Farmer's Market. That'll be the way we open and close the show tomorrow. 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We'll see you starting at 6 on First Look. On the phone with John Spencer from Spencer's Fresh Markets. I know Memorial Day weekend is a really big time for families to get together and do some barbecuing.
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1: You know, in times of trouble, it's the creative and the strong who survive the most. And I know a lot of people are worried about gas prices because they're creeping back up and all that. Well, this handyman in Georgia, Malie Hightower, well, what he did was he found a Power Wheels Dream Camper, a pink Barbie toy car. He saw it in a dumpster, and he pulled it out of the dumpster, and then Well, he put a small gas engine from a power washer to give him an alternative to speed around town. So this thing tops out at like 35 miles an hour. Wow. Here's this dude just driving around in his little pink Barbie mobile. Cost him like $2 to fill it up.
2: He must be a little guy, though.
1: Not really.
2: There's not much leg room in those things.
1: Well, no, but, you know, desperate times, man.
2: All right, I guess, yeah. Holy cow.
5: And one of the big stories out there, and I suppose they do this, especially on the Friday before Memorial Day weekend, so maybe it doesn't get as much attention. I don't know. Tulsi Gabbard, done as Director of National Intelligence because her husband has this rare bone cancer.
2: Yeah.
5: And that is just sad.
2: It's sad, yeah.
5: And then Trump talked about it, you know, a little while ago. So that's one of the bigger stories. But now we got to get the Nimrods in the news. Crazy one.
3: When the going gets tough.
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3: It's Nimrods in the news on the Markley, Van Camp, and Robbins show.
23: I love the poorly educated.
5: All right. Nimrods in the news. We go to Massachusetts. Southbridge. Okay, why people put some things on social media is beyond me. This is a McDonald's manager, now a former McDonald's manager, been charged after allegedly contaminating fries served to her ex-girlfriend. Following so far?
2: What's the contamination?
5: Well, we'll just get right to it. Kaylee Santos, 22, charged with distributing food with a harmful substance and scheduled to be arraigned in early June. Investigation started May 7th. After Officer Hector Melendez became aware of a video posted to the Southbridge First Facebook page showing this McDonald's manager tampering with food before serving it to a customer. That's when you hear the manager, who is Kaylee at the time, saying, "When your girlfriend wants French fries today, right? She wants French fries today, right? Then she takes the fries, puts them in her mouth, and then puts them into the carton."
2: Oh!
5: Yeah.
1: Come on, man.
5: And in the video, another voice can be heard saying, "Dirty female dog."
2: Oh, boy.
5: Yeah. So they identified Kaylee in the footage. So the detective is reviewing this surveillance, you know, footage inside the restaurant. Well, at first, it looks like Kaylee spits into the empty fry carton before wiping her lips with her hand. While you got these employees laughing, then she recorded the selfie video placing the fries into her mouth and then into the same carton. Yeah. Now, as far as the ex-girlfriend, she didn't know anything about it until she saw the video on social media knowing I ate those fries.
2: In the shower, weeping with a plunger in your mouth.
5: Like Ace Ventura. Nasty. Man, lover's spat. And that's Nimrods in the news.
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0: fourth member of President Trump's cabinet to resign over the course of just 3 months. Gabbard says she's stepping down from her position as the Director of National Intelligence, citing her husband's cancer diagnosis. ABC News senior White House correspondent Selena Wang says Gabbard had faced mounting scrutiny over the war in Iran.
1: The timing here is also notable because it comes shortly after Joe Kent, who was the National Counterterrorism Center director, resigned over the Iran war, and Joe Kent was a close ally of Tulsi Gabbard's.
0: Gabbard's resignation takes effect on June 30th. Speaking of the conflict in Iran, Secretary of State Marco Rubio was in Sweden earlier today, meeting with NATO officials and answering questions about whether there's been any movement towards fully opening the Strait of Hormuz.
2: We also have to have a plan B. And plan B is, what if Iran refuses to open the straits? What if Iran decides, we refuse to open the straits, we're going to own the straits, and we're going to charge tolls for it? Okay, at that point, something has to be done about it.
0: In New York, officials at LaGuardia Airport are rushing to fix a sinkhole that's led to the closure of two runways there. ABC's Andrew Dimbert reports.
3: The timing really couldn't be worse because this is expected to be one of, if not the busiest, Memorial Day travel weekend on record. The TSA is anticipating screening some 18 million passengers before it's all said and done. As for that runway, the goal is to complete those repairs and necessary inspections by at least tomorrow morning so that the runway can reopen well before Monday's travel rush, when of course everybody's going to be flying back home.
0: AAA anticipates around 45 million Americans will travel more than 50 miles from home this Memorial Day, the majority of them by car. We're learning some new details about the death of NASCAR driver Kyle Busch. Newly obtained 911 audio finds the 41-year-old was coughing up blood while at a General Motors facility in North Carolina. He died after a brief hospitalization. You're listening to ABC News.
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0: As the Ebola outbreak grows in Africa, officials in Nebraska are out with an update about the Hanta virus. The University of Nebraska Medical Center in Omaha is currently housing 18 Americans who were on board that Dutch cruise ship that saw an outbreak of that illness. And according to Governor Jim Pillen, things are going well.
6: We're now at 18. We have a total of 20 rooms. 18 of the 20 rooms are full. And I think that if anybody talks a little bit about the Ebola virus, there's a reason why when in this facility, whenever the day comes that the guests go home, this facility will be wide open for Ebola.
0: The climber who scaled Mount Everest more than any other person on the planet has a new warning about what's happening on the world's tallest mountain. ABC's Sherry Preston with more.
7: On Wednesday, a record 274 climbers reached the summit of Mount Everest from Nepal, leading to long, snaking lines of people atop the world's tallest mountain. They're accompanied by Sherpa guides, meaning even more people crowding the peak. One of them, Kami Rita Sherpa, who has summited Everest a record 32 times, most recently this week, says it is too much. He's urging Nepalese officials to limit the number of permits to avoid the inevitable traffic jams that expose climbers to increased hours of harsh weather. Sherry Preston, ABC News.
0: And Ukraine's military is now pushing back on Russian accusations that it struck a dormitory in the country. I'm Mike Dubusky, ABC News.
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2: Welcome back to The Ramsey Show in the Fairwinds Credit Union Studio. I am Rachel Cruz, hosting this hour with good friend and co-host of Smart Money Happy Hour, George Camel. 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And we do this show every day from 1 to 4 Central Time, so you can come and visit us. We are just south of Nashville and Franklin. We got a full house today here on Memorial Day weekend. And it's always fun, and it's always fun when we get to see people and interact and say hi. It's sometimes lonely here behind the glass.
3: This glass box of emotion we find ourselves in.
2: But when y'all are out there, we appreciate it. And, George, we actually went on the road and did the show live in front of a bigger audience than what's
3: sitting out there. A couple hundred people. It was awesome.
2: And it was so fun. We did
3: four cities in April.
2: Yeah, we did these like small kind of theaters around, some in Southern California. We were in Orlando. Where were we?
3: Charlotte, Denver, Phoenix.
2: There we go.
3: And Anaheim area.
2: Already blacked out.
3: Seal Beach, to be specific.
4: Orlando was last fall.
2: Orlando was last fall, yeah. I can't keep up.
3: It's been a wild ride for Rachel.
2: May has been something. But
3: there were some great moments, and the team did a great job with these events and the video side of it.
2: Yes.
3: And you get to see the emotion on their faces, the laughter, the tears, the awkward debates with their spouse standing next to them.
2: That's right, yeah. So make sure to check those episodes out, you guys. I think we have 3 out of the 4 that are out, and so you can check them out on the channel. And, yeah, it was just kind of a fun, different way to do The Ramsey Show, but we loved it. Loved being there. All right, let's go to Atlanta, Georgia, and we have Catherine on the line. Hi, Catherine. Welcome to the show.
5: Hi, thank you.
2: Yes, absolutely. Thanks for calling in. How can we help?
5: Several years ago, my mother-in-law moved in with me and my husband, and she's been living with us since then. And despite the mother-in-law stereotypes out there, she's actually been fabulous. but while she watches our kids, and started that 4 years ago, she doesn't pay anything for like room and board. Mm-hmm. She has helped a lot with like household items and things like that. But when you think of the whole scope of it, I'm like, oh, that's a lot of money. And I don't know if that's something we should ask her, my husband's siblings, to help contribute to, or even my mother-in-law herself.
2: To contribute to like paying rent and for utilities? Is that what you mean specifically?
5: Like essentially like room and board. We do pay a lot of like the food too, like pretty much every day, like necessities.
3: And it's expected on her part?
5: I guess that would be it, yeah.
2: Expected not to pay, you mean?
3: Yeah, it's expected that she doesn't pay and that you guys get all the groceries.
2: And just because of childcare, how often is she watching the kids?
5: She watches the kids, so it's been one kid every day, or when I was working full-time for 4 years. And then I just had a child, so it's going to be a four-year-old and a little baby, and then it'll be 5 days a week.
2: Okay.
3: Wow.
2: And you're not paying her for that?
5: Correct, yeah.
2: Yeah, I feel think like she's kind of earning
3: you guys
2: keep.
3: Are getting the deal out of this, not her.
5: Yeah.
3: Because what you would pay for someone to watch those kids, I mean, you're talking about a nanny, a live-in nanny situation.
2: I mean,
3: is what
2: you'd pay a full salary, you know, 40, 50 grand a year for that person. So you're not paying that.
5: True.
2: So I think she's probably earning her keep if you ask me.
5: Yeah, that makes sense.
3: And was anything established early on of, you know, whose decision was it for her to live with you guys?
5: It really was me and my husband's joint decision. She was in an abusive marriage, and so we essentially got her out of her house and for safety reasons, and then got divorced, and I was like, you stay here, like, as long as you need, and even if you want to stay, stay, that's fine. And that's just what it turned into for, like, a year and a half, and then I had my son, and things just stayed the same.
2: Okay, so I do wonder if there's any level of you, Catherine, having a low level. You sound very pleasant and peaceful, but a low level of frustration that an urgent thing needed to be done. And I think you guys made the right decision, right? I think if anyone was in that position and their mom was, you know, in a dangerous situation, come live. But then the fact that there was no, that act now has become the rest of your life as you see it, because there's no other conversation of her leaving. So I think that's probably more of the problem. I would think for myself, Catherine, you know, pretty intently of like, hey, what do I want my life and my household to look like in the next 4 or 5 years? Is it that you're going to be working full time, and until these kiddos go off to kindergarten, you're going to need help? Mm-hmm. And actually it's a gift that she's there. But, you know, when that time comes, maybe, you know, she can find her own place, or maybe it's in 12 months that happens. I don't know what that looks like for you and what you're desiring, but I would find that. And then in a very kind way, obviously, you know, bring that up to your husband and be like, hey, I'm having this feeling. Can we talk about it? Because it just feels like it's like ambiguous, and and that ambiguity is causing probably some level of like, oh crap, this is now forever. Should she be paying towards the mortgage because she's living here? You know what
3: I mean?
2: She's
3: a roommate.
2: Like, yeah.
3: And I think that just was never established, because you sort of all stumbled into this situation and you all love each other and it all made sense. And now you're going, we probably should have some level of boundaries here about what this looks like. What is the responsibilities for everybody?
2: Just what the plan is.
3: Because she might also get resentful and go, wait, I just realized I'm not getting paid for this. This is crazy that I'm watching two kids 5 days a week.
2: And she can't create unpaid. Her own financial independence at all from you all. You know what I mean? Because she, you know, I don't know how anyone's thinking or feeling, but I think starting those conversations, and again, nothing's on fire, but when this drags out another 12 months, I would not want that to happen without some conversations of just the plan. Hey, what are we desiring? What are we wanting? What's the plan going forward?
5: That makes sense. Ambiguity does make me anxious.
2: Yep.
5: So,
2: and that's fair.
5: I think that's word to it. That makes a lot of sense.
2: Yeah. Yeah. And I don't think that's mean of you, or, you know what I mean? That you're a bad daughter-in-law or, you know, anything like that. But especially when you start mixing, you know, families, and living situations, when it's not talked about and established, and expectations and desires and wants and fears, all of that is pushed out on the table and talked about, it can get messy really quickly. And some people do it well. I think we had a call maybe this week even about that, George, when I was on with you on Monday.
3: There's ways to do it well, but it takes a lot of communication on the front end, and it takes healthy people on every side of it. That's the other part.
2: Yes. And Catherine, you know, opening that conversation may end up in resulting possibly of her saying, you know what, I want to create a life for myself and get some independence, which may mean she moves out and gets a job and you got to figure out, you know, childcare stuff. I don't know what that means, but I think being true to yourself and what you guys want is going to be the most important long term.
3: There's a saying around here at Ramsey, to be unclear is to be unkind.
2: That's right, George.
3: So it's actually the nicest thing you can do is to communicate with clarity. Even if you go, oh, that didn't feel good in the moment.
2: Mm-hmm.
3: But at least we all know where we stand. There's no ambiguity.
2: Okay, that quote's good. And then what does Deloney say about resentment versus... Sorry, Deloney. Do we remember?
3: Choose guilt over resentment.
2: Yeah,
3: yes.
2: That's it. Choose guilt over resentment.
3: So you're going to feel guilty.
2: Maybe trying to have this conversation. You feel bad about it. But you'd rather have that emotion than resentment build over the next couple of years.
3: That's a poison.

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1: All right, Woody is in Atlanta, Georgia. Hi, welcome to the show.
8: Hello, how are you guys doing?
1: Hi, we're doing great. How can we help?
8: So my wife and I, we've been married for a long time, and we started Financial Peace University around 2007 before we got married at Jonesboro First Baptist Church. And so we followed the baby steps pretty much. We're 40 and 41 now, and I've noticed that I can't seem to switch it off anymore because I'm constantly just thinking about like savings and investing and we actually have a pension at our workplace, and I've noticed that our, like, our 401k and our 457 and stuff like that have actually reached to like $1.2 million already. And
9: wow.
8: Yes, definitely gotten to the point where, am I really enjoying the money that I'm saving? What, it's almost like I get anxiety when I spend on frivolous things, but I will give money away if I, you know, to people when they need it for certain things. But it's almost like I don't get enjoyment out of just spending money, and I'm not sure what, you know, my plan is, because like, we only have really, because my wife is a teacher and I'm in public safety, so we retire pretty early, like at 52 years old. So we got about 10 years left to really work, and it's going to be about $150,000 a year just for the pension alone. So,
9: so you're basically saying we're good on the investment side. How do I unlock this spending side? Because even when I do spend, I don't enjoy it.
8: Right. Yeah. Because I mean, we paid off our debts.
9: You got a mortgage?
8: You know. No, we paid off our house.
10: Wow.
8: We follow all the baby steps. We're
10: complete
8: everything.
10: Well done, you guys. As a teacher, and what did you say you did?
9: Public safety?
10: Public safety. Okay, yes. Well done, you guys. That's amazing. That is
9: so
10: amazing.
9: So you did
10: what's
9: it,
10: your
9: and
10: wife,
9: now what?
10: What's your wife like with money?
8: She sticks to the plan that I just kind of go, hey, we need to just do this, and she just kind of steps back and just allows me to invest and just do whatever. And then, you know, we go on vacations, we enjoy just hanging out with each other, but we live very, I guess, minimally, because we really don't spend that much money on just random things anymore.
10: Sure. Yeah.
9: Is there things you want to do but you can't get yourself to do it?
8: I've always interested in the fire movement, just, you know, because public safety is one of those things where I can't just leave work because things may happen that I need to be there for. So I deal with emergency management, so it's pretty much for a whole county. So it's not something I could just leave and go on vacation. So I guess my big thing right now is just focus on like financial independence, retire early, but we're there.
9: So you want to go on more vacations, but you can't due to your role?
8: Yeah.
9: If I could snap my fingers, that's where I'm going. Where would you put your money if I snap my fingers today? Is it a hobby? Is it a thing? Is it upgrading the car? Is it, you know, buying back your time? You guys are doing things you don't want to
8: do. Probably buying back time. I mean, that's pretty much what I focus on. I've noticed that that's all I kind of think about right now is like, can I actually retire early? Because, I mean, our house is, you're not even part of the net worth. Our house, I don't even count the house as part of our net worth.
10: Sure. Do you guys
8: everything
10: have kids,
8: is just
10: Woody?
8: Investments. Yes, ma'am. I have a 3-year-old, and we've already funded his 529. And
10: I believe you, Woody. I believe you. You have been, yes.
9: You funded
10: you
9: your grandkids.
10: You have been a good student. You've got an A++ for the Financial Peace University graduate.
9: You won, Woody. You won the prize.
10: Okay, so, you know, what I think about Woody a lot when it comes to spending is a couple of things. One, you want to have that muscle built, right? Because like you said, you're going to just end up hoarding, not enjoying anything. And part of the gift and the blessing of being diligent is that you reap what you sow. And you guys have sowed really well, right? You've put in a lot of patience and wisdom and sacrifice. And so now you're going to have the ability to do some really fun things in life, but you won't be able to have fun with those things if you don't enjoy letting go of some of this money. So that's one thought. And then Arthur Brooks, who we just love so much, he talks about there's 5 things you can do with money, and 4 of them will actually bring you a level of happiness, okay? 1, generosity, which you already mentioned in this call, which I love that about you. So yes, always looking at ways to be generous. That actually has a level of happiness in your life. One of them is buying your time back, just what George said. So are there things, conveniences in life with having a 3-year-old that maybe your wife's like, hey, I would love grocery delivery. I don't want to go to the grocery anymore. Let's do that. Or let's have someone come clean the house. Like, I don't know what that looks like for you guys, but what are things you can spend money on to actually get your time back or your wife's time back and do something productive with that time, he says. The 3rd is to spend it on experiences with people you love. So find, if you can find the time, I hear that your job is very taxing in that way. But if there are moments of reprieve that you can say, no, I can't get PTO here, go enjoy those and take your son, take another couple with you guys that you love, or I don't know what that looks like, but go and have some experiences with people you love. And then the fourth is actually saving. You actually do get a level of happiness by saving because there's progress and you've been doing that. And then the fifth thing you can do with money, it's not a bad thing. It just won't bring you happiness. It's just buying stuff. So, but again, there's a little bit of me wanting that kind of wants you just to buy some stuff. I kind of want you to, in your budget every month, have a line item.
9: I would
10: just
9: force
10: like,
9: that line item. That's the one thing you have to do in the budget is spend on this thing.
10: And it can be as tactical. Like my husband and I, we will spend differently. Okay, I will spend on probably cheaper stuff, but more stuff.
9: She's a quantity gal. Winston's a quality guy.
10: Yeah, so Winston be like, let's upgrade the water hose or whatever it is, right? And he's like, there's a purpose to it. It's tactical. But he's like, let's go buy a nice one. Like, that's where he'll spend. Yeah. But find things that you can spend money on throughout the month. Because that will help you let go of some of this because it will, money can control you. It can control you on one end. Yeah. If you're broke and you have no money, right? There's a level of control there because you're stressed out all the time. But it also on the other end of the spectrum can have the control where you have this false sense of deep security and opening your hands and letting some money go kind of counteracts that.
9: So what has been a feature, Woody, is now a bug. That's the problem. The feature was, man, you're so good at living on less than you make, so good at saving, and now that you made it, it is a bug that we need to debug. And that's going to involve hard work.
8: I do buy random stuff. I mean, we got two Teslas. I mean, I literally bought two back-to-back, and then I was like, well, those are paid off. So I think giving away my money at this point is going to be what, to my, like, family members and stuff, I think it's going to be the best bet because we put away a good bit of money into vacations too now. And so, it's kind of hard for me to shut it off because if money's just sitting around in the bank or something, I feel like I'm not getting a lot of interest off of it. So I end up just investing it. And that's all I seem to do with just standing money.
10: Yeah. And I think that's okay too. I mean, my husband and I we'll get to a place where we have a high yield savings account. We'll put some money in and then we'll look up and we're like, okay, you know, there's some money in there and it's just sitting there. We could invest that. And so we'll take, you know, some of that money and put it back into investment. So, like, I think that rhythm is not bad. And what it sounds like, what you just said, gives me some level of relief. Maybe you're doing better than you think you are, Woody.
9: Yeah, I think some therapy would be the next good purchase to go, what's underneath all the scarcity mindset? How do I, you know, kind of unlock this abundance mindset now that I actually have it? Nothing is on fire, and yet I always feel like something's on fire. That might be part of your wiring. I mean, you're in public safety. You're always, like, waiting for the other shoe to drop. Well, that might be part of it.
8: My parents came from a communist country, so that probably had a lot to do with it.
10: Oh, yeah. Where'd you come from?
8: Well, I was from Vietnam. My mom, escaped Vietnam after the war and everything. And
10: yes.
8: So, I mean, I was a little kid, but it was just like years after, and we like lived really poor. So I guess that I can't switch it off. My brother's the same way. So
9: yeah.
10: Which makes sense, right? When you can connect those dots, like you're not crazy, right? I mean, what you've lived through and experienced, you're like, there's no way I want to go back to that. But again, that's a good motivator to get you to a place of security and safety with money, which is what's happened. So now, not still depending on that same wiring is what's going to be key. So rewiring some of that and having some peace with your money and enjoyment definitely will be the thing to be working on.

0: I've been doing this show for over 30 years, and some of the saddest calls I've taken are from situations that are completely preventable.
1: Yeah, and what's so hard is I feel like one of those, especially the ones that I'm like, oh, it's terrible, are people that call in and their spouse has passed away suddenly and they don't have life insurance. When you have to think through, how am I going to pay my bills?
0: How about in the middle next week?
1: Yeah, the middle of all that grief, like it's terrible. And so life insurance is the one thing, especially as a mom with three little kids, that I'm like so big on for people to get because it's inexpensive. 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
11: ABC News, I'm Mike Dubusky. Tulsi Gabbard has announced that at the end of June, she'll step down as the Director of National Intelligence. In a statement, she says she wants to spend more time with her husband, who was recently diagnosed with a rare form of bone cancer.
12: Clearly, there is a personal component to this, but the backdrop of this is that her resignation comes as there's been mounting scrutiny over the war in Iran, and it's been no secret that Gabbard and President Trump have some ideological differences when it comes to foreign policy.
11: ABC News senior White House correspondent Selena Wang. Kevin Warsh has now officially been sworn in as the chairman of the Federal Reserve. He takes over from Jerome Powell, who led the central bank since 2018. The World Health Organization says the Ebola risk in the Democratic Republic of the Congo is now very high, and the Centers for Disease Control is now sending 7 medical experts to that region to help contain the growing outbreak there. This is ABC News.
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14: Today's question comes from Grayson in Maine. I'm having trouble with baby step 2. I've saved the $1,000 emergency fund, but can't seem to make any headway on paying off our debt. I have 3 daughters, under 13. It's difficult for me to go fully scorched earth when I want to still give them a decent childhood and provide the things they need. How can I stop feeling stuck? What a good dad.
1: The dad guilt. It's real.
14: Wow. Okay, so the issue here is we are pinning getting out of debt and not spending money to bad childhood. And I think you can have a great childhood and not buy your way into it.
1: And getting out of debt doesn't take their entire childhood. It may take two, three years, but not their entire childhood. And I say this about my kids. I don't know if you feel like this, George. Really what they want is you. And you playing with them, being involved in their lives, doing things not necessarily that cost money, but just spending time with them, being around them. There's something to that I think we gloss over and think they just need more stuff and just keep pushing that agenda, when at the end of the day, do teenagers want stuff? Absolutely. I'm not saying that, but truly the priority of what is being built within them and their character is really going to come from you and the time spent with them.
14: Well, and if you're in debt the whole time they're going through childhood, you're not going to be fully present. You're going to be stressed. There's going to be financial burdens that will take you away from letting you enjoy them as children. And so I think a short time of sacrifice for long-term gain, especially as they enter their teenage years, which is when things really get expensive. You know, they're going to start wanting, there's clothes, there's prom, there's all the activities, the sports, college funding, all of that, you're going to be able to do so much easier without this debt in your life. So some of this is just not feeling the dad guilt that you're doing a bad job, and some of it is going short season.
1: And your parenting might look different than other people's parenting in that season, and that's okay too, right? So and so maybe do an X, Y, and Z with their kids, and you're not, because you are putting that money towards getting out of debt again, which is not forever. It's not their entire childhood. They're going to promise they're going to be okay. All right, let's go to Eunice in L.A. Hi, welcome to the show.
15: Hello. Very nice to hear your voice, guys.
1: Oh, well, thank you. You as well. Thanks for calling. How can we help?
15: So I've been in USA for almost 4 years. My background is about like meat shops, businesses back in my country from my family. And when I came here, I started working with somebody that he owns a retail store in a good location. And right now, he's going to retire. So he was offering for me the store for $300K, and I was I have like $50,000 to give it to him as a down payment. So I'm thinking, The question is, I'm thinking if I go ahead and buy the store, I mean, buy the business, or go and take that $50,000 and open my own shop. So that's my question.
1: Okay. Would you be able to open your own shop with $50,000, or were you going to plan on borrowing money as well to do that?
15: Yeah, I do have a friend that he can borrow for me like another $75,000 without interest.
1: Okay. Eunice, I think it's a terrible idea to borrow any type of money for anything, and especially when it comes to small businesses, and especially in the food industry. That's the number one industry that ends up closing its doors, and then people end up owing so much. And not because you're not great at what you do, it just is what it is. And so when you add debt to the picture, you add on stress, you add on a lot of risk, and you add in levels of decisions that you make in order for the business, in order to pay the payment, that may not be great decisions long term for the business. So there's something about the peace of mind and moving slowly and moving with the speed of cash to grow something that doesn't lock you into a small business loan, or worse, owing your friend money that he's going to get for you. And then when the if something happens and then the shop closes up, now you owe your friend money, and it may take, you know, 4 or 5 years to pay that off. And so staying ahead financially is not going backwards and going into debt.
15: Okay.
14: What's the net profit of the business every year?
15: Like 120. Okay.
14: Okay. So they're basically valuing it at a little under three times that. At $300,000.
15: Yeah.
14: Okay. Have you talked to him about a potential agreement where you basically pay him income out of the profits until he hits a certain amount?
15: We were thinking about it. Yeah.
14: That's a much safer way to do this, and the only way I would do it is this sort of sweat equity agreement where you pay him a certain amount of the profits, maybe it's a certain amount, a certain percentage, until you hit $300,000. And at that point, he's cut off.
1: And it's almost like you're paying for it as you go versus going and getting a $300,000 loan and then having the bank be the one that's, you know, in charge of it all. Because with this other agreement, you have not borrowed money at that point under your name.
15: Right. But actually, he's offering for me like $300,000 under his loan. So I'm going to pay him like... a seller finance method.
14: Yeah, but that's a very different situation than you paying him out of a percentage of profits. Let's say 25% of profits to him until it's paid back. You see what I mean? Because then if the profits aren't there, you're not on the hook. And so I would have a business attorney draft this up to avoid you carrying all of this risk.
15: Okay.
14: So if you look at 25%, you're talking $30,000 a year. So it'd be 10 years to fully pay him back. Now, you guys might agree on a different percentage. Maybe it's 40%, so he gets paid in less than 10 years. But this idea that you're going to take on $250,000 debt, hoping this all works out perfectly, is just, you're jumping off a cliff.
15: Yes, right.
1: Yep. So, staying away from any debt situation, and if you can, create some kind of agreement with him, what George was saying, that's what we would recommend. So thanks for the call. George, we have a question from Facebook, and Natalie asks, we are planning an out-of-state move and we'll be paying off our debt with the sale of our home. This feels like we are cheating on the plan. So how can we make sure that we feel the pinch and don't go back into poor money habits?
14: That's very self-aware. So they're going, hey, we'll knock out the debt with the sale of the home, but we know we sort of shortcutted it and it worked out.
1: That's right.
14: But our behavior hasn't necessarily changed. How do we make sure it's changed? Oof. I mean, that's the honor system at that point. But one way to know that is, have you actually been budgeting? Are you living on less than you make? Is there margin every month? Have you shut down all of your debt accounts, including your credit cards?
1: Yep.
14: Have you frozen your credit so you can't get back into debt even if you wanted to? That tells me that the behavior's changed.
1: Yes. If there's any kind of friction you can put into place, is going to be huge, and especially on the debt side. And just like what you were saying, George, closing accounts, you and your husband saying, hey, together we are agreeing we are not borrowing money, so there's going to be no avenue for debt. So we're going to get rid of the credit cards. We're getting rid of this or that. And start living on a budget. So start practicing living on less than you make now, and that will create the habit. So pain is a great teacher, and people that have a lot of pain and sacrifices, they go through baby step two, they're like, I'm done. When
14: you
1: I'm done,
14: I'm
1: done.
14: You touch the hot stove, you're not going back.
1: Yes.
14: But if you bypass the hot stove, you may not have learned the lesson.
1: That's right. But I think you can still do it. We see people do it, but I think it's very, very wise that you're cautious about this. So
14: prove to yourself that you are worthy of trust when it comes to finances, and over time, you will become that person.

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0: 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All right, let's go to Sylvia in Seattle. Hey, welcome to the show.
1: Hey, thank you for taking my call.
0: Absolutely.
1: I am interested in your thoughts on paying off my mortgage as a whole in one payment or splitting it up in 2 years to reduce the amount of tax burden I would have to pay with a large sum.
2: Where's the tax burden coming from? Are you selling off assets?
1: Well, no, I'm just saying my income tax. If I pay $130,000 in one sum, that will take me into a higher tax bracket, where if I split the amount in $50,000 per year, then that keeps me in the lowest tax bracket. I'm retired. I'm 73 years old. I have Social Security and my 401k, the funds to pay for the mortgage would come out of my 401k.
2: Oh, so you pull it out of the 401k that's traditional, and therefore it would increase your income tax. Got it. Okay.
1: Yeah.
2: How much do you have in the 401k?
1: About $700,000.
0: And how much are you going to pull out to pay off the home?
1: It's $129,000 right now.
2: Do you have any other assets?
1: Well, I have $3 million in property.
2: Nice.
1: Assets.
2: And those are all paid for?
1: Everything's paid for, but my house. My husband died in 2018, and I got onto the Dave Ramsey program and paid off my debts about $300,000. And then I got breast cancer.
0: Wow! And well done.
2: You've been through a lot.
1: And I paid everything off. Yeah.
2: That's been a tough couple of years.
0: So, how much did you run the numbers, and do you know exactly how much extra you'll be paying because of the tax bracket if you paid it off all in one lump sum?
1: Well, my income is $60,000 a year, so I can pay off about $40,000 safely to $50,000 safely and keep me in a lower tax bracket, the lowest tax bracket for my state.
2: Okay. I mean, I wouldn't wait because of the taxes. I would calculate it and go, okay, I know it's going to be an extra, let's say, $10,000 total in what I actually will owe the IRS. And I'm okay with that for the idea of being completely debt-free, not paying any more interest on my mortgage, and having that peace of mind. And so that's kind of the trade-off here. But I also wonder if there's a different way to do this. And I'm wondering if you would maybe sell one of the properties, pay off your mortgage, and sock away the rest in an investment account to sort of diversify your portfolio anyways.
1: That is a thought. The kids have interest in the housing properties, and they're resistant, not wanting me to sell it because it's a vacation property that's worth about $250,000 that would easily pay it off. But
2: what are the other properties?
1: They would like, the other property is timberland. I live in a rural area, and I grow timber.
2: Oh,
1: and
2: wow.
1: That's my crop.
2: That's cool.
1: Last year, we lost $100,000. Brought in $100,000 for 6 acres of timber.
2: Where did that money go?
1: That money went into a kind of an emergency fund, and I've been using that to do home repairs and, put a new roof on my house. And
2: could you sell more of that?
1: Not for another 4 years.
2: Okay.
1: We have a plan. We have it planned out because the timber market is it's a crop, it's like gold. It goes up and down.
0: Mm-hmm.
1: And right now with the political climate, the American woods are, lumber is not doing well.
0: Okay.
1: As well as it could.
0: Yeah. Well, I don't think you're in any kind of trouble. So if you decided to do this over 2 years or something, I mean, I think you're going to be fine either way. So it would just be the peace of mind that you just have personally to say it's worth paying a little extra and the penalty of the extra taxes just to know that I'm done and I can just live my life and I don't have to worry about it. And for a lot of people, it's kind of worth it. And especially because you're going to be fine. And because you have these other properties that if something ever got in trouble, you could sell.
2: That essentially is your nest egg at this point, because you'll have, you know, a little over $500,000 left in that retirement account, which is awesome. But the real value here is those $3 million in properties.
0: That's right.
2: So that's why I asked if you can offload a little bit of that, maybe your least favorite, but it sounds like it's mostly land plus the vacation home.
0: Right, right. All right, let's go to Sophie in Austin. Hi, Sophie. Welcome to the show.
3: Hi, how are you?
0: Hi, we're doing great. How can we help?
3: Okay, so my husband and I have been together for about 16 years. We're about in debt, $26,000 in medical debt. He currently is not working and hasn't had a paycheck since before December. I only make part-time income. I work.
2: Sorry, you're breaking up on us, Sophie. Can you speak directly into your phone? So I heard $26K in medical debt.
3: Better?
2: He hasn't worked since December. You're working part-time. What are you making?
3: Well, part-time I make about $120 a day, depending on how many days I can work.
2: What does that turn into a month?
3: It just depends. Sometimes it's $600 a month. Sometimes it's less than that. Come August, I'll be making $2,600 a month.
0: Okay. How are you guys paying bills right now?
3: Well, I don't know. I paid all of the month of May. I found out, so my husband left. He went to a different state and just kind of left me and the kids here. It's like he kind of just threw a bomb and we're taking care of it on our own. My parents have helped, but.
0: Oh, wow. Okay. So your marriage is falling apart. He's left.
3: Yeah.
0: Is he wanting a divorce? Like, is he going to be going through some proceedings?
3: We've tossed it around. It's definitely in consideration.
0: Why did he leave?
3: He said that he left to go work with some friends, but he's been gone about a month now, and he's only sent us maybe about $700 since he's been gone, and that has basically not covered much of anything. Mm-mm. So I've had to lean
0: on my
3: parents.
0: Do you know said friends?
3: I know the friends, yeah.
0: And they're there really working?
3: Yeah, they say that they're working.
2: Okay. Well, I mean, at this point, he should just come home and work because he can do a minimum wage job and make more than this.
3: Yeah, and before he left, I practically begged him to stay and was like, you can work here. You don't need to go work there. I think our priorities are different, and I get that we're both stressed or both overwhelmed, but his tendency to leave is very much a pattern, and I'm at the point where I'm like, should the kids and I just call it quits, just move out and file for divorce and start fresh and sell everything?
2: Do you guys own the home?
3: If I'm being honest, we do own the home, but the problem is since he's been gone and I've been having to deal with all these finances, everything's in his name. My name's not on anything, and so I can't actually sell anything to help. And I don't have, all I have is $1,600. I opened up my own bank account and moved my paycheck over there, and that's all I have, and that's not enough to move out.
0: No, no, it's not. It's, gosh, Sophie, I'm so sorry. So, I mean, I would make one last ditch effort and saying, if you don't, I mean, it's kind of an ultimatum. If you don't come home,
2: you've opted out of this family,
0: and us work on this marriage together, then yeah, you probably will be looking at a future where you're not together. And that will be his choice, Sophie. That's his choice to do that. And then in that case, yeah, you need some good family and community around.
2: And, stable income.
0: Yep, and you'll have to go through the proceedings, and then he will probably have to pay, and you know,
2: and the debts will be split.
0: But again, the prayer and the hope is that it's reconciled, and you have to be able to. And I would give him that option, but he has to choose.
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2: 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Yes, put it down. You're going to live. 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

0: Rachel Cruz hosting with George Camel. We are answering your question, so give us a call at 888-825-5225. Talking about your life and your money. All right, kicking us off this hour is Jason in Jackson.
1: That's a tongue twister.
0: Yeah. Hey, Jason, welcome to the show.
2: Hey, how are y'all?
0: Hi, we're doing great. How can we help today?
2: So I'm basically contemplating if it's a good decision to go back to school and accrue about $65,000 to $80,000 worth of debt.
0: Okay.
2: Now, I would be going back part-time, so I'd be remaining a full-time worker during this.
0: All right.
1: What are you going to school for?
2: Civil engineering.
1: Nice. It's a good field. What are you doing now?
2: I have an associate's in AutoCAD technology.
1: Okay. So you're kind of adjacent to the civil engineering world now in what you do?
2: Yes, sir. Yes, sir. I pretty much do it. I just don't have the degree for it.
1: What are you making?
2: I make around $62,000 a year.
1: That's a pretty good income. To not have a four-year degree.
2: Yeah, and I would be increasing it to about 82.
1: If you had the degree.
2: Yes, sir.
1: Okay, so we're going to spend 80 to make 20 more, take you 4 years to break even. That's without interest and without the payments. I'm trying to figure out how we can cash flow this thing, because I love the goal and the dream.
0: Yeah, sure. Are you working for a company right now that you would probably stay at if you had this other degree?
2: Yes, and that's a big thing pushing this. My top out right now, my current position, isn't all that much compared to what it could be if I do go get that four-year degree.
0: Okay, and
2: I would be increasing my top out from 77 to 112.
0: Okay. And the company now, have you talked to their HR department? Is there any benefits of any level of tuition that's paid if you choose to stay to work with them?
2: So right now that's a gray area. Hasn't happened in the past.
0: Okay.
2: So definitely not something to rely on.
0: Okay. So what makes it gray and not just like, no, that's not an option? Did they kind of open a door because of a conversation you had with them?
2: Possibly, but nothing's guaranteed as of right now.
0: Okay. And what college have you gotten accepted into?
2: Oregon State University, which is the only college in the United States that offers this program online.
1: There's no other civil engineering programs that are online in the country?
2: None that are ABET accredited.
1: Oh, interesting.
0: Hmm.
1: So they can charge what they want for it, it sounds like.
2: Pretty much.
1: How many years is this program?
2: So the max you can go on it is 10, so they don't require you to be very aggressive at it, but I'm guessing I'll be doing it since I'll be part-time. It'll probably take me about 6 years.
1: Oh,
2: and that's
1: wow.
2: me guesstimating. Huh.
0: I don't love that.
1: It's already going to take forever to get there, and then it's going to take you another whole bunch of time to pay it off.
2: That's right.
0: Yeah. It doesn't sound like a great plan, not only from the debt aspect, but also the timeline aspect. So I'm just wondering, there's no colleges in Jackson or near Jackson or in your state
1: to do it locally
0: to
1: cheaper.
0: Do this at all. Yeah.
2: There is, but it's in person, and, that would take away from my current income, and I do have bills, which would be the only reason I couldn't do
0: for
2: that.
0: For sure. What does that option look like? I'm just curious. Would it take you 2 years to complete, or is it four?
2: It would be probably about four, yes, ma'am.
0: Okay. And do they offer any tracks of having classes at night, that if you did go work full-time and then you were a student?
2: No, ma'am.
0: It would have to be during the day.
2: Yes, ma'am.
0: Okay. Yeah, I don't know. I mean, yeah, Jason, in good faith, I couldn't tell you. And, I mean, the jump in income, it's good, right? But it's not double, right, what you would make. And if it takes you 6 years to complete, and then actually, I mean, you won't see that money for...
1: Yeah, I'm wondering, can you just stack cash for 2 years and then pursue this?
2: Potentially, and as of right now, I'm on track to be debt-free in about 5 years.
1: How much debt do you have?
2: $58,000.
1: What kind of debt is that?
2: So I have about $20,000 in a vehicle and then another $35,000 in a house.
1: Oh, on a mortgage?
2: Yes.
1: Wow, how is it so low?
2: So So y'all aren't going to like this, but it's a mobile home. It was a very temporary fix to a problem.
1: That was my
2: that
1: fear.
2: I was having.
1: Okay. So this thing's like going down in value.
2: Yes. Yes, that is right.
1: What is it worth today?
2: About 64. I had it appraised last year.
1: And what's the car worth?
2: The car is worth, let's see, and that's on two vehicles. One is on, I think it's worth 18 last I checked, and the other one's 16.
0: Why do you have two vehicles?
2: So one of them is a, it's a side-by-side. Y'all will consider that a vehicle, right?
1: I consider it a toy that
2: okay.
1: is in the way well, of you one, pursuing one, your dream.
2: One is a toy, then, yes.
1: And you won't have time to do that if you're pursuing school and working full-time, right?
2: That is right, which is mainly just used around the house and
1: can we do
2: that.
1: Some math together? You ready for this, Jason? Mm-hmm. You're telling me you got $20,000 worth of these car loans and the toy. They're worth $34 total, right?
2: Yes, sir.
1: So you could profit $14 off of that. You could profit about $29 from your mobile home if you sold it. You tracking with me?
2: Yes, sir.
1: That gives you $43,000, and you go rent somewhere and use that $43,000 to start cash flowing this degree, and you save up the other $20,000 over the next couple of years because you'll be debt free. You freed up those payments. Now we can save that cash.
2: Yes, sir.
1: I think we just found the answer. I don't think you like it, but that's what I would do if I was in your shoes.
0: In a heartbeat.
1: Because everything in your life right now is going down in value, and you owe payments on it. So what if you rented for a season, worked on this degree, and finished it even sooner?
0: Yeah, finish it in 4 years versus six because you work your butt off doing it online. And yeah.
1: Save a couple $100 a month to cash flow the final years, and you're there.
2: Okay, okay. The only problem is in the small town that I am from, there is not very many rental options.
0: I bet you can find something, Jason.
1: Nobody would be willing to rent a room to you?
2: They would. It's just extremely high from what I've seen in the past, which is why I went with the mobile home option.
1: What's high?
2: I think last time I looked, I tried to find the cheapest. It was about $800 to rent a mobile home.
0: No. We're not talking about renting a mobile home. Renting an apartment.
2: Oh, an apartment?
0: Or a house, or a room in a house with roommates that they're looking for
1: yeah.
0: a roommate.
1: Let's
0: anything.
1: Just take mobile homes off the table.
2: Okay, yeah, I haven't looked at that market at all, really.
0: Okay, so that's probably what I would do, yes.
1: Because you're bringing home over $4,000 a month right now?
2: Yes, sir.
1: So let's keep that rent to no more than $1,000 a month.
2: Yes, sir.
1: And you'll be better off than being underwater in this mobile home yes. in a couple years, and it's worth nothing.
0: And Jason, too, your yes, income can continue to go up. You said the ceiling was around 75, I think you said. So you still, through these next 4 years while you're in school, and you're going to go to school, cash flowing it the way George just laid it out, your income's going to continue to go up. So yes, I think it's a great move to do it, but you would have to cash flow, which means you're going to have to make some big decisions.

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0: So Ask Ramsey is our free AI tool that is built and trained on proven Ramsey principles. And we now have so many people and they're asking questions, George. So we can actually start to see some trends of questions people are asking.
1: It's fun. It's like being able to see people's Google searches.
0: But yes, I know.
1: It's financial.
0: But there's a lot around insurance and investing. And so one of the main questions is, how do I know how much house I can afford based on my salary and financial situation? So again, insurance and investing was asked a lot, but I just saw here the most asked question is around buying a home. So the core rule here is that your monthly mortgage payment should never exceed 25% of your monthly take-home pay. And that 25% will include your principal, interest, property taxes, homeowners insurance, PMI, HOA fees. All of that is included in that 25%. And why we say that a fourth of your take-home pay is so that it frees up the rest of your money. 75% of the money that you have then can be going towards debt. If you have consumer debt, you can be using it for investing or saving. And so what happens is people can quickly get into a home and it's 50% of their take-home pay and they just don't have a lot left when it comes to even just food, right? And paying basic bills.
1: It's a burden instead of a blessing.
0: That's right.
1: And so that's why it's conservative. It's so that you have more money left over to pay off the mortgage early, invest for college, go on vacation, upgrade the car, so you actually have a life instead of just a house. So Ask Ramsey is a great tool, can help you determine how much house you can afford based on your specific financial situation. Go check it out for yourself. Ask your question today. Go to RamseySolutions.com or click the link in the description if you're on podcast or YouTube.
0: Yeah, it's a have you gone on it a lot, George?
1: Oh, I use it a lot. It's fun. It's my
0: great.
1: Only friend is I just chat with Ask Ramsey because it'll talk back to me.
0: And it talks to you, gives you some encouragement.
1: It's the only one who wants to nerd out with me. Like let's crunch some numbers.
0: Are you wondering about this? Those are always my follow-up. I love the follow-ups of like, have you thought about this?
1: Oh,
0: and you're like,
1: yeah.
0: Show me more. Tell me more. We love it. All right, let's go to Mary in Tulsa, Oklahoma. Hi, Mary. Welcome to the show.
2: Hi. Thank you so much for taking my call.
0: Absolutely. How can we help?
2: Well, I am $178,000 in debt, and that probably another $20,000 will be added to that by the end of the year.
0: Ooh.
2: I make about $125,000 a year, between $120,000 and $125,000, and I'm kind of wondering, the problem is my monthly cash flow. So it's getting ahead as it stands. I'm an LLC, and I am not currently taking out enough for taxes, and that just keeps adding every year. So I'm wondering if it's time to consider bankruptcy.
1: No.
0: Oh, wow.
2: Okay. Good.
1: For a thousand reasons, but number one, you're not going to be able to discharge the IRS debt in bankruptcy.
0: How much do you owe in taxes?
2: Oh, goodness. I owe $46,000 in back taxes, and I have yet to file 2025, which will be the most likely additional $20,000 by the end of the year.
0: Oh, that's where that 20 came from. Okay. Did that 46 count in your 178, that number you gave us?
2: Yes.
0: Okay.
1: What's the other debt?
2: So the other debt is $100,000, well, about $96,000 in student loans. And then I have probably $35,000 in credit card debt. I'm paying $2,500 a month right now on credit cards, $500 to a debt relief program, which would only take about $20,000. So since bankruptcy is not an option, I'm wondering, should I throw my money at my credit cards that the debt relief would not take and increase my monthly cash inflow, or do I just need to crunch it and focus on taxes?
0: Well, the IRS always gets moved to the front of your debt snowball.
2: Okay.
0: So unless, which I don't know if you can, if you want to go try to get a loan for that 46, pay off the IRS, and then you just owe a credit union instead of the IRS, it's probably a better deal. And if that's the case, then you'll just put that in your debt snowball.
1: The issue is that debt relief company tanked your credit. So I don't know if anyone's going to give you a dollar at this point, because that's how these companies work. They tell you to stop paying on the debts, give us that money instead. Collections comes after you, and they try to settle with collections.
2: Yes.
1: So have you talked to the IRS yet?
2: 5 months in. I haven't. I'm on a payment plan with them.
1: That's what I wanted to know.
2: So I'm good with that. But it's the now taking out current taxes to not get more in debt.
0: Yeah, that's right. Yeah, you need to start paying your quarterlies, especially here in 2026, Mary. Have you done that already? Like, have you set that up for this calendar year?
2: No, I'm taking out, my CPA takes out monthly payroll, and they take out taxes there.
0: But they did not do that in 2025.
2: No. Well, I did, just not enough, and which is why I've not filed yet, because I was kind of shocked at how much I owed in 2024, even with my write-offs. So I've just not filed yet because I know I'm going to owe more in, and I can't pay right now.
1: Okay. How long have you had a CPA?
2: 2 years, 3 years.
1: And they didn't catch any of this?
2: No, they kind of send me an email and they're like, let us know when you want to do payroll. So I'll just say, hey, let's do 2,000 payroll, or let's do 3,000, or whatever I was able to submit in billing, because I'm really bad about getting all my billing submitted. And that's kind of it. I'm not really even sure how much I need to be keeping out.
1: That's where I'm going. Do you need to fire your CPA?
0: I know, it sounds horrible.
1: What are they even doing for you? They're giving you zero advice. They're not telling you to withhold enough for taxes and pay your estimates. We're giving you more tax advice than your CPA has.
2: Okay.
1: Based on what you told us. Okay. I don't know, but...
0: How much are you making a year, Mary?
2: 125.
0: You said that, I'm sorry.
2: 125.
0: Yeah, 125. Yeah.
1: Okay. What kind of business is this?
2: I'm a mental health therapist, and I'm an LLC, so I contract.
1: Okay. Well, you're not going to bankrupt on the student loans or the IRS, so this
0: is a moot point.
1: Anyways, and I wouldn't tell you to file anyways. You can clean this up, but it's going to take a lot of focus, and it's going to take some time.
2: Okay.
0: Are you able to pick up extra clients, Mary, and work more?
2: I'm really working at my max right now. I'm working about 6 days a week, and I'm a single mother, so I don't want to take that extra time from my child.
0: Okay. Yeah, well, I'm glad you're working that much. That's encouraging, because the income is going to be the thing that's going to matter probably the most in this situation. It's going to take you 4 to 5 years to kind of clean all this up.
1: You're going to be throwing thousands at the debt every month, and extra more than just the minimum payments. Otherwise, this is going to be a 10 to 20 year journey.
0: Are you on a really tight budget, Mary?
2: Yes, I am. I keep myself on a tight budget.
0: Good. How much margin do you have per month to throw at debt?
2: I have, after everything, all necessities, I have $1,400 a month left. I currently pay about $360 a month out of pocket for counseling, and if need be, I can forego that for a little bit.
0: Pause that for maybe a year or something if you need to. Yeah.
2: Okay.
0: Yeah, because I think the goal would be, gosh, even $2,000 a month, it's still going to be.
1: Because you're going to have about $200,000 to clean up, and so if you factor in, $24,000 a year, that's still 83 months. At $2,000 a month being thrown at the debts. Now you're throwing a lot at the debts already. You said you had $2,500 in credit card payments, plus the IRS, plus the student loans. What do all those payments add up to a month?
2: Oh goodness. Let's see. The IRS is $700. The credit is $2,500, and then the student loans are $1,000.
1: Okay, so $4,200 is already out the door every time you get paid. And my guess is you probably take home around $7,000 a month if you factor in taxes.
2: On the low end, I bring home about $10,000 before taxes.
0: Okay.
1: And when you start factoring after taxes, I think what got us into hot water is forgetting that taxes are a part of the game. So
0: yes.
1: If you make that $7,000, start paying those taxes, it'll help.
0: And the positive thing, Mary, is as you start paying off that lowest, even the credit card, that's going to free up a couple $100 a month to keep throwing at that. That's where the debt snowball momentum really happens. But yeah, you got a marathon ahead of you, Mary, but you can do this. You can do it.

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0: Hey guys, Rachel Cruz here. 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
0: Hey guys, Rachel Cruz here. 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

0: One of the best parts of our job is when we get to hear from people and their stories of how they are winning. And we just got this great review from Every Dollar or Every Dollar app. A fan said, just being able to use Every Dollar and see all the extra we had every single month was very motivating. 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And you can do that in the App Store or Google Play. All right, let's go to Brittany in Raleigh. Hi, Brittany. Welcome to the show.
1: Hi, thank you for taking my call.
0: Absolutely. How can we help?
1: So we are currently on baby step two, me and my husband, and we have a little over $100,000 in debt. We have personal loans, a credit card, and a truck payment. So my question is, which one do we start with? I know that baby step two calls for the lowest amount, but one of our loans has a lien on my car with it. So would that be where we start since it's such like a high risk loan? Or should we start with the credit card, which is the lowest amount?
2: What kind of loan is this? Is it like a title loan or is it a personal loan secured against the title, like from a credit union?
1: It's a personal loan.
2: Okay.
1: With a, yeah.
2: How much is that?
1: It's $18,000 now.
0: And what's your other debts? What do they amount to?
1: We have a credit card that's $13,000, a truck that's $36,000, a 401k loan for $15,000, and another personal loan for $28,000.
0: Okay.
2: What's the truck worth?
1: Well, looking on Kelley Blue Book, it's worth between like $22,000 and $25,000.
2: And do you guys have anything in liquid cash right now in the bank?
1: We have our $1,000 emergency fund. So
0: okay. How much do you guys make a year, Brittany?
1: Well, I'm a stay-at-home mom currently. I do go back to work during the summer at like a preschool. My husband, he makes roughly $90,000 to $95,000, and he made more, and we recently moved, and he took an unknown pay cut. So he was making more, and it was helping with the debt. But
2: you said an unknown pay cut?
1: Yes.
2: Like he didn't know?
1: It's the same.
2: That he would be making less?
1: Yeah, it was the same company. Yes, it was the same company and the same job position, but his job runs on like the routes and stuff. He delivers food for a living, and when he runs routes, he gets paid for certain things, and it doesn't pay as much where we move to.
2: And he didn't know that ahead of time when he was, you know, signing the paperwork?
1: No.
2: Well, you got $100K in debt and about $100 to pay off. The goal would be to get out from under this truck. What's the payment on that thing?
1: $620 a month.
0: Mm-hmm.
2: And what about the personal loan against the car?
1: The one with the car, it's $480 a month.
2: Wow. So right there, you'd free up a nice chunk of change if we got rid of both of those.
0: Just get rid of that truck, yeah.
2: What's the smallest debt that's up next based on the balance?
1: The smallest debt that is up next would be the credit card, and it's at $13,000.
0: And that's all on one credit card?
1: Yes, it's a bank credit card.
0: Okay. What were y'all using it for?
1: Well, it's max currently, but it was just used for groceries, gas, just kind of making up for the loss of income that he had when we moved. We moved about a year ago.
0: So you spent, okay.
2: But
0: so
2: then
0: every
2: like
0: month,
2: the personal
0: every
2: loan
0: month,
2: as well. What was that used for?
1: Which one? The lien?
2: Both of them.
1: On the car? One was for our old house where we lived. We used it to do renovations and fixing it up. And when we sold it, we didn't sell it for what we wanted to be able to pay that loan back. And then the other one was for moving cost and just catching up on everything.
0: What caused you guys to move?
1: Well, it was kind of free choice move. We decided that we wanted to, and the job, we do move for work as well.
0: You moved for work, but you get paid less?
1: It was unexpected though. Like he was told that he would be making about the same amount as he did. And then when we got moved and everything settled in, it just kind of lowered. It's not a huge significant amount, but it's definitely enough to notice.
0: Like $1,000 a month?
1: Yeah. Around that. Yeah.
0: Which is what you guys are used to living on, which caused the $13,000 in credit card debt. $1,000 a month that you lost.
2: Are you guys in the hole every month right now, or do you have enough to cover all the bills and debt payments and have anything left over?
1: We have somewhat left over. I'd say we have between like $300 and $500 left over every month.
2: Okay. So the goal now is to do a detailed budget and to find all the money we can in this $95,000 income and then some. That might mean he's working a second job and you're picking up more work and you guys tag team and he high-fives you on the way in and you go to work. Because right now we need a couple of $1,000 a month to throw at this debt.
1: Yes.
2: That's the only way out. I mean, and again, getting out of that truck is going to be a real blessing if you can find the amount you're underwater on, about 10 grand, and then sell it. Do you guys have any other vehicle you could use right now?
1: No.
2: That's your one car
3: for
2: the family?
3: You only have one car?
1: Well, there's a car with my lien on it and then the truck payment in the truck. So we have two vehicles, but both of them, one has a lien and one's a loan for a car.
3: Right, but if you got rid of the truck and you took it down from 36,000 to 10,000 and you were a one car family for a bit, that would be, you could do that.
1: Okay.
3: I mean, yeah, I mean, are you both on the same page that this is just crazy and you're never, ever, ever, ever going to touch debt again?
1: Yes,
3: Do you both feel that? He feels that too?
1: Yes.
3: Okay. Yeah, so I mean, this is going to be this will be a journey, Brittany, and it's going to create a lot of sacrifice for you guys, meaning like that kind of thing, right? You're taking from 36 to 10.
1: Mm-hmm.
3: Right? And that's a sacrifice, but for 1 year, 2 years, until maybe we save up some cash on the side and buy a crappy $5,000 car for him, like that's what it's going to be, you know? So like there has to be something drastic that changes from a lifestyle perspective and income perspective. And it's going to cause you guys to be really, really uncomfortable. And it's going to be hard. It's going to be really hard, but it's doable. That's the wild thing is that you guys may look up and be like, okay, maybe he can actually, work longer and pick up some more routes and bring in an extra $2,000 a month. And then Brittany, on the weekends, you're working somewhere, you know, bringing in $2,000 a month. And that's an extra $4,000. Just, you know what I'm saying? Like it's these opportunities, but it costs time. It costs energy. You guys are going to be really tired, but it's not your whole lives. It is going to be for a season of your life, probably 2 to 3 years. But then you look on the other end of this, George, and it's like, okay, we did it. But the only way out is that.
2: Yeah.
3: That's the hard thing. I wish there was an easy button.
2: Well, you tried those easy buttons and there were shortcuts into more debt. And so now we got to do it the hard way, which is make more, spend less, use the margin to knock out the next smallest debt and the next smallest debt. So no, the lien doesn't need to go to the top of the debt snowball. You just need to put these all in the debt snowball and attack the little one with a vengeance.
3: Yep.
2: And cut your lifestyle down to nothing.
3: And the good thing is too, you know, like once that credit card, because I'm sure the interest rate is 25-28%, who knows. You know, once that's paid off, you know, the interest and the payment, right, is freed up. So that's a couple, you know, hopefully $100, right, that you keep throwing at the other debt. And so you'll start to get some momentum, but it's going to be a trip around the sun, George.
2: It's a stark reminder. It is so easy to go into debt in America
3: so
2: today.
3: Easy.
2: At every
3: yes.
2: corner, you can rob the 401k, get the personal loan, max out the credit card, get a lien against your car, even if it's paid off. And then it's so hard to get out.
3: Take a little bit of an income, you know, setback, and you just fill it in with the credit card, and you just keep on moving. I mean, you see how it happens, right?
2: The problem is, even when you make more, it doesn't necessarily mean that you're going to save more.
3: No.
2: Or have more, because your lifestyle creeps up with it.
3: That's right.
2: And we find that a third of people making six figures, it's even edging up to about half now, are paycheck to paycheck.
3: Yeah. They're and feeling it.
2: Here's a good example. You guys are making great money, well above the average household income in America, and there's not much to show for it because of all these debt payments. So that would give me some anger and urgency to get out of this once and for all. For your family, for those kids, for your future, you guys are worth that. So find whatever income you can, cut whatever expenses you can, and get on the same page and get on a plan to go never again.

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0: Our scripture of the day comes from Deuteronomy 8:18. Remember the Lord your God, for it is he who gives you the ability to produce wealth and so confirms his covenant, which he swore to your ancestors as it is today. Zig Ziglar said, rich people have small TVs and big libraries, and poor people have small libraries and big TVs.
1: Sick burn from Zig.
0: There you go. what you value. And he was a, you know, big in the 80s and 90s world. Do you remember those big
1: The old school big TVs.
0: The
1: gigantic box. I don't even know how you got it into your house. They look like they were 2,000 pounds.
0: No. Oh, man. Too good. All right. Let's head to Noah in Springfield, Missouri. Hi, Noah. Welcome to the show.
2: Hi. Thank you all for taking the call.
0: Absolutely. How can we help?
2: Well, I'm 19, and I'm looking at buying a house at the end of the year, and I just wanted to see what you guys would do in my situation.
0: Well, nice. What are you wanting to buy?
2: Well, I'm thinking $200,000 is the max that I can buy. I have $34,500 saved up. I'll make another $8,000. That's base pay minus my monthly expenses by the end of November. The big bulk of my money are in CDs. They don't expire until the end of November. I got a credit score of 741.
0: Okay. What kind of consumer debt do you have, Noah?
2: None.
0: Zero debt. Amazing. What are you making a year? Or you said $8,000 a month is what you're bringing home?
1: You said that's how much you can add to the down payment fund?
2: Yeah. So I'll make that. I'll make another $8,000 in 5-6 months.
1: What do you make a month? What's your after-tax income monthly?
2: $2,100 or $2,200.
1: That's how much you make per month?
2: Yes.
1: So you're making like $24,000 a year take home?
2: No, it's $41,000 a year.
1: Okay. So you're talking, I'm just confused on the math.
2: Okay. Well, I budget for, get paid bi-monthly, so $1,100 a paycheck, base pay.
1: And that's two times a month?
2: Yes.
1: Okay. So that is $2,200 a month.
0: Yeah. Did you get a big tax refund?
2: No.
1: Well, here's our housing parameter, Noah, just so you understand. 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So I just crunched the numbers here for you on our mortgage calculator. A $200,000 home with $42,000 down on a 15-year fix, you're looking at about $1,700 out of your
2: $2,200. Okay.
1: So that is, you're going to be poor. You're going to have $200 left over to basically fund everything else in your life. So you're not ready to buy a home, and I don't think you're in desperate need of a home. Are you living with family right now or renting?
2: I'm rent-free with family right now.
1: Okay. I would work on your income. That's going to be your greatest wealth-building tool. It's going to give you the ability to buy a home one day and afford the mortgage payment. But right now, you should be focused on how can I make more in my career.
2: Okay.
0: Yeah, because that monthly payment's going to be kind of your make or break, Noah, just on what you really can afford. And if you keep saving up a big down payment, that'll be great because hopefully you'll continue to get raises, you know, over the next few years. And I wouldn't rush into the housing market. When you're ready to buy a home, that's going to be a great time. But it may be in another 3 to 4 years, and that's okay. And you can rent in the meantime. Where you are, but and when these CDs expire, I would take them out of CDs and I would put them in a high yield savings account. Our friends at Fairwinds Credit Union that's a great place to open an account. You can get a free checking account and they have a great high yield savings option too. And so I would put my money in there versus a CD and just keep piling money because you do want a fully funded emergency fund as well on top of your down payment. So some of that $34,000 can be set aside as an emergency fund and just continue. Yeah. I mean, I would say I love the motivation that you have, Noah, and where you are financially is amazing. Like the fact you have no debt, the fact you have $34,000 saved and you have a goal that you're working towards for this home, like all of this is so great. And so I would say, I wouldn't be as urgent as maybe you are, and give yourself a little bit of time to get that income up.
2: Okay, so just rent in the meantime?
1: Yeah, just rent or keep living with family. I mean, you're 19. I would just focus on what can I do to grow this career, grow this income, so I can speed up this process.
0: Yep.
1: But you're on the right path.
0: Well done. All right, let's go to Nathan in Rochester, New York. Hi, Nathan. Welcome to the show.
3: Hi, thank you for having me.
0: Absolutely. How can we help?
3: So about 9 months ago, I bought a truck for about $29,000. I sat down recently and looked at everything again. I still owe $29,000 on it and been making my payments every month, and I need help trying to figure out how to get out of this situation.
1: Mm. What's the interest rate?
3: 14%.
1: Well, that'll do it.
0: Ouch.
1: The interest payment you're making is probably as much as your monthly payment, so they're just washing each other out.
3: Mm-hmm.
0: How much can you sell it for, Nathan?
3: I just got it quoted for $17,500.
1: Why is it so low? Did you roll over negative equity?
3: No, I did not.
0: Was it for a trade-in or a personal sale? And where'd you get it quoted?
3: It was at a local dealership.
0: Okay.
3: I was just trying to figure out what I could get it for, and they evaluated it at $17,500.
0: Yeah.
1: Who's they? The dealership?
3: The dealership, yes.
1: Well, that's the worst place to get it valued. I would look at the private party value on Kelley Blue Book, because there is no way a $29,000 car 9 months later is worth $17,000.
0: No, it should be more like 22-ish, probably.
1: Now, obviously, you got screwed on this deal, so they may have sold you a $17,000 car for $29,000, for all I know. I'm especially charging you 14% interest. Was your credit just shot?
3: No, I don't remember exactly what it was, but it was around the high 780s.
1: How did you get a 14% in? I mean, I just don't understand that.
3: Yeah, I don't.
1: Do you have
3: know.
1: Any other debt?
3: Like everything? No, I do not. It's that. So when I bought the truck, I was at my job. I was making $28 an hour. And then at the end of beginning of this year, my whole company got let go. And I've taken a almost $7 pay cut at my current job.
1: What are you making now?
3: For the base salary. Right around $21.62 an hour.
1: Okay, so about $45,000 a year, probably?
3: Correct.
1: Okay. Well, this truck needs to go, and so you might need to save up the amount you're underwater on just to get rid of it, and that would still be worth it. And you go get you a beater car to get you from A to B in the meantime, until you can save up and buy something used in cash. But there's no other way to get out of the payments.
3: That plus all like the insurance, because I'm 21, my insurance is around $300 a month.
1: Yeah, that's expensive for a young guy. A lot of risk for the insurance companies.
3: Yep, and with the gas and everything, at the end of every month, I'm scrunching up pennies to try and
1: if your credit score is still good, I'd go down to your local credit union and see if they can give you a loan for the difference you're underwater on, but still try to get top dollar for it. 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And
0: your payments are you're gonna feel the difference of what you're doing now, and it's not making a dent, right? Versus a $12,000 loan from that you pay off the difference and then go get a beater car.
1: It'll have a lower interest rate.
0: Yes,
1: for sure.
0: And
1: what's your payment right now?
3: I'm paying $586 a month.
1: Ouch! Plus the $300 in interest. So you're going
0: to
1: be
0: and it's not even doing a dent to the loan. That just hurts.
1: Well, you're probably paying $586 in interest. So every month it's just it's not moving the needle on the balance. And so that's the issue.
3: I looked at the loan. It's I think it was like $11.14 a day on interest.
1: Ouch.
0: Gosh. Yeah, and Nathan, remember this rule of thumb too, that what you have in motors and wheels should be no more than half of your annual take-home pay. And you exceeded that, getting a $30,000 truck while making $45,000 a year. So keep those vehicles below that so that you don't get stuck in the situation again. Thanks for the call. Thanks to everyone in the booth. George, thanks for a great show. And thank you, America. And remember, there's ultimately only one way to financial peace, and that's to walk daily with the Prince of Peace, Christ Jesus.

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3: I'm Mike Dubusky.
2: Following her husband's recent diagnosis with bone cancer, Tulsi Gabbard now says she's stepping down as Director of National Intelligence.
4: In recent months, Gabbard and the Trump administration appeared out of sync, sending mixed messages ahead of the war with Iran. Gabbard is now the fourth cabinet member to leave the administration in 3 months. All have been women. Her last day will be the end of June.
2: ABC's Christiane Cordero in Washington. The Department of Justice is now vowing to appeal a judge's decision to dismiss its case against Kilmar Abrego Garcia. The Justice Department had charged him with human smuggling, but now a judge says that case was an example of vindictive prosecution. Abrego Garcia was the man who was improperly deported to El

0: 14th Amendment.
1: NASCAR fans are remembering the life of Kyle Busch, who died suddenly yesterday at the age of 41. 911 tapes reveal he was coughing up blood before being hospitalized. ABC's Alex Stone says he had been scheduled to race this weekend.
2: At the Coca-Cola 600, the cars have stickers honoring Busch. Many of them will over the weekend. The Indy 500, they're going to be honoring him. He won the Brickyard 400 in 2015 and 2016, but there are going to be remembrances on and off the track over the weekend. It's going to be quite visible. This is a big deal in the world of NASCAR. As one NASCAR racer said today, this was their Kobe Bryant who died, that he was a giant figure.
1: You're listening to ABC News.
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1: Much of the eastern half of the country is bracing for some severe rain over the next few days, with alerts going up in Kentucky, Ohio, and Oklahoma. And speaking of severe weather, NOAA is now out with its latest prediction for the upcoming hurricane season.
5: Two words dominate the approaching tropical storm season: El Nino.
6: El Ninos bring a lot of wind shear to the Caribbean and to the western part of the Atlantic Basin.
5: Federal forecaster Matt Rosenkrantz.
6: So the storms that kind of move out of the deep tropics will run into that wind shear and they get torn apart.
5: The result is a below average Atlantic hurricane season, but the same El Nino could intensify storm formation in the Pacific.
1: ABC's Jim Ryan. Unidentified anomalous phenomena, or UAPs, are the subject of a new release of documents and videos from the Pentagon. ABC's Jay O'Brien says UAP is the government's term for things that it can't explain.
7: After multiple investigations, the government has found no evidence any of these incidents are of an extraterrestrial nature, but military officials admit many remain unresolved and cannot be explained. That new tranche of files is now live on the government website, war.gov/UFO. The Pentagon says that in the month that it's been live, it's received upwards of 1 billion hits, that whole website.
1: Kami Rita, the man who holds the record for climbing Mount Everest the most times, is now urging the government of Nepal to limit the amount of permits it gives out to people making that climb. I'm Mike Dubusky, ABC News.
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0: Always fun, George.
1: New hairdo, by the way, if you're watching on YouTube, I want to call it out. The extensions are gone if you've been following the journey of Rachel's hair.
0: We chop the hair. I change my hair every 6 months. So, yeah, this is the new and improved. We'll see.
1: I look the same as I did 4 years ago.
0: George hasn't changed
1: a man of consistency.
0: Always predictable, George Hamill. So, yeah, give us a call at 888-825-5225 because our advice is as predictable as George Hamill's looks. So
1: there we go. There you go. Full circle.
0: All right, let's go to Hannah in New York City. Hi, Hannah. Welcome to the show.
2: Hi, Rachel and George. Thanks for having me.
0: Absolutely. How can we help?
2: Okay, so my question is, how can I keep my husband dedicated to paying off this debt with me when we are back at baby step one for the fourth time now, and he is overwhelmed and wants to separate finances?
1: Oh, wow.
0: Man. What's caused you guys to be on it the fourth time? What's happened?
2: Yeah, we've had a lot of bad luck. I'm just going to rapid fire a timeline for you here. We got engaged in 2019. That's when we started this journey. Started paying off. We had no major debt. It was some credit card debt, student loans, nothing major. At that same time, we found out that his mom stole his identity, and it was mainly student loans in his name that he did not know existed, that he was getting the refund checks back to her. So that kind of muffled things up, but we were working towards it. 2020 came. COVID, we got married that year, but we canceled our wedding. We kept working at it. 2021, I got pregnant with our daughter, and we lost our jobs because of COVID. It was really hard here. We had to move because our landlord died, and then from there, we kind of wiped out our savings for the first time, and we had to start over at baby step one.
0: Okay.
2: The week that
0: so it's been started
2: job.
0: Over four yeah. times over the last 8 years. So it feels like every other year
2: yeah.
0: you're going backwards. Okay. And is that the main
2: yeah.
0: reason of him wanting to separate finances? Because maybe decisions you guys made in the midst of some of this he doesn't agree with?
2: So it's more so that he has really bad ADHD. He wants to be able to focus on he works in sales, and he wants to be able to focus on his work and not have to worry about, like, the bank account being too low or anything like that, because it's basically we were hit with something every year, and it just kind of resets us, and I'm throwing all the extra money at paying off this debt, and now he's trying to focus fully, and he's saying that if we share a bank account, that it's too confusing for him because he gets overwhelmed because he doesn't know what's going in, what's coming out. And we've tried every app, every spreadsheet, everything, and it just seems like nothing's working. I've even
0: and he thinks the solution is just to work on two different pages is his solution.
2: Yeah.
1: He thinks that's going to make this go better for everybody. For you
2: yeah.
1: to do this on your own.
0: That he can't concentrate on one account.
1: Yeah, the
0: and
1: fact
0: so
1: you said he's ADHD,
0: that yeah.
1: so he wants to focus. I'm like, well, those things are just already not working together.
0: Okay, so Hannah, how much debt do you guys have?
2: So currently we fell back into credit card debt about 2 years ago. We have $15,000 just about on that. And then we just have my student loan debt left, which is $23,000.
0: Okay, how much do you guys make a year?
2: Our take home is $7,500, and then on top of that, he will get commission and bonuses.
1: Where do those go?
2: He just started a new job because he was laid off 2 months ago and then went right into a new job. So worked it out that he will get a bonus at 6 months and a bonus at 12 months. That's going to be $10,000. And then he's also looking at getting a settlement from his last job because he was laid off while he was on paid family leave because our son was born. And
0: okay.
2: he's negotiating that, but that's looking to be about $10,000 too.
0: Okay.
2: I want to throw that at the debt, and he wants to have that as kind of like an extra nest egg
1: nope.
2: to give him more security.
1: It's going
2: to
1: disappear just like it has every single
2: yeah.
1: other time. So here's the napkin math, Hannah, just to give you some clarity. if you knock this out in 12 months, that's a little over $3,000 a month, which means you guys live off of $4,500 yes. plus the extra, the bonuses, all of that. Can you guys do that?
2: It's a little tight because we live in New York. Our rent is a little bit over $3,000. That includes all our utilities and everything in it.
3: Are you working,
2: on
3: Hannah,
2: top of that,
3: at all?
2: Yeah, I work from home and stay home with our kids.
3: Okay, how
2: so
3: much do you bring in a month?
2: I bring home about $1,000 a paycheck, but that's after my insurance and everything.
3: How much are you? How many paychecks do you get? Two paychecks a month? Are you paid weekly?
2: Two paychecks a month.
1: And that's on top of the $7,500, or is that combined?
2: No, that's included in it. So his base is $70,000, and then I get the $2,000, and then he'll get commission and bonuses.
1: Got it. Okay, so $7,500 plus is what we're working with. Have you guys tried Every Dollar, our budgeting app, yet?
2: Oh, we did a while ago.
1: Okay. I think we need to restart this process with a whole different mindset, that we are doing this together. We are going to cut up the credit cards. We're going to freeze our credit because so far you've given yourself every opportunity to take a shortcut to go backwards. And so if you make the only path forwards, you will move forward.
2: Yeah.
3: I mean,
2: That's kind of where I'm at, where I just kind of want to throw everything at this and get it over with, because I feel like we're paying about I know that we're paying over $1,000 a month at credit cards every single month, and I just want to get it over with.
3: So the fact that you guys, if you're saying what you're saying is true, and if you're as, hard bent on we're not going into debt anymore, even if an emergency comes up, the thing about taking debt off the table is it forces you to be creative in your options. And so it forces you then to say, what else has to be true for us to move forward in this emergency? So if that is where you're at, and that's not where he is, and what he's wanting to do with money is so different to the point of wanting separate finances, then at that point, you guys just are not aligned, Hannah. I mean, you and your husband are at this point. This now becomes a marriage problem, not as much a money problem.
1: It's not the budget's fault.
2: I agree.
3: Have you seen anybody? Have you guys brought in a third party at all?
2: This is difficult too. We were seeing kind of like an ADHD therapist for his ADHD, because a lot of it stems from that.
3: Does he have does he have medication at all?
2: Yeah, he's on medication for it. It's a very severe case. I don't know what else to do about it. Like, it's just very hard.
1: What you can control is the safeguards you can put in place so that you can't make any more mistakes, that you can't go backwards. And that's why I'm telling you, if you cut up the cards, you don't own a credit card, you can't go into credit card debt. If you freeze your credit, you can't go into more debt. So if we at least stop that, it'll help.
3: And it sounds like you guys need new patterns in your marriage, because his ADD, ADHD, it's affecting you is what it's sounding like, more than just the money. It sounds like it's kind of coming. So you guys may need some more guardrails and processes of which you make decisions within your marriage, and new communication styles almost in general. And then that will actually bleed over to the money thing. So I'm glad you guys are seeing someone at some level, but still engage your marriage, because when that heals, the money stuff will follow.
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17: Old and a two-year-old.
3: Oh, wow. Okay. And you said you're working two jobs. Is there one that's full-time and then one is part-time, or are they both part-time?
17: No, they're both full-time. I work both of them at the same exact time. One's remote and one's in office, and I just do both at the same time.
1: Whoa, and you're in school full-time?
17: Yes, and I'm in school full-time.
1: How many hours in a day do you have? Do you have more than us?
17: I know, right?
1: How are you doing this?
17: No, I know, it's crazy. It really is crazy. One of my jobs is a little more laid back, and so I'm able to do my other, you know, because I do customer support on one side and I do property management on the other, and I've just been really blessed with my property management one.
3: Uh-huh.
1: So what's your income?
17: I've been able to make it work. I bring home about $6,500 a month to maybe $7,000. It just depends, because sometimes I get, you know, like lease bonuses for the property management one. So give or take, it's about $6,500, $7,000 a month.
1: And what's causing you to go in the hole every month and turn to these cash advance apps?
17: I think it was just a cycle because I just got this second job maybe 2 months ago. So I think it was a cycle with my other job that whenever I'd get paid, like, it just wasn't enough. Like, I have my, you know, my rent, my bills, daycare. Like, I drive a lot, so gas is expensive. And I just got stuck in these. And then also my credit cards, you know, I have these minimum payments that I have to, you know, keep up with. Mm-hmm. So I just feel like I don't have enough ever. And so now I need to get out of this, like, cash advance.
3: Have you felt,
17: whatever, you know?
3: Have you felt different the last 2 months considering you just added a full part-time job, or I'm sorry, a full-time job? Have you felt any relief in it at all, or where that money's going?
17: You know, it's funny you say that because everyone asked me that, and no, I don't even feel that I've even made any more money.
3: How much extra are you making per month now with this job versus in January?
17: I would say it's about an extra $2,500 a month.
3: Okay. Are you on a super strict budget?
17: No.
3: Okay. That might be our problem, Savannah, honestly, because...
17: Yeah, I think so.
3: Because what you described, you should feel a immense amount of relief with $2,500 extra, and the fact that it's just slipping.
1: It disappeared.
3: Yep, it's going somewhere. And I'm not saying you're being irresponsible or anything like that, but I think there is something about having a plan for this money, because if there is no plan, then it is going to just disappear.
1: And someone else will have a plan for it, like the cash advance apps or DoorDash or whoever. They want your money, and so you need to want it more than they do.
3: Yep. So what we teach Savannah is a zero-based budget. So every single month before the month begins, you're going to look at the month ahead and say, you know, in this case, it will be June, which we're toward the end of May. This is actually going to be a great experiment. And just as a little side note, we will get you every dollar premium for a year. Well, that's our gift to you, because with every dollar premium, you're able to attach your bank account to it, and you're going to cut up the credit cards. There's no more swiping. They're going to be gone. Okay. You're going to just use your bank debit card, and you're going to create a zero based budget with an every dollar. And every dollar, that's the way the app is designed. Some people do budgets, you know, like a 50, 30, 20, like people have like different philosophies around budgeting, but we have found the zero-based budget is one of the most effective, because what you do is you take your income, and then under that, you're going to list out everything you spend money on. And again, in every dollar, there's going to be some pre-categories that everyone has, right? Rent or your mortgage or lights, electricity, cable, all whatever. So you can add, subtract some of these categories, but the goal is for that $7,000 every month has a plan, and you know exactly where it's going, including debt, including extra on the debt, because you're looking at your food category and you're like, I'm only spending, I'm making this up, $500 a month on food. Like, that's it for me and the two girls. Like, that's all we're spending, and we're gonna have to get creative, and it's gonna be beans and rice and beans, peanut butter and jelly, ramen noodles. Like, We want nutrition, but that may come a year later when we have our money under control. You know what I'm saying? Like, genuinely.
17: No, I get it.
3: It is like stripping down to everything, and you're going to be cutting your lifestyle, because when you do the budget, it's going to be very revealing of this is where all my money's going. And there's going to be categories, Savannah, you're going to get pissed, and you're going to be like, get this out. No, we're cutting that subscription. We're not doing this, because it starts to actually visually show you, like, here's some freed up money. And here it is that's going to be tackling the debt. That's where that margin's going to go. And so that would be my number one for sure. And then George, obviously, starting to pay off some of these, still with the debt snowball, even though the payday options cash are in there, which are terrible, and terrible interest rates and all of that. But talk to us about your debt, Savannah. How much, if you break it all down, what's all the categories of the debt?
17: So most of it's credit cards. I owe $7,000 on my car, but that one, I make sure I pay that every single month, or, you know. But what made me honestly reach out is one of my credit cards, I got a letter from an attorney that they were going to try to, you know, sue me for the money. And I'm like, what do I do? So all these credit cards, they're all maxed out to about $5,000, and then I have one that I share with actually my dad, and that one's maxed out to $10,000, and it's not his fault, it's my fault.
3: Mm-hmm.
17: So I just, it's a lot, you know. I need to get these credit cards under control.
3: For sure, yeah. And so cutting them up and them not even being an option is going to be your first bet. But then you can also, if they have gone into collections, there are some great options with actually calling them and negotiating your debt. And there's actually some resources, George.
1: Yeah, well, we're going to hook you up, Savannah. Hang on the line. We'll hook you up with Guardian Litigation. They're a partner of ours. They're a nationwide law firm, and they help people exactly in your shoes to make sure that you're not getting bullied and harassed. And they can actually help you settle these debts for what you can pay. And so we'll hook you up with that. You can go to guardianlit.com/Ramsey, but we'll make sure that when you're off the line, our team connects you to those good people. Yeah. And that's part of the solution. And the rest is, how do we debt snowball these things? You know, delete the cash advance apps and go, like Rachel said, we're going to get creative. Debt is no longer an option because we're not going to be able to get out of debt if we go into it. And so that's going to be your hard line with the budget. That's going to be your hard line with spending less and making more. Clearly, you're doing a good job making more, but you're finding out there's a ceiling to that. We have to learn how to spend less, too, in order to create that margin.
17: Right. Yeah.
3: Yeah, and don't let the credit card companies scare you, Savannah. I mean, if anything, if they are in collection, honestly, it's more an advantage for you because what happens is they end up selling the debt to another company, and then they call you, the collections company, and then they end up selling it, you know, next week to another company. I mean, it's just a disaster, that whole industry. And they're going to try to freak you out. They're going to sue you. They're going to garnish your wages. You know, they'll just talk it up. And honestly, if it isn't collections, that gives you the power to negotiate. Now, if you have the money, people listening out there, that's not in Savannah's case. If you have the money to pay your credit cards off, you pay them off. But when you're in a case like you, Savannah, where you're like, I don't have the money to pay, then when they go into collections, then again, it's a little bit to your advantage because you may be actually be able to negotiate. And depending on how deep it is, I mean, sometimes pennies on the dollar. But that company, that law firm will be able to help you. They're amazing. And then I just want to encourage you, Savannah, you're a single mom, and any single parent out there, just in general, whether, you know, you have your finances in order or you're stressed about them, that in and of itself is exhausting. Like, that is so hard, so hard. And you are doing an incredible job setting up a life for your girls. I mean, you're going to be doing the grunt work for the next probably 2 years to get yourself out of this. But Savannah, when we talk about changing your family tree on this show, that's what it's about. That's your why. It's fighting for these girls so that you guys have peace and control over your money. And you're a hero to say, I'm going to strap on that cape and I'm going to take this journey. So we're here for you. Stay on the line, though. We're going to hook you up with everything we've talked about. And call us back, Savannah, if you need anything.

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20: ABC News, I'm Mike Dubusky. Tulsi Gabbard is resigning as the Director of National Intelligence, ABC News has confirmed. Gabbard oversaw large-scale reductions in DNI staff, as well as the declassification of government records on the JFK assassination and the investigation into Russian interference in the 2016 election. The CDC now says it's sending seven medical experts to Central Africa to help contain the current Ebola outbreak. Dr. Satish Pillai is the CDC's incident manager for Ebola response.
21: We continue to support DRC and Uganda country offices and Ministry of Health colleagues with near-term focus on expanding infection prevention and control efforts, strengthening contact tracing and surveillance operations, accelerating laboratory confirmation, addressing logistical gaps, and enhancing risk communication and community engagement.
20: And Kevin Warsh now sworn in as the new chairman of the Federal Reserve. This is ABC News.
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23: 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All right, let's head to Jordan in San Diego. Hi, Jordan. Welcome to the show.
24: Hello, how are you guys doing today?
23: Hi, we're doing great. How can we help?
24: I'm doing great. So my name is Jordan. I'm from San Diego, California. I'm 24 years old, and my current income is about $120,000 a year. The reason I'm calling you guys today is it feels like my entire life, people have always told me, go to college, get a good job, make a lot of money, and everything else will follow. I think I've done a pretty good job at getting to that point now, but it seems like the more time goes on and the more money I make, the life I always imagined myself having keeps going further and further out of reach. The reason I say that is, as I said, I live in Southern California, in San Diego. I look for houses in San Diego, too far out of my reach. I make a broader circle and I go further. And no matter how far I go, it still feels like houses, a mortgage is going to cost me around $3,500 to $4,000 a month, which with my income doesn't sound so bad. But I think I've finished most of the steps I want to in life, and the next thing I want to do is start a family and have kids and focus on that. And it just feels so out of reach for me to keep contributing to my savings accounts, to pay off a mortgage, to be able to support my wife while she stays home, and to take care of kids and make sure that they have some sort of support going to school. And I don't really know if I'm doing something wrong or if there's something I could do differently.
25: Here's what you've done wrong, Jordan. You've assumed that you have 5 years left to live and that you must accomplish all of this in the next 5 years or else. So all you need is patience. You're doing so well at 24, far better than I was. And yes, you have a high cost of living area, but there's no rule book that says if you don't own a house in San Diego by 25, you screwed it up, man. And so release yourself from the guilt and from the lies that you were told, that if you just do all of these things, your life's going to be great. Those people meant well for you, but they don't live your life. And so I would just be very patient. Go, you're crushing it. Let's learn to live on less than we make, put money in savings, and then do this for the next 6 years, and then call us and see where you're at.
24: Okay, I appreciate that. Something I did want to ask. I'm currently putting money into my work, TSP. I work for the government, so we have a savings plan. I put money into my personal investment account that I'm saving, right? And I feel like obviously I'm extremely grateful for the job that I have, and I know a lot of people are in a much worse situation than me, but I feel like there's a lot of things I don't do because I'm just so addicted to saving my money. I'm so afraid of bad debt that I think there's
25: do
24: a lot
25: you have
24: of things
25: any debt?
24: I, I have a $7,000 remaining on my car note.
25: Okay.
24: So, and other than that,
25: are you working on paying that off?
24: Yeah, I just paid it off. It's I think it's $290 a month, and it's easier for me to just pay
25: How
24: it
25: much
24: off.
25: Do you have in savings?
24: I currently have in my individual investment account, I have around $20,000 in savings. Liquid cash in my savings account, I have $5,000. And then I have personal Roth IRA with $25,000. And then, like I said, my TSP has another $25,000 in it.
25: Great. Well, you're doing great on the investment side. I would just have some focus with your financial goals. And right now, my singular focus would be getting out of debt. The next focus is to have a liquid emergency fund of 3 to 6 months of expenses. And as a young single guy, this is also the best time because you have no other responsibilities, no one else to answer to. It's just you and your own goals. So you can actually make a lot of traction right now until you meet that wonderful person, start a family. Maybe they'll be working too. Your income's going to grow over that time. And so all you're seeing right now is this little tiny snapshot of your life right now. And then you see these very big goals far away. And I think you're closer than you realize.
23: Yeah, and I don't think you're comparing your life to reality either, Jordan. So you either have expectations that you should be, you know, where you should be at 34 and you're 24.
24: Yeah.
23: Or you're, you know, seeing people on social media or your friends are talking, you know, whatever it is, and that what's being painted in front of you is probably not the full picture either. And so if you are in your early 20s making six figures, no debt, so I'm going to count that for you because I want you to pay off your car tonight with some of the savings. Okay, just be done with the car. And then, and you have cash, you know, saved, you have investments, like everything that you're doing, you are doing it well. And the hard thing about building wealth the right way is that it takes time and patience. It's not going to be as flashy as the people you see on TikTok that are like, I bought 18 VRBOs and or Vrbo, whatever they call it, or you know, Airbnbs and like, you know what I mean? Like you're going to see, and I make 1 million a month or like what all the crazy stuff you see. Majority of the time, number one, is not even true. Or number two, they've built their entire financial life on a house of cards. So slow and steady wins the race. And it's not going to be flashy. It's not going to be exciting, but it is going to be solid, and it's going to be all yours because you're not going to be borrowing money to do any wealth building. It's going to be you actually making decisions about your life. And so that's what I would encourage you, that I think what you're wanting is not bad or wrong, but I think feeling like a failure because you don't have it right now, to George's point at 24, we just want to like be like, Jordan, you're good. You're doing great. You're doing great.
24: Yeah, I think that one of the reasons I'm so overwhelmed now is because I have, happy to say, I've already met the love of my life. We're talking about marriage.
23: Oh, great.
24: Talking about kids.
23: Yes. Sure.
24: I don't have a ring. I don't have a wedding. I don't have a honeymoon, which is obviously, I'm not planning on spending an extravagant amount on it, right? I can't imagine bringing kids into the world until I feel ready, which the
23: you'll
24: feeling
23: never,
24: of being ready is different.
23: You'll never feel ready.
24: Everyone tells you that.
25: Not emotionally, not financially. The best thing you can do is be debt-free with an emergency fund and be aligned with your spouse on your goals, financially, spiritually, all of that. That's the best thing you can do to be ready. Other than that, don't wait until you have a certain amount in your investment account to have a kid.
23: No. And go ahead and get married, Jordan, if you guys know. Do it.
25: What's holding you back right now? Is it finances?
24: I'm so afraid of not having money.
23: How did you grow up, Jordan?
24: I grew up, so my dad is the hardest working guy I know. He doesn't have a retirement. He doesn't have anything.
23: That's your fear.
24: That's another thing.
23: That's your fear.
24: You know, and I'm so worried.
23: Yeah.
24: Like, I love my dad, but I want the opposite of that life.
23: Yes.
24: I want the idea where I know the bills are going to get paid. That's why I love my job. Everyone talks about owning a business. I love having a union. I love having a stable paycheck. I love having investments made into my account automatically. And there's no other way around to do it.
23: Yep.
24: There's just the idea of me, like, you're telling me to pay off the $7,000, right, which I know is a great idea. But the idea of me losing $7,000 in cash and it goes into my car, I know it's a good idea, but it feels wrong because in my head, if I don't save, I feel like I'm failing.
23: Right, because at that point, from where your psychology is that saving is the only thing you should do with money, and out of good reason, because you're looking at your parents and like, holy crap, they have nothing. They're not going to, they work so hard, but now they have nothing to show for it at retirement. But here's the deal, Jordan. There's two other parts of money that you have to engage in to have a holistic, healthy financial picture. Giving and spending. Okay. So you may go through seasons where you're going to be saving more. Maybe you and your soon-to-be fiancé, soon-to-be wife, you're saving up for that down payment on a home, and you guys are really like, hey, we're going to pull back on lifestyle to really get that down payment. That's great. But over the course of your life, Jordan, if you have this mentality the rest of your life, that's where money can become an idol. You will hold on to it so tightly and have this sense of security that this is going to be your answer. And then you're going to look up and realize, oh my gosh, I have wasted my whole life because fear has driven my financial decisions, not a healthy balance of all of this. So I want you to...
25: The budget is your answer. Budget for the fun stuff, budget for some giving,
23: yes,
25: and budget for the saving.
23: Yes.
25: And realize, I'm young, I got a lot of time on my hands, you're doing
23: and you know
25: so
23: what?
25: Good.
23: And Jordan, go on RamseySolutions.com and pull up the investment calculator and put in what you have right now with investments at 24. And just do the math, if you never put another dime in, what you'll have at retirement.
25: 40 years from now with compound growth.
23: You're going to be doing great. Even where you are now, you're doing great, Jordan. So chill, relax, enjoy the ride.
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2: 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Goodness, it's Pie Day, Rini.
3: 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Wait, what did you say, John?
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23: George, when it comes to investing, we were talking about just the previous segment of how powerful time is. And even if you just do the boring stuff, time is on your side. So the earlier you can start, the better off you're going to be.
25: Yeah. And the first milestones are really hard. Mm-hmm. And then it's like a hockey stick with compound growth. So getting to that first 100,000 invested is such a marathon. And then from a million to 2 million, you sort of blink and you're there if you do it the right way. So I want to take Jordan's numbers, who is on the call with us. He made 120 grand a year and he felt like it just wasn't enough. He was behind. He can't accomplish his goals. So he was like hoarding money to invest and couldn't enjoy any of it. And I just wanted to show the audience at home, even if he never invested another dime, where his investments would be.
23: Okay.
25: To help with the scarcity mindset that he was experiencing. Mm-hmm. So he's currently 24. We're going to pull up the screen here if you're watching on YouTube or Spotify or the Ramsey Network app. So 24 years old. Let's go to 64. So it's a 40-year career. And he currently has, he said, 25K in a Roth, 25K in the TSP. So we'll call that 50K. And he's never going to add another dime. So how much will you contribute monthly? Zero. And I'm using the Ramsey Investment Calculator. We'll put a link in the show notes to plug your own numbers in. Annual return, I'm going to go with 10%. Okay. Now, in the last, since 1950, the S&P 500, which is the top 500 companies in America, have returned about 11.8%. So 10% is very realistic.
23: Let's do both. Let's do both. We'll go conservative 10.
25: And then Rachel will be the optimist, glass half full.
23: Always more.
25: All right. I'm going to hit calculate. $2.68 million.
23: Oh, Jordan.
25: At 64. Yeah, if he never adds a dime. Which,
23: basically 2.7. So you're rounding up again.
25: Now at 12%, you're looking at $5.9 million. That's pretty wild.
23: $6 million,
25: that
23: Jordan. That
25: 2% over 40 years really adds to
23: it. I hope he hears this.
25: But let's go back and let's say,
23: if you never do another thing. Isn't that wild?
25: That's compound growth. And look, the contributions, he didn't contribute anything but the 50. And it turned into that just
23: So if you could imagine continuing to invest 15% of your income.
25: Let's add in 15% of his 120 grand. That's 1,500 a month.
23: Okay.
25: From 24 to 64.
23: Let's see
25: what happens if he continues this.
23: Oh my gosh.
25: $12 million at 10% rate of return, Jordan.
23: There you go, Jordan.
25: So if, and that's if you never get a raise and your spouse never works.
23: That's right. Yeah. That's a good point.
25: So let us free you.
23: Yeah.
25: Enjoy some of the money because you're going to get to $12 million and go, should have went on a vacation probably. That probably would have been a good idea. I got a lot of money now and don't have enough time to spend it.
23: Some furniture that we actually like enjoy and want to pick out. You know what I mean? It's okay.
25: Well, that's what happens.
23: Good.
25: We talk about this book, Die with Zero, which we don't agree with everything in the book, but the concept is do not wait until you're 70 or 80 or at the point where you pass away to then hand your kids $1 million when they don't need it in their 60s.
23: That's right. That's right.
25: Use it. Enjoy it while you're alive.
23: Yes. And even giving them some too, right? But while you're alive, actually be
25: give
23: engaged
25: people like Jordan a
23: money.
25: Leg up to be able to buy a house in San Diego at 24
23: if
25: you're that boomer. So
23: that's right.
25: There you go. Some encouragement. You don't have to retire broke. And the younger you are, the more every dollar counts because it has more time for compound growth.
23: We hear that all the time. People are like, why did I not start this earlier? Why did I not get out of debt and start, you know what I mean, start the whole baby step process
25: earlier?
23: Why
25: didn't I start when I was 4 years old? I would have had an extra 20 years.
23: Oh, George.
25: But that's the idea. The best time to plant the tree was 20 years ago. The next best time is today.
23: It's today. Start where you are.
25: We all wish we could have started earlier.
23: That's right. All right, let's go to Oklahoma City, and we have Lindsay on the line. Hi, Lindsay. Welcome to the show.
7: Hi. How are you guys?
23: Hi, we're doing great. How can we help today?
7: Yeah, I had a question. I have a credit collection services bill in the amount of $1,000 and or $1,035, and I'm about $70,000 in debt, or $77,000 in debt. And I was just curious. I tried calling them earlier to see if they could make a settlement for $400, and they denied it. And I was just taking Dave's advice to do that. And so I was just curious what you guys would do.
25: How old is the debt?
7: Oh, as of April 17th.
25: Oh, so it's like a month.
7: Yeah.
25: Okay. Yeah. A fresh debt like that, they're not going to be as willing to settle as one that has been sitting for 3 or 4 years because they kind of see the writing on the wall. They'll be lucky to get anything out of this debt. And so not that I would wait on purpose to pay this off, but the reason they're not going to take, you know, $400 on a $1,000 debt is because it's only a month old.
23: Yeah. Yeah. If it was a year or two, that's when you can really, really negotiate. What do you have, Lindsay? Do you have extra margin every month that you're trying to pay off debt?
8: Yeah, for sure. Yeah. I mean, I've got a lot. I'm just trying to figure out where you put your money.
23: Yes. Okay. So will you let us know? So you have that $1,000 bill, and then what's the other $77,000? What kind of debt?
8: Well, $70,000 of it is my car.
23: $70,000 is just in your car?
9: That's one car?
8: Yeah.
23: How much do you make a year?
8: $225 base.
23: Okay.
8: And then plus commission.
23: Okay.
8: So last year I made $270,000.
23: Okay. Okay. Well, that's not completely out of proportion just for an income standpoint. I was nervous you're going to say you make $75,000. We get that call sometimes. Really,
9: but all of your problems are solved if you just sold the car, right?
23: Yeah. Yeah. How are you? How do you have a credit in collections making $270,000 a year?
8: Well, because I'm very good at my job, and I'm not very good at taking care of everything else.
23: Okay, from like a detail standpoint and getting everything paid.
8: Yeah, I have a problem with details.
23: Okay, so you do have $1,000 to pay this debt, though.
8: I do.
23: Okay. Okay. Well, so then I wouldn't negotiate.
9: It's not worth the brain calories to try to negotiate and fight at this point.
23: Be done. And then what's the other $7,000?
8: Credit card debt and some credit card debt, and then a little bit of I put something on a furniture plan, but
23: okay.
8: I'm just trying to figure out how to spend my money, and I was just curious what you guys thought, because Dave always talked about, you know, you guys can call a credit collections company and, you know, offer 30%, and I offered more than that, and they didn't settle.
23: And if they have any insight into your income as well, they're not going to be settling with you either. So
8: I didn't know if they did or not. Okay, so yeah. That would make more sense.
23: So I would say, Lindsay, I would start to put some parameters in place, some identity statements, if you will, about who you are with money. Okay. So if I were to like wave a wand, I would want you to say, I'm a person that doesn't borrow money. I don't need to borrow money because I'm a really hard worker. I'm very smart, and I can make a lot of money, and I am. That's part of who I am. That's part of you, Lindsay. Also, details are not my strength, but I am a person who works at my weaknesses, especially when my weaknesses are costing me all this money. Like the amount of interest you're paying, Lindsay, on credit cards, when you make $270,000, it should be like...
9: That is wild. What do you do for work? I'm curious. Sorry, you broke up.
8: I'm a lighting sales rep for commercial.
9: A lighting sales rep?
8: Yeah.
9: I imagine that involves some details, right? You got to know the customers, know the products.
8: Too many. We represent like 208 different manufacturers right now.
9: Sounds like you know some details. And so I think what's happened is we've been lackadaisical with our money because we can sort of out-earn our stupidity. But the problem here is not settling a $1,000 debt. The problem here is you're going to make $1,000 at work today. If you make $220,000 a year, that's about every work day you have in a year. So let's take advantage of this amazing income and go, I'm cutting up the cards. I'm only going to use money I have in the bank. I'm going to sell this car just because I know it was a mistake. I'm going to purchase something in cash, and I'm going to be a kind of person who can save up for that. And guess what?
8: Okay.
9: Your next few paychecks, you could buy a used car that is wonderful, that'll get you from A to B without any debt attached to it.
8: So you would suggest buying something else. I mean, obviously, I know it was kind of a dumb decision, right?
9: What kind of car is this? America wants to know.
8: It's a Defender 130.
9: Oh, so you knew the details there. You didn't just walk up and say, I'll take any old car you got. So here's
23: what she wants to know.
9: The hardest part is going to be swallowing your pride and selling that car and buying something that is not a Defender 130 brand new.
23: Yeah. Or if you can pay this off in a year, Lindsay, I would be okay with you keeping it. But you actually have to do a plan and say, I'm putting all of this extra money towards paying off debt. So you're going to live on nothing.
9: That's like $6,000 a month just going to the car.
23: Everything is going to be going to this car.
9: If you're unwilling to do that, it needs to be sold tomorrow.

0: 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Get a personalized plan and start living like no one else by downloading our Every Dollar app today.
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3: From ABC News, I'm Mike Dubusky. An explosion at a shipyard in Staten Island, New York has sent 16 people to the hospital. It is unclear at this point what caused the blast. Tulsi Gabbard will step down at the end of June as Director of National Intelligence. In a statement, she says she'd like to spend more time with her husband as he deals with a bone cancer diagnosis. President Trump overseeing the swearing-in of Kevin Warsh as the new Federal Reserve Chairman this afternoon.
4: Thankfully, unlike some of his predecessors, Kevin understands that when the economy is booming, it is, that's a good thing. We don't have to go crazy. Just let it boom. We want it to boom.
3: Trump often clashed with the previous Fed chair, Jerome Powell, over lowering interest rates. A third federal lawsuit was lodged today against the Department of Justice over its $1.8 billion anti-weaponization fund. ABC senior White House correspondent Selena Wang.
5: This is a fund that would reward the president's allies. It could even compensate rioters who stormed the Capitol on January 6th and attacked police officers. So some strong statements coming from Republican members of Congress, including Senator Mitch McConnell. He said, quote, so the nation's top law enforcement official is asking for a slush fund to pay people who assault cops. Utterly stupid, immoral.

0: that point, he went to the hospital. His family saying it was a serious illness, and then he died.
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1: Demonstrations in Havana, Cuba today over the DOJ's decision to charge Raul Castro in the 1996 downing of two planes that were carrying humanitarian aid to Cuba.
4: There were not a lot of people who were really in favor of either government. You know, you had a lot of people who blamed the Cuban government that we spoke to, who were not happy with the way things were, who very clearly faulted the Cuban government, but they also faulted the United States government and the ongoing blockade there. And I think what you end up getting when you're talking about Cubans on the island, I can tell you, most of them are not super happy. Living free is going to be a matter of interpretation depending on which government you're talking to, but I can tell you they are suffering on a daily basis.
1: ABC's Matt Rivers. The World Health Organization is now warning that Ebola is spreading rapidly across the Democratic Republic of Congo, upgrading the national risk level in that country to very high. Dr. Kent Brantley was the first American to become infected with Ebola during the last 2014 outbreak.
5: Ebola is a very fear-invoking illness. You're isolated. You lose control of your bodily functions with high fever and fatigue and nausea and the rash and the bleeding symptoms. It's really a terrible disease.
1: Earlier today, the Centers for Disease Control said it's sending 7 Ebola experts to the region to help with containment efforts. I'm Mike Dubusky, ABC News.
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9: KBEC 920 News Time, 306 checking traffic, 101 southbound near the Vineyard Drive off-ramp in the North County. Some kind of hazard there, doesn't say what it is, so use caution. And 101 southbound at the Teft Street off-ramp in Napomo, still on the scene of a collision from last hour. Travel day today. Use patience and safety on the roads. Weather-wise, we're looking good for the inland valleys, upper 70s to around 80 today, and partly cloudy for the coastal valley and beach areas. Matter of fact, some of the beaches with the May gray not burning away. At least it wasn't an hour or so ago when I was there. That's news, traffic, and weather to

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0: Here we go, 3:07 on the Central Coast on this Friday, May 22nd, 2026. I'm Dave Congleton along with the legendary Kurt Olson. Good to be with you. Thanks for joining us. We're here all the way till 7 o'clock. On this broadcast, it's Friday Pi Day, so yes, you'll have another chance to win the gift card to Lynn's. Good luck. After that, we'll preview an upcoming jazz concert that I think you want to know about. At 4:05, we continue our coverage of Veterans and Memorial Day. And this afternoon, Pete Pepper and Vincent Shea went back to Vietnam in 2009. Great documentary called Killing Memories. We'll talk. What's on your mind? We'll take your phone calls during the 5 o'clock hour on our open line. And then we have a mystery guest at 6 o'clock that I know you'll enjoy. It is a Dave Congleton show, always your hometown radio talk show. 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But regardless of the animal, Kurt Olson, Pet of the Week is always brought to us by...
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0: You're correct, sir. Now, I swear I've seen this woman, this dog before. It's the one, the only, volunteer Stacy Kay. Stacy?
2: Hi, Dave.
0: How are you?
2: I'm good. How are you doing?
0: I thought you were going to adopt this dog.
2: I wanted to. I mean, I still do. I want him, but I already have two dogs. There's so many reasons why I really need to get this home, this dog into a loving home.
0: Three dogs. I had five at one point.
2: Okay, I'm not supposed to where I live. I'm not supposed to.
0: So okay. And you live down in Oceano.
2: So yeah.
0: You'll be safe.
2: Okay. I'll be safe.
0: Now, this is a dog I know that you're a big champion of, advocate. You have been fostering this dog. Back with us is Bashful.
2: His name is Bashful, and he's not really bashful, but he was at first in the shelter. He was very, very scared in his kennel. And after some time of working with him and just coaxing him out, and kind of walking him around, he started coming out of his shell.
0: You've been, what, 3 weeks?
2: About 3 weeks, yeah. Okay. He's been with me and my two dogs. So in that time, he's really been coming out of his shell and getting used to the routine. There's a lot of good things about him. He's only 40 pounds, first of all. You can pick him up. He's kind of like a pocket pity, so he's just totally cuddly and cute, and he snuggles. He does all those things.
0: He's lying on the floor quietly midway between us.
2: Because I've been kind of training him to be on the start to be a service dog or an emotional support dog.
0: Yeah.
2: So he's been coming with me to meetings, to visit people, to stores, anywhere that I can bring him in. And he has learned, and I've been kind of encouraging him and teaching him just to lay at my feet and wait. So he is doing that now, and he's totally quiet and just kind of, he loves to be with his person. He loves going with me everywhere. So I thought, well, you know what? I'm just going to keep doing the training while I have him.
0: And a beautiful tan and white coloring.
2: He's so soft and cuddly. He's nice, pretty, light brown, tanned, like a light brown, I would say.
0: Yeah.
2: And very, very short hair and very soft. He's very, very healthy coat. I pet him and stuff, and no hair comes off, so he's not a shedder.
0: And he gets along with your other two dogs.
2: He does very, very well. With my smallest one, he loves to play with her. So they play, run around and play with toys and such. And then my older one, he just hangs out with her too. They lay on the couch together, and my dogs actually really like him.
0: So he's quiet, well-behaved, house-trained.
2: He is.
0: Everything's positive.
2: Yes, and he learned how to go out the doggy door very, very quickly and to go potty in the right spot right away. I don't think that he knew that beforehand, but teaching him, just, you know, you just keep taking him out to that one, to his spot, and tell him to go potty. And he learned real fast. And then he learned the doggy door to go in and out. So he's really not, I don't know, you know, there's just so many good things about this dog.
0: So you're giving this dog your highest seal of approval.
2: Yeah, yeah. I really am. Somebody's going to be lucky to have this dog. Mm. He's that special.
0: Let me go to Kurt. Kurt, we've got photos up on our Facebook page, News Talk 920 KVEC.
1: Yes, we do.
0: And have you been bashful?
1: They are up and bashful. I got to pet him and check him out, you know, do a little connecting. And nice. And a very nice coat, smooth coat. I like petting Bashful.
2: Yes. Yes. I love cuddling and touching and petting him too. He's just so soft and
1: yeah.
2: No hair comes off. Oh yeah, that you picked a good picture. Good. Oh. Yes, and that's how he looks. With a little smile on his face. Yeah, and he knows sit, down. I was gonna start working on doing the paw shake, and he's doing really, really well on leash. Staying right with me. Gosh, he's looking really, really good.
0: So we have a straight A dog here, Kurt. Straight A's.
1: Yeah.
0: Not even you and I can claim that. We didn't get straight A's.
1: The only thing I would say different from the picture up on our Facebook is that in person, he looks a little bit younger and
2: yes.
1: healthy.
2: He's under 2 years old. So he's about a year and 6 or 7 months, something like that. So he is still young, but perfect to train right now. Get that. And then as time goes on, he's going to settle down even more. He has spurts of energy where we go and go for walks, and then he'll do his afternoon nap. I've left him at home for 4 to 5 hours, and he doesn't destruct anything. Hmm. I leave him some Kongs, some treats and stuff.
0: So what's the adoption fee for Bashful?
2: It's only $160 for this awesome dog. So that includes he was neutered, his vaccines, and a vet visit.
0: So how does this work? Since you're fostering him at your house, how do I come to see the dog?
2: So you just call the shelter, and they will contact me, and I will give whoever a call.
0: So we call that 805-781-4400.
2: Yes. Yes. And they will send me an email and I call back right away. So I am available all this weekend, Friday, today, Friday, Saturday, Sunday, Monday. Anytime I can meet you with this dog, it'd be so great. Just, you know, even if you're not sure, let's have a play date or a meet and greet, and you can see what a wonderful, sweet, cute dog this is. And he's only 40 pounds.
0: All right, Stacey Kay on this broadcast. We're giving Bashful a second chance here because this is a truly great dog. And he's had the advantage of spending the last 3 weeks with Stacey, where she has been continuing basic training with him. Perfect sized dog, good looking dog. Let's just get this dog a home. I'm Dave Congleton along with Kurt Olson. That equals Hometown Radio. That equals. Oh, one thing, Kurt, one thing no one explained to me is on the right screen, how do we fire off the commercial break? Meanwhile, I'll be the pro and I'll just shift to the live script. Not yet. 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

0: Kurt and I will be away on Monday, but we invite you to enjoy a Best of Dave. We'll be back with you on Tuesday with Dr. Larry Martinez and our friends from Gilbert and Sullivan. They have a big show coming up. It is the Dave Congleton Show, always your hometown radio talk show. It is Friday Pie Day, so hang close because we're going to give away the gift card to Lynn's after news at the bottom of the hour. Meanwhile, we are back with Stacey Kay, who for the last 3 weeks has been fostering Bashful. He's been with us before, but we're making an extra special effort because he's an extra special dog. And Stacey is about to remind us how special he is.
1: Bashful is a special guy, and anybody is going to be, whoever gets him is going to be so lucky, seriously. He's only a year and a half. He is 40 pounds, so he's a small pocket pity. He loves to cuddle. He's got soft fur. He's a light brown. Doesn't shed, no hair coming off of him. He has met the neighborhood children, so he was good with them. He does like to meet people and give kisses. Gosh, what else? He's great on leash, does really well walking with my two dogs.
0: I just whistled him over. He came right over to me.
1: Oh, good.
0: And scratched his back. He's a very friendly dog.
1: He is.
0: Perfect size.
1: They named him Bashful because when he first came in, he was quite scared in his kennel. So that name probably doesn't apply anymore. I just kind of call him Buddy. And he's answering to that.
0: And you can certainly change the name.
1: You can always change the name. You do not have to keep the same name.
0: So we urge you to go to their Facebook page at Newstalk 920 KVEC. See Bashful's photo. If you want to meet the dog, just call Animal Services at 805-781-4400. They'll hook you up with Stacy, and you can meet Bashful.
1: Yes, and the shelter is open tomorrow till 5, so you can see dogs 1 to 5.
0: Sunday, Monday, right?
1: Yeah, and today till 5, and then Sunday and Monday were closed. So, but I am available to show Bashful all weekend. I will be in town.
0: Just think about that. You could adopt this dog tomorrow. He'd have it all day Sunday, all day Monday.
1: Yeah. Yeah.
0: To get the ball rolling.
1: To get the ball rolling, get to know him, get into a routine.
0: Take him to the dog park.
1: Yeah, yeah.
0: Other animals we should mention at Animal Services.
1: Yeah, let's mention the other animals. So we have 4 bunnies. All are super cute and pretty. A tan one, a white and black one named Schmores, and another black one that's so cute named Blossom. So we have 4 bunnies. 1 chicken, and so the cat situation, we have a lot of kittens in foster care right now because they're too young to be in the shelter. And then once they are old enough and they get spayed and neutered, then they become available. So on the website right now, we have 2 kittens and 3 adults. So don't let that worry you, though, because we're going to be having lots of kittens coming in. So it's going to be more and more. But the 2 kittens here are super cute. And then we have a 1-year-old black cat and a 5-year-old and another 7-year-old. So we have a few to choose from, and then they're going to be constantly coming in.
0: I'm just looking at some of the animals you have available for adoption. So there's a variety. So for example, here's Toby. A male Chihuahua, 2 years old. People always love the smaller dogs.
1: So is Toby on there? I think that's at Woods. He's at Woods.
0: Okay. Well, he's on your website.
1: Oh. You might need to refresh.
0: Okay.
1: I believe.
0: Well, the convenience is you guys are right next door.
1: Yeah. So great, great news. They do have several smalls if you're looking for a small dog. You're going to have to check the website before. What I'm looking at right here, all the dogs, I don't see any small dogs right now. So I think they went to Woods. Pretty sure, yeah.
0: Right.
1: But that's okay. We have some great German Shepherds.
0: We talk about this every week, the fact that you get so many German Shepherds.
1: Yeah. Yep, and they stay for a while. So So we have one named Moose, beautiful, gorgeous coat. I mean, typical, just looks just like a purebred German Shepherd. He loves to play fetch. Good boy. We have another one named Orwell, who is more social with people and more friendly. And he's a good walker. He likes to go and sniff, go on sniff walks. Then we have Ike, who is in foster care and making a lot of progress. He's a really nice dog. I had him a couple nights at my house. He's been in the shelter system for a year and 2 months. So, yeah.
0: Well, here, you've got like Fisher, Redbone, Coonhound mix. Holy cow.
1: Yeah.
0: That's a dog.
1: Look at his face. He's cute. He was found on Creston Road in Paso Robles.
0: You got Lucy, Anatolian Shepherd, 7 years old.
1: Lucy, she's so precious, you guys. She's seven. Very calm, quiet, easy walker. If you want a nice, easy dog, Lucy's it.
0: Well, now, what a beautiful dog. Rocco, a Catahoula Leopard Hound.
1: Yes.
0: 2 years old.
1: He's only two. Unfortunately, he's mostly blind.
0: Oh.
1: So we use our voice and touch with him. Yeah.
0: What does that mean? Mostly, can he see at all?
1: Probably shadows.
0: Oh.
1: So he can see some movements and shapes.
0: Yeah. Oh.
1: I know. He's really nice too. He lays on his kennel, on his bed in his kennel, and he keeps a stuffed animal in his mouth.
0: Well, you know, he is a spirited dog because even though he can't see, he was chasing livestock.
1: Isn't that crazy?
0: Go, Rocco! You know, I'm going to find them. They're here somewhere.
1: So I think he would be a nice, calm, easy dog, but we don't want him with livestock.
0: Yeah. Oh, and here's Bashful.
1: Yeah. Yeah. Come and meet Bashful, you guys. Somebody call in. Who wants to meet Bashful? You've got to come and pet him and love on him.
0: The website is still showing Morty. We're talking about small dogs.
1: Oh, and, yes, Morty.
0: And Kurt, you were asking about small dogs. Here's a Chihuahua, neutered male, 8 years old. But you want a female.
2: Yeah.
0: All right. But here's a male, 8 years old.
1: Yes, he is in foster care, which is a good thing. He doesn't have to sit in a small kennel. He is in foster care with another dog with a great foster and is doing well.
0: August is a Queensland heeler, 2 years, 2.5 years old.
1: Yeah, he's a cutie. He loves to play fetch and go on walks, and then he likes to cuddle with you.
0: These are all great photos. All right, but we got to start with Bashful. We got to get him a home. I stress you're closed on Saturday or on Sunday and Monday, open tomorrow to 5 o'clock. People can call 805-781-4400 and they can ask to meet Bashful.
1: Yes.
0: And I just had a senior moment here. Oh, the fee. How much for the dog?
1: 162, I believe, and that includes the 1 year license for your dog and spay neuter and vaccines and a vet visit.
0: All right, one last plea, please, for Bashful, our very special pet of the week, Stacy.
1: Sweet Bashful is 40 pounds male and he is a year and a half about. Found in Paso Robles. Nobody came and got him. So he is ready for a loving home. I think he might be good with a family or a single person or a retired couple or the list goes on and on. He's great on walks. He's great in the car, loves car rides, follows his person around and just does his best, does his darn best. He comes along with me to the store, to meetings, and to visit people, and he lays right by my feet.
0: A-plus dog.
1: Yeah, he is. He's adorable. I wish I could keep him.
0: 805-781-4400 to make an appointment to meet Bashful. All right, Stacy, thanks for coming in.
1: Thank you very much.
0: All right, now, There we go. We've got music. We're having a couple technical challenges here, but we'll get through the afternoon. It's Friday Pi Day.
2: A study published in the journal Neurology reveals that higher than normal air pollution from car exhaust and power plant fumes can lead to a 41% increase in doctor's visits for migraine-related symptoms the following day. A similar pattern was seen with higher than average sun intensity, which was linked to a 23% increase in migraine-related medical visits. Prolonged exposure to air pollution over several weeks also led to a 10% increase in the use of prescription medications to treat migraines. Hot temperatures combined with low humidity amplified the effects of air pollution from power plant emissions, while cooler, more humid weather intensified the impact of car exhaust fumes on migraine frequency and intensity. To help prevent or reduce migraines related to weather or pollution, experts recommend staying in air-conditioned spaces, limiting sun exposure, especially between 10 a.m. and 2 p.m., using indoor air filters, and staying...
3: I'm Mike Dubosky. Authorities in New York City are investigating what caused a massive explosion at a Staten Island shipyard this afternoon. The blast sent 16 people to the hospital, three of them with serious injuries. Tulsi Gabbard has announced she's stepping down as the Director of National Intelligence.
4: She came into the role without any traditional intelligence background that drew a lot of scrutiny from members on Capitol Hill. She also built her national profile as an anti-war Democrat, someone who warned against regime change wars. Then she ended up serving as a Republican in this administration during these escalating conflicts in Iran, in Venezuela. And Gabbard has at times made public comments that appear to put her at odds with the messaging from the president and the White House.
3: ABC's Selena Wang. Gabbard cites her husband's cancer diagnosis as the reason for her departure. And Kevin Warsh was sworn in today as the new chairman of the Federal Reserve. This is ABC News.
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3: From ABC News, Wall Street Now. Major market indexes were up to continue a late-week rally to make an eighth straight winning week. The Dow was up 294 points going into the holiday weekend. The S&P gained 28 points, and the Nasdaq rose 51 points. Stocks continue to hover in record territory, even while a University of Michigan survey showed U.S. household consumer sentiment falling to a record low. Those inflation worries brought on by the war with Iran. Shares of off-price retailer Ross Stores were up after the company reported strong quarterly profits. Estee Lauder shares were up 10% after the company said it was no longer considering a possible merger with the Spanish cosmetics and fragrance company Puig. Clothing company Everlane, known for sustainable and ethically sourced production, has signed an agreement to be acquired by Chinese fast fashion giant Shein. The takeover bid arrives at a time when Everlane is struggling with falling sales. Everlane did not disclose the purchase price. I'm Mike Dubosky, ABC News.
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7: KBEC 920 News Time, 3:34. Checking traffic, Highway 101 northbound and actually southbound at the Highway 46 East off-ramp. Apparently, traffic backing up in both directions at Highway 46 East. Use patience and caution. Also, still on the scene of an accident, Napomo, southbound 101 at the Teft Street off-ramp. Vehicles removed, but they're still on the scene of that accident right now. That's traffic. Weather-wise, sunny for the inland valleys, mid to upper 70s to around 80. Partly cloudy coastal valleys and beaches. Coastal valleys do have more sun. Some of the beaches, the May gray hanging around. That's news, traffic, and weather together. 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
0: You're the legendary Kurt Olson. I don't dare step on your words. You know why?
7: Because I step in my own.
0: No, because it's in the contract. If I cause trouble with you, I lose my pie.

0: You know, we've been playing that song for 10 years now. More than 10 years. But it begs the question, is there such a thing as a day when it's not a wonderful day for pie? Isn't every day a wonderful day for pie? Or do you think to yourself, oh, I'm sorry, it's November 1st. I can't possibly have pie today. No, no, no, no. And even if you're under the weather, you got some bad news, I guarantee you that a piece of pie, particularly a piece of Lynn's pie, is just what the doctor would order. Anyway, it is Friday Pie Day, brought to us by our good friends at Lynn's in Cambria. 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You can check out the menu for the main restaurant or the Easiest Pie Cafe. When I was there last week, I had the turkey melt. Mwah! 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You can ship a pie or a pot pie or preserves anywhere in the country and let someone special know that you're thinking about them. You want to say thank you to someone? Then do what I do. Ship some preserves. Little thank you note. They'll love it. This weekend, of course, you got a three-day weekend, many of you. Weather is going to be absolutely gorgeous. You're going to be tempted to head up to Cambria or head over to Cambria. Some of you may even head down to Cambria. It's going to be a happening place. But it's a great town. You can go to Lynn's for breakfast, lunch, or dinner. But if you're going to go for lunch, if you're going to go for dinner, you better be calling and make those reservations because they are going to be busy, busy, busy, busy, busy. I also would recommend that you're thinking, oh, you know, we'll just go up and grab a cake. I would call ahead and reserve it because they're going to be really busy. And I want you driving all the way up to Canberra salivating over like a lullaby cream cake and not being able to get it. Which begs the question, Kurt Olson, if you were to be salivating over Lynn's dessert right now, what would tempt you? I mean, for me, without hesitation, be their classic blueberry pie.
1: The lullaby pie, but also that cake you were mentioning sounds pretty good. And as soon as we started this segment, I was already, the light bulb was on in the head, the wheels were turning. I'm thinking a grocery store down the street. But either of us can get up from doing this live at radio. But wouldn't it be nice, as an excuse, because we had computer problems earlier, that automatically triggered that we deserve a Lynn's pie today more than anybody else.
0: Well, why don't you run down and get one? I'll cover for you.
1: Because I've got to be here to handle stuff on this side of the glass. And then it's the oven in the kitchen. There's a microwave, but there's also a rotisserie-type oven, and I don't know if the wattage would be high enough. I don't know the thaw time. And you imagine how great this place would smell, the kitchen area and all down the hall, if we were baking a Lynn's pie right now. But nothing beats going up to Cambry and getting it. So I am salivating. You hit the nail on the head.
0: You know, Lynn's pies are so good. I'm not sure a rotisserie is good enough for a Lynn's pie.
1: Yeah.
0: If it's not a real oven, I'm sorry.
1: Yeah, you've got to have a gas oven, I think, would be the ultimate. Hmm. But even better, Cambria.
0: Though I remind you that you can go to your favorite local grocery store on the way home tonight, such as Spencer's. You can go to the frozen pie section, all the fruit pies. The fruit pies will be there waiting for you. The blueberry, the lullaby, the apple, the Dutch apple. Now you can get the large jumbo family size, or you can get the small individual size. Take them home, pop in the oven. You'll be good to go. Three-day weekend, a lot of people barbecuing, having big parties. You have been invited, or you've got to serve food. You want to be a hit? by all means, either bring a Lynn's pie or serve a Lynn's pie. I'm giving any number of reasons here. I mean, Kurt, wouldn't you be impressed if you were invited for dinner somewhere? You know, like the Pepper, our boss, invited us to his house for dinner. You ever been to his house?
1: I have not. I may have been in it years ago because I know the neighborhood and I knew a lot of people that lived over there.
0: Yeah, but play with the game. Play the game.
1: No.
0: No, I've we've never been invited. But I bet you that if Pepper were ever to invite us to his house for dinner, he would serve us a Lynn's pie for dessert.
1: You know what? I think it would be more like this. We'd be bringing the Lynn's pie to share with him.
0: Yeah. That may be.
1: I don't know.
0: All right. I know this. All right. We have a gift card. We do this every Friday. So appreciate the Lynn family. So appreciate their support of the community. Here's the deal. This is the best offer you're going to get on radio all week, anywhere in the county. If you win this gift card, Kurt Olson, the legendary Kurt Olson, will personally mail it to you. You don't have to come in. You don't have to show ID. None of that stuff. This gift card is good at the main restaurant, the Easiest Pie Cafe, any of the stores in the vast Lynn's compound, or you want to make an online purchase. You can apply the card there. It is not good, however, at the grocery store. You can't go to Spencer's and try to buy Lynn's pie with it. Also, Kurt has maintained our top-notch security. We keep track of the winners and their phone numbers. So we're looking for someone who hasn't won anything like this before. If you've won the pie gift card before, let someone else win. Each week, we take the number up one as we break Kurt into all this. All right, Mr. Olson, here we go. I'd like caller number 7, please. Caller number 7, 805-543-8830. 805-543-8830. Caller number 7 will win the gift card to Lynn's. You're going to get it mailed to you. You can use it at the restaurant. You can use it at the store. You can use it for an online purchase. You know, you're not going to get it in time for this weekend, but you got your plans. I know you do. Look at these phones go. You got your plans. I get it. But it's all going to be better if a Lynn's pie is involved. Or a cake. Don't mean to be biased here. Or the eclairs. All right. Looks like on 3. All right. Here's our winner. We got Gus in Oceano. Hey, Gus.
2: Hey, how's it going?
0: Oh, I appreciate good. That. Gus, congratulations.
2: Oh, I'm looking forward to that.
0: You got a favorite item at Lynn's?
2: No, I don't. They all sound delicious.
0: All right. Have you been?
2: Never been.
0: How long have you been on the Central Coast, Gus?
2: 52 years.
0: Holy. Now, you're going to use this, right?
2: Oh, yes, sir.
0: All right, sir. We'll hold you to it. Congratulations. Stay with us. Ladies and gentlemen, we don't make this stuff up here on Hometown Radio. Gus has been on the Central Coast for 52 years. He's never been to Lynn's. I guarantee you that once he takes the bite, we won't be able to get rid of him. He'll be at Lynn's all the time. All right, congratulations to Gus. I'm Dave Congleton along with Kurt Olson. This is Hometown Radio.
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6: Thank goodness. It's Pi Day, Renee.
7: I know. Everybody loves fry. Wait, what did you say, John?
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7: Pi Day?
6: Exactly. Every Friday is Pi Day. We work hard all week and deserve a scrumptious piece of Lynn's pie. In fact, I'm treating myself to a piece of Olali Berry. I've worked hard, and I deserve it.
7: Really? 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
6: There you go again. But there's no exaggerating the taste of this handmade Lynn's pie. Mm-mm. You really do make the best pie in the universe, honey.
7: The universe, John? Now who's exaggerating?
6: Oh, okay. The planet.
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0: This is the Dave Congleton Show, always your hometown radio talk show. After ABC News at the top of the hour, Pete Pepper and Vincent Shea are going to join us. They are part of a crew that went back to Vietnam in 2009 to make this stunning documentary called Killing Memories, as we continue to highlight different veterans and veteran issues as we approach Memorial Day. Yeah, well, up next, let's check in with our musical buddy. Here she is, the one, the only, Janae Bowen. Janae, how are you?
1: I'm fine, Dave. How are you?
0: I'm all right. So DOM is back.
1: They are. Yes, they are. They're being featured again at the Madonna Inn on Tuesday night. And so I'm just wanting to let everyone know, come out and see them and come dance. And the boys love it when everyone comes and dances. And so, yeah, we're really excited about the show.
0: So let's back up and remind folks. I mean, when we talk about boys, they really are boys.
1: They're
0: high school students,
1: they
0: right?
1: They are. They are. That's what's really amazing about them. And every year they just get better. I mean, it's just amazing. So, yeah, I met them in 2024, in early 2024, and they just had started the group in 2023 at the end of the year. And they've been together a couple of years now. And, yes, these are high school honors jazz students. A couple of the boys are at Cal Poly now because they graduated. But, yeah, it's amazing how young and talented these young men are.
0: Well, and what's impressive to me is not only are they young and talented, but they're also true jazz aficionados. They appreciate the music of previous generations.
1: Absolutely. That's one of the things that made me fall in love with them and really want to help them, because it's something that, you know, is very passionate in my life and something that I did for many, many years. And so they kind of brought back my love of music again. And so for me, it's very special to see these young people appreciating and being interested in these different this different era of music than what, you know, is popular now, and being excited about it and being very diligent about, you know, practice and making it better and learning more stuff and finding out more about this music.
0: So what time on Tuesday?
1: So it's Tuesday evening from 6 to 9, and it's free. It's in the main ballroom at Madonna Inn. It's free. There's no charge. People can come and have dinner, listen to the music, dance, you know, just enjoy, have a piece of cake, just have a drink, have nothing, and just listen to the music.
0: All right. We got a little excerpt here of music. You want to set this up at all, Janae?
1: Yeah, so I sent a clip over of them playing, and so it kind of features a couple of the boys there, and I think this is the Herbie Hancock tune, and it's just it's a Watermelon Man, and it's just a great example of how talented they are.
0: Well, let's give it a listen. Here's a little clip of DOM playing.

0: Well, there are DOM. All right, let's go to our resident music critic. Here he is, the legendary Kurt Olson. What do you think, Kurt?
1: Pretty awesome, man. Pretty awesome. And, you know, I started my radio career with jazz, playing music like that. It's rich, and it's been around for so long. And
0: is that Herbie Hancock?
1: Yes, that is the Herbie Hancock piece, Watermelon Man. And you notice how the keys, the piano, the keyboard shine on that. Because of its composer. But these guys, I had no idea. I'll tell you the truth. I listened to this track earlier today and I thought, I didn't look close at the photo. I was just listening to the music. I thought they were, you know, these were guys in their 40s, 50s, or 60s.
2: Awesome.
1: And the fact that they're, you know, just entering college, you know, and that age, that's rich. That's rich. That's where you want to put all importance on practicing and going all the way.
0: I like it. All right, Janae, let's remind folks, please, what's happening on Tuesday night?
2: Yes, so it's the DOM Jazz Combo playing in the main ballroom stage area for free from 6 to 9. And so people can come in and listen and meet the boys and, you know, see if they're interested in contacting them for further gigs and stuff. But it's really amazing to see them together, watch how they interact, and just listen to them play, like Kurt was saying, because it's, when I first met them, I thought they were old guys too. I was listening on the pier and I was walking around and I went over to see, you know, look for these older musicians, and I see these young men. And at the time, that piano player was a sophomore in high school.
0: Wow.
2: He's now a senior, and this kid is unreal. I mean, he's actually the band leader now, and he plays numerous instruments. His name is Wes. I can't even name for you all the instruments that he plays, but a lot of them are like that. They're multi-talented. They have a funk band, too, now. They've started a funk band. They're just very, very special young men. Very, very special young men.
0: Remind me what DOM stands for.
2: So I'm not sure supposed to tell this or not, but it stands for Dirty Old Man, and that's, it's actually a tune. It was actually a funk jazz tune that they enjoyed, and that's what they named the band after. But they realized that after they named themselves that, they didn't think they could get gigs, so they decided to abbreviate it, and it seems to be a little bit better.
0: Yeah.
2: So it's kind of an inside joke with the boys. So,
0: sure. But are they available for gigs? Can people hire them? What do they have planned for the summer?
2: Absolutely. You know, some of them are going to be traveling this summer, so they have a little bit of a different schedule this summer. But yes, they are available, and you know, looking for more stuff all the time. In fact, I think they're playing a private event tonight at one of the wineries, but they have gigs at Blue Moon over Avalon regularly. They have gigs at Alpace Cellars regularly. You know, it's been pretty amazing. You know, people have found out about them and want to hire them for different things. They've done, you know, a couple different private events as well. So
0: On social media?
2: They are. You can find them on Instagram, and it's just DOM Jazz Combo. I think it's SLO Jazz Combo, DOM Jazz Combo. But if you just put in DOM Jazz, it'll come up.
0: How many people are in the band?
2: There is four, you know, basically now, but they are having a fifth one a trumpet player actually sit in with them on Tuesday night, and he actually plays in their funk band too. So they kind of rotate a little bit. Sometimes they'll add a little bit more, a little bit less, but the traditional group is four piece right now.
0: Hmm.
2: So we have a saxophone, a drummer, a bassist, and the piano player.
0: And then Tuesday night at the Madonna Inn, it's going to be mostly classic jazz or...
2: Yeah, it's pretty much going to be classic jazz. They may throw in a few little, you know, funkier pieces here and there, and it's definitely going to be stuff that people can dance to, especially like our, you know, Cal Poly Swing groups and our, you know, rug cutter groups that come out and dance. We definitely want them to come out, and the boys love it when there's dancers out on the floor. So it'd be really cool to have a lot of the dancers come out, especially to dance for them and show them their love. But, it's definitely stuff that they can dance to.
0: Is that why it's...
2: tunes that people will recognize.
0: Is that why it's happening Tuesday night, because that's when the dancers come out?
2: Actually, they come on Monday.
0: Oh, okay.
2: And so this is a special, but it's kind of over the holiday weekend, so we're hoping to pick up a lot of people that are in town, you know, traveling and visiting and, you know, also just, you know, just our local people as well.
0: All right, Janae, one last time, please. What's happening Tuesday night?
2: So Tuesday in the Madonna Inn Ballroom for free from 6 to 9 p.m. is the DOM Jazz Combo. It's a special showcase of these amazing, young, talented musicians.
0: And you don't have to eat. You can just come
2: watch. You don't have to do anything.
0: And you can find them on social media if you're looking for something different for your next event. All right, Janae, final thoughts, please.
2: Yes, I just want to thank you for the time, both of you guys, and so, you know, the boys appreciate it. We just want to get this word out there about these wonderful young musicians and spread the word and just help get them more publicity and more gigs because they really enjoy it.
0: Yeah, well, you can, the way, just listening to that clip, they obviously play with both talent and passion. So what else do
2: Absolutely.
0: You need?
2: Absolutely.
0: Yeah.
2: Absolutely.
0: All right, Janae, thanks for letting us know. Have a good weekend. Off we go. We've got ABC News. The legendary Kurt Olson will give us an update on time saver traffic and weather together. Up next, Pete Pepper and Vincent Shea talk about their 2009 journey to Vietnam and this memorable documentary called Killing Memories. And then we'll run our open line at 5 o'clock, our mystery guest at 6:05. I'd stick around. 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
4: From ABC News, I'm Dave Packer. Tulsi Gabbard says she's resigning from her position as Director of National Intelligence, citing her husband's cancer diagnosis. ABC's Selena Wang.
5: The timing here is also notable because it comes shortly after Joe Kent, who is the National Counterterrorism Center Director, resigned over the Iran war, and Joe Kent was a close ally of Tulsi Gabbard's.
4: Gabbard's resignation is effective June 30th. More than a dozen people injured, including firefighters, after a major explosion and fire at a Staten Island, New York shipyard. At least 16 people hospitalized, mostly firefighters. And thousands of Orange County, California residents are under evacuation orders after officials warned a massive storage tank leaking hazardous chemicals could rupture or explode. Demonstrations in Havana, Cuba today over the DOJ's decision to charge 94-year-old former President Raul Castro in the 1996 shooting down of two planes carrying humanitarian aid to Cuba from Miami. Cuban Ambassador to the United Nations Ernesto Soberón Guzmán.
6: The Cuban people is ready to have a dialogue, but at the same time, the Cuban people is ready to defend our sovereignty, our independence, our territorial integrity. So we are not going to allow no one to tell us what we have to do.
4: The World Health Organization today warning that the Ebola outbreak in the eastern part of the Congo is spreading rapidly. WHO officials updating the risk assessment for the spread at the national level from high to very high. Problems minutes after the massive Starship Flight Test 12 launched from Starbase, Texas this evening.
7: Ignition.
4: The engines of the Super Heavy booster shut down prematurely. And that will prevent mission control from being able to guide it to the planned location in the Gulf. Gravity will bring it back to Earth. The flight follows a last-minute scrub Thursday and marks the first Starship test.

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2: While gas prices have fallen a few cents this holiday weekend, Patrick DeHaan, the head of petroleum analysis for Gas Buddy, warns prices at the pump may bounce back in the next few weeks.
3: It could get worse this summer. The national average could reach that $5 a gallon mark later this summer. So long as the Strait of Hormuz continues to be closed, that's going to be choking off additional oil that would otherwise be flowing into the global supply and inventories. And that is going to keep gas prices relatively elevated until the Strait potentially reopens.
2: ABC News has obtained a new 911 call that could shed light on the death of NASCAR champion Kyle Busch. ABC's Alex Stone.
4: 2 weeks ago, he was heard on the radio, on the racing radio, calling for a doctor during a race in New York. And race announcer said it was a sinus infection. But then at the GM Training Center this week, he became ill. And just reading from the 911 call, the caller saying, I have an individual that's shortness of breath, very hot, he's about to pass out. He's producing a little bit of blood and coughing up some of that blood. And the ambulance came at that point. He went to the hospital. His family saying it was a serious illness, and then he died.
2: In a setback for federal prosecutors, a federal judge today dismissed human smuggling charges against Kilmer Obrego Garcia. U.S. District Judge Waverly Crenshaw found that the Justice Department's prosecution was designed to punish him for challenging his mistaken deportation to El Salvador last year. Dave Packer, ABC News.
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8: KVEC 920 News Time, 4:06, checking traffic. It's starting to get busy. Northbound 101 San Anselmo Road off ramp in the North County. We have a collision that just came up on the screen. Also, traffic collision northbound 101 at the Vineyard Drive off ramp in the Templeton area, as well as just a backup northbound and southbound a little bit too at the Highway 46 East off ramp in the Templeton area. So it's a busy travel day. Be patient and use caution. Weather-wise, looking good, especially for the inland valleys. Sunshine, highs the mid-70s to low 80s, and partly cloudy in some of the coastal valley and beach areas, especially the beaches this weekend. There's a chance that May gray could turn into partial afternoon clearing at the beach. That's news, traffic, and weather together. I'm Kurt Olson. 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
9: All right, Kurt, thank you. I'm going to ask for some leeway from our listeners as we set up this segment. So we are about to begin a conversation with Pete Pepper and Vin.

0: Vincent Shea about this documentary called Killing Memories. Monday is Memorial Day. We have been talking with veterans and telling you stories throughout the week. But I would be remiss if I didn't start things off by reminding everyone that Pete Pepper, for many, many, many years, was a veteran broadcaster, particularly down in Los Angeles, particularly with the CBS affiliate. Some of you may be aware that today is the last day for CBS Radio News. 100 years on the air. It all ends today. So as I welcome you back to this broadcast, Pete, I got to ask you your thoughts about CBS right now.
1: Well, first of all, it's a sad day for America because the flow of free information is fundamental to the protection of our Constitution. And once you shut that off, you're doing great harm to our democracy. I can't, you know, we've got a lot of sources of information that are bombarding us all the time. Some of it is valid. Some of it is complete bullshit. I'm sorry about that. But we need valid, verifiable information. And our democracy depends on that. And, you know, it's going to flow in the wake of all these other adjustments to the information that we get. And we're going to be in the dark. Our democracy is going to die. I'm sorry, but unless something happens in the near future, in these midterms or in 28, we're on a path to ruin. And our adversaries are fully aware of it. China's counting the days that they can go ahead and take Taiwan with our pleasure, at our convenience, at our pleasure. Russia is looking at the same kind of. Anyway, I have to calm down because I just see this as something that is so egregious to what we stand for. Our forefathers have got to be rolling around in their graves. They've got to be looking at our democracy and saying, what happened? Rome died based upon some things that are happening today. So we just have to figure out how we get out of this mess. And
0: how we maintain a healthy news hierarchy.
1: You got it.
0: All right.
1: And I got to tell you, this latest thing with the 1,776,000,000,000 things.
0: Don't even go there.
1: I know.
0: All right, here we go. All right, this is the Dave Congleton Show, always your hometown radio talk show. The gentleman is a distinguished Vietnam veteran. He can say whatever he wants to say as far as I'm concerned. Pete Pepper is here. He was a company commander in Vietnam. Two tours of duty, as I recall.
1: Yep.
0: Vincent Shea is also here. Vincent did not serve, but Vincent did serve as a photographer, right, Vincent?
2: Yeah. Hired as a videographer and a photographer for the project.
0: The documentary is called Killing Memories. You can watch this for free on YouTube. Just go to YouTube, type in Killing Memories documentary, and you will find this harrowing, emotional story about five Vietnam veterans who went back to Vietnam. And Pete was one of them. I guess I'd start, Pete, on a sad note. A lot of this came about with the death of your wife, your second wife.
1: That's correct. I had abandoned my history in Vietnam and just tried to work through what I needed to do in life to be a broadcaster, to have my own video production company. And my wife, unfortunately, had issues that I couldn't help her with, and she took her own life in 2004. And I was in a deep, deep spot, and one of my guys that I'd served with got a hold of me. And he said, we've been looking for you. Where are you? We've been having reunions, and you haven't been coming to any of them. And I said, well, that's not my thing. He said, well, let's get together. So I flew out to meet them in Chicago at a reunion there, and I was able to get in close contact with not only the guys that I served with, but also other members of the 101st Airborne Division.
0: So in a way, you reconnected with your men.
1: Yep.
0: Following what happened with your wife.
1: Yep. Yep, I did.
0: So how did you come up with the idea to make a documentary about all this.
1: Well, I'd gone back to Vietnam in 2003.
0: With your son.
1: With my son.
0: Yeah.
1: And I'd seen the country. I'd gone to places where I had had really significant traumatic experiences in battle. And I was able to get a closer understanding of what the deal was with Vietnam. I'd also studied it after the war, because when I had volunteered in 64 to go over, I had no idea what had preceded our involvement there. So I'd studied the war, and I had come to the conclusion that we'd really screwed up. We had taken the side of the French after World War II and didn't look closely at what was happening in Southeast Asia. So when I met my guys, I said, well, have you guys been back? And they said, no, don't want to go back. I said, well, let's figure out some way of being able to do that. So I financed the trip. I took four of them back with me. And we started in Saigon and worked our way north. And in the process, got to know the people pretty well.
0: And you knew you were going to do a documentary about this.
1: I had a camera crew with me, with Vince and Randy Allen. And so we started. I had no idea what we were going to be confronted with, to tell you the truth.
0: Yeah.
1: I just thought, well, let's record it and see if there's something there.
0: So, Vince, how did you get involved?
2: Oh, you know, I worked with Mike McCarthy and Randy Allen in local TV, and did some pilots and some other things, and was kind of approached by my friend Randy, who was approached by Pete about doing this documentary. And I go, oh my gosh, what an experience! Of course, I'm in. That's how I got involved, and it was pretty amazing to be involved. A lot of respect.
0: How long were you there for?
1: Okay, it was three weeks.
2: Yeah, 3 weeks.
1: Yeah,
2: yeah.
0: Well, you look, I mean, I just pulled some examples out, and forgive me, I can't keep track of all the names, but in many ways, this documentary is not so much about the battles and everything, it's about the battles you and your colleagues are still fighting.
1: Mm-hmm.
0: I mean, like the Italian gentleman who refused to go back down into the tunnels.
2: Benito.
1: Benito Garcia.
0: And he, how visibly upset he was that these military tunnels were turned into tourist spots now.
1: That's right.
0: And people were paying money to go down into the into the tunnels. And he thought that was an absolute desecration.
1: Yeah. Well, actually, there's two tunnel systems. There's the ones for the tourists that you can, you don't have to crawl, you can kind of like crunch down, and they're well lit and all of that stuff. But then you have to ask for the real tunnels. And those tunnels, you have a really hard time getting into. There's no lights, and you have a real problem navigating because you're in the dark. So the Vietnamese are pretty astute at doing stuff like that, and they can make some money off of it. You can also fire all kinds of different weapons that Americans had, and do the same thing. But the point of the tunnels for Benito was that he would volunteer to go into tunnels. We'd give him a flashlight and a 45, and he'd go down these little tiny little holes in the ground, and if he spotted a soldier, he'd shoot and kill him.
0: And he is the one that stands out for me, because he apparently was very violent in Vietnam. He comes back, he ends up in prison.
1: Yep.
0: Committing bank robberies,
1: right.
0: I believe.
1: Seven banks.
0: Right.
1: He got caught for all of them.
0: Yeah. Do you think that was because of the war?
1: Oh, yeah. Oh, yeah. There's no question in my mind. He felt that the Veterans Administration at the time was the great enemy, because our guys had suffered tragically for what they had done. And when they went to the VA, the VA would say, nah, it's nothing, not that important. It took decades for Agent Orange to be classified as something that was service-related. So Benito, he had a really good time helping other veterans get claims through the VA system. And my calculation is that he earned about 1,000 veterans I think it's on the order of $40 million in additional benefits that they were going to get because of his hard work.
0: That's amazing. Okay, the documentary is called Killing Memories. You can watch it for free on YouTube, about 90 minutes long, Killing Memories. We're with Pete Pepper, who directed it, Vincent Shea, who was one of the photographers involved. We'll pick up the conversation as we continue on AM 920, FM 96.5 News Talk, KVEC. Oh, nope, KVEC, I'm up here.
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0: Good to be with you on Hometown of Radio. I'm Dave Congleton. The documentary is called Killing Memories, available for free on YouTube. Pete Pepper, Vietnam veteran, is with us. Vincent Shea was part of the film crew that went over in 2009. So, Vince, I'm kind of curious about your reaction to going over to Vietnam and hanging out with these guys and going to the battle sites and everything. What did you think just as an individual?
1: Oh, my gosh. I mean, to be involved with a group like that was just very interesting for me because I'm pretty anti-war. And so it was really, as a filmer, you know, you're not really there for your own perspectives. You know, it's really about the people and getting the stories. And but being there, listening to those stories was amazing. It changed my life in a lot of ways. But a lot of respect for those guys.
0: I'd like to hear the story about the photo.
1: Rich?
0: Rich.
2: Yeah.
0: That's... Wow.
2: Well, Rich Luttrell was a point. He was second in the column, just behind the point man, and going through the jungle. And we got engaged by some North Vietnamese, and he fired up a bunch of them, killed three. And in the search of one of the guy's bodies, there was a photograph, snapshot, and it looked like a picture of the dead man and a six-year-old girl sitting on his lap. And Rich took the picture, put it in his pocket, and kept it for decades. And when the Vietnam Wall came up, he visited there. And the night before he was going to go to the wall with his wife, he took out the picture. And then he wrote a note to the girl that was in the picture, apologizing for killing her father. And he put the picture in a little plastic bag and a note in the plastic bag and left it at the wall. The curator of the wall was a combat veteran. No enemy vision or picture had ever been left at the wall. I don't think ever, not even to this day. Mm-hmm. And he saw that, and he saw the picture, the apology letter, and he put it in a box, and the box was put in a warehouse, and he made sure it was on the top of the the top layer of the box. And when some folks came to the Vietnam Wall people, they wanted to basically do a coffee table book. Yeah. It's called Offerings at the Wall. And what they did is they took a bunch of stuff that they had assembled, took pictures of it, and put it in the book. No narrative, no nothing, just a picture. It's about 150 pages or something like that. And the only printed part of it was this apology letter and the picture of the enemy soldier and his daughter. So when those people came to put that book together, that's what they put in the book. My buddy, who's working for the VA, gets a copy of the book. A buddy of his says, look on page 54 and 55, opens it up, and there's the picture and his apology letter. Now he's got to engage the wall people to get the picture back and the letter. Takes him about 3 weeks through congressional help, and he decides that he's going to try to find this girl. So he engages newspapers in Vietnam. They publish the letter and the picture, and nothing happens. There's a lady who's related to the girl in the picture. She's in Hanoi, and she gets a letter asking for some stuff to be sent to the village outside of Hanoi, about 40 miles away.
0: Yeah,
2: she takes a she takes a newspaper, Vietnamese newspaper, wraps up the stuff that's supposed to be sent to this village and this young girl. She gets it. And she unwraps it and says, "Oh my God, that's a relative of mine." Yeah. So that started the process of my buddy Rich Luttrell reuniting with his gal.
0: And we should point out that one of the things that haunted him is that he did not have a good relationship with his dad.
2: No, he did not.
0: So he felt guilty. Not only for taking this guy's life, but he took away this young girl's father.
2: That's correct.
0: And for decades, this haunted him.
2: Yes, it did. Yes, it did. NBC did a really nice program about it in 2000. And I had learned after I was reunited with my buddies in 2004 and 2005 about the program. And one of the things we were going to do is we were going to go back to the village where this gal lived and introduce our friends, our veterans, to her family. And we did. And it was the most astounding thing. This gal, she didn't look at Rich Luttrell as being her father's murderer. She felt that his spirit, her father's spirit, was in Rich. And that Rich, bringing the photo back, brought her father back to her. So it was just an astounding kind of thing to see that happen. And, you know, that's the thing that was so incredible about our trip. When we met enemy soldiers, they didn't look at us as the enemy. We did. We looked at them as the enemy. Mm-hmm. But in the end of our time in Vietnam, we were able to get closure with them. To have an enemy soldier say to us, what happened 40 years ago stays in the past. You know?
0: But the PTSD still lingers.
2: Oh, yeah. Oh, yeah. Yeah, no question about that.
0: Hmm. Vince,
1: yeah.
0: These are pretty emotional stories that you were recording.
1: Yeah.
0: How'd you keep it together?
1: Oh, my gosh. I don't think I completely did. You know, I was going through a lot in my life at the time. And all these stories made an impact on me. It was very emotional for me to be involved. And I definitely had to take a little time off after I got back away from the project a little bit. So, but yeah, it was pretty, pretty amazing. I mean, you look at PTSD and other issues. I mean, I thought it was interesting with the...
0: Okay.
1: I thought it was interesting with the video that even the soldiers, the NVA soldiers that we met, had a lot of PTSD issues also.
0: Who is Randy?
1: Randy Allen. Okay. Amazing. Rand Productions.
0: Well, here he is. Randy, Woo! Good afternoon.
2: Hey, dude.
1: Hey, Randy.
3: Hey, guys.
0: Hey, Randy.
3: How's it going?
0: Well, good. What's up?
3: Sorry, I can't be there. Sounds great. Oh, yeah. I didn't want to cut off Vince. I was just listening in. I was feeling the exact same way.
1: Yeah.
3: You know, sitting at the table. You know, with their version of Heineken and everybody was in great spirits when we were meeting people. But to see the balance of our representative of our soldiers and see it representing their soldiers and the lives that they had lived and their grandchildren and stuff, but they were still, you know, they had hearing loss and all the things that happen when you're out in war and things that they're about to deal with. That was enlightening.
1: Yeah.
3: You see both sides. You're just human. You're all, you know, all humans just dealing with stuff and get drawn in and see something in a war and so it's an ethical fight. But,
2: well, it was so much fun to have you guys there. You know, to tell you the truth, I didn't know what I was going to be doing. I was playing it. We were just doing it off the cuff. Yeah. We had no idea what was going to happen today.
1: Yeah, we had some pretty wild experiences from not knowing what was going on.
0: And, Randy, were you in the military?
3: No, so, I skirted out of that. My dad was in the Navy. I didn't care for him and what all that kind of did. It just didn't sound very appealing. He didn't sell it to me very well, I guess. I kind of regret it now because most of the guys I work with now working on aircraft came from the military and they're pretty sharp. Mm-hmm. Plus they got a lot of things paid for and whatever. So I took a different route. I like that freedom, but So I don't know how it would have changed me in my life. Probably good, you know, for the better in a lot of ways. But one thing I was kind of curious about, Pete, though a lot of things have kind of unfolded as we went, as you were just describing. When did you decide that you were going to take a chance and take the whole troop to go? When did that seem like a good idea?
0: I'll have him explain that when we come back for the news. Thanks, Randy. We've got Pete Pepper, Vincent Shea here. The documentary is called Killing Memories, free on YouTube. Watch it.
4: From ABC News, Tech Trends. Google is making it a bit easier to figure out if someone's trying to fool you with a picture made by AI. The company already has a system called Synth ID, which embeds invisible watermarks in pictures created by Google's AI. Now Google says it is expanding access to the tool, and other companies, including OpenAI, say they'll use it. If you have questions about a picture, you'll be able to ask Gemini if it's a fake. Apple now putting some popular devices into categories that could make it tougher to get them fixed. The 2017 MacBook Air 13 inch is now considered vintage, meaning parts might be scant, and the iPad Mini 4 and the 32 gig version of the Apple TV HD are now on the obsolete list, cutting them off from any official repairs. And AT&T is now launching what it calls Build-A-Plan wireless service, which it says will give customers more flexibility. Plans will start at $15 a month. With Tech Trends, Chuck Severson, ABC News.
5: ABC News, I'm Dave Packer. Tulsi Gabbard says she's resigning from her position as Director of National Intelligence, citing her husband's cancer diagnosis. ABC's Selena White.
6: The timing here is also notable because it comes shortly after Joe Kent, who was the National Counterterrorism Center Director, resigned over the Iran war, and Joe Kent was a close ally of Tulsi Gabbard.
5: More than a dozen people injured, including firefighters, after a major explosion and fire at a Staten Island, New York shipyard. At least 16 people hospitalized. And thousands of Orange County, California residents are under evacuation orders after officials warned a massive storage tank leaking hazardous materials could rupture or explode. Problems minutes after the massive Starship Flight 12 test mission launched from Starbase, Texas this evening.
7: Ignition.
5: The engines of the Super Heavy booster shut down prematurely, and that will prevent Mission Control from being able to guide it to the planned location where it will come down in the Gulf. This is ABC News.
8: Hey, it's Andy Morris here from First Look, just spending some time getting ready for tomorrow's show. We've got Stephanie Potter from Echo coming in with a very special guest tomorrow. Tom Madden will be stopping by to talk about the Best of the West Antique Equipment Show. And we've got Allie and Amy coming in from Downtown Slow to talk a little bit about tomorrow night's Farmer's Market. That'll be the way we open and close the show tomorrow. 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We'll see you starting at 6 on First Look.
9: Thank goodness, it's Pi Day, Renee.
10: I know. Everybody loves fried. Wait, what did you say, John?
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10: Pi Day?
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9: 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The planet.
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8: 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Checking traffic. Highway 101 northbound through Templeton is a mess. We have a collision 101 northbound at the Santa Rosa Road off-ramp. Also, we have a collision San Anselmo Road off-ramp. From earlier this afternoon, San Ramon Road off-ramp. And it just keeps going and going. Highway 46 East in the Templeton area, whether you're going southbound or northbound, it could get real clogged right there. Most likely, you're going to be stalled for a while if you are headed northbound 101 to Paso Robles and through Templeton. We do have one other collision that is somewhere else, northbound 101, or rather southbound 101, Los Osos Valley Road off-ramp in San Luis Obispo. So be patient out there. Weather for today, sunny for the inland valleys, mid-70s to around 80, and partly cloudy, coastal valleys, beaches, highs the 60s. That's news, traffic, and weather together. 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
0: All right, Kurt, thank you. We're talking about the documentary called Killing Memories. Five Vietnam veterans go back to Vietnam. Pete Pepper was one of them. He also directed the documentary. Vincent Shea is in studio with us. He was on the crew. And Randy Allen has been calling in. Randy, let me go back to you, please. Repeat the question you had for Pete before the news break.
7: Oh, well, I was just curious if there was anyone else. You know, we had five returning vets, including Pete. Was there anyone else that was still around that he had considered taking? And anyone else that was affected by this?
2: No, those were the guys that they brought me back into... back into contact with the other guys in the 101st. So I had bonded with them, I think, pretty closely. And when it came time to figure out if maybe we should document, I looked around for any record of the things that had been publicized. I read the things they carried by O'Brien.
0: Yeah.
2: And a lot of literature, both from the U.S. perspective as well as the Vietnamese perspective or the North Vietnamese perspective. And those are the guys that I proposed. I said, well, let's go back and we'll see what we can do. Let's see if there's a story we can tell that nobody else has been telling. And then go from there.
0: Yeah.
2: And so we put it together and... I recruited you guys. I heard about you too, and I said, well, "Hey, this is wonderful."
0: The rest is history. Randy, yeah. What? Give us something that stands out from the trip after all this time for you.
7: Oh, I mean, the trip itself was so engaging. I meet Vietnamese people up here. In fact, my partner at work is from Vietnam, and there's a whole level of connection. I make with these folks and see what they're like. So I kind of remember Vietnam, what that's like. And I didn't want to come back. I wasn't quite ready. After 5 weeks, I was so used to that nice warm air and the fresh food and the ba-ba-ba beer. And it was just great. It was a lot of fun. I don't know if we'd find a job over there. But yeah, it was very cool. Coming back, I remember we got to do the film fest in Santa Barbara.
2: That's right.
7: And I think there was about 400 people showed up for that, right?
2: Yeah.
7: It was
2: a
7: big event. And, that was a qualifying a film festival to get awards, but we just wanted to get it shown. I'm curious if there was waves after that, if it heard from other Vietnam vets that came forward and had stories?
2: Yeah, we had. And, we went to a couple of things at Fort Bragg. We had two times that we were there, and each time we screened the documentary in a local theater. And there was a story about Benito that was focused on that place. You know, he did three tours. He was wounded five times, and so there was a lot of stuff that... he needed to kind of deal with.
0: He was angry.
2: Pardon me?
0: He was angry, was my impression of him. Benito seemed to be an angry guy.
2: Oh, yeah. He was super angry. In fact, his wife had given birth to a child. The child died after about 5 hours. And a major, who was a doctor, told him that it was kind of like brushed him off. And he cold cocked the major and had to be transferred to Fort Campbell. Or else he would get court-martialed.
0: Wow. All right. Hey, Randy, thanks for calling in. We appreciate it very much. Thanks for the call. On the Frederick Law text line, listeners asking whether or not it's true that 10,000 Korean soldiers also served in Vietnam.
2: I think more than 10,000. There was a Capital Division that was stationed there. I think there were two divisions from the Koreans.
0: Hmm.
2: And... they made a distinction. They didn't. If you drove along Highway 1 and you came to an American base, there'd be trash everywhere and people searching through it. But if you drove by a Korean base, there was nobody there and no trash along the road. They were really good soldiers, but they were hardcore dudes.
0: Vince, give us a memory. You were talking when you came in about the guy in the rice paddies.
1: Oh, yeah. I mean, Terry ran the radio operator, him and I had a pretty cool connection. So, yeah, we were trying to find a spot where he had his real big pivotal moment of losing most of his regimen, and we were kind of going up, and you know, we kind of came to a spot where he was pretty sure it wasn't the spot, so he kind of wandered away, and all of a sudden, he took off running and put his arms into the rice paddy, and I kind of followed him, and he almost was like feeling the souls that had passed away.
0: Somebody tried to pull him away.
1: Right.
0: He waved him off.
1: And we ended up finding the spot. Yeah, it was pretty amazing. And I think that changed a lot for me, just to see the emotion from Terry. And it was kind of an out-of-body experience. I don't even think Terry quite remembers exactly what happened. So,
0: what's your take on that story? Yeah.
2: Well, that was where we had a cataclysmic loss of almost 24 American paratroopers. And it was unfortunate, and it was a mistake. But, those were my guys. I knew every one of them. I wasn't there. I had extended my service so that I could come back to Vietnam and continue to command my company. And this happened a couple of days before I got back.
0: You were the old guy. You're 23 years old, but they all called you the old guy.
2: Yep. I was the old man.
0: And in the monologue, at one point, in that you're rattling off names 50 years later, and you were rattling off the names of the soldiers you had lost.
2: Yes. Yep. They're on the wall.
0: Did you accomplish what you had hoped to in doing this, Pete?
2: The film itself?
0: Yeah.
2: Yeah.
0: And just going back.
2: Well, I made the first trip back with my son, the second trip to do the film, and since then I've been back another 10 times. And I love the country. I'd love to get together with the enemy soldier that I would have gladly killed, because he's a good guy. And he really he was wounded really badly during the Tet Offensive, and took 4 years for him to get back to his hometown. But he's a bright dude, and I like him. And if he dies first, I'll go to his funeral. If I die first, he probably won't be able to come here to my funeral. But, we have to figure out how to fight wars that are really necessary to fight, and not those that we just, for some reason, figure out a reason that sounds good. And I'd love to see the draft again, to tell you the truth.
0: Why?
2: Because that's the thing that stops people from doing stupid things. Because once you have a draft, Germany got a deal where they would put somebody in social service for a period of time as an alternative to the draft, or spend a little less time serving in the military. We need a model like that, but it won't happen. It won't happen. Our kids are too focused on other things.
0: And for the four men that came with you, how were they at the end of the 3 to 5 weeks?
2: I think that you'll see at the tail end of the documentary, they have come to realize that what they did was important to them, and they were proud of it, but at the same time, it gave them the tools to forgive themselves for what they weren't proud of.
0: And one example, one of the five accidentally killed a French priest. I think another one accidentally killed a child.
2: That's right.
0: This stuff happens.
2: Yeah. Well, the French priest wasn't killed by him. We found out that that French priest was killed by the North Vietnamese. And his body was buried at the monastery we went to. And, it's unfortunate, but that was the Battle of Hue, and some bad things happened on both sides there. But, he needed to know that wasn't one of the people that he killed.
0: It might be impossible to answer this, but do many Vietnam veterans return to Vietnam? Is that a common journey that the veterans make?
2: I don't think it's very common. About 2 million served, maybe a little more. About 15% of them were in active combat like we were. I asked veterans if they've gone back, and a lot of them will say no, and that there's nothing there for them. And I tell them, I say, yeah, there is. There is something there for you. I don't know. I think for the most part, combat veterans need to be able to close the loop on that. Because if you take somebody else's life, you're carrying that burden with you the rest of your life. So anyway, I wish there was a way of making sure that those who need the help get it, but and you can't force them to do that.
0: Hence the title, Killing Memories. I mean, that's why the title, right?
2: I know.
0: Memories of Killing People.
2: That's right, Memories of Killing People. And you know, there's two parts to that title, you know, the memories of killing and the need to somehow put it aside out of your mind.
0: Yeah. But we got Pete Pepper and Vince Shea here. The documentary is called Killing Memories. You can watch it for free on YouTube. Simple as that. Vince, talk a little bit about the Vietnamese people that you encountered and how they treated you as Americans.
1: Every single person that I met there, Vietnamese, were just amazing, very kind. What I experienced a little bit, I definitely saw a change in people from south to north, you know?
2: Yep.
1: Maybe aggressiveness and some different tendencies, but they're all kind. It was just different. I don't know if Pete felt the same way.
2: Oh, yeah.
1: But
2: oh,
1: yeah. You definitely see a difference from Saigon to Hanoi. That's what I noticed. Yeah. All kind, but just different. So, yeah.
0: How was it different in Hanoi?
2: Well, we only bombed them. Yeah. They didn't get to know us.
0: Yeah.
2: So, and this was 2009. In my subsequent trips back, when I go to the north, they're a lot better than they were before. And of course, like 80, maybe 85% of the population has no memory of the war. So there's that tiny slice that you run into. But they're, you know, I think they're universally good people. And we kind of screwed things up for them because they were going to be a unified nation absent our allegiance with the French. And, you know, I especially like to sit down with the first lieutenant in the North Vietnamese, who had to volunteer to be drafted three times because of his weight. But he's a good guy, and he's very knowledgeable. And he got banged up really bad. He was really badly wounded, but we're walking down the street, and he stops people. You know, the Vietnamese, they get up close and personal with you. They lock arms with you. They put their hand on your lap. When you're sitting together, I mean, it's kind of like embarrassing. And he will stop people. And I'll have an interpreter, and he'll start telling people, look at this, look at this. This American and I, we're walking together, and we're making peace together. You know, and that's incredible. And that's something that I think every Vietnam veteran needs to hear. These people don't hate us. They respect us. And they're doing quite well. They're doing quite well.
0: All right. Pete Pepper, Vincent Shea. On this broadcast, the documentary is Killing Memories. You got a three-day weekend. I know you got a lot of plans, but you really should check this out on YouTube. We'll come back for a final segment on AM 920, FM 96.5. 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

0: This is the Dave Congleton Show, always your hometown radio talk show. After news at the top of the hour, I'll run an open line, give you a chance to call and talk about anything you want to talk about. That's fine. We're in our final segment with Pete Pepper, Vincent Shea. It's called Killing Memories. It's free on YouTube. Check it out. Five Vietnam veterans go back to Vietnam in 2009. I was also struck in the documentary that several of the veterans involved have survivor's guilt.
1: Mm-hmm. Yeah. Oh, yeah.
0: But you survived. You should be, hey, we made it.
1: Well, yeah, but I think that seeing friends die is a hard, hard thing to see. And it stays with you. So, and, you know, we were talking about how does this fit in with whatever else is happening in the world now. And you know, there were six veterans of different wars that announced on YouTube or whatever that if you take the oath of office, you're not obligated to commit a war crime.
0: Right.
1: And I think that it's important for our military personnel to understand that you take an oath, but that oath doesn't preclude you from saying, no, I won't do it. So I think that one of the things that I worry about is the fact that we've got a military that will step up and follow any order because they feel it's legal. And as we learned in My Lai and other instances, there's an opportunity to be able to say, nope, I'm sorry, I won't do that.
0: On the Frederick Law text line, how does Captain Pepper feel when people fly flags in front of their homes? Does he think people should be proud to be free Americans?
1: Well, one of the difficulties is the flag means different things to different people. I was flying the Ukrainian flag in front of my home. I'd also fly my 101st Airborne flag in front of my home. I'm afraid that patriotism has been co-opted so that people who may believe different things about being a patriot precludes the act of being a patriot. And I just wish that wasn't the case.
0: On the Frederick Law text line, let me see if I can condense this down. Basically, the listener is asking what they teach about the war in Vietnam. Do you have any idea how they approach it, or maybe in their museums, how they commemorate it?
1: Well, there are two museums, one in Hanoi and one in Saigon or Ho Chi Minh City. And, of course, they celebrate their victory. They also are the most accurate records of our involvement in Vietnam. Like, if you want to know about Agent Orange being sprayed, go look at the maps there, because they've documented it. They're proud of the fact that they defeated us, and they should be. Because, well, we left, and we thought that the South would be able to stand on its own, and no, it couldn't. It never could. Never would.
0: Yeah.
1: From 1960 on, it was being supported by us. And so, you know, we have to choose carefully who we're going to put our power behind. And, you know, we've got a situation in Afghanistan and Iraq and Iran and Cuba and Venezuela, and you have to argue pretty carefully that stuff is supposed to be what we're supposed to be doing. Because
0: yeah.
1: I don't think so. And the poor kids that are targeting these gunboats coming out of Venezuela or wherever, killing people indiscriminately, those are war crimes. And they'll stand, they'll be, at some point, they're going to be tried for doing the wrong thing.
0: Why don't we ever learn from history, Pete?
1: Nope.
0: Vietnam, we never again.
1: Nope.
0: Afghanistan, never again. Here we are in Iran.
1: Nope. Put our young men and women in the face of those problems, put them in our military, and make them serve. We'll stop that. We'll stop it. There's no question in my mind that we'll stop it.
0: Vince, have you been to a public screening of the documentary?
2: Yeah, I went to Santa Barbara. And
0: what was that like to sit in an audience with folks watching this?
2: I was super proud. I mean, it was one of the... I mean, that was 15 years ago. I watched that movie again the other night, first time in 15 years.
0: Yeah, but the reaction of the crowd.
2: Oh, it was awesome. I mean, it was really cool. And I hadn't seen the final product until that film festival, and I was blown away by what Randy and Pete was able to do with a lot of footage. With a lot of footage. So
0: what was your contribution?
2: Video and photos.
0: That's, oh, yeah. Nice. If it moves, shoot it.
1: Yes, exactly.
2: And, you know, I took my role really seriously. It was a big project for me. It was something a little more meaningful to me than just surf videos in Indonesia and Panama and other things I had done. So it was really, really meaningful. So I took it very seriously. So it was really cool to see it on a big screen. So very proud.
0: Pete, what do you want people to think about Memorial Day?
1: Well, the thing I'd like them to remember is what happened to us when we saw a South Vietnamese guy taking unexploded ordnance and heating it up and making plowshares out of it. We didn't plan on it. It was beside the road, but we saw this guy who had a leg gone, and he was heating up this metal and putting it on an anvil and beating the hell out of it, making plowshares out of it. And I looked at that and I thought, you know, this is biblical. Yeah. And I looked up. I looked it up in the Bible, and it was Isaiah. What you do is you pound swords into plowshares. And that's what we need to do. We need to pound swords into plowshares.
0: I don't disagree with you, but I just don't see that happening under this administration.
1: Oh, no. No. I dare say that I don't know that they know the Bible. Tell you the truth. But, God bless us.
0: Were you able to move on after doing the documentary? Were you able to move on in any way? Because you kept going back.
1: Yeah, I go back because I love the country.
0: Okay.
1: I love the people because they're good people. And it's also my way of kind of apologizing for what we did.
0: You feel the need to apologize?
1: Of course. Of course. We lost some really good guys. Over 50,000. And they lost some really good guys. Over 1 million. And I love the guys that we lost. I love the guys that I served with. I respect and admire the people on the other side.
0: On that note, we thank Pete Pepper and Vincent Shea for joining us today one last time. It's called Killing Memories. It is on YouTube. It is absolutely free, absolutely riveting. I urge you to check it out. Vince, anything you want to say in closing?
2: Thanks for having us. Really nice to sit down with Pete. It's been a long time.
0: Pete, I got about 25 seconds for a final thought.
1: Well, I think that the final thought that I would have is we got some important work coming up in the next couple months. And in November, we need even more important work. And we have to figure out whose side we're on. And if we're on the side of the founders of our democracy, we're on the side of somebody else, but we got to figure it out, or else we've got some deep, deep problems.
0: To be continued. All right, gentlemen, thank you. Off we go. News, traffic, weather. Here comes the open line. Stay with us.

0: 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It's 5 o'clock.
1: ABC News. I'm Dave Packer. President Trump's IRS settlement deal is not sitting well with many members of his own party. We're hearing reverberations on Capitol Hill from Republicans over the $1.8 billion fund that would compensate claimants who say they were unjustly treated by the Justice Department under President Biden. ABC's Selena Wang.
2: We have seen time and time again that Republicans have been refusing to defy the president, even when they're uncomfortable with something he wants. But so many of them see this, quote, anti-weaponization fund as simply just a bridge too far. They see it as politically toxic, something that could undermine their majority come November.
1: Evacuation orders for thousands of people in Orange County, California, after a hazardous chemical leak fire. Officials now warning of a large tank that could rupture or possibly explode. USAID, once considered the world's largest foreign aid agency, suffered severe budget cutbacks in 2025. Some believe that loss of funding contributed to the Ebola outbreak in Africa right now. More from Yuri Benajard with the ABC Medical Unit.
3: This outbreak is continuously growing with hundreds of cases reported, and many public health officials and people in the public health community are criticizing recent cuts to funding aid, especially in the global health sector like USAID, and say that this may be a key reason as to why this outbreak was identified so late.
1: They're still trying to fix that sinkhole at New York's LaGuardia Airport. One of the runways is closed, and the ripple effects are being felt far beyond New York leading into this busy holiday weekend. ABC's Andrew Dimbert is at LaGuardia.
4: The timing really couldn't be worse, because this is expected to be one of, if not the busiest, Memorial Day travel weekend on record. The TSA is anticipating screening some 18 million passengers before it's all said and done. As for that runway, the goal is to complete those repairs and necessary inspections by at least tomorrow morning, so that the runway can reopen well before Monday's travel rush, when, of course, everybody's going to be flying back home.
1: Wall Street, the Dow up 294 today. 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
6: Ask yourself this question. Is it really worth holding on to that timeshare that you know you need to get rid of? Here's the truth. The average maintenance fee just went up over 17%. That could have been 117%, and there's nothing you can do about it. When you buy a timeshare, you give them a blank check for annual maintenance and a